0: Most of the program's trees and bushes are still young and not yet producing. Hike says she's educating the village about the project. Once the plants bloom, she says community members can harvest the fruit free of charge. To Hike's knowledge, there are no similar open harvest projects in Alaska. Reporting in Metlakatla, I'm Hunter Morrison.
1: And I'm Jill Freitas.

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4: This is Fresh Air. I'm Terry Gross. You may know my guest comic Josh Johnson from his comedy specials, from his popular YouTube channel in which he posts complete sets of his frequent performances at the Comedy Cellar and other clubs and gets millions of views, and from his work on The Daily Show. He's now one of the rotating anchors of the show after having been a writer and field correspondent. For several years, he toured with Trevor Noah. Johnson also has been a writer for The Tonight Show with Jimmy Fallon. He's really funny, whether it's political humor, cultural issues like his bit Drake versus Kendrick Explained for White People, or personal stories like why he's an easy target for muggers, how he's been known to faint, and why he sometimes feels like an alien and thinks he's on the spectrum. His new comedy special is called Symphony. He's added music to this special. Let's start with a clip from The Daily Show from the most recent time he anchored in April. It's about Trump's ballroom. In addition to Johnson, this includes news clips of Senator Lindsey Graham and Katie Zachariah, who's a former Department of Homeland Security spokesperson.
5: What could possibly make this thing cost so much? Like, be specific.
6: Underneath, there will be a lot of military stuff.
5: Military stuff? What military stuff? Name 10 military stuffs. I'll wait. Lindsey Graham sounds like me in fifth grade trying to convince my mom to get me an Xbox. Like, you know, they make educational games, too. Here's what I don't get. The president travels with tons of security everywhere he goes. So what problem are we trying to solve exactly?
6: The ballroom itself will avoid the dilemma of having to leave the White House grounds. He literally could have left his bedroom, walked out the back of the White House, and been at the ballroom.
5: Wait. The president needs to walk out of his bedroom into the ballroom. This feels like it's Lindsey's dream. Oh. I can see Lindsey, like, I must rise from my silk sheets and directly into the cotillion. Oh, it's a mass cotillion where I can be my truest self. This is not what a president is supposed to be focused on, unless that president is 7 years old. You know, they're writing a list like, I'm gonna have a slide that goes right from my bed to the pool. And I want a suit made out of candy so whenever I get hungry, I can just eat my shirt. But still, as good as the White House is, Trump is gonna have to leave sometimes.
7: It really does put President Trump at risk to go around Washington, D.C. like this. Mm-hmm. The president should not have to leave the White House to go to the Kennedy Center, to go to the Hilton, and venture out. People should come to him.
5: Wait. The president should have to leave his house? You don't want the leader of the free world to visit anything. Hold on. Is the president depressed?
4: Josh Johnson, welcome to Fresh Air. I think you're really funny. How much of the material do you get to write yourself when you're anchoring?
8: It varies pretty much day to day. There are sometimes you come in with the full sort of arc of the idea that you have for the show, but every day that I'm working there, I work with the writers and the EPs to shape everything that you end up seeing and hearing. So I don't really, if I'm being honest, especially from my time as a writer, writing there is so communal that I don't really think of it as like how much of the pie is like mine, because I think that it's all of ours in a way. Like, maybe that sounds like too diplomatic of an answer, but it genuinely is true. It's like when I was just writing before I was behind the desk or anything like that, you might pitch a joke that someone else has an idea for that sparks another idea. So by the time people see it that night, it's like a mishmash of three people's jokes all to become the funniest thing possible.
4: Tell me one thing that's different writing for Jimmy Fallon versus writing opening monologues for Trevor Noah, or I don't know if you were still writing when Jon Stewart came back to the show.
8: Yes, I was for a bit, and then I got promoted. I would say the biggest difference is when I was at Fallon, I was on the monologue team, and you know, you're distilling pieces of the news and everything, but you're trying to get them across in this very specific way. You know, these very short, sort of short, punchy jokes. And I think that when it comes to Daily Show and writing there, I was really able to stretch out the storytelling and stretch out the idea and how you get the idea across, and making the assessment of what happened a bit more universal, or coming up with an analogy that instantly makes this thing that's happening on the other side of the world easy to understand. And so I think that there was a bit more writing involved that actually got on the show when it comes to Daily Show, versus like, even if you get like if you get five jokes on the monologue, that's a huge deal. That's like that you're killing it. That means that out of this short amount of time, that's the top of the show, they liked a lot of your stuff. And I think that when it comes to Daily Show and writing there, it's like, how well are you working in community with the writers around you, and how receptive are you both to ideas and also to applying what it is you want to say about a thing quickly?
4: You do a lot of comedy that's self-deprecating about how you're not muscular, you're not an alpha male. I just started having protein powder, so I thought this part was hilarious, that you bought the largest size of protein powder because you wanted to get more muscular, but it was so heavy you needed to work out just to carry it home. So I want to play one of your stories from your first album, and it's about why you're a target for getting mugged. So let's listen.
8: Okay. If you're looking up at me and you're like, this guy's been mugged, you be right. I have been mugged. I'm very muggable. I don't know what it is about me, but they just come right at me, okay? And I don't know if other dudes in the room do this, but when you see a dude coming towards you looks threatening, do you think in your head I have to take him? Because the way I can find my head is astounding. The way I fight in real life, not at all. I am a flailer, so you need to stand back, because you will get slapped, probably by accident. I don't know what I'm doing. So this dude was coming towards me. He looked threatening in my head. I was like, psh, looks like we're going to have to Jason Bourne this. I'm going to jump up in the air, do three flips. I don't do three, but we need to do what needs to be done. You know, bring my knee down his face, crack his skull, punch him in the face until he's incapacitated. That was my plan. His plan was, I'm gonna punch him in the face and take his wallet. We met up. He had a much better plan than I did. His plan was on fire. Execution, everything. Some of you guys will know about me. If you punch me hard enough in the face, I pee. So we met up, he punched me in the face, I hit the ground, started peeing right on cue. I don't disappoint, okay?
9: But now he's trying to fit his huge muscular hand into my pocket to take my wallet, but his hand gets stuck around my wallet. It's very full with coupons. I have no money. But now his hand is stuck, but he can see the pee stain getting bigger on my pants. So now he's like, he's lifting me off the ground at this point. I weigh 125. Forget it. He leaves. So who needs karate, am I right? Oh.
4: I guess the potent lesson from that is, like, pee is a dangerous weapon.
8: Yes, everyone hates pee.
4: So how close is that to what actually happened?
8: I think the order of events is correct. Like, the way that it really happened, which I don't always like talking about because it's a lot like telling someone how a magic trick is done, because mm-hmm. then, like, you know, there's, like, a little less juice in it when you hear it the next time. But, like, the way that things really went is that it was all much faster than that. It was all much like, oh, my God, and then it was just over.
4: It always seems to me it really takes a gift to tell a story like that and have people laugh and enjoy themselves and see themselves in what you're saying, as opposed to like, oh, that's so sad. He's so weak and he's such an easy target. Was it hard at first to figure out how to make people laugh as opposed to see you as a, you know, a pathetic figure because you're not strong?
8: Yeah, I mean, I think most people have an insecurity about themselves, whatever it is. Some people aren't particularly strong, or some people aren't confident in their looks, or one of the most connected attributes of the human condition to me is just like being flawed. I think that we gravitate towards people who have triumphant moments. It's one of the reasons we're so engaged with sports. But I also think that if we're talking like person to person, we really connect with people on their faults and their weaknesses. And I think if any fine line exists, it's that I was blessed with being able, from an early start into comedy, being likable on stage. And so obviously when people like you, they don't like when bad things happen to you. But I think the way that you overcome that is, one, you're telling the story. So no matter what you tell people, you clearly lived. Like that, like
4: that's,
8: I think
4: right,
8: that's
4: right.
8: That's the main thing. Is
4: yeah.
8: that I'm telling you the story now, removed by years. So one, I'm over it, and then two, I must have made it out, or else this would be a hologram.
4: So, is comedy ever a useful weapon to diffuse a situation?
8: Oh, sure. I mean, that's happened countless times. I can't even think of, like, a good example. I mean, that was basically most of high school.
4: Yeah. Uh-huh.
8: Yeah.
4: Where was your high school? Like, what was your high school like?
8: My high school was a Catholic school in Alexandria, Louisiana. And, I had what I'd say were a decent amount of friends, but I think I had what is, you could almost call a maybe normal amount of like being picked on. Like I look back at it with less, I don't necessarily look back at it with a bunch of like traumatic feelings, but I definitely look back at it like, oh yeah, that wasn't good. That was pretty bad.
4: We need to take a short break here, so let me reintroduce you. If you're just joining us, my guest is Josh Johnson, and he's a really funny comic who has a new comedy special that's now streaming on HBO Max. It's called Symphony. We'll be right back. This is Fresh Air.
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4: 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Let's get back to my interview with comic Josh Johnson. He's one of the rotating anchors on The Daily Show. His new comedy special, Symphony, is streaming on HBO Max. I want to play another bit that you do, and this is also from your first comedy album, I Like You, which was on Comedy Central Records. And I'm playing things from this album because I feel like this album is your This Is Who I Am album, because you talk a lot about yourself. You present this like projection for the public of your self-image. And in this, you talk about feeling like an alien.
9: I don't know what my problem is. I really don't. I'll share a secret with you guys because we're family. I don't even feel black some days. I feel like an alien that snatched a black body and didn't do any research at all. Didn't do a thing. Didn't read a book. Didn't watch a movie. Doesn't know what Boys in the Hood is, but loves trains.
4: That is really funny. Later in the bit, you talk about how you think you're on the spectrum, the autism spectrum. What makes you think that?
8: I mean, I've thought that ever since I was a kid because of how odd everyone always said that I was, or my general, like I said before, like fixations and tendencies. I think that I've had a lot of time where and some of this is actually probably just indicative of being alone for so much time. You know, not only am I an only child, but there were plenty of times where I didn't have like someone to play with. And so I was just like alone in my room. And, you know, you get once you're allowed to get into your own head in any degree for a number of years, you probably come out of that thing with a very singular set of ideas might not be the right word, but like as soon as you sort of surface again socially, you probably seem a bit odd.
4: Are you more comfortable on stage talking to people but not having to have a conversation with them?
8: I think that's a good example. It's like I think that in doing a show and expressing my ideas and performing for people, I can be incredibly comfortable. But then I think one-on-one in like a group setting, it's like it's not necessarily that I shrink. I've really good conversations with people that I really cherish, and sometimes they're unexpected. Sometimes they are strangers. But I think that it's where I feel the most like disjointed sometimes, if that makes sense.
4: Mm-hmm. And I also want to get to another part of the bit that we just heard, which is that sometimes you feel like an alien who snatched a black body but didn't do the research. What makes you feel that way?
8: You know, I think as far as being out of place and a feeling, you know, there's a lot of that I felt growing up, and some of it was because of my interests and how maybe singular they felt at the time. And then it takes a while. You know, I didn't grow up with this version of the internet, so I'm from an era where it took longer to find your people. And so already being a black nerd makes you feel like an alien if you're a 90s baby. Like already that is communally now, not weird at all, but for the time I grew up in, such a singular experience. I was also this black kid in a lot of white spaces, a decent amount of time. And so I was already around people who not necessarily, I won't say couldn't relate to me, because it's not as if they weren't trying to, but just, you know, from our basic experiences living in the South and being a black kid around a lot of white kids in different parts of my day, I think that that's another way to feel sort of like odd man out a bit, because now I don't fulfill the expectations of some of the people around me when I'm in my neighborhood. And then I definitely don't fulfill the expectations of people who only have a frame of reference for a black person that is like through media or something. And so, yeah, it felt like I was for a number of years just like such an odd one out And I think that I look back on that time as like a bit of a blessing, because when you're already the odd one out, then it's like, what are you going to do? You're not going to get odder, if that makes sense. So then you can literally just engage in the things that you care about. You can be open about your interests and everything, because you're already, quote unquote, weird just by being yourself.
4: So,
8: and so I think that that helped.
4: What were you nerding out on?
8: It seems so commonplace now, but truly it's like anime, puzzles. I would get fixated on certain sections of a story. Like I would read a piece of a story over and over again, never mind like finishing the story. Like there'd be a section, there'd be a chapter of a book that I thought was just like amazing, and I would just read that over and over again. I also had... like a real obsession with Legos longer than is probably average. So I definitely was like building and rebuilding and rebuilding and rebuilding over and over again with
4: what were you building?
8: I'd just build different structures, or I would I'd try to figure out how to build. I'd try to draw a thing and then figure out how to build it with the Legos, and that is not a bad thing. That's not necessarily a weird thing, but it is a thing that you start to get picked on about around 15. That is when, if you've brought the Legos to school and you are trying to finish the dragon head in front of people, you're going to get some notes from your peers.
4: In the end of the bit that we most recently heard, you mentioned trains, that you haven't seen Boys in the Hood, but you're into trains. Like, where do trains come in?
8: I think it could have been trains, it could have been sharks, it could have been any number of things. But I picked trains at the time because in my mind it flowed the best with the rest of what I was saying. So sometimes also whether it's you're writing or performing, it's like you try to pick the funniest word that also completes the idea. Because I have a different joke that is of a similar sort of line of thinking, and I say sharks in that one. So I think trains literally was because it was going to be the funniest word at the end of the sentence.
4: Well, we need to take another break here, so let me reintroduce you. If you're just joining us, my guest is Josh Johnson. He's one of the rotating anchors on The Daily Show, and he has a new special streaming on HBO Max called Symphony. We'll be right back. I'm Terry Gross, and this is Fresh Air.
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1: This is member-supported KGOU. The Thursday evening forecast calls for a chance of rain and thunderstorms. A few storms could be severe with large hail and damaging wind gusts. Temperatures will fall to the upper 60s overnight. Scattered storms are likely tomorrow morning, then clearing to partly to mostly sunny skies. Temperatures Friday will likely reach the mid to upper 80s.
2: Every once in a great while, when things start falling into place, when forces line up according to plan, you might be forgiven for thinking that greater powers are at play. On the next Snap Judgment, Kismet. Snap Judgment, storytelling with the beat. Do not miss it.
3: It's Snap Judgment this Thursday evening at 8 on KGOU.
4: This is Fresh Air. I'm Terry Gross. Let's get back to my interview with comic Josh Johnson. He's known for his YouTube comedy channel, on which he posts complete sets of his frequent appearances at the Comedy Cellar and other clubs, and he gets millions of views. He's also served as a writer and field correspondent on The Daily Show and is now one of the anchors. He's done several comedy specials. His new one is called Symphony, and it's streaming on HBO Max. So you grew up in Alexandria, Louisiana. Would you describe your neighborhood?
5: Yeah, so we moved a few times within Alexandria. And I look back on some of the places that we lived as, you know, obviously like not the best neighborhood, especially from the stories, if you watch my stuff or have been following me and everything. But there was a time where when my parents were still together and we were, I believe, on like Albert Street, and that was the nicest house I lived in with my parents and everything. And when they got divorced, you know, my mom and I lived with my grandmother. And then when we moved out of my grandma's house, the places were, you know, like modest and everything. But the actual neighborhoods had their troubles.
4: You want to elaborate on the troubles?
5: You know, there'd be like shootings or police calls. There'd be a decent amount of violence in the area. And, you know, I was very blessed that a lot of it passed me by in a way. Like, I didn't have to experience a deep closeness with all those things, even though I was in close proximity. And so there's definitely a lot of pain in the things that happened in the neighborhoods that I lived in, because I see so many of them as, I won't say inevitable, but like they are definitely like products of situations that people found themselves in that are much bigger than like one individual squabble with another person. You know, I think that from an early age, I had a bit of an understanding of what it means to be stripped of resources and what people will do when they don't feel like they have real options. It's very easy to say to a person who might be living on the street, oh, go get a job. And it's like, okay, sure. Logically, that is the next step. But the person saying that, are you going to give them a job? Are you going to employ them and help them get out of this situation? And even with a job, you know, I think it's lost on a lot of people how many working people are unhoused, you know? How many working people live in their car maybe, or are just like scraping to get by. And so that was a decent amount of some of the things that I saw growing up, especially in that specific couple of areas.
4: So you went to Catholic school. Was that from grade school through high school?
5: No, I went to Catholic school from like junior high to through high school.
4: So what was grade school like? Was that a neighborhood school?
5: No. So grade school was actually my mom, my aunt, my grandma, and my grandfather. Yeah, like all pooled their money together and sent me to like a Montessori school.
4: So that's like an alternative school.
5: Kind of, yeah. Yeah, I'm not the best at describing the like Montessori method. It's just we didn't have specific grades in the way that you would at your regular public school. What we had were sort of like evaluations on where we were every year at each given discipline. And so it led to what I at least think for me ended up being a deeper understanding of my strengths and weaknesses in school, because especially once I got to junior high and high school, when I just had regular grades, sometimes I would get a low grade on something that I really felt like I understood, but what I was actually failing at was like a piece of the lesson. Like for example, with algebra, it's like I was better at word problems than I was at actual equations, you know? And so I think that something like in a Montessori method would have maybe point that out a bit more specifically than just a general, like, you get a C overall because you don't grasp the whole of the thing.
4: In my experience, having interviewed a lot of comics, and I'll include you in this, are like, they're so smart and so perceptive. And like, you know, the right word to use to get a specific coloration of an emotion or an experience. And it's like, for me, like you're a comedic short story teller, you know, like you know how to build a story. So you're a very good writer, but comics don't necessarily do well in school, and they don't necessarily care about school. Did you care? Did you care about your grades? Did you care about, you know, wanting to learn? Because your parents were both teachers. Your mother was a special ed teacher, at least for a while. Your father was a teacher. I'm not sure what he taught.
5: Yeah, so my care was in the fact that I had a general understanding from a really young age that everyone was, like, putting everything into me, if that makes sense.
4: Oh, yeah, yeah.
5: And so I wanted to do well because of that. You know, I think that when it came time for me to get grades back, I cared about getting a good grade for the reasons that we've just been talking about. But I think that as far as real interests go, I'd usually only have two or three classes a year that I look back on as being like heavily invested in.
4: What were they?
5: So English was one of them.
4: Makes sense.
5: You know,
4: I
5: really, really loved the stories. I remember one of my teachers was going through Chaucer with us, and I just remember being so blown away that this entire world got created. Like, that was the idea of, to me, that was like the original Marvel Comics almost, because it's all this world building in all of these different tales. And you know, I had, like, my grandma would read to me a lot, so I was familiar with like Aesop and fables and everything like that. But there was something about the Canterbury Tales that, I was just taken with, and Shakespeare as well. So English was always one of them, and then it would flip between other things. So it would be English and psychology. Like, I took a psychology class in high school, English and philosophy. I got to take a philosophy class. And so it was always English plus something.
4: Your mother was a special ed teacher, and then after neurosurgery became a librarian. What happened that required the neurosurgery?
5: So, yes, she got really sick, and the neurosurgery basically was to save her life, you know. She was in a situation where even with the surgery, they said that she wouldn't walk again, that she'd have trouble speaking, that like her cognitive ability would be declined and everything. And in truly like the work of the doctors and genuine miracles, she was completely fine. Like she was walking soon after, you know, she was talking, like there wasn't any issue prior, and she wasn't having the headaches that she was having before. You know, I was really young when it happened, and I was I was so genuinely horrified at the idea of losing her. And I don't even really, if I'm being honest, think about it as often. I think about how grateful I am that it all turned out so well. And I'm very grateful for her every time, you know, she comes to a show or I get to, you know, get to see her. I'm always grateful. But yeah, once she became a librarian, it was just something that would be less of a strain on her. Anyone who's taught special ed knows the workload involved and just the toll it takes on even a teaching career to a degree. You know, there's like a saying that teaching 1 year of special ed is almost like teaching 5 years, you know, and she needed something that was a different pace. And so she got this job at the library, and it really benefited both of us because she would pick me up from school and then I would just hang out at the library until it was time to go home.
4: Well, that's nice. You're surrounded by books you could read.
5: Easily. So it was fantastic. And it was some of my first, outside of school, it was some of my first like engagement with the internet because we couldn't afford a computer. So I had to do all my schoolwork on the computer at the library. And then if I finished early, then I just had that extra time to myself on the computer in the library. And so I was surrounded by books. I was around computers. I was like in heaven.

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1: You can't control your brain like that, and you can't control it, especially if you have any form of Alzheimer's or other related, you know, other form of dementia. Did she always remember you?
2: I mean, she really did until the end there. You know, I think that one thing that she did do was use every moment of being completely lucid to communicate her feelings as accurately as possible. And I think that that's why it always felt like that, even though, like, you know, like you said, sometimes maybe that genuinely wasn't the case, but I really felt like I was missing this time with her by being in college, or even after college, moving to Chicago and seeing her less. It's like, it's a known thing that when you are around less, you're harder to remember when someone has dementia. And so I always worried about that day that I'd come back and she wouldn't really know who I was. But there was such a genuine excitement. She would rush to hug me. She'd rush to talk to me and catch up. And it was really like she wasn't experiencing or living with dementia whenever I was with her. And I know that that probably just means I got incredibly lucky over those last few years of being with her on some of her best days. But I also think that there's an unspoken thing around what love can do. And I think that love does defy sometimes what is medically sound. You know, I find that sometimes you hear these stories of people who, whether it's being really sick and holding on just long enough for someone to make it back, or, you know, I know plenty of things don't work out this way, but I don't know what else to chalk it up to.
1: Mm-hmm.
2: Other than that.
1: Well, let me reintroduce you again. We have to take a break here. If you're just joining us, my guest is comic Josh Johnson. He has a new comedy special that's streaming on HBO Max. It's called Symphony. We'll be right back. This is Fresh Air.
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1: This is Fresh Air. Let's get back to my interview with comic Josh Johnson. He's one of the rotating anchors on The Daily Show, and he has a new comedy special called Symphony. It's streaming on HBO Max. When you were growing up, did you listen to a lot of comedy or watch a lot of comedy?
2: Yes, as much as I could. Like everything.
1: What made you think you should try it yourself?
2: I think just a love for it. I just really enjoyed it, and I figured, why not? Like, I had an obsession with writing, and I had an obsession with comedy, so why not try to put those two things together and just see? And then even when I was starting out and it wasn't going according to plan, like, I wasn't exactly killing every time I was going up, I still enjoyed the lesson that came out of not doing well, that I wanted to get up again.
1: What was your first time at the mic like? Do you remember any of the stories or jokes that you told?
2: So my first open mic in Chicago was like the night that I got there, like the night that I landed. And
1: that's
2: I don't
1: so
2: remember.
1: Disorienting.
2: Yeah, but

0: I don't know. It's like, why waste time? You know, it's like you have the chance right now. I tried to do the same thing when I moved to New York. I got to New York and immediately just went out and started going to mics and went to a show. And yeah, I think you just have to dive in. I don't remember my first sets really that well, but I definitely remember the feeling of being able to do like three that night. Like Chicago had and has so many open mics and so much comedy that I was able to do three open mics the first night because I could just take the bus, go to the next place, take the bus, go to the next place and everything. And I remember the first one went really well. And then the second one went even better. And then the third one was horrible. Like I thought I was on a real streak. And then the third one was just terrible.
1: Was it the, do you think it was the audience's fault? Like they didn't get you?
0: No, it was me.
1: Is it you?
0: It was definitely me. And I think I will say this. I sort of walked into the third one with the confidence that I literally just landed in Chicago and the first two went so well that, like, obviously the third one has to go even better. And then when I was getting nothing off of a couple of the same jokes I had done, I was, like, so flustered by it that it was me.
1: What did your parents and your grandmother think after having invested so much of their, you know, time and money and emotional thinking into schooling you, into sending you to the Montessori school? I don't know if they helped you pay for college, but, you know, you went to college. And now you're pursuing this really risky profession. How many people really make it as a comic? Were they wringing their hands and thinking, oh, all of that for nothing? He's throwing his life away.
0: No, they were weirdly supportive. But I will also say that I did spend my time getting real jobs, never asking them to send me money or anything like that. Never, if anything, I tried to send money back when I could, you know? And I think that I kept it under wraps enough that first, maybe what, 6-7 months or something like that, that they didn't even know. And so I don't even really think that they knew how much I was pursuing comedy until I got past at my first few clubs and started getting paid. And by then it was like, oh, okay, if this is going to be your little hobby, at least you're making a little money off of it. And as it progressed and as there was more success, I think it became harder to be like, oh, okay, well, this was a bad idea. You know what I mean? And so, you know, even my dad, like, that's one of my biggest, I don't even know how to describe it as anything but a regret, because it wasn't fully in my control, but I suppose some of it was. My dad never got to see me go up. And he was, assumed from the time I told him I was doing comedy, he was so excited and he wanted me to succeed so much. And I think that for the most part, my family was mainly interested in giving me my best shot at being successful and able to take care of myself.
1: In college, you were studying theater with a focus on lighting design, which is very specialized. Did you already think you wanted to do comedy and this was the closest you were going to get in college?
0: That's a really good question. I think that it was the closest thing outside of actually performing, which I think would have been terrible for me at the time, that I could do that kept me close to live performance. You know, I didn't really have the ear for sound design and sound engineering, and I found that lighting really gave me that outlet where I could both be a part of the show and watch the show and help the show, but I didn't have to be on stage performing, because I think that as far as the type of acting that we were learning in college, I don't think it's something that I would have been adept at. And so I got to watch my friends who are very talented get better and better at their chosen craft. And then for me, I got to watch how the whole production comes together and gain an appreciation for it while doing something that's sort of on the side. And so, yes, to your question initially, but then when I moved to Chicago, you know, I told everyone it was to pursue lighting design, but it was really to pursue comedy.
1: So being a theater major and working in theaters, doing lighting design, that must have helped you feel comfortable in comedy clubs. You were used to being in theaters, and this was even, you know, Comedy Cellar is going to be even smaller than a theater and more informal as well.
0: Yeah, I mean, it was so much less about the number and more about getting my ideas across, which I felt like I've been writing for so long. And then it just became about taking the leaps of saying what it is you want to say.
1: Josh Johnson, it's been a pleasure to talk with you. Thank you so much.
0: Thank you. I appreciate your time. Thanks so much for having me on.
1: Josh Johnson's new comedy special, Symphony, is streaming on HBO Max. After we take a short break, jazz critic Martin Johnson will review a new album by trumpeter and composer Adam O'Farrell, who's the son of musician Arturo O'Farrell. This is Fresh Air.
2: 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Oklahoma City's Boathouse District presents the Stars and Stripes River Festival June 27th, featuring a full day of Independence Day-themed activities. Attendees can enjoy several yard games and savor traditional hot dogs and burgers. The night closes with an evening fireworks display over the Oklahoma River. Also on the 27th, the Fort Sill Military Base presents the Lawton Fort Sill Freedom Festival at the Lucas Memorial Polo Field from 5 to 10:30 p.m. This early Independence Day celebration includes live music, vendor booths, games, contests, and more. The night concludes with both a fireworks show and choreographed drone show. 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
1: This is Fresh Air. Trumpeter and composer Adam O'Farrell has a special set of bloodlines. His father is composer, pianist, and impresario Arturo O'Farrell, and his mother is concert pianist and educator Allison Dean. And that's not all. His grandfather is Afro-Cuban jazz pioneer Chico O'Farrell. Adam went into the family business, and despite the long shadows of his family, jazz critic Martin Johnson says he quickly established himself as one of the most important musicians of the 21st century. He's been a sideman in some of the key groups of recent vintages, and on his new recording, Elephant, at the age of 31, which is young in jazz years, he's begun mentoring the next wave of virtuosos. Martin says the future is in good hands.

The idea of a young trumpet player making his mark on the scene is one of the cherished narratives in jazz, but Adam O'Farrell is different from his predecessors. He's not a flashy player who stuns audiences with his flamboyance. Instead, he's a more introspective player whose solos insinuate themselves to listeners rather than blow them away. This, too, has a lineage. From Booker Little to Ron Miles, Adam O'Farrell's the next virtuoso on this path, and his new recording, Elephant, allows more space than any of his others to showcase his style, which occasionally employs electronic distortion, as he does here on Bibo No Azara.

As is the case with many young musicians, O'Farrell is eager to integrate what he hears in other genres into his music. The beat on Eleanor's Dance here might be as germane to a nightclub as it would be to a dance studio, but the trumpeter and his band of young up-and-comers navigate like old pros.

After a decade of typically being one of the youngest members of any band, in Elephant, O'Farrell's mentoring some players younger than he, most notably pianist Yvonne Rogers, a brilliant stylist who is still new to the scene. She's capable of matching the range of styles in O'Farrell's arsenal and tangling with them in the thorny parts as they do on a section of C Triptych, which is dedicated to the great novelist Iris Murdoch. It shows that O'Farrell is as adept at matching wits with his peers and elders as he is nurturing his proteges. Elephant could be the start of a pivotal group in jazz.

Morton Johnson writes for the Wall Street Journal and Downbeat. He reviewed Adam O'Farrell's new album, Elephant. If you'd like to catch up on Fresh Air interviews you missed, like this week's interviews with actor Josh O'Connor, who's starring in the new Spielberg film, or Andrew Rannells and Josh Gad, the stars of the original Broadway cast of The Book of Mormon, or an interview about problems with this year's World Cup, check out our podcast. 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

Fresh Air's executive producer is Sam Brigger. Our technical director and engineer is Audrey Bentham. 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Our digital media producer is Molly C.V. Nesper. Thea Chaloner directed today's show. Our co-host is Tanya Mosley. I'm Terry Gross.

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7: If you've ever done anything, anything at all, you know that stuff is not supposed to work out. But there's going to be a monkey wrench, that the universe is not your friend. You can't foresee what's happening tomorrow, much less predict how it's going to go down next year. But then every once in a while, something shifts. Things start working out, fitting together, A plus B equals C, like maybe the universe has money on it. And you're there for the ride. The next snap judgment, Kismet. Amazing story from real people pushing the hand of fate. Snap judgment. Cinema of sound. Movies of the mind. Storytelling with a beat. Right after this break.

0: Live from NPR News in Washington, I'm Ryland Barton. A key surveillance tool that allows the U.S. to collect intelligence abroad will likely expire tomorrow. That's because Congress failed to temporarily extend the program today in a protest of President Trump's temporary pick to head the nation's intelligence agencies, who has no intelligence experience. Trump put forward a new nominee today, Jay Clayton, but he won't be confirmed before the FISA surveillance authorization expires, as NPR's Eric McDaniel explains.
1: Both chambers of Congress have left town. That's bad in that it shows the president doesn't have a lot of regard for congressional realities right now. He didn't even have to announce Pulte when he did. It was sort of an unforced rake stump. But it's not so scary because FISA can still be used for many months under existing authorization. So unless a lot of telecom companies stop providing these communications, which is unlikely but not impossible, the government will still be able to use it without issue.
0: NPR's Eric McDaniel reporting. The Trump administration says it's suspending homelessness funding for Los Angeles, citing financial mismanagement. NPR's Jennifer Ludden reports federal officials say they'll investigate the local agency that oversees the money.
2: The move is the latest blow to the Los Angeles Homeless Services Authority, or LASA, which has long coordinated services for both L.A., city, and county. Last year, audits found it failed to properly track spending or the outcome of programs. The county then said it would pull its local money out of the agency, and the city of L.A. was considering the same. Now, the federal housing agency HUD says it will investigate whether LASA broke any laws in its handling of federal contracts. In a statement, the local agency said it's already working to improve oversight. L.A. Mayor Karen Bass noted that homelessness there has finally come down the past 2 years and said HUD's actions would jeopardize that progress. Jennifer Ludden, NPR News.
0: Public transit agencies across the U.S. will move millions of fans to World Cup matches. NPR's Joel Rose reports tensions are already mounting over recent problems at the main rail hub in New York City.
3: NJ Transit is so worried about problems at New York's Penn Station that it's chartered two large boats to ferry fans across the Hudson River after matches if necessary. The agency's CEO, Chris Kaluri, says he told a top aide to start working on a backup plan during a recent string of infrastructure failures at Penn Station.
4: Lance, I think I texted you at some like ungodly hour and said, yeah, we're going to need a bigger boat.
3: Kaluri says he will not hesitate to blame any rail problems on Amtrak, which owns Penn Station and the nearby tracks. Amtrak officials say they're prepared to deliver smooth and reliable service. The first match in New Jersey is set for Saturday. Joel Rose, NPR News.
0: U.S. producer prices climbed last month after the fastest pace since November 2022, fueled by surging energy prices. The producer price index shows inflation before it reaches consumers, and it jumped 6.5% from May of last year. This is NPR News. A memo from U.S. health regulators is raising questions about a decision to authorize fruit-flavored e-cigarettes. The FDA says adding flavors like mango and blueberry didn't help smokers quit when compared with tobacco-flavored vapes. The decision marked a first for the agency and has been heavily criticized by health groups and lawmakers. New Mexico officials say they are aggressively working to quarantine an infection of the New World screwworm after it was confirmed in a dog this week. It's the second state to confirm the fly. Daniel Montano of member station KUNM reports.
5: Officials declared an emergency and set up a 12-mile infested zone around the affected location in Eunice, which sits on the border with Texas. That's where the first U.S. case of the worm in 60 years was detected just 4 days earlier. Dr. Sammy Hollick, New Mexico state veterinarian, says state officials will continue to inspect animals and educate locals on what to look for.
6: The main thing is to try to determine how this case got there, and that's the goal right now, so that we have a better understanding of what's going on.
5: The parasite lays its eggs in a wound on an animal, and its larvae feed on living tissue. At least 7 cases have been confirmed since June 3rd. For NPR News, I'm Daniel Montano in Albuquerque.
0: A federal judge in Mississippi has removed lawyers from a contractual dispute after discovering both sides used AI to draft legal briefs. According to the Mississippi Free Press, the filings included hallucinations, that is, legal sources generated by AI out of thin air. The judge barred two of the lawyers from appearing before the Northern District of Mississippi courts for 2 years. This is NPR News from Washington.
7: 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Other contributors include the estate of Joan B. Kroc, whose bequest serves as an enduring investment in the future of public radio and seeks to help NPR be the model for high-quality journalism in the 21st century. 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
13: Okay, so, sophomore year, Grand Valley State University, and on the laundry room bulletin board, I see a poster about jobs available in food services, and I write down the number to call. But when I finish my laundry, I can't read my own writing, so I go back to the bulletin board, and the poster's gone. And that doesn't make any sense. I'm sure that someone just stapled another poster on top of the poster I'm looking for. So I start excavating the bulletin board, pulling stuff off to see what's underneath. Missing dogs, chess club party, tutoring needed. And I see half a sign. And it says, apply now, fellowships to Asia. And I don't know why, but I look at that sign. And I do need to get out of Dodge. The likelihood is less than zero, but so what? I pull a tab from the sign, and I do apply. Later, I'm told to meet at the dean's office, and a man comes out and congratulates me on being chosen for the Asia Fellowship, a year-long trip. Whoa! You will represent our school at a brand new program in Japan. This is an extremely selective admissions process. You should be very proud. Whoa. Extremely selective. I was chosen, picked. Well, how many people apply? Well, that's not really important right now. What's important? No. Really, how many people did apply? Well, in truth, you were the only applicant, but that doesn't change the fact we are proud to have you represent our university overseas. No one else applied. No one. Probably because they posted a notice buried three posters deep on a random laundry room bulletin board. And truly, that trip changed my life. Fate? Destiny? Maybe. But today on Snap Judgment, we're calling it Kismet. Amazing stories from real people being directed by the fates. My name is Glenn Washington. Always remember, qualifications are for suckers. When you're listening to Snap Judgment. Now then, on the Kismet episode, when Elena first started looking for someone on the internet, she thought that an online romance would stay just that, online. Snap Judgment.
14: I remember the first time I saw Meg's profile. I think I remember glasses, and I kind of thought she looks geeky. She tried to write her profile in Russian. She just translated the words that she wanted to use, and it came out very, very hilarious. But it was stunning. There was so much energy in that letter. We started writing back and forth. It was wonderfully easy. I have never felt that way ever in my life. We didn't play any games. We didn't feel self-conscious. We were so honest to each other. It was just mutual. We were mutually drawn to each other. I realized that she was on the other side of the world, that she was Canadian, and I was in Ivanovo in Russia. It was the very end of 2005. She said once in the letter to me that it would be a great idea if we met in Kiev. Of course, I got scared. I absolutely couldn't imagine how could I go to Kiev to see a woman? At the time, I was an architect working in a small town. I was 25, and I did not know almost anything about the world. I was not out. I told her that simply my society will not allow me to be with her. She tried to play it cool and she told me, well, whatever then, if we part, that's fine with me. And you see, the thing is, because she said so, I realized if I will let her go now, I will lose her. And so I decided to go to Kiev. So of course, I had to do it in secret. If somebody finds out in Russia that you are gay, your life turns upside down instantly. Children lose their home. If my mother knew that I was homosexual, I could end up on the street without documents, without job, without any money. But it didn't matter to me anymore. I knew that I need to see this woman. My mother knew that Meg was my pen pal, and she knew that I was writing to her. I think me and her were walking to work. And I told her that I have bought the ticket and that I'm going to see Meg and that I was going to practice my English with her. She was cranky. She said, spend only 2 to 3 days and come back immediately. Oh, how I felt that morning. Wow. The most amazing thing was going to happen in my life. I was going to see Meg, the person that I yearned for so long. When I landed in the Borispol airport, I could barely walk, and I felt like my legs are made of cotton. The first time when I saw her eyes, she wear glasses. I remember the first thought that hit me, she doesn't look anything like her pictures.
12: She recognizes me immediately, and she just gets this incredible grin on her face. She puts her arms around me, and I put my arms around her, and she's taller than I expected.
14: It's like lightning went through me. I think I was so excited that I was ready to drop unconscious there.
12: She's actually kind of shaking, and I just remember holding her, and I think what I said was that it's okay now, it's okay. We get to the apartment, and there's Elena and I standing in the hallway, and it was just and just sort of almost take each other in. That was interesting.
14: Awkward. For me, it was very awkward. We didn't even know what to talk about at first. I remember thinking that I am obligated to kiss that woman. When we met for the first time, we both felt like there was so much expectations and there was so much pressure.
12: It was like one of those moments where you just stand in front of someone and you're just sort of you paint them with your eyes. You take in every minute. Wow, it's real.
14: The day before I left for Kiev, I have written my parents a letter and I hid it in my desk. In the letter, I said to my parents, I found the person I love. I'm happy now. We are going to meet. I wanted them to understand that there is nothing to worry about. And that was it. In fact, I remember even crying while typing it. It actually felt very invigorating because I think obviously what it was my coming out to my parents. I hid the letter in my desk before I left for Kiev. My idea was when I was going to be in Kiev, I would phone my mother and I would tell her that that's where it is and that I want her to read it.
12: Once the letter was out in the open, let's just say the guano hit the fan.
14: She phoned pretty much instantly. Yeah, my mother told me that she wants to see me. She wants to come to Kiev to see me and Meg and to see that I'm truly okay. And then I can just live my life the way I want. I didn't want to meet with her. I didn't want to expose Meg to her. I knew there would be conflict. But I was trained like a poodle to obey my mother. I thought, I have to. I remember it was March 1st. I remember the date well. When we came to the train station.
12: It's huge. It's gigantic.
14: We couldn't find her anywhere.
12: She's not there. We're looking around. Phone is ringing. Where are you? Where are you?
14: She was standing so far away from the building of the train station. And so I kind of thought, that's odd. Why would she be standing there?
12: She's standing on these platforms like quite a ways away, waving her arms up and down in slow motion. And the only way to get to them is there's these underground access tunnels.
14: And so I'm rushing to my mother and pulling Meg after me.
12: She's heading toward her mother quite quickly. And it's dark. It's very dark.
14: And I realize, uh-oh, this is an ambush.
12: She told me something's wrong. And she actually literally pushed me back. Her father jumps out of an adjoining stairway. And her parents grabbed her. Lena kind of sort of turns around and she's desperate. They were yelling at me, go away. They were yelling at Lena to shut up.
14: I told Meg to go back to apartment and wait for me there because I knew that with Meg around, my parents are going to be... They simply going to be nasty.
12: She's saying, it's fine. No problem. Just go, go. And she just wanted me out. So I you know, okay. So I did. I just left.
14: They brought me to the second floor of the McDonald's restaurant, barricaded me there with the tables to prevent me from leaving, telling me how awful I am, that nobody, young people usually don't do things like that to their parents. And I was asking her, what exactly am I doing to you? I just want to be with Meg. And so my father slapped three train tickets back to Russia in front of me and said, that's it, you're going with us. I imagined me going back with them, and I realized I will never see Meg again. I'm not letting these people do this to me. I will be with Meg, and that's what I told them. I told them, I'm not going with you. I was trying to stand up and leave. They were not letting me go.
12: My phone rings. And I hear kind of muffled and banging and crashing. And then I hear Lena. All she's saying to me is she says, McDonald's, train station, McDonald's. And then she says, I love you. She says it again, Meg, I love you. And then silence.
13: Don't miss a moment. Snap Judgment, the Kismet episode continues right after this break. Stay tuned.
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13: 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Welcome back to Snap Judgment, the Kismet episode. When last we left, one couple is desperately trying to communicate
1: Sensitive listeners should know this story contains strong language and involves violence. Please be advised.
12: She says, McDonald's, train station, McDonald's. And then she says, Meg, I love you. And then silence. It was like I had been slugged in the gut. And I couldn't believe that I had left her. So I went back to the train station. I found McDonald's. I went up to the second floor. I see half the upstairs eating area is filled with people, literally crammed up against one side of the restaurant, and the other half of the restaurant is sort of empty, except for Elena. Elena's a mess. She's got makeup running all over her face. She's crying, and she's jammed against a wall in the corner. She's trying to stand up, and her father shoves the table against her. I didn't know what to do. And all of a sudden, a fist comes out of nowhere and just floors me. Her father, he was wild. And the guy had just slugged me. I looked around at the people dining, and everybody's just sitting there munching on their McHappy meals. I just said, you know, like, Malizia, we need the police. Nobody did anything. Her father then pulls out this photograph that I had sent Lena. And he's showing it literally almost around the restaurant and saying, criminal, criminal, this is a criminal, you know, help us. This criminal is after us.
14: After the attack, we got taken to the police station nearby. Being a police was a torture. It was so stupid. They held us there for so many hours.
12: I believe it was they couldn't find anything to charge us with, and of course I'd also paid the bribe, which is why I'm sure they let us go.
14: A few days later, obviously, I checked the bag. The passport was gone. Of course, I knew that my mother took it. We went to Canadian consulate.
21: Got to the embassy, and we spoke to one of the staff members.
12: And when she was basically telling us that you know, you're cooked in Kiev, you know, you need to get out. She said the police were corrupt, that they would know where we were, and that we should not go back to the apartment, that her parents would be dangerous. Her official position was, let us get you on an airplane and get you out of here. Canada would officially help evacuate me from Ukraine.
21: Without a passport,
12: they couldn't do anything for Elena.
22: You know, why didn't you just leave Elena? You just met. You don't owe her a single thing. You know, you could have just left and been on your way.
12: Why didn't I do that? Well, I loved Elena. There was no way I was going to feed her to the jackals. The only way she could make it was with me.
21: I knew what we had to do.
12: First of all, get out of Kiev where they could find us. And second of all, then get out of Ukraine and find a way to Canada.
14: We had to find a way to get me to Canadian soil on our own. And nobody else would help us but ourselves.
12: There was only one other option, and that was to go underground. I had no idea what we were doing. We were like the Marx Brothers. We switched clothes. We colored our hair. We hung around the train station, and Lena approached women who looked like her, you know, and said, "Hey, do you want to sell your passport?"
21: We thought about stowing away on a freighter, buying an airplane, hiring people smugglers. The ideas that we were coming up with were simply outrageous. But we were looking for any way out of this mess.
22: Why can't you go back to Russia and just get a visa there? You can go to a different city, you can apply for a visa, and then just fly out.
14: I think what people don't understand, what it actually takes for a Russian citizen to get a visa, I would say it's about 20 documents you have to provide. My parents tried to kidnap me, part me with the love of my life, and why don't I just go back home and collect all those documents for visa? How stupid is this? I mean, you know, I was actually manhandled by these people.
12: She's sort of saying, well, what are we thinking of doing? And then it just kind of hit me. How about, let's buy a boat. We can get a sailboat and we can sail it down the river and out into the Black Sea. And then she's like, okay, yeah, okay. And I realize she doesn't understand a thing.
14: I really had no idea what she was talking about.
12: From Kiev, we took a taxi to Odessa. From Odessa, a plane to Turkey. In Turkey, they only let Lena have 60 days in the country, so there was no stopping. We had to go on.
14: We went to take a look at potential boats we could use to get to Canada. We took the boat out of the marina to see how it sails. And so that was the time when I realized, uh-oh, I'm gonna be really screwed now. I really had no idea what the ocean is like. I realized, so this bathtub is gonna take us all the way across all those oceans and seas to Canada. I physically was sick. I was terrified. I couldn't believe I'm gonna end up in this environment. I couldn't believe Meg was so damn happy buying it. And she was standing in the helm all shiny and happy. And I thought, my God, this woman is crazy.
12: Alana's got no money. Everything she's got is tied up by her mother. And she doesn't have two kopecks to rub together. So there was no other choice. I mortgaged my house. We needed the boat. I think we needed the boat more than we needed the house. Our ultimate destination was Victoria, British Columbia, which is where I lived. We thought we were going to go from Marmaris nonstop through the Straits of Gibraltar. We would see if we could get into the Panama Canal. We would then come up all the way through the Pacific Ocean to Vancouver. I estimated the trip would take probably 8 months or so.
14: We knew it was pretty much impossible. We had a small boat. We wouldn't be allowed to ask a Coast Guard for help. We were not going to be allowed to dock at any country on the way. We absolutely knew that we could die.
2: So, like, did Elena understand what a greenhorn you were at this?
14: Yeah, interesting question, huh?
12: I don't think so. I put on a pretty good act. I mean, I figured, okay, I had flown over a lot of ocean, and I had looked down at it.
2: Did you know how to sail in the open ocean?
12: No.
2: And what's the longest that you had ever gone sailing at all without landing?
12: A few hours.
2: And, like, what's the extent of all the research that you've done to really see that this is possible?
12: I read a book that I found at the Frankfurt Airport. So I read that book.
2: Okay. So you read one book.
12: Oh, it's a pretty big book. I mean, it's pretty long.
14: We packed everything we could think of.
12: We packed over 2 metric tons of food.
14: Tons of milk, tons of juice.
12: Over 100 rolls of toilet paper.
14: Canned vegetables.
12: Almost 100 gallons of UHT milk.
14: Cookies, rice, pasta.
12: I don't know why we had this, but we had literally great big bags of sealed Kalamata olives.
14: There was somehow... there was this strange feeling that we can do anything. I realized that I can be master of my own life. And the fact that it was going to take just 1 year to get to Canada, it didn't bother me at all. I was not afraid anymore.
12: When we were leaving, we only had one Turkish tradesman come to see us off, and it was because there was some last-minute welding to do. His name was Kamil. He's this great big man. And he was so worried. He was so worried about things. And he didn't speak much English. And he was checking things on the boat and tugging at things and saying, good, strong, good. And then he'd pull on something else. Good, strong. The sun was setting, so the sky was all orange. The air was perfectly still. Heat is just starting to sort of settle down. Everything starts to almost refresh at that point. And everything is incredibly quiet. Only the sound of the engine. And he gives us hugs. And he helps push the boat out. We're disappearing toward the breakwater in the marina. And he's standing there on the dock. He's holding these tools in his hands. And he's just standing there.
21: and we can see that he has tears in his eyes.
14: I remember mostly leaving the harbor when I remember I was sitting in the cockpit and I was eating cookies with milk, and I was pretty upbeat. And I just couldn't believe. I thought so special. I thought, oh my God, I'm just this little Russian girl, you know, who was supposed to be sitting at home raising babies, and here I am having this amazing journey with the woman I love. You see, those two things, the person that I love, an amazing journey, I thought would never happen in my life. And I felt so invigorated. I felt so happy that I even forgot to be scared. And later, the sun went down, Meg went down below, and then there was nothing but moon. I was completely alone, sitting at the helm, looking around me, and realizing, wow, I'm sailing away from land on this stupid boat. And that was, I think, one of the scariest moments of my life. And I hated the world then. Because I realized I was saying goodbye to literally my entire life. And I realized then that I was losing it all. With every single day and even hour that we were spending on the boat, we both were becoming more confident. We were learning how to sail. And I think fear eventually was going away, even for me. The boat is 46 feet. The funny thing is, it actually does not feel that big at all when you have to live in the thing. A small boat with small rooms and a lot of bruises.
22: Did you guys get on each other's nerves?
14: Oh yeah, Meg is the messiest person in the world.
21: She goes into the bathroom to wash her face, and it's like a water buffalo blew up in there.
14: Yeah, the boat is, it's actually indeed is very boring. Not much to do. I mean, I guess what saved us is having computers. They were entertaining us. I think we had some games. It was Sims. I don't know if you played it, but it's actually quite a nice game. Because it allowed us to have a life among people and on land. I guess my favorite thing was to just to create a home, you know, like you have to build a house and then choose the furniture. That was wonderful. And I also loved to feed her, you know, that character. And I like to order pizza. and I remember, I think we actually had Meg character too in the same village. And we would meet together and have fun. I think mostly what we were doing there in the game is watching television together and cuddling. Yeah, it's a hilarious game.
21: I would say it could be November. We left at the beginning of July. And, you know, by this time we're pretty seasoned sailors. There's not much wind. We're basically drifting along. So we're not used to seeing other boats except freighters, and they might sort of come and go kind of thing. And it's very light winds, barely moving, and it's a quiet morning, and this target starts showing up on the radar. And I don't know what it is, because it's not moving like a freighter would, and it's moving fast, and it's coming straight at us. I'm scanning the horizon with binoculars. I don't see it. Finally, it's about 7 miles out, and I start to see this little thing on the horizon, but what I see more than anything is this big cloud of smoke behind it. And it's not changing course.
14: Saw or experienced the boat approaching us so fast.
21: Please identify yourself. This is vessel, you know, whatever. And it was always just silence, silence, silence. There's no way we can outrun this thing. Nothing we can do. I had a fire extinguisher. That was the only thing I could think of as a defensive weapon. So we both go up and we sit in the cockpit and we wait.
14: And I think we were absolutely still. statues frozen on the bench. I don't think we made a sound. I don't think we moved. The only parts of our bodies that moved was head and eyeballs.
12: And this vessel comes over the horizon and it's making all just this ungodly racket. So it's this big steel patrol boat. It's probably 50 feet long. It's got lots of rust all over the place. And it cuts its engines, it slows down, and it starts circling us. On the front of it, it's got a tripod-mounted machine gun with a guy standing behind it. There's other guys standing on the deck with various weapons. And they're not saying a thing. And they're sort of looking down, and they bring this boat back to an idle, and they circle us slowly, just at idle. Chug, chug, chug, chug, chug, chug, chug, chug, chug, chug. And our little boat's bobbing away in the waves that they made. They didn't say anything. We didn't say anything. Everybody just stared. Circle us two or three times. Somebody from the flybridge, I assume it was the captain, he also was carrying a gun. He just snapped something. The engines on that boat revved up, and it just tore off. And it just went back across the horizon and left us alone. We just went below, and I think we crawled into bed and held on to each other and just shook.
14: We are in the North Pacific. We're almost there.
12: We were 2 weeks away and out of 10 months of hell at sea.
14: I would say that like water was boiling. It was nothing but black.
12: We're basically 1,000 miles off San Francisco. We're not supposed to be there. Nobody is supposed to be there. Certainly not in a little boat. And we're climbing north, climbing north. It's one gale after another, and they're relentless. They go on for days. We were making 10 miles north and 5 miles back. 10 miles north and 5 miles back. We know something's going to happen. We know the cold fronts are coming down on us like freight trains, and we know there's a Pacific storm just waiting for us. The wind picked up. It got to over 55 knots, and it overwhelmed Lena. She lost control of the boat. The boat goes over on its side. So it's basically being dragged sideways through the water, and all of this stuff is on top of me. Books, clothes, tools, whatnot. And I wake up, and I sort of hear this muffled screaming through the headphones. So I make my way to the cockpit. And Lena is hanging onto the wheel. There's water coming up against the deck. The cockpit is full of water. Everything's crashing and falling. She's screaming. Water is coming down through the companionway, and we're dragging more of it in. And I know the heavier it gets, the further into the water it's going to sink. Lena was frozen solid on the wheel. She was terrified. She was paralyzed. And she sort of comes to.
14: I realized that I cannot turn the wheel. It does not, my strength is not enough. I guess at that point in time I thought, well, this is it. The water is very close. And that's probably the end. And I think I kind of got stuck in this situation, in this thought. And I was just staring at that red compass. There was a compass right there behind the wheel. And I don't know for how long I was staring at it.
12: I jumped for the wheel. I grabbed it, wrenched it out of her hands, and basically once again started swearing at her to get the sails down, release the damn main sheet, get the wind out of it now, or we're going to die.
14: And I was ripping that cloth, I was pulling it down to me, and I remember my hands, the knuckles hurt so much, I think I actually bled then. How I got it down, I don't know, but I did. We turned back, I went down below, and I was staring at the blue...

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1: A foot of water down below. The floorboards are soaking. And the electrical system is shot. Everything is... It was literally... We were wrecked at that point. We're just talking, and the decision was we're going to die if we keep going, and yet we're not going to make it if we turn around. I told her I thought we could. And so over the next few days, we slowly put the boat back together, and we turned back into that wind, and we made it.
2: Tell me about the moment you landed.
1: The actual moment we landed was in the middle of the night. It was intensely quiet. It was absolutely surreal. I couldn't actually believe it. And your brain is telling you something's wrong. And I'm looking out the windows, and I'm seeing lights. I'm seeing street lights, and I'm seeing stuff. I'm actually hearing traffic noise. We can see the lights of Victoria. They're all spread out. I mean, that's it. That's my hometown. It's just like, wow. I figure no matter what happens now, we're good.
3: Finally, after so many months, I smelled something. It was land, and I think it was dirt. We tied it to a dock. I jumped on it. I made a few steps, and the dock was moving under my feet. Only then I realized this is it. I indeed got here. It's strange. More than anything, what was strange is to see the boat from distance. And so when you actually walk away from it and look back, it stunned me. It looked small, and I couldn't believe that this thing got us all the way to Canada. I feel a lot about this boat. It's my blood, sweat, and tears. And this is really my home.
1: And we're still on the same damn boat.

Very special thanks to Elena and Meg, who are still traveling on their boat. Elena has written a book about their adventures called Talking to the Moon. She and Meg also have a website where they've mapped their journey to the smallest detail. Find out more at snapjudgment.org. The original score on that story was by Leon Morimoto. The piece was produced by Liz Mack.

0: 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But what if someone actually does? When the Kismet episode continues, stay tuned.
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1: Welcome back to Snap Judgment, the Kismet episode. My name is Glenn Washington, and today we're exploring those remarkable times in life when things seem a little bit too fixed, too planned, too faded. Our next story is about music, but don't put on your dancing shoes quite yet. A Hungarian composer, he dreamed of changing the world with music. Please note, this story does allude to some mature content. 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
2: I remember when I was 5, my dad was playing the piano in the next room from my bed, and I heard that beautiful melody that just touched me immediately. The next morning, when I said, "What was that song that you were playing yesterday?" He said, "You are still little one, so please don't even think about it. Forget it. When you will be adult, it will be okay, but now it's not."
3: That's Laszlo Marosi, a Hungarian music conductor. He's talking about a song composed by Rezo Sheres in the early 1930s.
2: Rezo Sheres was growing up in a very poor Jewish family in Hungary, but he didn't go to school to learn the piano. He himself just was sitting from the piano and with right hand started to discover the keyboard, what kind of sound is coming from what note.
3: There's not much known about Sheres' early life, except that he aspired to become a famous songwriter. So he did what other aspiring songwriters did. He moved to Paris.
2: Paintings, arts, theater, everything. Paris was the center. He had a girlfriend with him, so he thought that the doors of life are opening for him.
3: In Paris, Sheres composed many songs, many of them now unheard of. He was trying to live the life of a big-time composer, but there was one problem. He was not a big-time composer.
2: Everyone thought, "Hey, who is this amateur?" He didn't really succeed in Paris. He did not succeed at all.
3: His girlfriend nagged him constantly, telling him to give up his dream, get a 9-to-5 job. But he wouldn't have it. Either he'd become a successful songwriter and change the world, or he'd live out on the streets.
2: When she saw that he didn't become famous, he didn't got the money, he didn't succeed the way how they expected. So she just said, "Okay, bye-bye."
3: And bye-bye went the love of his life. The day after their breakup, which happened to be a Sunday, Sheres found himself alone in his apartment. Like the many fruitless times before, he started tapping away at the piano, trying to capture the emotions from the fresh breakup.
2: And that moment, in that gloomy afternoon, on that Sunday, a sad and mysterious melody started to appear in the mind of Sheres.
3: Inspired by the melody, his poet friend helped him write the lyrics. They would call the song Somuru Vasharna, or Gloomy Sunday.
2: The beginning of the song, a beautiful, inviting, dark sound with those ascending arpeggio of a minor chord.

0: all together, the melody, the phrasings, the text that he uses there to describe his pain and his sadness is just so lovely. And it's a very sympathetic way stated everything, no complaining, still offering the love. I know that you left me, I know this all, but please know that I love you forever and my love can't be stopped even if I am dead. Don't close my eyes because my love will still go through my dead eyes. Beautiful.
1: Cherish went to many different publishers to try to get his song recorded. They all turned him down, saying that his song was just too emo. But finally, he got his break and is recorded by the top Hungarian pop singer, Paul Kalmar, and many others. The rest is history.
0: Lowest level of society till the top. Everyone loved that song. Everyone was singing it. The radio played it in the 30s almost every day, everywhere where we went. There was no one social gathering, and the Gloomy Sunday was not a song.
1: Gloomy Sunday resonated all around the world. People in England, Germany, France, America, they were all singing it.
0: You will forget all your pain and you will be just sad, very sad. But it's a beautiful sadness and you can cry and those tears will clear your mind. It's beautiful. I love that.
1: Cherish's dream of becoming famous had finally come true, and perhaps now he could win back his girlfriend's love. But that's when it started to happen.
0: People started committing suicide.
1: There's the story of a Hungarian shoemaker who left a note at the scene of his suicide, quoting some of the Gloomy Sunday lyrics.
0: In Vienna, a teenage girl drowned herself by clutching a piece of the song's sheet music.
1: One man shot himself after telling relatives he couldn't get that song out of his head.
0: A woman in London overdosed listening to a record of the song skip over and over and over and over.
1: A young shopkeeper in Berlin hung herself in her apartment, the sheet music to Gloomy Sunday in her bedroom.
0: We don't even know the exact number because not everyone was discovered.
1: At least 19 suicides have been linked to the song, although many claim hundreds. We'll never know. Others say the Great Depression had a role in the deaths as well. Soon, the song became widely known as the Hungarian Suicide Song and was banned on BBC Radio. When asked about his infamous song, Cherish said,
0: I stand in the midst of this deadly success as an accused man. This fatal fame hurts me. I cried all my disappointments of my heart into this song, and it seems that others with feelings like mine have found their own hurts in it.
1: So the story goes, Cherish tried finding his ex-lover who had inspired him to write Gloomy Sunday. But to his horror, she too had taken her own life with poison.
0: And she had the music Gloomy Sunday with her. Basically, he, the composer, says that I am ready to die for you because I love you so much. Even if you don't love me, I have to tell you that I love you more than you can imagine because I am ready to die for you. And I think the girl killed herself. She demonstrated that she is the same as he stated in the text. It's a very, very good Shakespearean topic.
1: Many years later, after World War II and disappearing from the spotlight, a heartbroken Cherish finally surrendered to the curse of his song. As proclaimed in the climax,
0: my heart and I have decided to end it all. He jumped out of his window of his apartment, but he survived. But while recovering in the hospital, he choked himself to death.
1: Was that really necessary?
0: Why do you think did he have a choice? If he wrote that song, this was the only way how he could demonstrate that he was serious. He wouldn't be faithful to himself if he wouldn't have done that. He needed to do that. And he knew that, and he did.
1: Cherish may now be dead, but his song's haunting legacy lives on. Gloomy Sunday has been recorded over 80 times, covered by Billie Holiday, to Elvis Costello, to Bjork.

0: although they've tacked on an extra verse to make the song PG. Apparently, the death mentioned in its lyrics was just a dream.
1: I was only dreaming.
2: Oh no, it's a cheating. You can't say after Romeo and Juliet, "Oh, sorry, I was just kidding." Wait a second, you were not kidding. It's part of the human life. You can't have everything happy end. He should come back and just tear those pages to pieces.
0: What about you? I mean, you're a Hungarian musician. What does this song mean for you?
2: So what it meant for me, something beautiful. This is that came to my mind. Not the sadness, not the drama, but beautiful. Beautifully sad. If I would have the chance to die, I would do that. Commit suicide with this song, put it on. And yeah, I just haven't decided which day. Not yet.
3: Thank you so very much to Laszlo Marosi for telling us that story. That piece was produced by Davey Kemp.

Here's the good news. More amazing Snap Judgment storytelling awaits. If you even missed a moment, get yourself the Snap Judgment podcast for free. 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Now the bad news, there's no bad news. Snap was produced by the team that never says never. Give it up for the Uber producer, Mark Ristich, the man with the plan, Pat Mussini Miller, Anna Shaken, Not Stirred Sussman, Liz Stirred and Not Shaken Mac, Joe to the Rosenberg, Renzo Can't Go Yo, Leon Says Morimoto, Adiza Egan can only juggle one ball at a time, Eliza Do Run Run Smith, Shayna Knows Sheila, Teo DeCott dresses conservatively, and Jasmine Aguilera will see you now. Word on the street is that this is not the news. No way is this the news. In fact, you could see a bunch of people running in the same direction, then bravely turn around and face the danger, thereby rendering yourself extinct. And though we would remember you fondly, you would still not be as far away from the news as this is. But this is P.

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0: You're listening to KGOU. The National Weather Service is forecasting a chance of showers and thunderstorms through the evening and into the overnight hours. It'll be cloudy tonight with lows in the upper 60s. Rain and scattered thunderstorms are possible early tomorrow morning, then gradual clearing to partly sunny skies with temperatures reaching the mid to upper 80s. More storms are expected Saturday evening.
1: Live from NPR News in Washington, I'm Ryland Barton. President Trump has canceled planned strikes in Iran, claiming once again that a peace deal is near. The latest pronouncement comes hours after he threatened to take the key Iranian energy hub, Karg Island. It still isn't clear how the war will end, as NPR's Mara Liasson explains.
2: He's in a box of his own making. He wants the war to end. It is hurting him and his party politically. But the only way out is to do things he promised not to do and attacked President Obama for doing, like providing funds to Iran. And for their part, the Iranians also are looking for a face-saving off-ramp, something they can get in return for opening the Strait of Hormuz. So neither side can figure out the solution to this, a face-saving plan for the U.S. and Iran. Meanwhile, we get this Trump dance, threats one day and backing off the next day.
1: NPR's Mara Liasson reporting. The Supreme Court has rejected Alabama's request to execute a man with nitrogen gas. The justices refused to lift an injunction blocking the state from carrying out the nation's ninth execution by that method. A lower court found the method to be unconstitutional. Alabama had planned to put 49-year-old Jeffrey Lee to death. He was convicted of killing two people while robbing a pawn shop in 1998. President Trump is opening the waters of protected areas in the Pacific Ocean to commercial fishing. The move is opposed by Native Hawaiian cultural groups, as NPR's Lauren Sommer reports.
3: The largest protected area in the country is in the northwestern Hawaiian Islands. Papahānaumokuakea National Marine Sanctuary is home to pristine coral reefs and habitat for rare species. Trump has signed a proclamation to open most of its waters to commercial fishing, along with two other Pacific marine monuments. The move is supported by the tuna fishing industry, which says it's facing tough international competition. Conservation groups say rolling back protections puts the unique ecosystem at risk. The area is also considered sacred by Native Hawaiian cultural groups who fought for decades for it to receive protections. Lauren Sommer, NPR News.
1: A judge has dismissed a lawsuit challenging New Mexico's universal child care program. From member station KUNM in Albuquerque, Megan Kamerick has more.
4: The program made New Mexico the first state to cover child care costs for most families. Democratic Governor Michelle Lujan Grisham, who is term limited out after this year, launched the program last year, before the legislature actually approved funding in February. Republican Duke Rodriguez sued the state while running for governor, although he recently lost the primary election. He told New Mexico PBS this policy has to be done lawfully.
5: Which means we have to have public input, which means we have to have feasibility studies, which means we have to know how much it costs.
4: The ruling means parents who are working in school or qualify for an exemption will continue to receive free child care assistance. For NPR News, I'm Megan Kamerick in Albuquerque.
1: U.S. stocks rallied to their best day in 2 months today, and oil prices fell after President Trump called off his threat to bomb Iran. This is NPR. A man who assassinated the top Minnesota Democratic House Speaker, Melissa Hortman, and her husband has pleaded guilty to avoid the death penalty. Vance Belter is also charged in the non-fatal shootings of a Democratic state senator and his wife. He came to their houses disguised as a police officer and driving a fake police vehicle. As the U.S. works to improve student reading, a new report suggests many aspiring teachers are not being adequately prepared to teach students how to read. NPR's Caden Mills reports.
6: The report from the National Council on Teacher Quality looks at more than 700 elementary teacher prep programs across the U.S. and finds only about half prepare educators to teach according to the science of reading. And very few programs adequately equip teachers to teach reading to English language learners, who make up a growing share of students. Federal testing shows a majority of students struggle to read at grade level. Lacking most in teacher prep programs is instruction on how to teach students to distinguish different sounds and recognize what letters they go with, according to the report. The report also notes programs may be hiding from accountability by not participating in the review. Most programs that opted out had previously received failing scores. Caden Mills, NPR News.
1: The future of Doctor Who is uncertain after the BBC canceled a planned Christmas special. The broadcaster says it aims to invest in the show's long-term future and is seeking new production partners. Doctor Who first aired in 1963. It's entertained generations of fans with more than a dozen actors playing in the lead role. This is NPR News from Washington.
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Composer, pianist Donald Vega, along with John Patitucci on bass, Louis Nash on drums, and Luisito Quintero on percussion. We heard the composition, I Know You Can Fly, from his recording, As I Travel. Started things off with Daphnis Prieto, featuring the voice of Luciana Salsa, from the recording Cantar. We heard When I Miss You. Let's continue with one of the all-time bassists, influenced so many musicians, Jaco Pastorius, from his self-titled recording, and his composition, Opus Pocus. And he has with him Wayne Shorter on soprano, Otello Milano, steel drums, Leroy Williams also on steel drums, Herbie Hancock, Fender Rhodes, Don Elias on percussion, Lenny White drums, and of course, Jaco Pastorius on bass with Opus Pocus.

Out of Detroit, that's Mr. Robert MacArthur doing a great job on Bill Withers' composition, Heartbreak Road. And he's supported by Vincent Bowens on tenor, Marion Hayden on bass, Kamau Kenyatta piano, and Thaddeus Dixon on drums. We heard that from the recording, Stranger in Town, right here with me, D. Alexander, and this is Jazz.

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Yeah.

Miss Tammy McCann from Do I Move You with her moving rendition of Nina Simone's Blackbird. And she's supported by Fareed Haq on guitar, Tom Weitz's piano, John Sutton bass, and Sam Jewell on drums. Right before that, we heard from Mr. Steve Million from his recording Perfectly Spaced with Tortured Moon. And he's also supported by Mark Feldman on violin, Eric Hochberg bass, Bob Rummage on drums. Here's Doug Karn from Infinite Eyes with the Moon Child.

0: Stephen Jones on soprano and tenor with Ben Hoglan on piano with special guest Kevin Whalen on trumpet on the composition Silhouette from their recording Road to Nowhere. Thank you so much for joining me during this hour. Happy to be here with you. Until we are together again, please take care of yourself. You're with Dee Alexander, and this is Jazz.
1: Shalom Secunda was a songwriter, not a fisherman, but he could tell you all about the one that got away. You're on the Soundbeat.

0: When Secunda sold a catchy Yiddish tune to a publisher in 1932, he did so for $30, or about $500 today. But when a relatively unknown trio of sisters released the song 6 years later, it went on to sell millions. Here are the Andrews sisters in 1938 with Bay Mare Bees du Chêne.
1: Means your brain.
0: As you can hear, the only Yiddish that remained in the song was the title, though it was also printed as the German Bei mir bist du schön. But anyway you say it, it translates as, to me, you are beautiful. It put the Andrews sisters on the map and was the first gold record by a female vocal group. And as for poor Shalom Secunda, not all stories have happy endings, but this one does. We've got it at soundbeat.org. Soundbeat is produced at the Belfer Audio Archive, Syracuse University Library. I'm Brett Barry.
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6: This is member-supported KGOU. The Thursday evening forecast calls for a chance of rain and thunderstorms. A few storms could be severe with large hail and damaging wind gusts. Temperatures will fall to the upper 60s overnight. Scattered storms are likely tomorrow morning, then clearing to partly to mostly sunny skies. Temperatures Friday will likely reach the mid to upper 80s.
7: Live from NPR News in Washington, I'm Dan Ronan. President Trump says there will be no U.S. strikes on Iran tonight. On social media, he called off the operations. He also said, as he has before, a peace deal is imminent. NPR's Daniel Kurtzleben has more on this latest salvo in a series of whiplash proclamations from the president.
8: Just hours ago, President Trump had said the U.S. would hit Iran, quote, very hard. But now in a post on social media, Trump says he's canceled the strikes as a result of talks with Iran. He wrote, quote, discussions and final points have been, in both concept and great detail, approved by all parties involved. He added that the U.S.'s naval blockade of Iran will remain in effect until an agreement is signed. This week, the U.S. and Iran traded strikes after a U.S. helicopter was downed near the Strait of Hormuz. Trump has announced several times that a peace deal in the war was imminent, only for it not to materialize. Danielle Kurtzleben, NPR News, The White House.
7: President Trump today named Jay Clayton to serve as the Director of National Intelligence. Last week, he named another man to serve as acting DNI, and the ensuing fallout led to the looming lapse of a key spy tool. NPR's Eric McDaniel reports.
9: Jay Clayton is a lawyer and federal prosecutor. He also served as chairman of the Securities and Exchange Commission. It's unclear at this point whether Bill Pulte, named by Trump to serve as DNI in an acting capacity, will still do so. In fact, Democrats sank the renewal of spy legislation that allows the government to collect the communications of hundreds of thousands of foreign nationals located outside of the U.S. each year, in large part because they didn't trust Pulte to oversee the program, as well as other aspects of more than a dozen intelligence agencies. The program is due to lapse tomorrow, but intelligence gathering under the tool will continue under the existing authorization. Eric McDaniel, NPR News, Washington.
7: High inflation is not stopping U.S. households from spending. The Bank of America Institute reported credit card and debit card spending was up 5.1% in May from a year earlier. NPR's Stephen Bishaha has more.
10: Even if you take gas out of the equation, spending was up 3.9%. Consumers also bought more tickets to fly, despite airfare being up 27% from last year. David Tinsley is senior economist at the Bank of America Institute, and he says the spending is continuing despite economic tailwinds from inflation.
1: Almost to a surprising extent, most consumers are weathering those.
10: But there are some tension points for lower and middle income households.
1: Their spending growth is actually running still a little bit ahead of their wage growth.
10: Meaning some consumers have to make that up in other ways, like cutting into how much they're saving or what savings they have. Stephen Bisaha, NPR News.
7: Severe weather Thursday evening swept through the Midwest. Tornadoes damaged buildings in the city of Streeter. That's about 80 miles southwest of Chicago. About 240,000 people are without power. This is NPR. The U.S. Supreme Court tonight rejected a request from the state of Alabama to lift a stay of execution and execute death row inmate Jeffrey Lee. A lower court ruled earlier that Alabama's method of execution using nitrogen gas to kill a prisoner constituted cruel and unusual punishment and violated the Eighth Amendment. The state was seeking to get that lower court ruling vacated. Federal forecasters say the cynical weather pattern known as El Nino has officially begun, and as NPR's Nate Rott reports, it could be one of the strongest on record.
11: El Nino is a periodic weather pattern in the Pacific Ocean that can cause major shifts in global weather patterns, bringing hotter temperatures and more extreme weather to many parts of the world. The National Oceanic and Atmospheric Administration says there's a 63% chance it becomes a very strong event, what some scientists call a super El Nino, over the coming months. Forecasters warn it's impossible to predict how the shifting weather will play out exactly, but previous research has shown that El Ninos can exacerbate drought in some areas while bringing torrential rains to others. Further complicating forecasts is global warming and how El Nino plays out on top of an already rapidly warming planet. Nate Rott, NPR News.
7: Professional golfer Phil Mickelson has had his membership at a San Diego area country club revoked amid allegations he made unwanted physical contact with a female employee. Multiple sources told Golf Digest that Mickelson is no longer welcome at the club. He had been a member there for years. The woman reported the advances to management. This is NPR.
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13: This week's edition of Tonic the Funky Groove Show serves as a primer for the 2026 Jazz in June Festival in Norman, Oklahoma, with tunes from artists who've performed over the past 40 years, as well as some of this year's musicians, like this tune by headliner Vincent Garcia. 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

the late, great Carla Bley from her recording Sextet with her classic composition, Lawns. Right before that, we heard from Ray Blue from Hashtag People, When Sunny Gets Blue. Let's continue with the Charles Pillow Large Ensemble from Electric Miles, Sanctuary.

The enchanting voice of Nina Simone from After Hours. Black is the color of my true love's hair. And you've heard it right here with me, D. Alexander. This is Jazz.

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From New Standards, Volume 1, Terry Lynn Carrington's project, we heard the voice of Miss Samara Joy from Two Hearts, which is actually Carla Bley's composition, Lawns, with lyrics by Terry Lynn Carrington. And right before that, we heard from Kevin Hayes, Ben Street, and Billy Hart from their recording, All Things Are. We heard Kevin Hayes, who's the pianist, his composition, New Day. Let's continue with Jackie McLean from his recording Right Now with his composition entitled Echo.

0: Cecilia Smith from the Mary Lou Williams Resurgence Project, Volume 1, with Body and Soul. And right before that, we heard from Nat King Cole Sings, George Shearing Plays, with Everything Happens to Me. 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Until we are together again, please take care of yourself. You're with Dee Alexander, and this is Jazz.
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8: You're listening to KGOU. The National Weather Service is forecasting a chance of showers and thunderstorms through the evening and into the overnight hours. It'll be cloudy tonight with lows in the upper 60s. Rain and scattered thunderstorms are possible early tomorrow morning, then gradual clearing to partly sunny skies with temperatures reaching the mid to upper 80s. More storms are expected Saturday evening.
9: Live from NPR News in Washington, I'm Dan Ronan. President Trump said Thursday the U.S. canceled planned military strikes against Iran because he said a peace agreement is imminent. However, he said a naval blockade will remain in effect until the deal is finalized. When asked if negotiators had secured an agreement to stop Iran from having a nuclear weapon, he responded yes, conceptually. Speaking to reporters, Trump insists a deal is close.
10: We just made a great settlement of the war with Iran, and we're going to be subject to finalization of documents. We should get done over the next few days. We'll probably have a signing maybe in Europe.
9: There's been no official confirmation from Iran that an agreement is close. It's official, Elon Musk's SpaceX. It's pulled off the biggest IPO in history. NPR's John Rudich has more.
11: The previous record holder for the biggest IPO was the Saudi oil company Saudi Aramco. It raised nearly $30 billion when it listed in 2019. SpaceX will more than double that with a $75 billion payload. The company has confirmed that it will sell more than 555 million shares at $135 each. SpaceX has big plans for spending the money to grow grow its rocket, satellite communications, and artificial intelligence businesses. The listing will open SpaceX up to a new level of scrutiny, though, because it'll have to publish quarterly and annual financial reports. Some analysts say investing in SpaceX is a bet on Elon Musk, who will be firmly in control. He is CEO, board chairman, and holds more than 80% of voting power among shareholders. John Ruwich, NPR News.
9: Pope Leo is focusing on refugees as he wraps up his visit to Spain this week. NPR's Jason DeRose reports the pontiff says the gospel demands the world must take action.
12: Pope Leo's visit to Spain's Gran Canaria off the coast of Africa highlights a central theme of his papacy, the care Christians are called to extend to migrants in need. In this case, people fleeing famine, war, and abuse. The Pope spoke at a port where refugees arrive, notorious for its squalid conditions, known as the Dock of Shame.
13: Aquí hay personas recuperadas del mar.
12: Speaking in Spanish, Leo said, here there are people rescued from the sea and lifeless bodies recovered from the waters. Pope Leo said humanity shouldn't grow accustomed to counting the dead and that human dignity has no passport. Jason DeRose, NPR News.
9: The average 30-year mortgage rate increased this week to 6.52%, just below its high for the year. That's according to the mortgage buyer Freddie Mac. It's another sign the U.S.-Israeli war against Iran is impacting the economy. Wall Street rallied Thursday amid lower oil prices and a possible peace deal between the United States and Iran. The Dow, the Nasdaq, and the S&P all had strong gains. This is NPR. The Carolina Hurricanes now lead hockey's Stanley Cup final 3-2 after defeating the Las Vegas Golden Knights by the score of 4-2 Thursday in Raleigh. Carolina can win its first Stanley Cup since 2006 Saturday night if they win that next game. The 2026 World Cup is underway. Mexico, one of the three host nations, beat South Africa 2-0 in the famed Azteca Stadium in Mexico on Thursday. In Los Angeles, thousands of Mexican fans attended a watch party at the Coliseum. Steve Futterman was there.
14: It was a festive gathering. The fans, most dressed in the Mexican team colors of green, white, and red, cheered wildly when Mexico jumped in front 1-0. El Tri, as the Mexican team is called, ended up beating South Africa 2-0. One of those attending was Victor Torres. His parents were both born in Mexico.
15: Very happy, very happy. We're excited to be here, excited for the opening of the World Cup, and hopefully Mexico keeps going up.
14: Around 3.5 million people of Mexican descent live in Los Angeles County, and it's possible the Mexican team could play a match in L.A. as the World Cup progresses. For NPR News, I'm Steve Futterman in Los Angeles.
9: Canadian Prime Minister Mark Carney says it may take a little longer to open the new Gordie Howe Bridge that connects the U.S. and Canada along a major trade route. A scheduled ribbon-cutting ceremony for Friday is still on, but it's not clear when cars and trucks will be allowed to use the bridge. It's named after the famed Detroit Red Wings star Gordie Howe. This is NPR.
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Miss Vanessa Rubin from The Dream Is You. Vanessa Rubin sings Tad Dameron. We heard On a Misty Night. And before that, Mr. Joel Ross on Vibes, the title track from his recording New Blues on Blue Note. Let's continue with Christopher McBride from his recording Ramon. And let's take a listen to a song he wrote for his mother, Lady D.

Pamela York on piano, Clay Schaub bass, Eric Jacobson trumpet. They are the Affinity Trio from their recording Hindsight. We heard Pamela York's composition, Blues for Change. Right here with me, D. Alexander. This is Jazz.

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That's Jeff Bradfield and his quintet on Calligram Records, the composition entitled 5 and 3 from his recording Quaver, and he's supported by Russ Johnson trumpet, Scott Hesse guitar, Clark Summers bass, and Dana Hall on drums. Right before that, we heard from the John McLean Clark Summers Band with Joe Locke on vibes, Xavier Breaker on drums. From Parts Unknown, we heard the title track. Let's continue with Mr. John Doakes from his recording Forever Reasons. David Gibson trombone, Steve Einerson piano, Alex Claffey bass, Lawrence Leathers on drums. September in the Rain.

0: Harpist Alex Coltrane from Ptah, the El Daoud with Turiya and Ramakrishna. And you've heard this music right here with me, D. Alexander. Until we are together again, please take care of yourself. This is Jazz.
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7: Our forecast calls for partly to mostly cloudy skies, along with a chance for showers throughout the morning, lows dropping to near 70 degrees. Expect a mix of clouds and sun for Friday, additional storms possible in the afternoon, highs in the mid-80s. You're tuned to KGOU.

0: Live from NPR News in Washington, I'm Dan Ronan. President Trump Thursday said the U.S. canceled planned military strikes against Iran because a peace agreement is imminent. However, he said a naval blockade will remain in effect until the agreement is finalized. NPR's Mara Liasson reports the president has made similar claims for several months that the war is close to an end.
1: For months since the war began at the end of February, President Trump has constantly been saying both that a peace agreement was at hand or alternatively he's about to bomb Iran so hard their civilization will be wiped out and never be restored. It just keeps on going like Groundhog Day. He's literally promised that a deal is near dozens of times.
0: When asked if negotiators had secured an agreement on the possibility of Iran having a nuclear weapon, the president said, yes, conceptually. There's no confirmation from Iran a deal has been reached. The U.S. Department of Transportation is no longer enforcing a key civil rights law after a rule change published on Thursday. From member station KQED in San Francisco, Azul Dustrom Ekman reports.
2: The DOT is dropping disparate impact protections. That's the part of Title VI of the Civil Rights Act of 1964 that says federally funded projects can't discriminate against protected classes, even if it's unintentional. Laurel Padgett Seekins of the nonprofit firm Public Advocate says Title VI forced everything from transit agencies to highway projects to ensure they weren't causing unintentional harm.
3: Very devastating that tool is being taken away, given the long history in the United States of transportation infrastructure being inequitable.
2: In an executive order last year, President Trump said he would eliminate disparate impact protections, calling them unconstitutional. For NPR News, I'm Azul Dahlstrom-Ekman.
0: Texas Governor Greg Abbott has declared a state of emergency over the New World screwworm and its potential impact on the livestock industry. Brad Burt with member station WTTZ reports state experts are calling on all Texans to help monitor for the flies.
4: Animal health experts say vigilance is the first defense from the flesh-eating New World screwworm, but Texas cattle ranchers like Dace Duke outside Coleman aren't too worried. He remembers when the screwworm would show up in cattle when he was a teenager.
5: I've experienced it, but it's been a long time ago. You definitely know when you have it. It's god-awful smell. It's dead animals smell because it's rotten flesh.
4: Agriculture officials warn of a possible $1.8 billion impact on the Texas cattle industry. That's on top of the rising cost of fuel and materials, drought, and an industry consolidation leading to the smallest U.S. cattle herd in 75 years. For NPR News, I'm Brad Burt in Lubbock.
0: Wall Street rallied on Thursday. This is NPR. Testing delays are partly to blame for the size of the Ebola outbreak. As NPR's Jonathan Lambert explains, testing capacity has improved, but it may not be enough.
6: For about a month before the current Ebola outbreak was declared, tests kept turning up negative. It turned out the most common testing machine couldn't detect the species of Ebola that was spreading, called Bundibugyo. That delay allowed the virus to spread undetected. Abdi Mahmoud, director of Health Emergency Alert and Response at the World Health Organization, says the situation is somewhat different now.
7: The diagnostic capacity has improved significantly from where we were 3.5 weeks ago.
6: In part, that's because of the arrival of a testing machine that can detect Bundibugyo. It's currently in use across 7 labs where Ebola is spreading. But Mahmoud worries that if cases continue to climb, there may not be enough testing machines to meet demand. Jonathan Lambert, NPR News.
0: The New York Knicks can clinch the team's first NBA championship in 53 years Saturday when they play the San Antonio Spurs in Texas. The Knicks lead that best-of-7 series 3-1. In New York Wednesday, they pulled off the biggest comeback in NBA Finals history, dominating the third and fourth quarters and erasing a 29-point third-quarter deficit to pull ahead for the first time of the game with just 1.2 seconds left. The final score, New York 107, San Antonio 106. In the NHL, the Carolina Hurricanes now lead hockey's Stanley Cup Final 3-2 after defeating the Las Vegas Golden Knights by a score of 4-2 Thursday night in Raleigh. 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
11: We do hope things are going very well for you. We have the Pete McGinnis Jazz Orchestra up next. From their recording Along for the Ride, and something with a very positive outlook, Put on a Happy Face.

The Pete McGinnis Jazz Orchestra with Put On a Happy Face. That opens up their CD called Along for the Ride. Pete arranged that classic tune. Tom Christensen soloing on tenor sax and Mike Holober soloing on piano. How about one more big band? The Airmen of Note, the United States Air Force Band. Colonel Don Schofield is the commander and conductor. This is from their 70th anniversary CD called Air Power. And the tune is called Sheridan Square.

the extraordinary big band known as Airmen of Note, part of the United States Air Force Band, under the Commander Don Schofield's direction. The tune called Sheridan Square. It was composed by a trombonist in the band, Master Sergeant Kevin Surovich, and we heard soloing Technical Sergeant Mike Semprola on alto sax and Technical Sergeant Chris Ziemba on piano for Sheridan Square Air Power, a 70th anniversary celebration of the band, and quite the celebration it is. You're listening to Jazz with Dave Schwann. Again, our thanks for joining us and for supporting this great music. Here's bassist Buster Williams.

Wonderful piece of music by Buster Williams. It's called Triumph, and it's from Buster's CD, Audacity. The name of the quartet, Buster Williams and Something More. Of course, Buster Williams on bass. That was Steve Wilson, beautifully soloing on soprano sax, George Colligan on piano, and Lenny White on drums. A lot more jazz ahead. Please stay with us. I'm Dave Schwann. Thank you so much for joining us. Wes Montgomery coming up in a couple moments, but first, Kenny Burrell.

Duke Ellington's Jump for Joy, played by Kenny Burrell, from his album called Ellington Is Forever. Let's go back to 1963 for this next cut, a trio featuring Wes Montgomery on guitar, Mel Ryan on organ, and the late, great Jimmy Cobb on drums. The name of the album on Riverside was called Boss Guitar. Here is Wes Montgomery with the opening cut, Bésame Mucho.

From one of the numerous classic recording sessions for the Riverside label with Wes Montgomery, that from April of 1963, it opens up the album Boss Guitar from Wes Montgomery. Besame Mucho, the name of the tune. Wes, of course, on guitar. Mel Ryan on organ. The late, great Jimmy Cobb on drums. You're listening to Jazz with Dave Schwann and alto saxophonist Brent Jensen up next. This recording called The Sound of a Dry Martini, Remembering Paul Desmond, and they do indeed with Body and Soul.

I think I had it in the back of my mind that I wanted to sound like a dry martini. That quote from Paul Desmond, and the quote worked into the title of the CD, The Sound of a Dry Martini, Remembering Paul Desmond, from alto saxophonist Brent Jensen, paying tribute to one of the great alto players, certainly best known for work with Dave Brubeck. We heard Body and Soul, Brent Jensen on alto sax, Jamie Findlay guitar, Zach Matthews bass, and Dean Koba on drums. Here's Ralph Moore from his recording Rejuvenate and a Mulgrew Miller tune, Exact Change.

0: Ralph Moore and his quintet from the 1980s, actually, going back to 1988 for that recording session, on the Crisscross Jazz label, the album called Rejuvenate, and the tune Exact Change, written by the pianist we heard, Mulgrew Miller, Ralph Moore on tenor sax, Steve Churay on trombone, Peter Washington the bassist, and Marvin Smitty Smith drums.
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3: Hello, and welcome to Newsday on the BBC World Service with Barbara Platt-Usher in Nairobi and James Copnell in London.
4: And I'm Isaac Fannin in Los Angeles. The World Cup has started. Mexico have beaten South Africa 2-0 in the opening game. We're going to get a little bit of the South African perspective.
5: We're also going to hop over to South Korea and find out how fans there have been celebrating their team's comeback win against the Czech Republic.
3: We look at how this sport event is expected to be the biggest betting event in history.
5: And our correspondent has a report on several of the Air India crash families' year-long battle to identify correctly the remains of the victims, something that has caused huge distress. That's coming up after this bulletin of the latest world news.
6: BBC News with Moira Alderson. Iran has insisted that a final decision on a deal to end the current conflict with the United States has not yet been reached, despite President Trump again claiming that an agreement would likely be signed imminently. Remotely addressing a campaign telerally on Thursday night, Mr. Trump told the audience the conflict was over.
7: I don't know if you heard, but we ended the war with Iran today, and they have agreed never to have a nuclear weapons, something that we insisted on. That was the whole purpose. That was 95% of it. And they've done it in the most powerful way you can do it.
6: Numerous earlier such claims over an imminent end to the war have failed to materialize. But the president's latest comments again fueled a stock market rally and saw oil prices fall. The former South Korean president, Yoon Suk-yeol, has been sentenced to 30 years in jail over charges that he ordered drones to be sent into North Korea in an attempt to provoke a response. Mr. Yoon is already serving a life sentence for a failed martial law attempt. Jake Kwon reports from Seoul.
8: The tension between two Koreas shot up in 2024 after a drone dropped leaflets over North Korean capital. It was the former president who sent the drone, expecting Pyongyang to strike back, the judge said. He wanted a military clash to justify a martial law planned later the same year. But Pyongyang did not strike, and Yoon declared martial law 2 months later. Yoon's defense minister and his military intelligence commander were also convicted and given 30 and 15 years in prison term.
6: Relatives of those killed in last year's Air India plane crash are marking the first anniversary of the disaster as the wait continues for a final report into the cause. At least 260 people were killed when the aircraft crashed into a residential area shortly after taking off from Ahmedabad. Here's Archana Shukla.
9: We've been meeting with many of these family members who say that some information and knowledge about what happened would also mean a bit of closure for them in terms of knowing what really went wrong. It's also important in terms of aviation safety to come to understand what would have caused this crash to avoid future such incidents. A lot is at stake for companies involved as well, but especially for the families. A very, very somber last year, many of them still struggling to believe that their family members will not come back.
6: Archana Shukla reporting. The Men's Football World Cup has officially begun in Mexico City with a comfortable win for the co-hosts in the opening match. Mexico's 2-0 victory over South Africa at the Azteca Stadium featured a chaotic second half that saw three players sent off. In the opening day's other game, South Korea have beaten the Czech Republic 2-1 in an evenly contested, entertaining match. BBC News. The Thai king's eldest daughter, Princess Pachara Kitiapa Mahidon, has died at the age of 47. Her death comes more than 3 years after she fell into a coma. She was popularly known as Princess Pa and in Thailand will be remembered for her prominent role in public life and her diplomatic career. Jonathan Head has more.
10: The bigger impact is going to be on the royal family itself, because Princess Pachara Kitiapa was really a very prominent member. She's the eldest daughter of King Wacharalongkorn. But more than that, she was the most visibly accomplished member of the family. She went well beyond ribbon-cutting duties. She was a qualified lawyer, quite strong academic achievements in the US. She had been Thailand's ambassador to Austria, was a known campaigner for criminal justice reform. She'd worked as a UN goodwill ambassador. All of those made her a particularly capable royal.
6: A man charged with the targeted killing of a Minnesota lawmaker and her husband in what prosecutors described as an act of political violence has pleaded guilty. The move means that Vance Bolter avoids a potential death penalty under a deal with prosecutors. He's expected to spend the rest of his life in prison. There have been more protests in Albania over the creation of a resort linked to the Trump family. Thousands of demonstrators marched through the capital Tirana on Thursday. They're opposed to the construction by Donald Trump's son-in-law, Jared Kushner, of a multi-billion dollar hotel development in a protected area on the country's Adriatic coast. The American singer Taylor Swift has become the youngest woman ever to be inducted into the prestigious Songwriters Hall of Fame at a gala ceremony in New York. Artists become eligible for the honour 20 years after the release of their first commercial track, with Taylor Swift's debut hit coming in June 2006. That's the latest world news from the BBC.
5: Thank you very much indeed for that news. 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
4: And Isaac Bannon in Los Angeles. We'll be bringing you the latest from the World Cup as it kicks off. If you have a question for me or a comment on anything you hear on Newsday, you can send us a message on WhatsApp or text on the usual number, +44 77 86 20 50 85.
3: We'll be hearing from South Korean fans after the game against the Czech Republic, and we'll bring you a special report 1 year on from that deadly Air India crash.
4: Yes, welcome to Los Angeles. The 2026 Men's World Cup is underway. We have seen two matches on Thursday, 2,000 kilometres away in Mexico. South Korea defeating Czech Republic 2-1 in the second game of the tournament. But before that, the opening game took place in Mexico City as Mexico beat South Africa 2-0. If you were listening to Newsday on Thursday, you'll remember how we went to a cultural centre in downtown Los Angeles called La Plaza de Cultura y Arts. That was turned into Casa Mexico, a fan park where some of the 4 million Mexican Americans living in Los Angeles could go and watch Mexico's matches. And we went back there on Thursday morning, and this was the story of our day.
11: Los Corazones.
4: This place is full of Mexican fans. There are green jerseys everywhere. So around about 1,000 fans here celebrating the start of the World Cup.
10: What's your score prediction then?
11: Mexico 3-1.
4: That is Pepe Herman. He's a parrot, as you can tell, and he's part of the entertainment here at Casa Mexico. Shakira's just finished performing the opening ceremony. Loads of fans were dancing around. Even though the sun is beating down, it is absolutely sweltering. If I hadn't felt World Cup fever in Los Angeles before, well, I can definitely feel it now. So if you could just tell me your name, please.
12: My name is Claudia Shah, Ana Castellanos.
4: Tell me how you're feeling ahead of the start of the World Cup.
12: Oh my God, we're so pumped for this. We love football, because we call it football, not soccer. So we love football, and we have been preparing for the longest time, and we could hardly wait for today.
13: We're excited a lot. Shakira, die. So
14: I'm really proud of my culture, and I try to keep my children, my whole family, connected to the Mexican-American community here in Los Angeles, and especially in the last year, that has been really hard for our community with ICE raids. To see people come out and say we're not afraid to celebrate who we are just means so much to me.
15: It's such a unification of culture, and all of these people who have so many different things about them. Some of them are teachers, some of them are farm workers, and they're just here for this great, very fun thing to do as a community.
16: Hi, my name is Alexandra. Well, I'm really happy, and I think everyone's gonna unite and be happy for Mexico, and I really have a lot of faith and pride.
4: Everyone's gotten up to sing the national anthem. There are tears in the eyes of some people. There's a man crying in front of me. Many have their right arm against their chest, over their heart. It's a traditional Mexican salute when the national anthem plays. After all the discussion, the football's about to begin. The World Cup has finally started. That makes it 2-0 to Mexico. Raul Jimenez with the second. They've been utterly dominant here against South Africa. Brilliant performance from Mexico. So that's it. Mexico have won their opening game at the World Cup. A dream start for them. How are you feeling?
12: I'm feeling good. Very good.
17: It was amazing. Mexico played amazing as usual. Hopefully we go far in this World Cup.
4: Does it give you a little bit of hope that they can do really well at this tournament?
17: It really does. I'm really excited. You know, it's Mexico. Like, I feel like the fans are always the best part of it too. So whether we win or lose, it's just like, I don't know. It's like, it's still like good to be there.
4: How do you feel, sir?
18: Ah, happy. So happy. Really happy. Mexico.
4: Do you think Mexico can win the World Cup?
18: Yeah. I'm from Mexico City.
4: What did you make of the performance?
18: It's okay. It was brilliant. It was great. You know what? Being in a place like this always makes a difference. Better than sitting at home on your sofa by yourself. So no, this is a lot better. And there's still a dark horse and probably a little darker after today's game. But I'll take the win and the 3 points.
4: How are you feeling?
19: Good. Mexico just won. We're taking it all.
20: Woo! My name's Jonathan Gonzalez.
4: Jonathan, just talk to me about this event that's been held today. What have you made of it?
20: Look, when you think of Los Angeles, we're in America, but we're also an extension of Mexico. This is where Mexico was. This is where the birthplace of Los Angeles was. And so there's a huge Mexican culture and vibe that still happens here. So Casa Mexico is an extension of all of that. This is a place where Mexico City and all things Mexico and LA, like, converge.
4: What do you think Mexico can do at this tournament? Do you reckon that they can go far?
20: I think they can go far. I think they'll at least make it, you know, past the knockout rounds, no question. Whether the U.S. can keep up is a different story.
4: So what a start for Mexico at this World Cup, the third they've hosted. Maybe the mood was dampened a little bit when the captain, Cesar Montes, was sent off near the end, but you certainly couldn't tell. And the party has only just started. Yeah, I'm certain Mexican fans are still partying in the streets of Los Angeles, delighted with a win in their opening match. South African fans certainly won't be. And let's bring in former South Africa international Dean Furman. Dean, what did you make of Bafana Bafana's performance? Hugo Bruce said the team played well, the South African coach. Do you agree?
0: Good morning. Unfortunately, I don't agree. I think he's trying to keep some positivity in the camp. But knowing what South African teams can do and knowing how Bafana Bafana can play, we just did not show any of that in the game last night. It seemed like we went for a formation that we aren't particularly familiar with. We've tried it once before in the African Cup of Nations, which it did work to an extent that time. But last night, it seemed a very defensive formation. We seem to be lacking any fluidity. We lacked any sort of combination play, which is our style of playing. And unfortunately, we were just well beaten by a better team on the night.
4: And the two red cards, what did you make of them?
0: Yes, certainly the first one, there's absolutely no question about it. Again, is it down to the formation? It seemed like we're a bit all over the place when you've got a deep line midfielder as your covering defender trying to track back in open play. So there's no question about Sithole sending off. Tembezwane, unfortunately, I've watched it over and over again. There is an arm that hits the back of the Mexico player's head. At this day and age, you just can't get away with that. Yes, it's soft. Yes, it'd be frustrated. Tembezwane's the most experienced player in the squad. And he's going to be a huge, huge miss for South Africa because, yes, he might not be a starter, but coming off the bench, he's one of the most gifted players that I've ever seen, and he'll be a huge miss.
4: Dean, I want to ask you about, are you familiar with the Hate Watch, very, very briefly?
0: No, I'm not.
4: You're not familiar with the South African Hate Watch, which has basically been happening from other Africans who are supposedly hate-watching South Africa. Let's play you a clip of some fans at a fan festival in Atlanta during this Mexico-South Africa game.
21: My name is Daniel Kaniki. I'm from Congo, DRC, Elokwa Makasi. I'm supporting Mexico because for what South Africa is doing in Africa, we are not happy, and we are fighting xenophobia. Africa, it's like one country. So if one of us is like chasing others, we are not family anymore, you know?
22: My name is Van. I'm originally from Ghana. I mean, it's rather unfortunate that, you know, xenophobia is kind of persisting in Africa at this moment. It's only a group of South Africans that are being xenophobic. It's not the whole of South Africa. And this is also about the continent of Africa. So I'm rooting for Africa by all means.
23: Oh, my name is Kingsley Roker from the Igbo tribe in Nigeria. The main reason why we are not supporting South Africa is just what's going on in South Africa. We are pained. We are not happy. The message that we are getting is a divided Africa, and it's coming from the closest of Africans, the ones that always stand united. Now they are separating themselves, and we want to spread love, not hate.
4: Yeah, so Dean, over the last couple of weeks, there's been obviously a few issues in South Africa with a number of countries taking their citizens outside of South Africa because of some xenophobic attacks that they feel. The South African government, of course, deny this. On social media, a lot of people were talking about how they were supporting Mexico rather than South Africa. And as a player, I wanted to ask whether it's something that you would have been aware of going into a match like this, or something that you would have even been thinking of.
0: Yeah, so myself living in the UK, I'm not always up to scratch with what's going on the continent or in South Africa. But I have seen times when I lived there that there were xenophobic issues, and it's really disappointing to hear that. The one thing that I know about the African continent is that it is almost like one big country, and we're always very proud of each other's achievements. So it's really disappointing to hear that, and I hope that there can be some resolution and the continent can unite as one again.
4: Yeah, indeed. And do you think that, obviously, the players would, it's one of those things, I imagine that they're just completely focused on the match and what's happening, and they're probably not looking at the outside noise, are they?
0: Oh, absolutely. I would say that the most important thing for the players is they shut out from everything. If there's a political situation going on the continent, That's kind of nothing that they can do about it at this stage. I think there will be enough noise around their performance last night. I've seen that firsthand, where if you don't perform at a major tournament, the amount of pressure and the amount of abuse that you receive on social media can really take over. And it's really important for the players almost to stay together, to learn from what happened last night and to try and move forward and put in a positive performance in the next game.
4: So how do they bounce back from this? You know, it feels as though perhaps they maybe got the hardest game out of the way. Czech Republic, of course, lost to South Korea, and that's who they've got next. How do they kind of, you know, get the stink of that performance off of them?
0: Yeah, tournament football is so quick. The games are going to come thick and fast. And unfortunately, if they don't get it behind them, they're going to be on their way home before the tournament's even begun. So it's really, really important that they regroup. I know they'll be having their meetings and their recovery sessions today. But all we want to see is South African fans, and looking at the fallout from the game on social media and seeing what the locals were thinking from last night. We want to see a South African team. We want to see us playing Cassie Flavour, which is the South African way. We want to see our boys playing with freedom, their combination play. We want to see our exciting players on the pitch. There were a couple of players last night who were left on the bench who I think were standout performers in the local PSL league this year. We want to see that. That's what we want to see. If we lose playing our way, we can accept that. But last night just didn't seem like a South Africa team. And I think as a nation, that's what we want to see. Our Bafana in the next two games.
4: Well, let's see whether they can bounce back. They play Czech Republic in their next game. Dean, really, really great chatting to you. That is Dean Furman, former South African international.
5: Isaac, thank you. And of course, in the opening day's other game, South Korea beat the Czech Republic 2-1. Pretty closely fought contest. And large crowds of supporters gathered in Seoul's Gwanghwamun Square to watch the match and celebrate the win. And earlier, we heard from some of them.
1: Hey everyone, we are French. We are here for 10 days. And let's go Korea and Sarangeyo.
2: Oh, I have a Korean friend of mine. He recommended me come here. And it's very well organized also. Like, it's really safe, secure, and the mood is really good. Yeah, Korea number one of the group. Sorry, guys.
7: Fighting!
5: Well, usually we bring you voices. That was Moni screaming, but it gives us a sense of the passion, I guess, and the global impact of the game as well. French fans of South Korea in Seoul. Why not? Well, let's head to the South Korean capital as well. Speak to the BBC's David Oh in Seoul. I imagine pretty good atmosphere for South Korean fans at the moment.
8: Yes, indeed, James. And I have to say, it's a real pleasure to be talking about something a little more cheerful than politics. I mean, South Korea had a long period of political turmoil, and, you know, we had an election last week. But now South Koreans are finally turning their attention to football and the World Cup. And as you mentioned, today, the thousands of fans gathered at Gwanghwamun Square in central Seoul, the one of the most iconic public spaces in South Korea, to watch South Korea's opening match against the Czech Republic. And delightfully, South Korea beat Czech Republic 2-1. And it was a real joy, and the people were screaming at the scenes.
5: Yeah, I was lucky enough to be in South Korea in 2002 when South Korea joint hosted the World Cup with Japan. And those huge gatherings of fans were such a massive part of that tournament. The passion of the South Korean fans is, I don't want to say unmatched, because there are lots of passionate fans around the world. But South Koreans really love their football, don't they?
8: Indeed. I mean, as you mentioned, 2002 was the turning point for South Korean football. South Korea hosted the 2002 World Cup with Japan. And that was the moment when large crowds started gathering for cheering football. But I have to say, from this World Cup, before the until recently, I think not many people had quite expectations for like football because of, as I mentioned, the political turmoil and South Korea's crisis. But now I think people are starting to enjoying the football, especially after given the today's victory. And now I think the more people will coming to watch and enjoy the South Korean football.
5: Yeah, also striking to me watching on TV that game in Mexico, how many South Koreans had made the journey to Mexico. It seemed like a pretty big travelling contingent of Korean fans over there to support their team.
8: Yes, I'm not quite sure about it, how many, but I think there are many South Koreans residents in American continent. So I think South Koreans went. It's quite typical to South Koreans when there is something, event like a football, we are, South Koreans absolutely wanted to go in and enjoy the atmosphere. So yeah, I also watched the South Koreans in the stadium and enjoying the moment. And I think today's match have many interesting points and a number of things, but I have to mention that one of the interesting point of view as a football fan is South Korea's captain Son Heung-min's play. Son started this match against Czech Republic and had quite good moments in the first half, but I think he missed a couple of chances. But interestingly, I think that's a really interesting point is that he was substituted in the second half. I think that's the really interesting point for South Korean football fans also around the world, because one of the biggest questions before this World Cup was about whether South Korea can move beyond a South Korean superstar Son Heung-min era. And, you know, absolutely we know that Son Heung-min is still the captain and still the leader, but, you know, he's not in his best form like he did in Tottenham. He moved out of Tottenham. Now he is in 33 years old. So, yeah, so he's not in his best form. But the question was, so when Son Heung-min is not his best form, so who can score when Son is not playing? But I think today's match showed something really interesting. The Son was substituted with Oh Hyun-gu, who played for Turkish side, Basaksehir, and he scored the winning goal.
5: Winner, right?
8: I think that moment showed something that South Korea were eager to see. So it's not only about Son Heung-min era. I think it's now more young transitional team. So it's really exciting to watch for the South Korea's next game against Mexico next week.
5: Indeed. David O. in Seoul, thank you so much.
3: Well, this World Cup is undoubtedly the most expensive tournament ever from the fans' point of view, but it's not stopping those at home from betting on the competition. In fact, it's set to be the biggest betting event of all time, with more than $50 billion of wagers being placed globally. Nick Marsh on our business desk in Singapore can tell us more. How does this compare with the last World Cup, Nick, in 2022?
6: Well, it's a pretty massive increase, actually, Barbara. In 2022, it was estimated that $35 billion worth of bets were placed on the competition. So now it's 50, so a pretty decent increase there. Partly that's to do with the expanded tournament. You know, you've got 40 more games, so plenty more to bet on. But it's also to do with the fact that it's taking place in the United States, because the US has really seen a really huge boom in sports betting in particular over the past couple of years. That's to do with relaxed regulations, really, and state gambling laws making it easier to bet on sports. I was just taking a look. In 2022, 40% of the US population was allowed legally to bet on sport. Now it's 65%. So you take those two things in tandem, and you can understand why so much money is being placed on this tournament. Interestingly, I didn't see whether figures from China were included, because betting is technically illegal in China. But you can be sure that a huge amount of money is also being put on this tournament from China as well.
3: Yeah, I would think so. So conditions in the US in particular, but also online prediction markets, that's a new thing as well. They've exploded in popularity.
6: Yeah, exactly. And they're not technically, under US financial regulations, considered gambling. They're considered futures markets, like, you know, say you're buying, you know, oil futures or, you know, soybean futures or whatever. So you can create a market, essentially, and you buy sort of, you know, contracts and shares in that. that has exploded hugely. I mean, you got Polymarket, right? Probably the most famous one. They've already taken $2 billion worth of bets on the World Cup already. Again, to do with deregulation. FIFA partnering as well with lots of data companies as well as betting companies, and they all sort of work in tandem. Mm. So, you know, massive money spinner, as we keep saying.
3: Mm-hmm. Well, I won't ask you, Nick, whether you've placed a bet, but that is Nick Marsh, our business correspondent in Singapore.
5: Our team of the World Cup has been soaking up the atmosphere, sent back this snapshot of the sights and sounds on the streets. Take a listen.

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2: Expect partly to mostly cloudy skies with a chance for showers throughout the morning, lows dipping to around 70 ahead of daybreak. Expect a mix of clouds and sun for Friday. Additional storms possible in the afternoon, highs in the mid-80s. You're tuned to KGOU.

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1: And I'm Isaac Fanning in Los Angeles. The World Cup party has begun. Wins for Mexico and South Korea so far. And on Friday, co-host Canada play Bosnia-Herzegovina. We'll preview that match.
2: And Newsday's Anne Soy has just reached the epicentre of the current Ebola outbreak in the Democratic Republic of Congo. We have her report.
3: BBC News with Moira Alderson. Iran has insisted that a final decision on a deal to end the current conflict with the United States has not yet been reached, despite President Trump again claiming that an agreement would likely be signed imminently. Remotely addressing a campaign tele-rally on Thursday night, Mr. Trump told the audience, "We ended the war with Iran today." The former South Korean President Yoon Suk-yeol has been sentenced to 30 years in jail over charges that he ordered drones to be sent into North Korea. The court heard that it was an attempt to provoke a hostile response from Pyongyang. Relatives of those killed in last year's Air India plane crash are marking the first anniversary of the disaster today, as the wait continues for a final report into the cause. The Men's Football World Cup has officially begun in Mexico City, with a comfortable win for the co-hosts against South Africa in the first match. The opening day's other game saw South Korea beat the Czech Republic by 2-1. The Thai king's eldest daughter has died at the age of 47. Popularly known as Princess Pa, her death comes more than 3 years after she fell into a coma. A man charged with the targeted killing of a Minnesota lawmaker and her husband in what prosecutors described as an act of political violence has pleaded guilty. The plea deal means that Vance Bolter avoids a potential death penalty. There have been more protests in Albania over the creation of a resort linked to the Trump family. Thousands of demonstrators marched through the capital, Tirana, on Thursday. And the American singer Taylor Swift has become the youngest woman ever to be inducted into the prestigious Songwriters Hall of Fame at a gala ceremony in New York. Artists become eligible for the honour 20 years after the release of their first commercial track. That's the latest BBC News.
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1: And I'm Isaac Fanning in the Los Angeles bringing you the latest as the World Cup kicks off. If you've got a question for me or a comment on anything you hear on Newsday, you can send us a WhatsApp or text message on the usual number +44 77 86 20 50 85.
0: We'll also hear from a Nigerian filmmaker about his documentary on the country's democratic history and from Anne Soy, who's reporting from the epicenter of the Ebola outbreak in the Democratic Republic of Congo.
1: So, Bosnia and Herzegovina take on Canada in the opening game of the World Cup in Canada. That match is going to be taking place in Toronto. And this will be the Dragons' second World Cup. They made it to the competition by shockingly beating Italy on penalties. Izmir Bashraktarevic scored the winning penalty. He was actually born in the United States and he spoke to Manny Jasmi about playing for Bosnia.
4: It's obviously a great feeling because I grew up here and I was born here. And to be here representing my country, the country of my parents, is a great pride and yeah, it's a great feeling.
5: It's an interesting question, identity. Why do you see Bosnia as your country?
4: Well, just because obviously my parents are from there and I speak Bosnian with my parents. I speak Bosnian with my family and almost all my family, all my cousins still live in Bosnia. So I still feel a really deep connection there. And I don't know, I think just growing up my whole life, I saw myself as Bosnian. I think the people around me as well in America saw me as like a Bosnian kid. So yeah, I think that's just where it comes from.
5: Why did your parents move to the US?
4: There was the war in Bosnia. The city that my parents are from is called Srebrenica, which is where the war kind of took place. They fled the country after the war. They went to Switzerland for a couple of years and then ended up going to America.
5: The reason you're there, the reason Bosnia are at the World Cup, is arguably down to you because you scored the winning penalty in the shootout against Italy and you kind of swaggered up to the ball and were so calm. You just slotted it in the net. Were you feeling calm?
4: Yeah, I think in that moment I actually was. I don't know, I just kind of got caught in this state where I wasn't thinking and the whole game was going on and obviously when the moment came, I had the feeling like this is it. Like I knew that it was coming. Yeah, I just knew that if I hit it well in the corner that it would go in.
5: After the ball went in the net and Bosnia had qualified, you weren't calm then, were you? How was that feeling?
4: Yeah, it was crazy. I mean, it went in and I knew that we were going to the World Cup, and yeah, it's the best feeling. I just remember I took my jersey off and all my teammates came, and yeah, it was an incredible feeling, something I'll never forget.
5: Did that sink in straight away that you'd taken Bosnia to the World Cup?
4: No, it took me a couple seconds, I think, when I scored, and then I kind of did the celebration after the group of people around me kind of cleared. It kind of hit me, and yeah, it was crazy.
5: And the celebrations in Bosnia were amazing with the fans on the street. What time did you go to sleep that night? Did you go to sleep that night?
4: No, I didn't. I was up all night and I literally could not sleep. There was no way. But yeah, the fans again were incredible. I think there was almost like 100,000 of them in Sarajevo, and I don't think any of them slept that night. So it just shows the amount of passion and love that these fans have for this country. It's just amazing.
1: Esmir Bajraktarević speaking there to Mani Jazmi. Fantastic interview there. Let's get a little bit more about the Bosnia-Herzegovina story with former keeper Asmir Begovic. Asmir, welcome to the program. And I feel like we couldn't have gotten a better guest for this program, because you were born in Bosnia and then you moved to Canada as a young kid. Just give us an overview of your earlier life.
6: Well, thanks for having me. Guys, really a pleasure to be with you. So if you look at my life, I was born in Bosnia in 1987. And yeah, within 4 years, my life and my family's life got turned upside down, really. And we were forced to flee the country. And we ended up moving to Germany for a few years and then Canada after that. So yeah, having Canada and then Bosnia play a massive part of my life so far, to have those two teams meet in their opening games of the 2026 World Cup is pretty incredible.
1: Yeah, it must be a pretty big moment for your family.
6: It is, yeah. I mean, definitely, it's very unusual, I think, when, you know, the way our life paths have gone, the way where we've lived and how we've moved around. And but I guess what it does do, it does, you know, bring new people, new cultures, new experiences in your life. And, you know, very fortunate to have these experiences we've had so far in some positive ways, and have Canada and Bosnia obviously be part of our lives, especially in football. I'm myself having represented both countries, Canada in the youth ages and then Bosnia in the senior age group. So yeah, it's pretty incredible. It's unique, and looking forward to the game.
1: How are you going to be watching it?
6: Well, I'm quite fortunate to be able to do quite a bit of media work around it for different TV company, production companies. So I'll be watching the game, analyzing it, talking to people about it. It's been previewed a lot. The build-up for it has been very, very big. So looking forward to the 90 minutes finally and the action getting started.
1: So let's talk about the Bosnian team, because we heard from Bajraktarević there, and he scored that winning penalty for Bosnia. And it kind of shocked the footballing world, the fact that they beat Italy to make it this far. But they will be confident, won't they?
6: Well, the thing about the Bosnian team is that they've gone through a lot of turmoil over the last few years. And when one of the Bosnian legends, Sergej Barbares, was given a job a couple of years ago, he was tasked with a long rebuild and, you know, sort of a four-year plan, really, by bringing the new generation of players together and trying to build something. So the fact that they qualified for this tournament was almost a bit of a tournament early, and they thought their target was always the European Championships in 2028. So really, this team has come together a lot quicker than everyone thought they would. Certainly qualified the hard way by having to go through the playoffs and having to beat Wales away and then Italy at home, which was probably a little bit unexpected. So the whole team really gets to go to Canada and North America this summer and play with a lot of freedom, the pressure's off, really give it a go. And actually, they've been drawn into a group that's wide open. So why couldn't they progress into the knockout stages, you know, if a bit of luck goes their way and they continue to play like they have done?
1: It's interesting you mentioned the coach, because I believe he took the job over in April as his first management job. And he's obviously, like you say, brought in a really, really young team, but he's got a very, very experienced striker in Edin Dzeko, who you played with at a World Cup, in 2014. And he is still going strong for Bosnia, isn't he?
6: Yeah, he certainly is. And, you know, credit to him for having such incredible longevity in the game. And he has a big impact on the team, on the pitch and off the pitch. I think as a leader, as a presence, there's been a lot of fitness issues with him recently. So everyone's hoping he's going to be able to play a big part in the game.
1: Just talk to me about what football means to the people of Bosnia.
6: Football means a lot to the people of Bosnia. It's the number one sport by quite some distance. You know, the passion they have for the game is absolutely incredible. You know, you see the numbers they support the team with, the absolute maximum they can. I think they're going to have some pretty incredible backing in Toronto. I think every Bosnian is coming from anywhere in North America to get this game, if they get their hands on tickets. So I think it's going to be a lot of fun to watch, but I think it means a lot to the people, and it's really great that this team, football, has been able to bring a lot of joy to the people once again.
1: Asmir, we've been talking, I've been in Los Angeles and this World Cup, we've talked a lot about how this World Cup is an opportunity to grow the game in the United States in a way where it perhaps you don't need to grow it in other parts of the world. Obviously, you know Canada as well and their relationship with football. How important do you think this competition is for Canada to kind of grow the game of football there as well?
6: Well, it's really important. So I remember moving to Canada enough 25 years ago, and you know, football there was you know, very much in an infancy stage. You know, people playing it in terms of participation, but really in the professional game, and the opportunity was very, very limited. So the growth has been incredible over the last 20 years or so, and that's kind of all come together with this World Cup being in Canada now, part of the World Cup being in Canada. So it's massive for this team. It's massive for the people. You know, I see everyone's really bought into it. There's a lot of passion for it now, and I think it's only going to continue to help to grow the game, because now you get the platform of the world coming to Canada, and they can really show off their talents and the work they've put in over the last few years.
1: Who do you think going into this competition is the favourites to win the tournament then?
6: Well, I think if you look at France and Spain, really the two standout candidates for me. I think when you look at their squad, the depth of their squad, the experience they have in major tournaments, I think those two will probably stick out a little bit. Tier below that, you probably have the Englands, the Argentinas, the Brazils, the Portugals, maybe even Germany. And then I think a dark horse is Norway. Really, I know they've got a bit of a tough group, but I think with the firepower they have, they could definitely cause a lot of trouble.
1: I'm going to put you on the spot here, because I know this is the first time Bosnia have played Canada ever. How do you see that game going?
6: Oh, I thought you might put me on the spot and ask for a prediction. I'm going to go for a 1-1 draw. So
1: a 1-1 draw.
6: I'm very neutral on this one.
1: You gave me the answer that I was hoping for. I didn't want to put you on the spot, but you gave me the answer anyway. I mean, for both of these teams, they'll believe that they can get out of the group as well, because like you mentioned, it's a pretty good group for both of them. They'll believe they've got a chance. Obviously, Switzerland and Qatar in this group, they'll believe that they can get out of it. Canada have never won a game as well at the World Cup.
6: They certainly can. I think there could be some firsts happening here for sure with these teams. I think what's most important about my experience in the World Cup, I think if you can get on the board, making sure you get at least a point on the board, I think that would be super helpful. And that's what I'm going for. A positive start for both teams with the draw.
1: Well, let's see what happens with that match. And Asmir, fantastic speaking to you. That is former Bosnia and Herzegovina.

0: 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More at investedok.org and 405-280-7700.
1: Realize their adversary had said something. They want to put their own voice there to maybe at least counter that. Some people, like the former head of state, Abdusalam Abubakar, I was actually shooting another project. And because that project was with the government and it dealt with Nigerian history, and he would talk to me. And I tried to talk to him for like 6 years, and he wouldn't say yes. So when I saw him, the first thing I said to him, I said, sir, I'm going to ask you this question because I've been trying to see. He said, I know. He said, but I don't want to talk about it. I said, well, I'm going to ask you. You can say no comment, which is great, but I'm going to use that no comment.
2: And the question is essentially, did you and the Nigerian state kill Abiola?
1: Yeah. I mean, there's no way to dance around it. So when we got to that point, I just said, sir, I'm asking you that question now. And I asked the question quickly before. And so he paused and he answered, you know. Mm. So it's just tricks.
2: What kind of president would Mr. Abiola have been, do you think?
1: I don't really know. But going by what, by his antecedents, by his life, I think he would have gotten it. Like, he may have stumbled off the gate because you saw a lot of the people that were with him kind of went with the army. But it will ride the ship. And I thought it was like a very missed opportunity for that continent, for Africa. Because you had a time like the American ambassador, Walter Carrington, said, you had a time when you're going to have Mandela in South Africa the next year and Abiola in Nigeria. And those two people together will have, you know, lifted that continent. And credit to Mandela, he fought a lot for Abiola's release, but I think he found out quickly that he was dealing with big powers.
2: The filmmaker, Ose Oyemenden, there about his new film, MKO, about to get its world premiere. We've had a message in on that from Makoya Wilson in Soroti, Uganda, who says, June the 12th is celebrated in Nigeria as Democracy Day in honour of the 1993 June the 12th election, which was won by Chief MKO Moshood Abiola. I'm glad that a film about this story is out and hope to watch it someday, Ikayu says. That is about it for this edition of Newsday. Next week, we're going to have lots from the epicentre of the Ebola outbreak with Anne Soy. But for today, for this week, from Barbara, Isaac, me and all the team, that's it. Thanks for listening. Bye-bye.
3: 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She died last week. Also, actor Andrew Scott, the hot priest in Fleabag, Moriarty in the series Sherlock, and co-star of the new film Pressure. Join us.
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0: Football fever is going to dominate the headlines for the next few weeks. And yes, this week's episode of Unexpected Elements wants a slice of the action. As 48 national teams prepare to battle it out in stadia across the Americas, we ask whether competition really is the winning strategy. Whether in football or in life, does survival of the fittest triumph over cooperation and teamwork? Author Rowan Hooper joins us to battle it out. We also bring you the 8-year search for the perfect pitch, we're talking grass, plus the maths of the truncated icosahedron, which you might be more familiar with as a football. And as this World Cup promises to be extra hot and sweaty, we hear how you can monitor that sweat in real time and the secrets it can reveal. That's on Unexpected Elements, coming up shortly.
1: BBC News with Moira Alderson. Iran has insisted that a final decision on a deal to end the current conflict with the United States

0: states has not yet been reached, despite President Trump again claiming that an agreement would likely be signed imminently. Addressing a tele-rally, Mr. Trump said, "We ended the war with Iran today." Wira Davis is in Jerusalem.
1: I think that if anything is agreed or if it is signed, it will not be a final peace deal. It will be this MOU, a Memorandum of Understanding. So what will not be included in that is the exact future of Iran's nuclear programme. What will not be included in that is any deal for the Israelis to pull out of Lebanon. What will not be included in that is Iran's demands for reparations for its frozen assets. But what will be included probably is an extension of the ceasefire. And the key thing, I think, that both Iran and Washington want, which is a reopening of the Strait of Hormuz.
0: The former South Korean president Yoon Suk-yeol has been sentenced to 30 years in jail over charges that he ordered drones to be sent into North Korea. From Seoul, Jake Kwon has the details.
2: The tension between two Koreas shot up in 2024 after a drone dropped leaflets over North Korean capital. It was the former president who sent the drone, expecting Pyongyang to strike back, the judge said. He wanted a military clash to justify a martial law planned later the same year. But Pyongyang did not strike, and Yoon declared martial law 2 months later. Yoon's defense minister and his military intelligence commander were also convicted and given 30 and 15 years in prison term. Yoon's lawyer said he was merely retaliating against North Korea's leaflet operation, and the verdict will hobble Seoul's military options.
0: Jake Kwon reporting. Relatives of those killed in last year's Air India plane crash are marking the first anniversary of the disaster today as the wait continues for a final report into the cause. At least 260 people were killed when the aircraft crashed into a residential area shortly after taking off. Azadeh Mashiri sent this report.
3: The five buildings the plane tore through stand as a stark reminder of the horrors of that day. You can still see the walls blackened from the fire and smoke, still peer through the broken windows at what was once accommodation for medical students. We've met parents who've lost children, a man who'd been waiting for his pregnant wife. We still don't know the cause of the crash. The families we've met say the findings of the investigation are long overdue, while their grief is still raw.
0: The Men's Football World Cup has officially begun in Mexico City, with a comfortable win for the co-hosts in the opening match. Mexico's 2-0 victory over South Africa at the Azteca Stadium featured a chaotic second half that saw three players sent off. In the opening day's other game, South Korea have beaten the Czech Republic 2-1 in an evenly contested, entertaining match. BBC News. The Thai king's eldest daughter, Princess Bacharakitiyapa Mahedon, has died at the age of 47. Her death comes more than 3 years after she fell into a coma. She was popularly known as Princess Pa, and in Thailand will be remembered for her prominent role in public life and her diplomatic career. India and Bangladesh have reaffirmed their commitment to stability and closer cooperation on security challenges along their shared border following talks in Delhi. The latest biannual border coordination conference between the two neighbours came amid a mounting Indian crackdown on undocumented Bangladeshi immigrants, particularly in India's border state of West Bengal. Prime Minister Narendra Modi's governing Hindu nationalist BJP swept to power there last month, with the new chief minister expanding the detention and expulsion of suspected illegal migrants. There have been more protests in Albania over the creation of a resort linked to the Trump family. Thousands of demonstrators marched through the capital Tirana on Thursday. They're opposed to the construction by Donald Trump's son-in-law, Jared Kushner, of a multi-billion dollar hotel development in a protected area on the country's Adriatic coast. Protesters held signs reading, "Albania is not for sale," and called on the Prime Minister, Edi Rama, to resign. This man, Amir Lecini, was at the march.
4: Until they go, nothing will make him stop. Edi Rama should give up his position. Politicians should be afraid of the masses and the people they are being voted for. They are here to serve us. They are not there to make whatever they want and to sell our land and our greatest assets to foreign interests.
0: The American singer Taylor Swift has become the youngest woman ever to be inducted into the prestigious Songwriters Hall of Fame at a gala ceremony in New York. Artists become eligible for the honour 20 years after the release of their first commercial track, with Swift's debut hit coming in June 2006. That's the latest. BBC News.
5: Neither of my parents were born in the UK, which not only gives me exciting extra passport options, it also gives me dizzying choices when it comes to international sporting allegiance. This summer's World Cup has expanded the number of participating teams to 48, and although I'll miss seeing Wales or Ireland, I get to cheer Scotland, England, New Zealand, and as the Netherlands was my home for almost a decade, I've also got a soft spot for the orange team. That adds up to a hectic schedule of supporting, but it turns out that many of the matches are taking place after midnight UK time, which means I'll just have to channel those cheers from my unconscious brain as I sleep. I'm Marnie Chesterton from the BBC World Service. This is Unexpected Elements.

0: This is the show that finds the science in an event from the news and picks that apart with laser-focused international science chat. And not many people are up to that job. And I'm pleased to introduce the panel that are. In Mumbai, India, we have Chavi Sachdev. Hello.
1: Hello. Dohai Chivavarai.
0: What's that mean, Chavi?
1: That is how are you in Kashmiri.
0: See, I love that every time we have Chavi on, she mixes this up slightly, so it's all part of my education. And in Lagos, Nigeria, we have Ogeche, Eke and Yawu. Welcome.
2: Thank you. Hello, everyone. Non.
0: Is that also a hello? What language is that?
2: Igbo language, one of the languages in Nigeria. And that's, it's basically saying welcome.
0: So, yes, this is a science show, but one that always kicks off with an event in the news and rolls with it. And there are a couple of flimsy football allusions for you, in case you hadn't already guessed the story that we've picked this week.
3: The countdown is on to the Men's FIFA World Cup,
4: which kicks off in Mexico City on Thursday.
5: The host country is the US, Canada and Mexico. They are gearing up for a football frenzy.
6: For a roller coaster ride in international football.
5: There are 16 host cities across the three countries that will be welcoming fans from around the world.
4: 48 teams competing across 104 matches.
7: Football's ultimate prize.
0: So yes, the FIFA Men's World Cup starts this week. And over the next month, teams from, as I've said, 48 countries will play 104 football matches in stadia in three countries, the USA, Canada and Mexico. And Chavi, I think that most of the matches are going to be happening in the middle of the night, India time. There's certainly a lot of them kind of late night after midnight in UK time. Are you going to watch any of them or get up at 5 o'clock to watch any of them?
1: I have done that when I was very young and enthusiastic and had energy. I am tired and old now, so no. Recaps, highlights, the next day.
0: Yes, yeah. This is what replay is for, right?
1: Are you a football fan? Like, do you follow the sport?
0: I have four brothers, so obviously I know the bare bones of the game.
1: Of every sport, probably.
0: Yeah, exactly. I don't love ball games, but I do love the excitement. I love other people's excitement. And to be honest, I'm there for the gossip, the politics, the stats, the whole hullabaloo rather than the beautiful game itself. But, you know, that's enough. And this week, the beautiful game has inspired some beautiful science. So who wants to get the ball rolling on the beautiful science?
2: Marnie, can I confess something?
0: Yeah, go on.
2: Mix both of us, right? I don't like football. I don't really like football. So I don't understand the game, really. But my son will be mortified to hear me say this as he's an absolute football lover. But just so that I'm not a spoiled sport, I decided to find something I can hyper-fixate on during the World Cup. And I did actually find something. You would never believe it. It's grass, the grass that the footballers would play on.
0: Ah, so you're not a spoiled sport, you're a soil sport.
2: You could say that, yes.
0: No, it is fascinating, Ogeche, because I've done not one but two stories about the grass that Wimbledon tennis tournament is played on, because there is a whole science back room that deals with making sure each blade of grass is exactly tough enough and the right length. It's fascinating.
2: It really is fascinating. So I'm sure that during the games, I will be checking out the grass.
0: Chavi will be checking out the players.
2: Yes.
0: You'll be checking out the grass. We've got it all covered. I'll be looking at the politics surrounding it. That's everything.
2: We're looking at the game holistically.
1: That's us.
2: So let me tell you, two scientists spent the last 8 years working on the grass for this tournament. A turf grass professor at Michigan State University, and he's named Trey Rogers, and his former student, John Sorochan. He's now a professor at the University of Tennessee. We're talking about more than 30 years of the same men obsessing over the same problem.
0: Did you say it's been 8 years they've been on the grass for this tournament?
2: Yes, for this tournament, 8 years. But when you hear what they're dealing with, you understand why they spent that amount of time. As you mentioned, Marnie, the World Cup is huge this time. 104 matches across 16 stadiums in three countries, with the two father stadiums more than 3,000 miles apart. That means you have the heat of Mexico City and Miami, and then the cool weather of Toronto and Boston. and some stadiums at sea level and some high up at altitude. And FIFA wanted every single pitch to be building grass and every single pitch to feel exactly the same to play on.
0: Okay, so you have to find the right grass for the right climate, but then you've got so many different climates. So what did they do?
2: They landed on two types. For the hot open-air stadiums, they went with Bermuda grass because it lost the heat. And for the cooler places, they used a mix of Kentucky bluegrass and perennial ryegrass. Sargent said every extra grass you add is just another thing that can go wrong. So they kept it really simple. And it took 170 experiments to come to this decision.
1: 170? Okay, so there's got to be more involved than just figuring out the best grass for each climate, right?
2: Yes, exactly. This grass doesn't just have to grow. It has to survive being played on. So 22 players spend 90 minutes sprinting and stopping and twisting and digging their studs in. So the scientists spent years testing how it copes.
0: So what did they do?
2: So they stomped on it, dragged boots across it. And my favorite is this device they built called Flex. It looks a bit like a small lawnmower. But what he actually does is copy a footballer's foot, striking and twisting against the ground, the exact movement a player makes when they plant a foot to turn. It's full of sensors that tell them precisely how the surface is holding up. Basically, a robot footballer stress testing the pitch so a real one does not get hurt. The way Sorochan explains it is that a player should never have to think about the ground at all. The grass should just disappear under their feet, which is what gets me about the whole thing, really. The biggest World Cup will be seen by people across the different regions of the world, across different time zones. But many people won't be thinking about the science of things like the grass that has to be in excellent shape to hold the whole tournament together. So while the rest of the world watches the players, there'll be a handful of scientists watching the turf, hoping 8 years of their work can survive 90 minutes and sometimes more of football. Well, I guess I know a little bit of football. I know that it can sometimes.
0: Yeah, you see, it sneaks in there. You say you don't want it, but suddenly, oh, thank you, Agechi. So science has given us the optimum stomping ground. Chavi, any football related science stories you want to add to the mix?
8: Of course. Because when I nerd out totally.
0: Excellent.
8: So when I say football, and I mean the ball itself, what do you see in your head? What is the picture?
0: It's a ball.
2: Black and white patches.
8: Yes, the black patches are pentagons. There are 12 of them. And the white patches are hexagons, and there are 20 of them. So this design is called a truncated icosahedron. And it was introduced by Adidas in 1970. So the reason we have this shape for our footballs instead of just a bladder filled with air is because this shape provides structural integrity, durability, and the optimal aerodynamics to minimize drag and reduce wobble in flight, which is really essential so that players know when they kick a ball where it will end up.
0: I think it's more fun if when you kick a ball, you don't know where it will end up. But then, hey, I love this idea that next time someone says, oh, look at the football, our listeners get to go, actually, it's not a ball, it's a truncated icosahedron. And I think that nature does some of these shapes as well, right? A dandelion is a truncated icosahedron.
8: Nature absolutely does. Dandelion seed head is not a perfect mathematical truncated icosahedron, but it is a natural organic approximation of one. That said, in the oceans, there are single-celled organisms called radiolaria that have existed for at least 550 million years, which have skeletons that are truncated icosahedra, I guess, which are made of silicon. And the best example, of course, is the 60 carbon molecule.
0: Buckyballs!
8: Buckyballs, indeed. Buckminster fullerenes, to be proper.
0: Yes, and the chemists who discovered it dedicated it to architect Richard Buckminster Fuller because the closed cage geometry resembles his famous geodesic domes.
8: Yes. I actually got to visit the biosphere in Montreal many years ago, and it was so cool. It was made for the 1967 World Fair, but the design, of course, was patented earlier in 1954. And when he made these, he was exploring them for structural integrity, which, as nature had already figured, means that the shape is remarkably stable and rigid and can withstand extreme pressure without deforming at all.
0: Okay, so stability in architecture, stability on a molecular level, stability in a football. And to go back to the chemists who found it as a carbon molecule, I want to say 20 years later, 80s?
8: After the buildings, yes. So 1985, C60, they found. These 60 carbon atoms are arranged in 20 hexagons and 12 pentagons, and they really revolutionized nanotechnology, because since then, the C60 has been applied in electronics, material sciences, and pharmaceuticals. So, for instance, the hollow cage structure means it can trap other atoms and elements inside it. So today, it is being used as a vehicle for targeted drug and gene delivery, with many more potential applications still to come for people in hospital. But to circle back, footballs have evolved too. So if you're a footy enthusiast, you already know this, but this year, 2026, the official World Cup football has only 4 swervy ruchi panels. And the journey to getting the design and the seam stitching right has taken even longer than the grass. They've been working on this for 20 years.
0: So we've lost the Bucky football.
8: This time, I mean, only in the World Cup, everywhere else. It's a classic, which you can't beat.
0: Oh, thank you, Chavi, for sharing insights into nature's footballs. Buckyballs! Still to come on the show, this tournament is hotting up, so we hear how scientists can read messages in players' sweat. That's after this.
9: Hello, it's Sophie here with this week's Unexpected Elements quiz. The FIFA Men's World Cup has just kicked off in the United States, Canada and Mexico, and this year's tournament is bigger than ever. 48 teams are taking part rather than the usual 32, and a whopping 104 matches are going to be played. For that number of games, thousands of footballs are needed, as it's estimated that around 20 footballs will get used in each match. But my question for you is, what would be the most efficient way of packing 20 equally sized footballs, if those footballs are perfect spheres? Is it A, in a cuboid shape, B, in a pyramid shape, or C, in a sausage shape? What is the most efficient way to pack 20 spheres? Is it A, in a cuboid, B, in a pyramid, or C, in a sausage? Kick that one around and I'll be back soon with the answer.
0: You're listening to Unexpected Elements from the BBC World Service, where this week our topic of the FIFA World Cup has already had us pitching to you the scientific engineering behind the best grass to play on, and we've passed on the mathematical formula behind the perfect football. And now we're going for the hat trick with this week's expert. It's been widely reported that this year's game is going to be a hot one, and many teams are investing in approaches to make sure their players are well equipped to deal with the 40 plus degrees heat forecasted. Now, sweat is our body's coping mechanism against overheating, but it might be so much more than that. In fact, we know it is. A number of scientists across the US and China have been exploring wearable technology that uses sweat to monitor individuals' well-being. And here to tell us more is John Rogers, Professor of Materials Science and Biomedical Engineering at Northwestern University. Hello.
10: Good to be here.
0: First off, let's talk sweat a bit more.
10: So there are actually two types of sweat glands called eccrine glands, and the other is apocrine glands. The apocrine glands produce kind of a chemically rich type of sweat, kind of a thick sweat. Those glands are primarily located in the armpits, the genital areas. Eccrine sweat is a little bit cleaner. The smell, though, that's associated with sweating is generated mainly by bacterial activity associated with the sweat itself. And because the apocrine glands are producing this richer, thicker type of sweat, there's enhanced bacterial activity associated with that class of sweat, which is the reason why a lot of the smell is coming from certain parts of your body and not others.
0: Ah, gotcha. So it's a richer meal under your armpits for the bacteria.
10: That's right.
0: How delicious. So which kind do you want to work with?
10: Well, we focus mostly on eccrine sweat. It's easier to collect because those glands are distributed across more convenient, I would say, body locations for a wearable device. And the eccrine glands, actually, there's a tremendous amount of biochemical information, even in eccrine sweat. So it's an interesting class of biofluid, not nearly as deeply explored as fluid chemistry or blood chemistry.
0: I think that's really surprising that it's less studied, given that it's just there on the surface. It's much easier to get hold of than, you know, you don't need to stick a needle in anyone.
10: That's kind of why we like it. You know, the future of wearables is going to involve not only, you know, those biophysical data streams, but also information that's coming from biochemical species associated with your health status. So we think it's a very complementary next generation type of wearable technology that'll be interesting in the context of health and sports as well. You know, I think is a great area of application.
0: I mean, how do you collect this sweat and what do you then do with your sample?
10: There have been a lot of really important engineering-oriented sort of advances in how we capture, ultimately analyze the chemical composition of sweat. And we've been focused on microfluidic devices. So these are essentially molded, thin, soft pieces of rubber that adhere to the surface of the skin. They have tiny inlet ports. Those inlet ports connect to a network of tiny channels and valves and reservoirs that can route the sweat to different locations within that device. And once it's in that kind of microfluidic structure, we can analyze the chemistry of the sweat, and we can do that in one of two ways. One involves color-changing chemical reagents that respond to a specific species of interest. For example, there's a simple chemistry that will respond to electrolyte level in sweat. More advanced techniques involve electrochemical sensing mechanisms, and so there you can kind of get a continuous readout, wireless transmission of that data to your smartphone or your smartwatch to sort of track things over time. So there's a lot of sophistication, I would say, in the engineering aspects of how we use sweat.
1: How many kind of markers do you think there are in sweat? Like if you are analyzing somebody's sweat, what are the various things that you could measure and learn from it?
10: Yeah, there are actually thousands of chemical species in sweat. Pretty much everything that you can find in blood, you'll find in sweat. Different concentrations, different levels of correlation between blood chemistry and sweat chemistry, depending on the species. But it's all, you know, happening through diffusion from the bloodstream into the sweat gland. So, you know, some of the ones that might be of interest, you know, in the context of our conversation, obviously electrolytes. There's a lot of loss happening through sweating, not only water, but electrolytes. You want to be able to quantify that. It turns out that chloride concentration in sweat is used as a biomarker for cystic fibrosis. So even in a hospital setting, they're using sweat for that purpose. But other things that are in sweat turn out to be interesting. Creatinine and urea are in sweat. They correlate nicely with blood. Those are two biomarkers associated with kidney health. Lots of other species, alcohol, for example. So you can look at sweat alcohol and infer blood alcohol is very good correlation. So many, many different things that look pretty interesting. Glucose, lactate, vitamin C, zinc, lactase, calcium, iron, on and on.
2: So do you find that the data from these devices are reliable?
10: It depends on the chemistry. So there are species in sweat that do not correlate well and reliably with blood. So this is not a one-size-fits-all replacement for blood, and everything you can do with blood, you can do with sweat, absolutely. Glucose and lactate are both present in sweat. But our studies and studies of other groups indicate that there's not a tight correlation between sweat glucose and blood glucose.
0: Would you envisage having your football player, for instance, with just a dozen different sticky plasters? And then if one turns bright pink, then I don't know, that's a problem with their electrolyte levels.
10: That's the future that we envision, is you have basically, you know, one of these microfluidic stickers, you put it on your skin, it has all of these tiny reservoirs, each one changing in a different color according to a different chemical species concentration in sweat, and that entire color palette, you capture an image with your smartphone, and it extracts all the quantitative information associated with those colors, and it tells you, you know, kind of what you need to do.
0: Presumably, there are also places where you could use these. I mean, I'm thinking hospitals, for example. These would be really useful, right?
10: Yeah, absolutely. So we have done hospital deployments of our devices doing diagnostics for cystic fibrosis. Turns out that these little patches are much easier to use than the kind of hospital apparatus that's currently deployed for, you know, capturing sweat and evaluating the chloride concentration. In fact, these devices are cheap enough, low enough in cost in terms of manufacturing costs, that they can be shipped out and used in a home setting. And so there's a lot of undiagnosed cystic fibrosis.
1: So, I mean, right now I'm in Mumbai. It is beyond humid. Like I could be one of your subjects without even a device.
10: If you're active in that kind of environment, you can lose up to 2 to 4 liters of water through sweating per hour, and up to 10 grams of electrolytes per hour. So tremendous amount of sweating.
1: Yeah, I swim and I know I sweat when I swim, but I can't feel it or see it. So this would be amazing.
10: Yeah, it's a really interesting point because we have deployed on our swim team here at Northwestern, and maintaining hydration balance when you're swimming is pretty difficult because you have no ability to get a sense of how much you're sweating, but we can capture sweat while you're swimming in the pool too. So
0: that is very cool. Listen, we are going to have to leave it there, John. Thank you so much for coming on to Unexpected Elements.
10: Yeah, great. Thanks for having me.
0: Next time we see someone with a mysterious patch on them as they're running across the athletics track, I know that people are going to think of this show and your work, and they're going to go, oh, I wonder if it's one of those.
10: Yeah, Lionel Messi has worn one of our patches.
0: There we go. So the secrets of sweat science have just been revealed. But we've also heard about the maths of, what was it, Xavi? The
1: icosahedron.
0: And on the pitch, the science that meant that grass is always greener, all inspired by the start of a summer of men's international football. Still to come on the show, lessons for dealing with India's monsoon season, and is teamwork dream work, or is survival of the fittest the winning strategy? Football has us judging lessons for life itself when this programme continues.
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12: Our forecast calls for partly to mostly cloudy skies, along with a chance for showers throughout the morning, lows dropping to near 70 degrees. Expect a mix of clouds and sun for Friday, additional storms possible in the afternoon, highs in the mid-80s. You're tuned to KGOU.

0: Coming up after the news, as 48 national teams prepare to battle it out in stadia across the Americas, we ask whether competition really is the winning game plan. Whether in football or in life, does survival of the fittest triumph over cooperation and teamwork? Author Rowan Hooper joins us to battle it out. That's plus magic regrowing organs and Indian strategies for hail on Unexpected Elements shortly.
1: BBC News with Moira Alderson. Iran says it hasn't yet reached a deal with the United States after President Trump said the two sides could sign an agreement as soon as this weekend to extend a ceasefire and to reopen the Strait of Hormuz. Tehran said that the proposed agreement is currently being reviewed and that it would not compromise on its red lines. Stock markets in the US and Asia rose after Mr. Trump's comments. A South Korean court has sentenced the former president Yoon Suk-yeol to 30 years in jail for sending drones into North Korea. Prosecutors said he ordered the operation in October 2024 to provoke a hostile response and create a pretext for his failed attempt to impose martial law later that year. Relatives of those killed in last year's Air India plane crash have urged the authorities to reveal the findings of an investigation into its cause. 1 year on from the disaster, some victims' remains still have not been identified or returned to their families. The king of Thailand's eldest daughter, Princess Bacharachithiaba Mahidhon, has died at the age of 47. Popularly known as Princess Pa, her death comes more than 3 years after she fell into a coma. India and Bangladesh have held a first border security meeting amid strained relations. Dhaka accuses the authorities in the Indian state of West Bengal of attempting to force undocumented migrants across the border without due process. There have been more protests in Albania over the creation of a resort linked to the Trump family. Thousands of demonstrators marched through the capital Tirana on Thursday. Protesters held signs reading, "Albania is not for sale." At 36 years old, the American singer Taylor Swift has become the youngest woman ever to be inducted into the prestigious Songwriters Hall of Fame at a gala ceremony in New York City. That's the latest BBC News.
0: This is Unexpected Elements from the BBC World Service, the programme where we take a news headline and kick its contents safely back into Science Zone. I'm Marnie Chesterton in Cardiff in the UK. And with me are...
2: Chavi Sachdev in Mumbai, India.
0: And...
3: Ogechi Okenyo in Lagos, Nigeria.
0: And this week, we've been dodging and weaving our way through science inspired by the start of the Men's FIFA World Cup, which is such a massive story that it's pretty hard to avoid whether you're a football fan or not. But we also make space on this show to shine a light on a story which has received less global attention. We call it Under the Radar, and Chavi, I think you have something for us.
2: I do. My Under the Radar story is about an Indian Met or Meteorological Department win.
0: Okay, and as you know, Chavi, I award totally useless bonus points if you can link it to the theme.
2: A favorite thing for Indians is to play football in the rain.
0: Okay, it seems tenuous.
2: I'm not joking, though. It rains and the kids go racing out to play in absolutely muddy fields. I did a crowd science last year and I went out to interview some folks playing football on the beach. And they were all like, "It's the best!"
0: Okay, I should say, a crowd science is our sister science program on the World Service. Okay, Chavi, points awarded.
2: Thank you. So this week marks the advent of the monsoon here in Mumbai. I'm sure you know that the monsoon is the rainy season, and here we get a full 3 months of rain, maybe four if we're lucky. I am sure you also know that the monsoon is a wind. That's the wind that carries the rain. And last week, on the 4th of June, it hit our southern state of Kerala, and then 7 days later, Mumbai gets rain. And for us, you have to understand, it's a really joyful thing, right? I mean, it cools down. It's less muggy. It's less hot. It means our lakes and reservoirs will fill up and we'll have water for the rest of the year. It'll make crops grow and peacocks dance and on and on and on. So we love the rain. Marnie, I can see that you're not thrilled, but Ogechi, how is the rainy season for you?
3: It's very dramatic in Nigeria. So one time you're leaving the house and it's really sunny, and then an hour later you can be caught in a downpour. But generally, you know, like in Mumbai, the rain just brings relief from the heat.
0: No need to ask me here in Cardiff, where every season is rainy season. That's fine. It's very green.
2: Well, moving on to the science part of it. How accurate is the weather prediction in your countries?
3: I would say it's getting better. So like 70 to 80% accurate, but a lot of Nigerians just rely on experience as much as forecasts.
0: Yeah, I'd say in the UK, I mean, given that talking about the weather is something of a national obsession, our weather service is pretty good. So much so that everyone still talks about one time that they got the prediction wrong, which was in 1987. There was a big storm and no one predicted it. And everyone still talks about that, which gives you a sense of how often they get it wrong, right?
2: Right. So we are not there yet, but we are inching closer. Our Met department is generally reviled for not getting things right. They were off again this year by a few days in their monsoon prediction. But I also have a lot of empathy for them. When I was doing the cloud science, I learned that clouds are actually quite fiddly. We still don't really understand them. And even though people are trying to coax them into holding rain or shedding the rain, they don't listen. And in India, we're not only still catching up on the science, we're very behind on the equipment. I met the coolest meteorologist when I was reporting, and every time it looks like rain, she basically had to rush out, make a dash for a two-seater plane, and then fly straight into heavy cumulus clouds. In the name of science, she's my hero.
0: I think one of the coolest things I've done is doing that with the US Met Office, NOAA, who try and forecast their hurricanes. And it turns out that all of the fancy schmancy weather models and all of the satellite data aren't enough. You still need to get into an actual aeroplane and fly into a hurricane and drop physical measuring devices called drop zones out of the plane in order to sort of track this beast and work out where it's going to land.
2: So all this, I think, underscores my point that weather prediction and rain prediction should be an exact science. And in India, it is very far from it. So for city dwellers like me, you know, knowing it's probably going to rain is enough. I'll plan around it. I'll carry an umbrella. I'll wear my rain shoes. I have fantastic gumboots, by the way. But if you are, say, a salt farmer or a tomato farmer, this kind of information is really important. And with climate unpredictability rising, any extra information is good. So the news that I'm excited about is exactly this. The Indian Met Department has unveiled a new weather model that will narrow down and localize weather predictions from what was previously in India a district level to the smaller unit of a block level.
0: Okay, so this is kind of the equivalent of getting your photo with more pixels in it.
2: Indeed.
0: But what can a farmer actually do with that information anyway? I mean, if you've got crops and it says it's going to rain, it's going to rain. And if you're a salt farmer, you can't just put umbrellas over all of your salt pans, right?
2: What a mental image, yes. So maybe it will just raise levels of stress and despair. But seriously, there are interventions that can be deployed. Scientists have learned and demonstrated that if you know hail is coming, for instance, you can kick into gear. Some areas, it's a good idea to spray a fine mist of water into the fields. As water freezes, it releases latent heat, which keeps the plant tissues closer to 0 degrees or 32 degrees Fahrenheit, and that prevents damage from colder air.
3: And how does the model actually work?
2: It's combining two existing frameworks along with AI and all its historical data to map and predict rainfall. And instead of every 4 weeks, it will update every week. So historically, these monthly estimates were only available over states or at the level of districts. But because there's so much inherent variation of the monsoon that even within the same district, there are blocks and villages within these that will be rainless despite a prediction of the monsoon having arrived at the district borders. So the system was specifically developed at the request of the Ministry of Agriculture and Farmers Welfare at the Indian Institute of Tropical Meteorology, which is where I visited. And it's just for this to give us hyper-local monsoon prediction. We have, for context, 8,000 administrative blocks in India. And so far, the model is going to cover around 3,000 of them. So this year, we're going to have a trial by water. Let's see how they do.
0: Thank you, Chavi, for sharing that story.
2: My pleasure.
0: And of course, in an effort to link all of this back to football, I know that you tried, but I've been doing some digging on which stadia have retractable roofs. And Vancouver has one, which will be closed not because of the rain necessarily, but because apparently filming the football matches requires consistent lighting for the TV coverage. And there are three retractable roofs in Dallas, Houston, and Atlanta. And they are there not to save from the rain, but to protect the players from the fierce sunshine. That makes sense. Now, much like the Football World Cup, this show would be nothing without spectators. And by spectators, I mean listeners. And we love nothing more than reading all the messages in our inbox from you lovely people. Here are some of our favourites. During last week's mango-themed show, I talked about how my discovery of the Alfonso mango taught me that it's never too late and that my life isn't over and I can still find new exciting things to explore. Listener Greg emailed in with a suggestion for something else I could add to my list of things to try. Agechi, can you read this one?
3: Sure. Dear Marnie, I too love mangoes, but fresh mangosteens trump all fruits. Similar fruit names, no relation. You have another unexpected life goal. Greg.
0: Thank you, Greg. Well, last week we talked about the king of mangoes and the king of fruits, and it turns out that the mangosteen is the queen of fruits. And if you've never seen one, they're about the size of a tangerine. They've got this thick purple rind, juicy white segments, and I've never tried one. So thank you. Chavi's got one. Oh, it looks like a baby eggplant or a massive blueberry. Obviously, I'm a big fan of the mango. Is mangosteen mango-ish?
2: Mangosteens are delicious. So there's segments inside and there's one big seed. So in texture, more like a lychee than anything else. But in flavor, like nothing else. They are like pineapple meets lychee. I don't know. I wish I could share these with you.
3: Now I feel slightly deprived. I really want to see and taste.
0: If we could post fruit through the cameras to you, then we would.
3: Yeah.
0: Thank you, listener Greg, for unlocking a new goal for me. I will go away and try and find mangosteens. Now, listener Liz in London has made a very astute observation after hearing us talk about sea cucumbers last week. We were discussing how sea cucumbers, when chased by a predator, will vomit out their internal organs. So can you read what Liz says in response?
2: Sure. Here's Liz's letter to us. I sat in shock listening to your segment about sea cucumbers who grow and then shed whole organs. It seems unbelievable that an animal would grow something as complex and important as an organ and then just ditch it. Then I realized I've done that twice, actually, as has my mom and everyone's mom. Every pregnant woman grows an entire new organ, the placenta, and then expels it immediately after giving birth to her baby. When it's time for the next baby, she just grows another one. Yes, it's madness. And no, I would not have invented this system if it were up to me.
0: Which is a great reminder that we too can regenerate organs. It's not just sea cucumbers. We've got that talent. Although, Liz, to go full sea cucumber, you would need to expel the placenta and then hurl it at a predator that was pursuing you and leave them tangled in it as you escape. So, you know, I'm sure that's going to turn up in a movie at some point. Finally, we spoke on the show about a study where salmon were exposed to cocaine. And so obviously, as part of that, I had asked people if they had any good fish stamps that they could send in. And Randy in Minnesota came up trumps. We've got a copper rockfish, yellowtail rockfish and a vermilion rockfish. Randy has written, I hope these will do. They certainly will, Randy. Thank you very much. Thank you so much to everyone who sends us messages and emails. We genuinely love reading them. So thoughts, stories, queries you'd like to share with us, do get in touch. The email address is unexpected@bbc.co.uk and our WhatsApp is +44 330 678 3080. Or if you want to add to our burgeoning stamp collection, and it's genuinely quite impressive now, you can send those letters, postcards to Unexpected Elements, BBC World Service, Cardiff, CF10, 4GA in the UK. Still to come, we set up the ultimate competition with competition itself. as we talk about the best strategy for life: compete or cooperate. That's after this.
4: Hello again. It's Sophie here with the answer to this week's quiz. Earlier, I asked you what the most efficient way of packing 20 perfectly spherical footballs is. Is it A, in a cuboid, B, in a pyramid, or C, in a sausage? The answer is C, in a sausage. It's pretty tricky to lay out the full scientific reasons for this, especially when you realise that after puzzling over it for centuries, mathematicians only proved this in 2023. What's even more puzzling is that the sausage is only the most efficient shape until you reach 55 spheres. Once you get over 55, something mathematicians have coined the sausage catastrophe occurs. And suddenly, it becomes more efficient to pack the spheres in a cluster, which is kind of like stacking them in a pyramid. Well done if you got this quiz right. But if you've had a catastrophe of your own, don't worry, you can try again next week.

0: Now, each week I'm allowed a personal pick, a chance to link our top story to science I've come across recently, and maybe the chance to take the discussion in a new direction. And usually I'm assisted by a couple of clips from the BBC's legendary and extensive archives, but today I've got a real live person instead. New Scientist's podcast editor and author of several science books, Rowan Hooper. Rowan, welcome to the show.
1: Hi, Marnie. Thanks for having me.
0: Listen, you're on here because you've just written a book called Togetherness, which is about symbiosis, partnerships and cooperation in nature. So yeah. I thought you might be a good person to talk to us, me, Chavi and Agechi, about two important elements of the World Cup, which is competition, because, I mean, it's literally a competition, but cooperation, because each side needs to work seamlessly as a team in order to win that competition. So I was wondering about the relative importance of these strategies in life. And I mean, we're always being told that it's survival of the fittest, that every species alive today has battled its way there. So what do you think?
1: So let's leave football for a minute.
0: That's what we do here.
1: That phrase, survival of the fittest, so everyone thinks Darwin wrote that, and it's very closely associated with Darwin, but he did not write it. That was written by someone called Herbert Spencer, who went on to become a social Darwinian. And he pushed much more radical aspects of kind of applying Darwin's theory to humans and to human society. So that survival of the fittest is not even in Darwin. And the whole idea that we are compelled to compete and that nature is something that's based on competition is something that's kind of been bolted on, and that Darwin acknowledged, and Darwin wrote about that, but he was doing it deliberately because he thought that was the best way his theory would be delivered and would be accepted by people if he gave them something that they already were kind of familiar with. Because this is the peak of the Industrial Revolution when it came out, and everyone thought at the time, everyone was like waving flags for capitalism and for exploitation and for rampant competition. And Darwin was very clever in that he wrote his book, The Origin of Species, to kind of tap in, to ride on that wave. But that doesn't mean that that's how nature really operates. And that's the absolute key thing. And even Darwin knew that. And there's loads of stuff in his book that shows that he actually knew about the web of nature. He knew a lot about ecology, even though the word ecology hadn't been coined yet then when he wrote it. So competition is one very important aspect of nature, but cooperation and integration and working together is just as important, but less well known.
0: Okay, so less well known. Let's change that now. What are your best examples of the importance of cooperation?
1: Okay, so, I mean, Everyone knows that lichen and corals are symbiotic organisms. So they're made, in the case of lichen, it's a collaboration between two different species from different kingdoms of life, from fungi and from algae, working together and creating the lichen organism. And corals are the same thing. It's algae and an animal working together and creates the coral. And they are vitally important all over the world. So they're kind of, you know, two fairly well-known things. But I found when I was researching the book that cooperation and symbiosis happens throughout all of life, and even was there at the origin of life. We didn't evolve individually. We didn't sort of pop into the world on our own. There were always other things around, and we always worked together. So there's just always been a kind of togetherness in the action of life.
0: So symbiosis is responsible for us and pretty much everything else that's complex life.
1: Yeah, so I think there's an argument to make that even the origin of life, there was symbiotic processes going on. But for sure, what happened about 2 billion years ago was a symbiotic event which created complex life. All complex, everything you can see. So all humans, but also all trees, all mushrooms, all fish, all the big things came as a result of this symbiosis between two very different kinds of organisms, which led to complex life.
2: I was just thinking that it's within us as well, right? Like our gut microbiome is entirely symbiotic. We eat what we eat or we digest it. We couldn't have had such a rich diet if we couldn't have these bacteria.
1: Yeah, exactly. So, you know, there's the human microbiome. We couldn't exist without them. And it's not just our diets that they help us with. They influence our moods. They influence how our brains work. They influence how we sleep, how we behave, how we heal. So that's vitally important. If you got rid of a, well, I think everyone knows if you've had a strong course of antibiotics, it knocks you out of kilter. If we didn't have our microbiome, we wouldn't survive. And actually, they've done that in experiments with mice and raised them in sterile conditions so the mice don't have a microbiome. And that it shows the absolute vital importance of the microbiome.
0: Can we talk a bit about Lynn Margulis, who is responsible for this much ridiculed theory of endosymbiosis? What is her theory?
1: Well, so she was the one that got the idea over the line that complex life originated from these two different kinds of cells coming together 2 billion years ago. But because it happened so long ago, there's not like fossil evidence for it. So to find the evidence for it was incredibly hard. And people were just absolutely scandalized that she would dare come along and suggest that, oh no, we got all of complex life wrong and this is really how it happened. But she was so tenacious that she just did not take no for an answer. Just she kept on and on and on. And also she had, you know, this was in the 60s. So she was at the right time. She had the first sort of genetic studies could come out and show that there was different bits of DNA in our cell that was not made from the cell. And also she had electron microscopes to use. So she had these two strands of evidence that helped get this idea over the line that we and all complex life is made of this original symbiotic event, you know, a couple of billion years ago.
0: Well, so one simple bacteria gets inside another simple bacteria, and it turns out that life for both of those simple bacteria is better inside one cell.
1: Yeah, exactly. So quite often bacteria will envelop another cell and eat it. And that's probably what was happening at that time. So it was a different kind of cell. It was an archaea, it was called, a different kind of microscopic cell, a bit like bacteria, but in a different domain. And it seems to have enveloped a bacteria. Normally it would have eaten it. But for some reason, that bacteria that was enveloped survived, and together, they worked together. The bacteria became the mitochondria that's in all complex cells and provides the energy source for all our cells. So it unlocked this huge amount of extra power that bacteria and archaeal cells had no access to. And that meant we broke free of the world of slime that we'd been in for like 2 billion years until then. We would be a slime ball still if that event hadn't happened. So it unlocked all of complex life.
0: Okay, strong case, Rowan. I'm bringing Agechi in here.
3: So having researched cooperation, do you think that humans are fundamentally cooperative or selectively so? Do you think we're more selfish than anything else?
1: Well, I think we have it all in us, right? So I'm not saying competition's wrong. It's there in nature. Of course it is. It's just that we've neglected to look at cooperation. And in humans, I think it's the same. I think we can quite often tend towards thinking the worst of people or the worst of humanity. But in fact, often we cooperate incredibly well. And there's so many stories of that. And there's a fantastic story of these kids that were marooned on a Polynesian island, just like Lord of the Flies, but in real life. But instead of the Lord of the Flies, they didn't, you know, turn into warring bands and harm each other, but they worked together and they survived. And when they were rescued 6 months later, people were amazed at what good condition they were in.
0: So we've established that symbiosis is not just some niche thing that happens in the cases of corals or lichens. It's all around us. There is this whole web. I'm wondering about climate change. Can symbiosis and the fact that we appreciate it more lend a helping hand?
1: Well, it can, as long as we do as much as we can to nurture it and not to ignore it. So with the way we farm, for example, we put loads of fertilizer onto our fields, huge amounts. That has a terrible impact on climate change because of the carbon emissions that it makes. But it also knocks out symbiosis in the soils. So we need to find a way of nurturing symbiosis in our crops. It will mean we can put less fertilizer on, we get less pollution, we get less greenhouse gas emissions. With coral, that's in a terrible pickle because climate change is warming up the oceans. It's knocking out symbiosis in corals, and that's why you get coral bleaching. So we can do what we can to try to protect corals and protect the symbiosis that creates corals. But things are not looking good for them. We need to do all we can to get emissions down and protect those symbioses, which are vital around the world.
0: Now, you've written the book. It's brilliant. I'm going to bring us back to football, Rowan. Any thoughts on whether survival of the fittest or cooperation is a more important strategy for players in the Football World Cup?
1: So my only thought on that goes to the golden generation of David Beckham and Steven Gerrard. And there was a huge amount of hype around that team. Brilliant players individually, but then they

0: 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More at investedok.org and 405-280-7700.
1: Now and understand, you really need that togetherness.
2: And let me tell you, as someone who shared a wall with the Greek department at that time, they were very much in togetherness when it came to their celebration, which went on for about 3 days.
1: Amazing.
2: Rowan Hooper, author of Togetherness, thank you so much for coming on to Unexpected Elements.
1: Thanks, Marnie. Lovely to be here.
2: So, if science has any lessons for the elite level football we'll be watching over the months to come, it's that teamwork is dream work. And we've also heard the science of footballs and the pitch they're bounced on, plus what scientists can tell from sampling sweat. Which is probably a good moment to blow the final whistle on today's show and thank the whole team. Before I do, I'm going to get them to give me their top facts, their top take-home facts. Chavi, what's yours?
3: So a little peek into how my brain works. What I am fixated on is that survival of the fittest did not come from Charles Darwin, but from philosopher Herbert Spencer. What?
2: I know. Agechi?
4: It's the same thing. It's that I'm really surprised about that new information. But also, what I'm going to take home from here is we can still measure sweat when someone is having a shower or when they're swimming. That's really fascinating.
2: Thank you, team. Chavi Sachdev in Mumbai, India. Thank you for joining us.
3: Always a pleasure. Alvida.
2: And Agechi Eke-Anyawu in Lagos, Nigeria. Thank you too.
4: Thank you for having me.
2: I'm Marnie Chesterton. The producer was Ella Hubber, with Sophie Ormiston, Lucy Davis and Robbie Wojciechowski. Do join us next week for more Unexpected Elements.

0: I'm Indira Lakshmanan. The World Cup isn't just about sports. It's also a great excuse for a party. 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
4: At 8 hours GMT, welcome to the newsroom from the BBC World Service with Valerie Sanderson. Tehran says nothing is finalised after President Trump claimed the US could sign an agreement with Iran to end the war as soon as this weekend. A year on, the 260 people who died in the Air India plane crash are remembered. But the findings from an investigation into the cause have still not been released. The number of Palestinians forced from their homes in occupied East Jerusalem is on the rise.
5: They destroyed the future and everything else. We spent our whole lives building this house. They brought us back to zero again, me and my children.
4: And the Men's Football World Cup has opened with wins for Mexico over South Africa and South Korea over the Czech Republic. That's all on the newsroom after this news update.
6: BBC News with Moira Alderson. Iran has insisted that a final decision on a deal to end the current conflict with the United States has not yet been reached, despite President Trump again claiming that an agreement was likely to be signed imminently. Remotely addressing a campaign tele-rally on Thursday night, Mr. Trump told the audience, "We ended the war with Iran today." Wira Davis has more details.
7: It's clear, I think, Donald Trump wants a deal because he wants to see a bettering of the economic position vis-a-vis the Strait of Hormuz and a falling price of oil. The Iranians want to restart their petrochemicals and oil program as well. So Tehran and Washington do have a common goal here, but it's all the other stuff that lies around.

0: that the really complicated stuff about nuclear program future, about missile programs, about tying the conflict between Iran and America with the conflict in Lebanon between Israel and Hezbollah. These are the really, really difficult details that will eventually have to be sorted out.
1: The former South Korean president Yoon Suk-yeol has been sentenced to 30 years in jail over charges that he ordered drones to be sent into North Korea in an attempt to provoke a response. Mr. Yoon is already serving a life sentence for a failed martial law attempt. Jake Kwon reports from Seoul.
2: The tension between two Koreas shot up in 2024 after a drone dropped leaflets over North Korean capital. It was the former president who sent the drone, expecting Pyongyang to strike back, the judge said. He wanted a military clash to justify a martial law planned later the same year. But Pyongyang did not strike, and Yoon declared martial law 2 months later. Yoon's defense minister and his military intelligence commander were also convicted and given 30 and 15 years in prison term.
1: Relatives of those who died in the Air India plane disaster have been marking the first anniversary by keeping vigil at the site in Ahmedabad. 260 people were killed in the crash, either in the plane or on the ground. Grieving families are still waiting for the final report into what caused the accident. Here's Archana Shukla.
3: We've been meeting with many of these family members who say that some information and knowledge about what happened would also mean a bit of closure for them in terms of knowing what really went wrong. It's also important in terms of aviation safety to come to understand what would have caused this crash to avoid future such incidents. A lot is at stake for companies involved as well, but especially for the families. A very, very somber last year, many of them still struggling to believe that their family members will not come back.
1: Archana Shukla reporting. The Thai king's eldest daughter, Princess Bacharakitiyaba Mahidon, has died at the age of 47. Her death comes more than 3 years after she fell into a coma. She was popularly known as Princess Pa, and in Thailand will be remembered for her prominent role in public life and her diplomatic career. BBC News. India and Bangladesh have held a border security meeting amid strained relations over undocumented migration. Dhaka has accused the authorities in the neighbouring Indian state of West Bengal of attempting to force thousands of migrants across the border into Bangladesh without due process. A joint statement after the talk said both sides had agreed to deepen cooperation. There have been more protests in Albania over the creation of a resort linked to the Trump family. Thousands of demonstrators marched through the capital, Tirana, on Thursday. They're opposed to the construction by Donald Trump's son-in-law, Jared Kushner, of a multi-billion dollar hotel development in a protected area on the country's Adriatic coast. Protesters held signs reading "Albania is not for sale" and called on the Prime Minister, Edi Rama, to resign. An experimental treatment for the chronic autoimmune illness lupus has shown promising results in early trials in Britain. Experts say the therapy could potentially help treat similar disorders like multiple sclerosis and rheumatoid arthritis. Here's our health and science correspondent, James Gallagher.
4: Lupus is caused by the immune system attacking the body, often causing joint pain and damaging organs. The experimental treatment works by resetting the immune system. One component is removed and genetically modified to attack and cleanse the part causing disease. Out of the first 6 people treated, 5 have been in remission for up to a year and a half. But this is still in a small number of patients, and it's uncertain how long the therapy will last.
1: South Korea has beaten the Czech Republic 2-1 in the second match of the Football World Cup in Guadalajara. The South Koreans came from behind in an evenly contested game. Earlier, co-hosts Mexico kicked off the tournament with a decisive 2-0 victory over South Africa at the historic Azteca Stadium in Mexico City. On Friday, the other co-hosts, Canada and the US, will play their first matches. BBC News.
5: It's 8.06 GMT. You're listening to The Newsroom on the BBC World Service with me, Valerie Sanderson. And we start with the latest on the US conflict with Iran. Just hours after President Trump said a deal to end the war was likely to be signed imminently, Iran has insisted that a final agreement has yet to be reached. President Trump's assertion that he'd ended the war fueled a stock market rally and a fall in oil prices. He'd warned that US strikes in Iran would take place overnight. Our correspondent in Washington is Thomas Morgan.
6: Well, Donald Trump was in a very confident manner in the Oval Office when he announced to the media that a great settlement was on the verge of being signed with Iran, which would bring an end to the war in the Middle East and reopen the Strait of Hormuz, that key stretch of water that is so key to shipping 20% of the world's oil and liquefied gas. And this announcement by Donald Trump came just a couple of hours after he had threatened Iran with further military action, which follows 2 days of tit-for-tat strikes between the two countries, US forces and Iran, after the US helicopter was downed on Monday evening. However, the noise out of Iran hasn't been quite as positive and as expected by Donald Trump. Tehran has said, although the majority of the agreement has been finalised, they say that once again the Americans are placing excessive demands and are changing certain terms at the last moment, which means that is why a deal hasn't been signed just yet. However, though, Mr. Trump did say that the deal would be signed in the coming days. It will be J.D. Vance, his vice president, going to probably Europe to sign this deal, and the Strait of Hormuz could reopen as early as Monday or even Saturday, perhaps. And this is really crucial for Mr. Trump, really, because as soon as he made this announcement that the agreement was close to being signed, the price of oil dropped and stocks rose in New York. And that won't be lost on the White House, because public sentiment here towards this conflict in Iran is at an all-time low, and inflation and gas prices are continuing to rise.
5: Thomas Morgan. After being ousted for trying to impose military rule at the end of 2024, South Korea's former president Yoon Suk-yeol has faced several criminal trials. In the latest, he's just been sentenced to 30 years. That's for ordering drones to be sent into North Korea. Well, let's speak to our correspondent in Seoul, Jake Kwon. This is a pretty harsh sentence. Jake, tell us more about it.
7: Well, the charge against Yoon, which translates literally to aiding the enemy here, enemy being North Korea, it would be called treason if it was in any other country. It's a very serious crime, punishable by up to a life sentence. What the judge said today is that Yoon had harmed South Korea's military when he used them for his personal gain to give his martial law a justification. And Yoon's plan in the verdict reads almost like a conspiracy theory, really. But according to the judge, he has been planning a loyalist coup for years, and a military clash with North Korea would be a perfect pretext. So he ordered a drone sent over Pyongyang and dropped leaflets containing very personal insults against Kim Jong-un, something that will guarantee a response. Now, the plan didn't work because North Koreans showed great restraint, but 2 months later, Yoon declared martial law anyway.
5: And this is just another trial he's faced, isn't it?
7: Yes, he's already in jail with a life sentence for insurrection. South Korean court has found him guilty of trying to seize power by sending troops to the nation's parliament. I remember going there over that night, and it was a shocking moment to South Korean people who already enjoyed nearly 40 years of relatively stable democracy. I remember seeing the police who were following Yoon's orders and locking down the parliament, and they couldn't seem to believe what was happening themselves. Thousands of citizens came out to protest and physically blocked the armed troops and their armored cars. And that military rule ended in 6 hours, and Yoon was soon jailed and impeached.
5: And so is that it then? Will he spend the rest of his life in jail?
7: Well, you know, South Korea has a habit of sending their presidents to jail for wrongdoings and then after 2 to 5 years letting them out in a presidential pardon. And this is usually done so to avoid turning politics into a death match and to bring the left and the right together. I think many observers expected Yoon to receive a similar treatment, but we are sensing some change in the mood. Evidence against Yoon suggests that there may have been plans to arrest politicians and quote-unquote dispose of them. So how magnanimous could those in power right now feel towards him? Also, we've heard the new president, Lee Jae-myung, promising to punish those guilty of insurrection to the end of their lives, quote, even going as far as to say they should be treated like the World War II Nazi leadership, and we know how that ended.
5: Well, I have to ask you a bit of an off-agenda question to change the mood, Jake. What about the World Cup success of South Korea? How's it going down there?
7: Well, I was at the Gwanghwamun Square where there was a public watch party happening earlier, and it was a festival. Thousands of people came out, even though it was like 11 a.m. a weekday, all wearing red jerseys, singing and cheering. And of course, you can't have a Korean festival without a K-pop performance. So they had that before the show. It was a great game. Koreans came back and everybody was united. Everyone was one today.
5: Thanks, Jake. That was Jake Kwon there in Seoul. Today marks a year since an Air India plane crashed just after takeoff from the city of Ahmedabad, killing at least 260 people. A memorial event has been taking place in Ahmedabad. Roman Vara remembers that day last June when he went searching for his aunt, his brother and his three-year-old niece.
8: I was inside the mortuary ward trying to identify the bodies, trying to find the child and my loved ones. Through my contacts, I got permission to go inside the ward. The bodies I saw still keep spinning in my head. I can't sleep. The condition those bodies were in, the ones I saw, I am never going to forget it.
5: Well, relatives are still waiting for the final report into the cause of the crash. Well, I'm joined from Mumbai by our correspondent there, Ashana Shukla. And first of all, Ashana, tell us more about these commemorations that have been happening.
9: Well, Valerie, you know, it is a very, very difficult and it has been a very, very difficult and painful year for the families, and many of them are gathering in Ahmedabad, the city where this crash happened. They are coming together to be with each other, to share their grief and also pay tribute. Many of the families are visiting the crash site. There is a peaceful candlelight tribute also planned later in the day. We've had several officials also visiting the crash site to pay their tributes. But more than these tributes, it is more about, you know, coming together and sharing of that grief. These are families that, for no fault of theirs, were landed in a situation where their family members died in a devastating plane crash, and they still don't know what really happened. So a lot of them have been meeting through the year, exchanging, information on what they have, and they're now coming together. We also know that, Air India announced that they would be observing a 2-minute silence across their offices and terminals in India, London and Gatwick. Some of the crew member families, because many of them live in Bombay, in Mumbai, and they also organized a multi-faith memorial here in one of the churches in Mumbai. So people are coming together to just be with each other on this day and remember their family members, but also they're raising a lot of questions in terms of, what really happened on the plane.
5: Well, indeed. I mean, there was an investigation into the cause of the crash. Those findings have still not been released. Why not?
9: Valerie, aircraft accident investigations can sometimes be extremely complex. So it has been ongoing for the last year, we know. Today is the anniversary where, according to international rules, an update or a final report or an interim report at least should be published. And if a final report is not ready, if the investigators need more time, then they at least should come up with some update. So we are expecting to hear something from the probe panel, but whether it will be a conclusive report or not is yet not certain. But families that we've been speaking with, they're literally looking for more answers. It was a shortest flight, just 32 seconds in the air before it lost thrust and crashed. So what really could have gone wrong, whether it was a technical issue, whether it was a pilot issue, whether it was something else that, took the plane down, families are really seeking those answers.
5: Thanks, Ashana. Ashana Shukla there. You're listening to The Newsroom from the BBC World Service. The main news this hour, Iran has denied a fresh assertion from Donald Trump that a deal has been reached in their conflict, which had rallied markets and lowered oil prices before the weekend. Thailand's royal family has announced that Princess Bajaraikitiyarba has died at 47 after more than 3 years in a coma. As the eldest child of the king and a former ambassador, she'd become the inevitable topic of speculation for succeeding her father to the throne. Her condition had been of great concern to the Thai king, as I heard from our Southeast Asia correspondent in Bangkok, Jonathan Head.
10: Because she was so close to King Wichiralongkorn, and such an important part of his operation. She was always seen with him, and because she was certainly the most visibly accomplished of all the royal family members, it was a great loss to him. And We don't know for sure, but we think he was just hoping against hope there might be some kind of medical breakthrough that could bring her back. But in fact, her condition deteriorated in recent weeks, and we were expecting her death to be announced. And it is a very big blow, because, you know, she really stood out in the Thai royal family. Most of them tend to stick to just formal royal rituals. Of course, you know, the monarchy is surrounded by an awful lot of ritual, of protection. There's this very severe Les Majesty law, so it can't really be discussed. But, you know, she had gone out into the world. She trained as a lawyer. She had multiple postgraduate qualifications from the United States. She worked in government legal offices, and she was Thailand's ambassador to Austria for 3 years. And in that time, she became very close to the United Nations Office on Drugs and Crime, and that gave her a built up a commitment in her to reform Thailand's criminal justice system, and in particular to advocate for the welfare of women in prison. Thailand has one of the world's largest population of women prisoners. So, you know, she was unusual as a royal and seen as very capable. And remember, although King Vajiralongkorn has seven children, four boys, live in the United States and have been estranged from their father for the last 30, 35 years. And so that leaves three. His youngest son, Dipangorn, is presumed to be the heir. It's up to the king to name an heir, and he's not done that yet. But it was always expected that Princess Bachira Kitiyabal would have played a big role in any royal succession. And the king himself is in his 70s. So, you know, that is something that they do start to think about now. So in that sense, it really is a very significant loss.
5: Jonathan Head. With world's attention recently diverted to the wars in Iran, Lebanon and Gaza, there's been a rise in the number of Palestinians forced from their homes in occupied East Jerusalem. According to UN figures, some 200 Palestinian households, that's about 900 people, are facing eviction cases filed against them in the Israeli courts, mostly by settlers. Israel sees the whole of Jerusalem as its capital. Palestinians want the East to be the capital of their hoped-for future state. Our Middle East correspondent, Yola Nell, has been to meet Palestinians whose homes have been taken over or demolished.
11: From a hillside beneath Jerusalem's walled old city, I watch a Palestinian house being torn down. Israel is accelerating its efforts to move Palestinian residents out of the neighbourhood below.
12: So I've just come down to this plot in Al Bustan. The bulldozers have moved away. The top floor of the Awad family house is now just a mess of mangled metal, bits of concrete slabs.
13: They destroyed the future and everything else. We spent our whole lives building this house. They brought us back to zero again, me and my children.
11: Fayez Awad despairs. There's long been an Israeli plan to build a biblically themed park here to be run by a settler group. But in the past 2 years, some 60 homes have gone, more than half of Al Bustan. The Jerusalem municipality says houses were built illegally. Palestinians say it's almost impossible to get Israeli permits. 97-year-old Yusra Kweda lives with the constant stress of a demolition order. They want to kick us out of here, she tells me. We're counting on God. In nearby parts of East Jerusalem, Israel uses laws allowing takeovers of land owned by Jews before the state was created in 1948 so that settlers can move in. Palestinians can't claim back properties within Israel, which they owned historically. In the old city's Muslim quarter, Israeli flags fly over a Jewish school. It was originally abandoned a century ago when Jews fled during riots.
14: You see, this is the mosque, the Dome of the Rock.
12: Oh, wow.
14: Next to this, the Aqsa.
12: Wow, you've got the golden Dome of the Rock, yeah. And then the silvery Al-Aqsa.
14: Al-Aqsa.
11: But a Muslim guard, the father of Mufid Basha, kept the building safe in return for being allowed to live in part of it. Nearly 60 years after Israel captured this area in the Six-Day War, his family is now being evicted by the government.
14: I don't have another house, nothing, you know. Yeah.
12: What do you think your father would think if he knew this was happening now?
14: He will be very angry, you know. He keep the books, keep the place the same, everything. And this is a gift what we get from him.
11: Israel's annual Jerusalem Day flag march has increasingly become a display of dominance and racism by the far right. But last month, as Israeli ministers joined in the event in the Old City, Israeli peace activists also came out in force. Aviv Tatarsky is from the group Iramim, which believes the city should be shared.
15: We are working for this goal for decades. We have failed, and today the Israeli government, all restraints are off. They are rushing to cement a reality of a Jewish supremacy in the city that does not really tolerate Palestinian rights or maybe even Palestinian presence in Jerusalem.
11: Back in Al Bustan, I join a tour of foreign diplomats. Their countries support the creation of a Palestinian state with its capital in East Jerusalem. But with current Israeli ministers saying they're acting to bury that idea, Palestinians say it's time for the international community to stand up for international law.
5: Yolan Nell reporting. Elon Musk is on course to become the world's first trillionaire later today when his company SpaceX starts trading its shares. The initial public offering will be the biggest in history and values the firm at almost $1.8 trillion. Let's hear our technology editor Zoe Kleinman on the phenomenon who is Elon Musk and what's about to happen to SpaceX.
16: To give you some context, if you fancy being a trillionaire without founding SpaceX, you need to save $100,000 for 10 million years, and then you too can be as rich as Elon Musk might be later on today. But what are you investing in if you are planning to buy shares in SpaceX later today? Well, not a very profitable company at the moment. It lost $5 billion last year. It has three kind of main businesses, if you like. It's rocket launching business, it's Starlink, which is its satellite internet service provider, and xAI, which lots of people say is really the guts of this business for the purposes of fundraising today. That is its AI business, owns X, the social media platform, and also Grok, the controversial chatbot, among, of course, other AI development plans for the future. And so far, things are going quite well. It did sell $75 billion worth of shares at a fixed price of $135 per share. Now, it was a very exclusive circle of investors who bought those shares. If you're listening to this, you probably weren't one of them. If you were, please do let us know. And what we have to wait and see now is whether those shares hold or go up in value. And if they do, we'll get this current valuation of $1.8 trillion. And who knows what in the future. Elon Musk has some grand plans, doesn't he? He wants to build data centres in space, which drive the whole AI technology. He wants to put people on Mars to live. So you might also be choosing to invest in him, mightn't you, the sort of charismatic, controversial Elon Musk. I once mentioned on his own platform X that for several years he didn't pay any income tax, and I was told that his very presence was his gift to the world and he shouldn't have to pay tax. And that is how some people view him.
5: Zoe Kleinman on Elon Musk and SpaceX. And finally, the World Cup is well and truly underway with wins already for the co-hosts Mexico and South Korea. Mexico kicked off proceedings last night with Shakira and Burna Boy performing at the opening ceremony. Not that the controversy over prices or visas for the US has abated. So to get more on what's happening and the excitement around it, I spoke to Isaac Fannin.
17: Very, very exciting stuff. I actually watched the opening game, Mexico against South Africa, at a Mexican watch party, and it was an absolutely fantastic affair. I've been in Los Angeles a few days now, and it hasn't really felt like there was a World Cup happening here, but at this watch party, there are 4 million Mexican-Americans that live in Los Angeles, and you could really tell that they are very, very excited for the World Cup to begin, and they got a couple of fantastic moments for them. Two really, really good goals, a match with some red cards as well, three red cards. We had four red cards 4 years ago in Qatar, and three in the opening game, so that was a thriller. And then in the late game, we saw Czech Republic take on South Korea. Czech Republic went 1-0 up, and then South Korea came back from behind to win 2-1. So two really, really good games to start the World Cup. It's been a very, very controversial competition going into it, but now the football is here. Perhaps some of the stories we've been talking about, whether it's ticket issues or visa issues, perhaps maybe will die down now.
5: But there has been controversies, for example, ticket prices. Are the stadiums going to be sold out?
17: Yeah, it's really interesting. So that game in Mexico, it looked as though it was sold out. But then the game between South Korea and Czech Republic, which I think took place in Guadalajara, it didn't look like it was a full stadium. And it will be interesting to see when the matches start in the United States. We see the two hosts playing on Friday. We'll see Canada taking on Bosnia in Toronto, and the United States taking on Paraguay in Los Angeles here. And those matches should be sold out. But Saturday will be the real test, where we'll see four games and we'll see Qatar, Switzerland. That's a game I'm really intrigued to see whether it will be full stadiums, given the issues around the ticket prices and the problems FIFA have had, especially considering there have been investigations in Texas around the way in which FIFA have tried to sell tickets for this World Cup.
5: And also, you mentioned issues about visas. I mean, are we seeing lots of fans from all over the world pouring in? Because they have to go to lots of different places. I mean, like you said, Mexico's hosting, the US is hosting, Canada is hosting. But are we seeing lots of people pouring in? I see the Scots have arrived in Boston.
17: I mean, listen, the Scots, if there is football happening and the Scots are at a big tournament, then I'm not shocked that the Scots are turning up in their numbers, because it doesn't happen too often. But the fact that, you know, this competition is taking place over a massive, massive space, I haven't seen too many fans coming in just yet. It's interesting, I'm going to be going to Iran's first match, and there's a massive Iranian community. So I imagine the stadium will be full of fans that are locally based, and I know people are travelling across the United States, but fans are definitely struggling to get visas. It's not the easiest ticket to get to as well. So that's going to be one of the storylines, Valerie, to look forward to over the next couple of games, whether these games will be super well attended by fans from outside of the United States. So that's definitely going to be one of the storylines we'll be keeping an eye on.
5: Well, you've whetted our appetite, Isaac.
17: Well, I'm genuinely so excited. Two matches down, 102 more to go. It's a really great thing to look forward to if you're a sports fan.
5: Isaac Fanon in the US. And the main news, Iran has denied a fresh assertion by Donald Trump that a deal has been reached in their conflict. More on our website at bbcnews.com.
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19: Expect partly to mostly cloudy skies with a chance for showers throughout the morning, lows dipping to around 70 ahead of daybreak. Expect a mix of clouds and sun for Friday. Additional storms possible in the afternoon, highs in the mid-80s. You're tuned to KGOU.

0: Here's a question for you. Why are so many companies now deciding to list publicly? Anthropic, ChatGPT, and SpaceX are all hitting the market this year. Companies whose combined value will be more than $3 trillion. So, are we in an AI bubble, or are we at the beginning of a new technological revolution? We'll find out on Biz Daily after the very latest news.
1: BBC News with Tom Sanders. Iran says it hasn't yet reached a deal with the United States after President Trump said the two sides could sign an agreement as soon as this weekend to extend a ceasefire and reopen the Strait of Hormuz. Tehran said that the proposed agreement is currently being reviewed and that it would not compromise on its red lines. The former South Korean president, Yoon Suk-yeol, has been sentenced to 30 years in jail for sending drones into North Korea. Prosecutors said he ordered the operation in October 2024 to provoke a hostile response and create a pretext for his failed attempt to impose martial law. Relatives of those killed in last year's Air India plane crash have urged the authorities to reveal the findings of an investigation into its cause. 1 year on from the disaster, some victims' remains still have not yet been identified or returned to their families. The King of Thailand's eldest daughter, Princess Bacharakitiyabarmihidon, has died at the age of 47. Popularly known as Princess Pa, her death comes more than 3 years after she fell into a coma. An experimental treatment for the chronic autoimmune illness lupus has shown promising results in early trials in Britain. The therapy genetically modifies some white blood cells to attack the rogue cells causing symptoms of the disease. After 18 months, 5 of the first 6 patients treated are still in remission. India and Bangladesh have held a first border security meeting amid strained relations. Dhaka accuses the authorities in India's West Bengal of trying to force undocumented migrants across the border without due process. At 36, the American singer Taylor Swift has become the youngest woman ever to be inducted into the prestigious Songwriters Hall of Fame at a gala ceremony in New York. BBC News.
0: It's the Weekly from Business Daily. I'm Rahul Tandon, and I'm a bit worried about this because it happened earlier in the week.
2: 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Thank you, darling. Have a good time.
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0: That's Donald Trump walking out of an interview with NBC's Meet the Press. They only had one guest. I've got two, and I've no idea what I'm going to do if they both walk out. Emily Peck writes about markets for Axios and co-hosts Slate Money podcast and based in New York. Hello, Emily.
4: You know, I got things to do here. I thought I could be here, but, you know, I'm out.
0: Well, there we go. We had two guests. We now have got one. David Kuo, who, of course, is co-founder of The Smart Investor, usually based in Singapore, but in London right now. David, are you going to at least stay with me?
5: Well, if Emily's going, so am I.
0: Can I just say it was a wonderful few seconds that we had from both of you there. Right, we're going to talk about this.
6: Some big IPOs coming towards the tech world.
7: Anthropic, the AI company behind Claude, has filed to go public, setting it up to be one of the biggest initial public offerings in history.
8: So some breaking news literally just into us. OpenAI filing to go public about a week after its biggest competitor, Anthropic, did the same.
0: It's all about IPOs, companies coming to market. SpaceX, Anthropic and OpenAI, well, they're all doing that. We're talking, I think, am I right here, Emily, if you're still there, about $3 trillion?
4: Yes, I came back. I'm still here. $3 trillion. It's impossible to conceptualize how much money that is. It's like going to the moon and back and again to the moon and back and again to the moon and back again and then one more time to the moon. And I think maybe one more time, it's an inconceivable amount of money in valuations. We haven't seen anything like this. I mean, people keep talking about the dot-com era in terms of IPOs and companies debuting to the public. But it's a real turnaround from what we've seen for the past, I don't know, at least a decade, where companies have stayed private longer and haven't wanted to go public. But now these mega AI companies are spending so much money and they need so much capital, that they're sort of, I don't want to say forced to go public, but they really have to just get more money to do their thing. It's pretty wild.
5: $3 trillion. My goodness. that's three with 12 zeros at the end. I mean, can you imagine that? That's probably around 100 times the size of Singapore, where I live. I mean, how is that even possible that three companies can be worth that amount of money? And ultimately, when you have a valuation like that, Rahul, what happens next is that investors will say, right, so I put money into this company, or these companies, and what kind of return am I going to be getting from this? And investors are realists, apart from, of course, those people who invest in SpaceX. I don't think they are that realistic.
9: Hang on. Let's see what happens there. But David, as an investor, quick one to you on this.
5: Yes.
9: When you're looking at these opportunities, if you put money into something,
5: yes,
9: you have to take it out from somewhere else, don't you?
5: Well, that is precisely it. And you have to wonder where all of this money is coming from. Cryptocurrencies, particularly Bitcoin, has actually fallen in value. It's fallen about sort of 40-odd, 50%. I mean, at one point, it was worth $100,000 per Bitcoin. Now it's hovering around sort of 60,000. So it's lost 40% of its value, primarily because people have been selling Bitcoins. So I think there are some people out there who are readying their money, readying their cash pile to go and invest in these three companies. And maybe they're just taking the money out of cryptocurrencies and saying, we've had a good run with that, but still, I don't think that's nearly enough money in order to fund the valuation of these companies. And I think the big problem is if the money goes in, it can also come out. Mm. And if they think that they're not going to be getting a decent return on that money, then I think these valuations may prove to be pie in the sky.
9: But one of the reasons why these valuations are so high is because, of course, of AI. So are we facing an AI bubble? Here's our North of America business correspondent, Samira Hussein.
10: Oh, phew, I thought you were going to ask me if we're in an AI bubble. And gosh, can I not answer that question?
9: Oh, go on, then we'll ask it anyway.
10: Oh, well, see, that's not nice, Rahul. It's really going to be interesting to watch. I mean, I don't remember sort of like a big kind of listing like this since probably Facebook.
9: And Elon Musk will become a trillionaire, is that the right phrase, after this?
10: Yes, and then beyond that, I don't know what comes after trillionaire.
9: I don't know.
10: Billionaire okay. is what I'm going to go with.
9: Does that just show us, like space, AI, that's the future when it comes to investment? Because their valuations are much higher than a lot of, should we call them, traditional companies.
10: Yes, and then you also see the chip makers. They're also seeing really big valuations because, after all, you need those chips for the supercomputers that are creating all of this AI. So basically, anybody who says anything AI that is tangentially associated with AI, or they have a company that's investing in AI, they have absolutely no problems getting investors to give them money. Of course, the worry is how flush are these investors, or private equity, really, in terms of how much money do they actually have, or are they just borrowing money to make these investments, and is it possible that it all comes crashing down? See, look, I went to talk about the bubble in the end.
9: Emily, do you want to go first on this one?
4: Sure,
9: look,
4: hit me.
9: AI bubble, people talk a lot about that, but if AI is going to change the whole world, it's going to be the next industrial revolution, we're just at the start, aren't we?
4: No one knows if it's a bubble or not. There are lots of signs that maybe it is a bubble. Certainly a lot of money is, companies are asking for a lot of money. After years and years, companies have been buying stocks back, right? Raising the value of stocks, cutting the amount of stocks in the world. Now we're in a place where all these companies are racing. We saw Google issue around $80 billion of new shares recently. Companies are going around increasing the supply of stocks and bonds because there's this frenzy to raise money. And at some point, there's more supply of, you know, stocks and bonds and things like that. You would think maybe the price of that stuff goes down. But long term, I don't know. I talked about the 90s. I'm going to do it again, Rahul. I hope that's okay.
9: I love the 90s.
4: Know. There was a bubble then in the internet, but long term, there's no question. And I don't think I need to explain that the internet did indeed, was a revolution, did change the world. Like, we're still living through the consequences of that politically, culturally, socially, everything. So it could be the same here, you know, short term, maybe there is a bubble, but long term, I don't think anyone really argues that this is a big technological change and revolution. I don't know.
5: What do you Rahul, think? Rahul, I have a rule. It is actually three rules.
9: That's not one rule, David, okay, is it?
5: Well, listen, if something looks like a bubble, walks like a bubble, and squawks like a bubble, then it's a bubble. And Emily may be a little unwilling to say whether or not this is a bubble, but I will say this is definitely a bubble. I mean, the companies that are going for an IPO are not profitable. So what are you buying? You're buying into a dream. And in the case of the two AI companies, the third one, SpaceX, is also kind of related to AI.
9: Well, it is. AI is going to be, if it's going to make money, it will be the AI bit that they're banking on, isn't it?
5: Well, I think in the case of SpaceX, it's kind of different because they've got these satellites up there. It does generate some kind of cash. But all three companies are unprofitable at the moment. There are so many different platforms, so many different models out there. And I think what is going to happen eventually, it is going to become a commodity. I mean, the internet is a commodity. What differentiates the different parts of the internet is that somebody has got a killer application. And at the moment with AI, I cannot think of a killer application.
9: Well,
4: I mean, eventually those applications come. It really depends. When we talk about a bubble, what kind of bubble? Is this like two?
5: One that goes pop, Emily. One where you put your money into it and nothing comes out.
4: It's a bubble that pops, but the technology, some of the companies make it, and long term you have something that's really lasting, or you have, you know, tulips in Holland that was a weird bubble that ended that people still talk about in conversations like these for a reason.
9: And I think Emily's right there, isn't she? David, to some extent, with the dot-com boom, we saw lots of companies go, but of course, you know, the big tech companies of today, some of them started there. Can I ask?
4: I mean, how many stories did you read back then about Amazon and how it didn't turn a profit and it was, you know, just a pipe dream and blah, blah, blah. Like, companies go public that aren't profitable all the time. The whole point of stocks is, right, it's the present value of future growth. The point is, what do we think is going to happen?
5: But the question is, Emily, can you pick the winner? Can you pick the Amazon?
4: No, of course not.
5: Well, there you go then. So therefore, everybody is putting money into these things in the hope that one of them may actually turn out to be good. I mean, I remember when the internet first came out, Yahoo was the big kid on the block. But as it turns out, Yahoo was superseded by Google, and then and then nobody actually used Yahoo as a search engine anymore.
4: Right.
5: What we're doing is you're throwing all kinds of seeds into the ground, hoping that some of them will sprout and the others, unfortunately, will just wither.
9: This is The Weekly from Business Daily. I'm Rahul Tandon, and with me are Emily Peck, who writes about markets for Axios and is based, as we heard there, in New York, and David Kuo, co-founder of The Smart Investor, usually based in Singapore, but he is in our studio in London. We have this bit of the programme, Heroes and Villains. Emily, what do you want to go for? Hero, villain, what do you fancy?
4: Villain for 100 points, Rahul.
9: Go on.
4: My villain this week is the iPhone. Dun, dun. I wrote about this amazing research that came out earlier this week from an economist at Middlebury College in Vermont named Caitlin Myers. And she looked at the introduction of the iPhone back in 2007. The upshot of the report is the iPhone contributed to the decline in the fertility rate that we're seeing in the U.S. And that's happening around the world right now. Birth rates are falling. And economists and researchers have been sort of scrambling to figure out what's causing this. And they engineered this really interesting study where they looked at when the iPhone first came out, it was only on a single network, AT&T. So they sort of compared areas of the country with AT&T to those without, and they saw that the birth rate declined much more rapidly in areas of the country with AT&T or that had the iPhone. That's going to be my pick for villain. And it's not just the iPhone, we should say. It's, you know, smartphones in general.
9: Okay.
4: This was just the...
9: David, I know, I've known you for years. You're such a positive human being. So you go for a hero, and you can't choose yourself, David.
5: Okay. My hero is this marketing company in China. They realize that Lionel Messi is going to be a key player in this World Cup. Mm. And a lot of people call Lionel Messi the greatest of all time, the GOAT or the GOAT. So what they did was they rummaged around some of the toys that they had, and the best they could come up with was a lamb. And so what they did was they put a Argentinian football jersey on the lamb and put the number 10 on the shirt and wrote Lionel Messi on it. And they tried to pass the lamb off as a goat. Now, in Chinese, there is really no difference between a lamb and a goat. And so they're passing this off as a piece of merchandise for the World Cup. The greatest of all time, the goat, or the lamb in this case, and they're selling it for about $11 a pop.
9: Do you know, I knew with you, David, it wasn't going to be simple, but I have to say, it's a great story. I think a good start for our heroes and villains. So we have smartphones and we have the animal. That's all we're going to say about it. A real villain for many people over the last few years, of course, has been rising prices. That's been such a problem, hasn't it? And we had some numbers from the US this week, and they weren't great. May's figures showed that inflation increased by 4.2% over the previous 12 months. Let's hear from the president of the US again, Donald Trump.
11: No, I love it. The numbers were great. You know what I really love? I love the inflation.
9: Right, Emily, can you make sense of that?
4: I think what he was saying, if you read between the lines or listen to the rest of the statement, he was basically saying that most of the inflation is coming from the rise in oil prices and energy prices from the war that the president started in Iran. And that is accurate. Most of the increase in inflation was from energy prices, an astonishing rise in energy prices around the world and here in the U.S., I think 40% or something like that.
5: Emily, I hope you're not going to use the word transitory.
4: No, never. We must never speak.
5: You know what happened to the last guy who said inflation was transitory?
4: That's what is incredible to me, that President Trump is just trying the Biden playbook and saying like, oh, this is just a temporary thing. You know, it too shall pass. I mean, what typically happens when energy prices go up is that prices for everything else go up too, because energy is a crucial input.
9: We talk a lot about prices going up, and in many parts of the world, that is not good news. But China, David, had its inflation figures out, 1.2%. That they actually want them to be higher, don't they? So it's different challenges in different parts of the world.
5: Do you know, a little bit of inflation isn't a bad thing. The problem with no inflation in the system is that people just don't go out and buy things because they think, oh, it's not going to be that much more expensive next month. So why do I need a new refrigerator? Why do I need a new air conditioning? But I think the problem is that when you have inflation and you're not doing anything about it, then it goes back to that old Milton Friedman saying that inflation is taxation without legislation. And the problem with inflation is that it eats away at your savings. It eats away at the money in your pocket.
9: Well, there have been many parts of the world that have been like that, haven't they? So let's look ahead to next week. Kevin Warsh will have his first meeting as the chair of the Fed, which, of course, is the U.S. Central Bank, the Federal Reserve. Ahead of his appointment to the top role, he said this to U.S. senators.
12: I tend to favor messier meetings than some, where people don't show up with rehearsed scripts, but we can have a good family fight. If the central bank has that good family fight, I think that they're going to make better decisions. So I'm not one for pre-deciding what interest rates should be. I never said to the president where I think rates should be.
9: Final thoughts from both of you. Wants a good old family fight. Well, if he thinks of putting those rates up, Emily, he may have a bit of a fight with his president.
4: Oh, yeah. So the markets right now doesn't expect the Fed to raise rates. They're just, the expectation is they're going to just leave them unchanged, at least for the next meeting. And what's pretty wild is that we all know President Trump wants rates lower, and now Warsh is coming in. Inflation, as you said, 4.2% year over year. That's not the kind of situation where you're normally going to cut rates. I mean, bond yields have been going up. The markets want rates to go up. The expectation is there's going to be an increase this year. So, you know, everyone's kind of watching to see how this guy is going to handle it. Just a fun fact, he is the wealthiest Federal Reserve chair ever. Net worth of $100 million or so. Just tossing that out there.
5: That's maybe peanuts compared to Elon Musk. I mean, the guy's going to be worth $1 trillion. If any of us had $1 trillion in our bank account, we would have to spend $30 million a day for 100 years to actually use up that $1 trillion.
9: I could do
4: it. Oh, I could do it. I'll give it my best shot. How about that?
9: Okay, I'll tell you what we're going to do. I want to say thank you to both of you, Emily and David, for joining us on the program. Emily, next time you're on, me and you, we'll have a little conversation about how we spent our imaginary $30 million a day. That is a task for the next time that you join us. Thank you both, though, for being on The Weekly with
5: thank
9: us.
5: You. Thank you.
13: BBC World Service and Now Witness History with me, Jane Wilkinson. This is the story of the so-called Survivor King, who saw off numerous attempts on his life to become one of the longest-serving leaders in the Middle East.
14: I am at my best when there is a challenge, when there is a problem, when I'm involved in it. And life has been this way for so long, ever since my childhood.
13: King Hussein of Jordan, speaking in a 1978 BBC documentary about surviving several assassination plots involving bullets, bombs, and poison. His first brush with death was at the age of just 15 in 1951, when his grandfather, King Abdullah I, was targeted by a gunman.
14: I was possibly a couple of paces behind him, and almost immediately I saw a man come out from behind the door to our right, his revolver in his hand, pointing at my grandfather, and heard the shot. And so, as in a nightmare, my grandfather turned and fell. And a machine gun opened from inside. The assassin was still shooting, and he turned towards me and shot. One of the bullets glanced off a medal I was wearing. Another passed so close to my ear that it left some burns. I turned around towards my grandfather, and we made a stretcher out of one of the carpets, but it was apparent that it was all over.
13: The killing would lead Hussein's succession to the throne just 2 years later, after his own father stepped down because of illness.
15: In the city of Amman, capital of Jordan, the enthronement of King Hussein was the occasion for national prayers as well as widespread rejoicing. The ceremony was simple and brief. The king took the oath to uphold the constitution and to be loyal to the nation.
13: And there were days of celebrations, as Hussein explained to the BBC's Jack Pitsey in the Survivor King documentary.
16: What did it feel like to be a king at 17?
14: It felt like something I never expected or anticipated, not that early in life. Yet when I came back here and found the warmth of that welcome by the people of Jordan, I felt right there and then that I'd do anything and everything in my ability to live up to their expectations.
13: The new king began economic reforms with support from Britain and America, but Hussein's closeness to Western governments was criticised by other Arab leaders, and he was also unpopular with the increasing number of Palestinian refugees living in Jordan, who believed he was too conciliatory to neighbouring Israel.
17: Anti-Western rioters have put great pressure on the rule of the 21-year-old king. With the help of loyal army units, Hussein tries to clamp a lid on a situation that could explode into civil war.
13: In 1970, the tension erupted during Black September, when violent clashes between Hussein's troops and the Palestine Liberation Organization led to thousands of deaths. The king declared martial law, and despite surrounding himself with bodyguards, he also became an assassin's target.
18: It was an ambush. He was travelling with his aides in a car when they were suddenly stopped by machine gun bullets coming from above the road.
14: People jumped out of the car and started yelling at me to do the same. It took me a few seconds and then I saw the bullets sort of creating a pattern on the road, and I decided it was time to do the same. I did, and we ended up in a ditch. However, we had enough of a chance to at least turn the car around, and by that time there was a bit of fire from our side that enabled us to get in the car, except for the fact that I found that I'd lost my berry in the ditch in the process. One does very silly things. I asked the driver to stop, and I got out and got my berry and put it on under this heavy fire, and we drove off. I can never understand why I did that.
13: And it wasn't the only attempt to kill the king. A decade earlier, Jordan's Prime Minister, Hazar al-Majali, had died in a bomb attack. And a second device, intended for Hussein, missed him only by minutes. Syrian intelligence services were behind the explosions, according to a later memoir by one of the group. They accused Hussein of being a Western puppet and an obstruction to Arab unity. And there were other plots.
14: I've always suffered from sinus problems, and I had special nose drops that I would have whenever I felt an attack was coming. I had used a certain bottle of this medicine some while before, but then I decided it might have been a little old, and so I asked someone to throw it in the sink and empty it, and I used the new one. The person immediately came horrified at the results. The enamel began to bubble, and we still had a part of the substance in the bottle. We sent it to be examined. It turned out to be acid. Well, fortunately, I didn't use it, and it was one more escape.
13: And bizarrely, one attempt was foiled thanks to the palace cats.
14: This time it involved an assistant cook. My grandfather had always been very fond of cats, and so have I. And I kept noticing that the cats, in terms of the numbers I saw around the palace, were diminishing. Some dead cats had been spotted. So we began an investigation, and turned out that, again, this fellow had been approached and had been given some poison that he was meant to use in my food. And he was experimenting to see whether it worked or not. So the cats led us to a would-be assassin.
13: But the king appears to have been philosophical about his close shaves with death.
14: I have been fortunate to escape their attempts. I seem to survive under duress, and deep inside one may be worried. But one has to put on a facade of a smile and to give everyone else confidence.
16: Do you ever think I really would like to give this up? Be a man in the street?
14: If it were God's will, maybe. If I felt there ever was an obstacle in the path of my people or what they were striving to achieve, by all means. But no, I haven't thought of it.
13: But the king did have some critics in Jordan, who objected to him often suspending parliament, firing prime ministers, and cancelling elections.
16: What do you say to people who would say that you're an absolute monarch?
14: Well, I'm not an absolute monarch because the machinery is there except for parliament. And obviously that is a very important link that is missing. But beyond that, I continue to give advice wherever possible and to give encouragement.
16: You say you give advice, but when it really comes to a decision, who decides?
14: In the normal way, it has to reach right up to the top, and on many issues, my decision is sought.
13: And over the next decades, Hussein continued.

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1: King Hussein has held it together.
2: Well, in the final analysis, the problems do not go away at the end of office hours. The life of the country, its future, peace in this area, will it be attained or not? All that we are building in the shadow of danger, the courage of a people, what their reward ought to be. And not only for us, but for everyone in the area.
3: In 1999, after 46 years as ruler and several assassination attempts, the king fell ill with cancer.
4: The last journey for King Hussein of Jordan, one of the central figures in the search for peace in the Middle East, is on the point of death.
3: 20 years earlier, in the BBC documentary, he'd reflected on the legacy he wanted to leave behind.
5: If you had your life over again, would you choose to be King of Jordan?
2: It wasn't a choice, it was a duty. And I've enjoyed it, with all its sadness and with all its burdens. So long as I had the feeling that I was serving the people of Jordan and was able to contribute towards a better future for them.
3: King Hussein died at the age of 63, and his funeral was attended by over 60 heads of state and government leaders, some sworn enemies of each other. He was succeeded by his son, Abdullah II. Witness History was produced and presented by me, Jane Wilkinson, using BBC Archive.
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10: Coming up from the BBC World Service, the interview. Conversations with the people shaping our world, with me, the BBC's music correspondent, Mark Savage. For this episode, I speak to the musician Paul McCartney, who first rose to fame in the 1960s as a member of the legendary British band The Beatles. The 83-year-old is releasing his 19th solo album, The Boys of Dungeon Lane, which is inspired by his childhood in post-war Liverpool.
11: I do live here and now, but I often think about the past. I think a lot of people do. So I think writers, what are they going to draw on? Even if it's contemporary, it's coloured by the past. And I love that. I think it's a great thing. There's so much rich material in the past, so many memories, that if you're looking for something to talk about or write about, it's a rich source.
10: Paul McCartney. Hear more on the interview after the news.
12: BBC News with Moira Alderson. Iran has said that major parts of an agreement to end the war with the US have almost been finalised, but that it won't compromise on its red lines. The Foreign Ministry spokesman, Esmail Baghaei, said the problem was that while the Americans spoke of diplomacy, they simultaneously resorted to what he called illegal actions and criminal behaviour. From Washington, here's Thomas Morgan.
13: Tehran has said although the majority of the agreement has been finalised, they say that once again the Americans are placing excessive demands and are changing certain terms. However, though, Mr. Trump did say that the deal would be signed in the coming days and the Strait of Hormuz could reopen as early as Monday or even Saturday, perhaps. And as soon as he made this announcement, the price of oil dropped and stocks rose in New York. And that won't be lost on the White House, because public sentiment here towards this conflict in Iran is at an all-time low.
12: The former South Korean president Yoon Sun-yeol has been sentenced to 30 years in jail over charges that he ordered drones to be sent into North Korea. Mr. Yoon has faced several criminal trials since being ousted over his failed attempt to impose military rule in December 2024.

0: Jake Kwan is in Seoul.
1: It would be called treason if it was in any other country. It's a very serious crime, punishable by up to a life sentence. What the judge said today is that Yoon had harmed South Korea's military when he used them for his personal gain to give his martial law a justification. A military clash with North Korea would be a perfect pretext. So he ordered a drone sent over Pyongyang and dropped leaflets containing very personal insult against Kim Jong-un. Now, the plan didn't work because North Koreans showed great restraint. But 2 months later, Yoon declared martial law anyway.
0: Relatives of those who died in the Air India plane disaster have been marking the first anniversary by keeping vigil at the site in Ahmedabad. 260 people were killed in the crash, either in the plane or on the ground. Grieving families are still waiting for the final report into what caused the accident. Archana Shukla is in Mumbai.
2: Aircraft accident investigations can sometimes be extremely complex, so it has been ongoing for the last year, we know. Today is the anniversary where, according to international rules, an update or a final report or an interim report at least should be published. If a final report is not ready, then they at least should come up with some update. So we are expecting to hear something from the probe panel, but whether it will be a conclusive report or not is yet not certain.
0: India and Bangladesh have held a border security meeting amid strained relations over undocumented migration. Dhaka has accused the authorities in the neighbouring Indian state of West Bengal of attempting to force thousands of migrants across the border into Bangladesh without due process. You're listening to World News from the BBC. The Philippines Defence Secretary has said he'll continue to do his duty in the face of what he called wickedness by China, which on Thursday announced sanctions against him and his family. The army in Manila expressed support for Gilberto Teodoro, and the foreign ministry said it viewed the financial and travel sanctions as an unfriendly act. The American pop star Ariana Grande has asked the White House not to use her music after it did so in a social media video promoting its immigration policies. A TikTok reel shared this week depicts border agents placing people in handcuffs and taking them to detention centres, with Grande's recent hit Bye as a soundtrack. An experimental treatment for the chronic autoimmune illness lupus has shown promising results in early trials in Britain. Lupus causes joint pain and damages organs when malfunctioning white blood cells attack a person's own body. The therapy seeks to reset the immune system by genetically modifying some cells to attack the rogue cells. South Korea's beaten the Czech Republic 2-1 in the second match of the Football World Cup in Guadalajara. Earlier, co-host Mexico kicked off the tournament with a decisive 2-0 victory over South Africa. Our sports reporter Isaac Fannin said there's been controversy around ticket sales.
3: That game in Mexico, it looked as though it was sold out. But then the game between South Korea and Czech Republic in Guadalajara, it didn't look like it was a full stadium. And it will be interesting to see when the matches start in the United States. We see the two hosts playing on Friday. We'll see Canada taking on Bosnia in Toronto, and the United States taking on Paraguay in Los Angeles here. And those matches should be sold out. But Saturday will be the real test, where we'll see four games and we'll see Qatar, Switzerland. That's a game I'm really intrigued to see whether it will be full stadiums.
0: BBC News.
4: Hello, I'm the BBC's music correspondent, Mark Savage, and this is The Interview from the BBC World Service. The best conversations coming out of the BBC. 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
8: These companies don't care what governments do.
9: This is a war. The first thing that we want is the war to end.
4: For this interview, I met the musician Paul McCartney at his offices in central London. Born in Liverpool, England during the Second World War, he found fame as a member of the legendary British band The Beatles in the 1960s, widely regarded as one of the most influential acts in rock and roll history. McCartney shared primary singing and songwriting duties with his bandmate John Lennon, and along with George Harrison and Ringo Starr, the four-piece became a global pop music sensation with hits like Help, Yesterday and Hey Jude. They remain one of the best-selling musical acts of all time, alongside the likes of Elvis Presley and Michael Jackson. McCartney was knighted for his services to music in 1997, but despite his huge achievements, the 83-year-old seems to be showing no interest in retirement. He's releasing The Boys of Dungeon Lane, his 19th solo album in a long recording career, which has changed the sound of music forever.
10: John and I used to really think about outtakes. We used to say we should just delete them all. But in actual fact, it's kind of a good thing we didn't, because they're now still being released. We thought they were bad at the time, but they're quite good.
11: And they're good to learn from. Like, you hear the creative process in action.
10: A lot of people, when they saw the Get Back film, Peter Jackson's film, said that to me. That was the thing that they thought was the best thing, was, as Americans said, they saw the process.
4: Welcome to the interview from the BBC World Service with Paul McCartney.
11: I'll start with the really hard questions.
10: Oh, good.
11: I heard this album began over a cup of tea. How do you take your tea?
10: How do I take my tea? It was a green tea, actually. I was in LA, so I thought, well, they're not going to be able to make a sort of good builders. So I said, do you have any green tea? And Andrew Watt, who's the producer I was coming to see, is very resourceful. So you want a green tea? You got it.
11: Right.
10: So, you know, and if he can't get it, he knows someone who can. So, yeah, it was a green tea.
11: And you start off, like, instantly the first track in the album comes to you as you lie there.
10: Yeah, we were just talking. And I said to him, you know, we were talking about how you write songs, because he writes songs as well. I said, well, sometimes one of my recent tricks is to find any weird chord, just that I don't even know what it is. And then that may intrigue me, and I go, oh, well, maybe that could go there and there. So I picked up the guitar, which he very resourcefully had a left-handed acoustic ready for me.
11: He knew you were coming.
10: He did. He saw me coming. So anyway, I just went, I said, that's a weird chord. So I said, see that kind of thing? And then, because I was talking about it starting something, I changed the top note, that note, put it there. And I made a kind of more reasonable chord. And then, so we had a three-chord sequence. And so that started the whole thing. He joined in on his guitar.
11: And that's the seed of the album. But how great that, you know, after all the songs you've written, you can still surprise yourself with a new chord on the instrument you've played for 60 years.
10: Yeah. No, I think that's why I thought, let's just do anything weird kind of thing. But I got lucky, because I don't know what that chord is. Somebody classically trained will be able to tell me it's a G, demented. But so that's a trick, you know, I sometimes do on the piano, just bang, and if it's interesting, then you can follow it from there. Just gets you going.
11: And when people hear it, I guess they're going to be hit by the fact it's quite nostalgic.
10: Yeah, I think that's going to be a little bit of a sort of misunderstanding, because there are quite a few nostalgic things on it, but they're also a few that aren't nostalgic.
11: Ripples on the Pond, I love.
10: Ripples on the Pond, Lost Horizon. It's probably about half and half. But those are the ones that I've been talking about, the nostalgic ones, because they're interesting stories. And I like to have memories. I like to go over memories, because it brings me back to the time. It brings me back to the people. So I think it's a great way to visit your pasts. You know, just remembering, you know, it's just like sitting around talking to people. My old Uncle Jack. Now, Nancy, my wife, if we're at a dinner party with guests and stuff, she will stop me the minute I get to Uncle Jack. She said, no, not Uncle Jack.
11: What did Uncle Jack do?
10: He was great. He was a great guy. He was a tall guy. He had a kind of raspy voice. And he used to tell jokes. He was like ace joke teller in the family. So the minute I'm getting round to him, she knows I'm going deep And she sort of said, maybe not, maybe just stick to sort of what you're doing now, Paul.
11: But it's interesting because obviously there's a great oral tradition in your family. Your dad told a lot of stories, mm-hmm. and I've heard you say he had a very colourful turn of phrase. Do you think that has influenced your lyrics as a writer?
10: Yeah, I think so. He loved words. He loved to do crosswords. And he would be very keen for me to know certain words that you wouldn't otherwise have known. So I was the only kid in the class who could spell phlegm.
11: Right.
10: He said, no. And then what he used to do, which I think is a really good trick, was he would sound it out so that it became phlegm. So, you know, I knew it was P-H-L-E-G-M. And now your listeners know.
11: Yeah.
10: But that was the kind of guy he was, you know, he loved words. And so I think I picked up that. And my cousin Bert, again, Nancy would probably stop me. No! No Jack or no Bert. But I love my cousin Bert. And he used to compile crosswords for The Guardian, Daily Mail. He was, for one of them, he was Mr. Thursday. But he was really good. It's not anyone can do that.
11: You must have been a crossword clue at some point as well.
10: Yeah, I think that's true, yeah. So there was a lot of that in my family. So I got a lot of it from that.
11: Yeah. Well, tell me about Liverpool and growing up in the 1950s. Like, you sing about what it was like, you know, to go down to the shores and birdwatch, but also the kind of the deprivation that was there, because this is post-war, and the city's experiencing a boom, but it's also rebuilding itself. Mm. What are your memories of that time?
10: They were pretty good, actually. I think because the war had ended, all my uncles and aunties and my parents were so relieved that Hitler wasn't sending these bombers anymore. And my dad had been a fireman, so he was putting out the incendiary bombs. You didn't talk much about it. You heard just the odd thing. But then once that had finished, it was piano, it was music, it was jokes. And that was really good. So it didn't matter that you weren't that well off. It was okay. They made it okay. And they visited a lot. Uncles and aunties would come visit. We'd go and visit them. That was basically the social thing that happened. But, you know, I found it fascinating just hearing them just talk about ordinary things. I mean, one thing just comes to mind now. One of them sort of saying to the other, do you have a pension with your job? Have you got a pension? Oh, yeah. And that was like, that was really something very special.
11: And brand new, I imagine.
10: Probably.
11: Yeah. Do you have a pension?
10: Yeah, I managed to scrape one together now. But, you know, it's funny, my grandson was at college and he was doing a thesis. And we'd been talking so much about Liverpool and all my old family, his family, you know, when it goes back. And he was fascinated to hear the story of post-war Liverpool. He said he was going to make it his thesis. And because it was his thesis, he researched it very well, more than I would have ever done. So it turns out that two key things happened when we were kids, and all of us in the Beatles and all the kids in Liverpool. Transport, there was the Transport Act. So we had buses to everywhere. Literally, there wasn't anywhere you couldn't get to.
11: Yeah.
10: So you think about it, that's pretty amazing.
11: It opens the world up.
10: Yeah. And for people who don't have that much money, I could just hop on a bus, change at Penny Lane, go up, see John. So it opened up the world, the city in our case. And the other thing was the Education Act. So it meant that kids like me, my parents couldn't have afforded to go to a posh school or, you know, a good school. Suddenly you could get a scholarship, the 11 plus it was then. And so there's people like Alan Bennett. You know, I read some of Alan's stuff, and it's very similar to my upbringing. His is just more, aye, lad, all right, lad, you know, whereas mine's Liverpool kind of thing. But a lot of the stories, a lot of the people he writes about and talks about are very similar. So it was okay. It was good growing up, really.
4: You're listening to The Interview from the BBC World Service. I've met Paul McCartney a couple of times over the course of my career, and one thing that always strikes me is his ability to put people at ease. He knows how overwhelming it can be to meet a Beatle, the man that wrote She Loves You and Penny Lane and Let It Be. So he has a way of disarming all of the tension in the room. On this occasion, he walked straight over to me and gripped my hand and said, "Oh, I know you." And instantly, it was like we were picking up a conversation that we'd started 6 years ago when I interviewed him for a previous album. But even with the ice broken, there are moments when he picks up a guitar and strums it where your brain is just going, "This is Paul McCartney." But you're also aware that you're there to do a job, that you have to try and get some insight into the man who's been the soundtrack to our lives for 7 decades. And hopefully, over the course of this conversation, you do get a little glimpse of McCartney's inner life. Okay, let's return to my conversation with Paul McCartney.
11: There's a song on the album called Down South about hitchhiking away from Chester.
10: Yeah, it just happened that Chester was the place where all the lorries loaded up. And I'd found that out from someone, I'm not sure how, but someone had said, "Yeah, you know, Chester's the best place if you want to lift." So we go over there, take the ferry across the Mersey, and hitch a ride. So we got some great rides, because often these guys were going down to maybe Birmingham or somewhere, you know. So you got some long-haul things. And George and I had a couple of great hitchhiking trips. One was down to Harlech in Welsh Wales, and the other one was down to Exeter, down south. And we just had loads of experiences, you know. We didn't have an awful lot of money, but we had just enough to buy a tin of Ambrosia creamed rice. And you could have that on your little Bunsen burner, on your little camp stove. The point about all that, though, is that it bonds you.
11: Yes.
10: If you're doing that with a mate, you've got all these stories and you understand each other very well. "Oh, my God, where are we going to sleep tonight?" "I don't know. Let's knock on this door. Do you know of any bed and breakfasts?" It also makes you not shy. It kind of gives you a little bit of sort of outgoingness. So we did that, and I did it with John later. He'd just had an incredible birthday, 21st birthday gift from his uncle in Scotland, who to us was rich because he was a dentist. And he sent John £100, which to this day I say that's not a bad birthday present.
11: It's not. And in the 60s, that's a lot of money, right?
10: Yeah, that's what I mean. So it was a fortune, £100. So we hatched this plan to hitch, that we would go down south, take the ferry, go down to Spain. We were going to go to Spain with this £100. We got as far as Paris and liked Paris a lot, so stayed there and spent it all in Paris.
11: And these aren't musical trips, you're just hanging out, your friends.
10: Yeah, well, they kind of were musical because we always took our guitars. So you were hitching at the side of the road, and I think we decided that you need a gimmick. So our gimmick was bowler hats. So me and John in like leather jackets, bowler hat and a guitar each slung over the shoulder. And, yeah, so we got quite a few lifts and we got as far as Paris, as I say. Again, though, it was a really bonding thing. So when I came to write with him, we had all these experiences and we talked about things, found out about each other, as you do on those kind of trips. I found out that he loved Jabberwocky, Lewis Carroll, and I did too. I was just singing this morning, actually. I saw it in a Poetry Please. Oh, yeah. The BBC book. And it reminded me that my German teacher in school, in the Liverpool Institute High School for Boys, he could do Jabberwocky in Latin.
11: What?
10: What is right, you know.
11: why would you bother?
10: Why would you want to show off? That's what he did. So he would. I was looking through it and thinking, how could he? Because it's all strange words. The other thing I discovered is I thought that maybe where John got goo goo jub is jub jub, the jub jub bird. So it was that kind of language, that kind of humour and that kind of stuff that we realised we both loved it. So it helped with our bond of friendship. And when we came to write some of the more kind of surrealistic things later on, like Lucy in the Sky with Diamonds and I'm a Walrus, things like that, that's what we were drawing from.
11: Yeah.
10: Walrus, I'm the Walrus, that's Lewis Carroll.
11: Yes, exactly. I wanted to ask about Lost Horizon.
10: Yeah.
11: Because that's a song that you'd forgotten you had.
10: Yeah.
11: And that came out of the archives. I imagine there are tapes and hours of material. What are your plans for what happens to that, you know, 50 years from now, 100 years from now? Have you thought about that?
10: Yeah, you know, you do think about it. John and I used to really think about outtakes. We used to say we should just delete them all. In actual fact, it's kind of a good thing we didn't. Because they're now still being, I think we're done, but they were, until recently, they were still being released. And they're not bad. We thought they were bad at the time, but they're quite good.
11: And they're good to learn from. Like, you hear the creative process in action.
10: A lot of people, when they saw the Get Back film, Peter Jackson's film, said that to me. That was the thing that they thought was the best thing, was, as Americans say, they saw the process. Yeah, it was great to go back to that. I had a strange view of the period because it was business hell and it was a lot. And I was blamed for a lot of things. I was blamed for the breakup of the Beatles and I had to sort of shoulder all of that stuff, even though I knew it wasn't true. It's like, you know, the headline on the front of a paper, Paul breaks up the Beatles. And then, denial is months later on page 14.
11: Yes.
10: So I went through a lot of that. But when I saw the film, I thought, oh, no, I'm not like that at all. I'm trying to make a record. I'm trying to encourage these guys to be as great as they are. It took a weight off my mind.
11: Well, isn't it funny, though, how the press coverage kind of changed your own memories of the events?
10: Yeah. It changed my attitude to me. I thought, OK, I'm overbearing. Yeah, I can be like that. But I remember one day in the studio doing something and I'm sort of saying, we should do this. Or why? How about that? And we could do that. How about this idea? And someone sort of said, oh, yeah, all right, you know, back off. So I took that to mean don't ever suggest an idea ever again. So I stopped and for about a week. And then one of the guys came up and said, Come on, what are you doing? You normally got suggestions. I said, well, you told me to stop. But that sort of stuff does affect you, I think. Oh, you have to bulldoze through it and be quite sort of brave and sort of think, no, I'm all right.
11: And that takes us back to where we've started. You know, you have to go into every project with a fresh sheet of paper. You can't think about the past. Mm. You've got to live in the moment, and you actually sing that on the album.
10: Mm. That's right. Well, it's Lost Horizon. Is that in the lyric? Yeah. Which I think is very true, you know. And so I do live here and now, but I often think about the past. But then again, I think a lot of people do. So I think writers, what are they going to draw on? Well, you know, the past, often. So, you know, Charles Dickens, he's not going to write about, you know, I got in a carriage this morning and went and got a bun. He's going to write about, he won't say it, but his father being in jail for debt. He's going to write that as a character. And so we're all drawing on, I'm not liking myself to Charles, but we're all drawing on that. Like I mentioned Alan Bennett, he's always often drawing on that. Even if it's contemporary, it's coloured by the past. And I love that. I think it's a great thing. There's so much rich material in the past. So many memories that if you're looking for something to talk about or write about, it's a rich source.
11: And it's instantly authentic, which is is the key.
10: That's true.
11: Yeah. There's a big film coming out.
10: Yeah.
11: Not long from now. Four films, in fact.
10: Oh, my gosh, yeah.
11: Paul Mescal is playing you.
10: Yeah.
11: He's going to do all his own singing. What tips have you given him to recreate the Paul McCartney voice?
10: None. He's a really good actor. I mean, he came into this office where we're recording. I'd not met him So I thought, it'd be good to meet him, you know, if he's going to play me and everything. So he came in. Now, the thing about Paul, he's got to learn guitar left-handed, which he isn't. He's right-handed. So I thought, OK, poor guy, I'll help him out. So I pick up this guitar and I think I'll do Blackbird, just show him that, left-handed. So I start playing the song Blackbird.
11: A nice, easy one to start with.
10: But I was going to show him it. You know, I was going to teach him it. I thought, you know, he plays along exactly. You think about it, you know, that's what actors do. They study for parts. And in his case, the musical side, he's got a guitar tutor with the film, as they all have. Yeah. You know, there's a drum tutor for Ringo. So, yeah, it was amazing how studied and how well-educated he was about me. So, yeah, I thought, oh, well, OK, I'll leave you to it. If I'm going to show you Blackbird, but you already know it better than me, go play me.
11: Bring him out on tour and you can have a rest.
10: Yeah, that's a great idea. Not.
4: 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Until the next time, bye for now.
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13: Our forecast calls for partly to mostly cloudy skies, along with a chance for showers throughout the morning, lows dropping to near 70 degrees. Expect a mix of clouds and sun for Friday, additional storms possible in the afternoon, highs in the mid-80s. You're tuned to KGOU.

0: Coming up shortly, the Sagrada Familia's tallest tower has been completed following Gaudi's initial ambitious designs over a century ago.
1: He worked out in his head that if you wanted this thing pushing downwards in masonry, if you started instead by a steel chain hanging the other way up, like a washing line with all the weights of the stone hanging off it, you got the right shape that when you turned it upside down, it worked perfectly in masonry.
0: How was Gaudi's vision realised? Inside Science after the news.
2: BBC News with Moira Alderson. Iran says that major parts of an agreement to end the war with the US have almost been finalised, but that it won't compromise on its red lines. A spokesman said the problem was that while the Americans spoke of diplomacy, they simultaneously resorted to what he called illegal actions and criminal behaviour. His remarks came as President Trump again claimed a peace deal would be signed imminently. The former South Korean President Yoon Suk-yeol has been sentenced to 30 years in jail for sending drones into North Korea. Prosecutors said he ordered the operation in October 2024 to provoke a hostile response and create a pretext for his failed attempt to impose martial law. Relatives of those killed in last year's Air India plane crash have urged the authorities to reveal the findings of an investigation into its cause. 1 year on from the disaster, some victims' remains still have not been identified or returned to their families. NATO is to reduce its peacekeeping mission in Kosovo, citing an improved security situation. The KFOR mission had been stationed in Kosovo since the end of the war between ethnic Albanian separatists and Serbian forces in 1999. China says it's arrested a Myanmar-born US citizen on suspicion of spying. Min Xin was detained after arriving in Kunming in southwest China earlier this month. The former student activist runs a think tank that closely follows events in Myanmar, including China's relations with the ruling junta and various armed groups. An experimental treatment for the chronic autoimmune illness lupus has shown promising results in early trials in Britain. The therapy, genetic

0: genetically modifies some white blood cells to attack the rogue cells, causing symptoms of the disease. After 18 months, five of the first six patients treated are still in remission. BBC News.
1: Hello, I'm Tom Whipple and welcome to Inside Science from the BBC World Service. It turns out there is an invisible network of life right below our feet, and it's so important it has its own society to protect it. Roland Pease will tell us about these fun guys later, while I look instead at what's going on above our heads. If you're a structural engineer and your client is God, how do you build an impossible tower? And is it ever right to deliberately make one of God's creatures extinct? All that, and incredibly, we will also find time to squeeze in journalism god, Caroline Steele, who has been scouring the scientific literature for the best new studies out this week. Caroline, tee us up.
2: Well, it's been a really interesting week. I've been through everything from new research into endometriosis to the origin of Stonehenge's stones. But coming out on top is news about the asteroid that wiped out dinosaurs.
1: Excellent. We are for nothing if not making you listeners worried. But let's make you elevated, first of all. Well over a century ago, a young and unknown architect called Antoni Gaudí was given a commission to build a new church for Barcelona, the Sagrada Familia. Its spires, gnarled and knobbled like the trees of an ancient forest, would be taller than any other. Its style, at a time on the cusp of modernism, would go its own way. Construction continued through World War and Civil War. Gaudí was happy to take his time to get it right. His client, he always said, was God, and God was not in a hurry. But some of the details he had to leave to God and future architects, including the most important detail of all. The technology did not exist to build all of those towers. Now, though, the tallest tower is finally finished. But how was it built? Over a decade ago, Tristram Carfrae, structural engineer and designer at Arup, received the sort of commission that structural engineers at Arup don't expect to receive. He was asked to help complete Gaudí's vision, to solve the problem of one particular unbuildable tower.
3: Antoni Gaudí was not actually the first architect for Sagrada Familia. There was a man by the name of Villar who was first appointed, who designed a relatively modest, classically Gothic church. And the crypt for that church was under construction when Villar resigned from the project, and they appointed Antoni Gaudí instead, who designed a much, much bigger church on the same footprint. But one of the big towers, the Mary Tower, sits vertically above the crypt that was built for Villar's church, which didn't have foundations sufficient to support this massive tower. So they thought the solution, would be to build a steel frame and then clad it with something that would look like stone. Not quite sure what that would be. So that was their main problem, and they came to us saying, can we design a lightweight tower?
1: So basically, Gaudí had designed this amazing tower, but using the technology he had at the time, it wasn't achievable.
3: It wasn't achievable in the conventional sense, yes.
1: Okay, so you came along and you'd got this problem and you'd got what they thought was a solution. What happened next?
3: Well, we sat down together and brainstormed it and eventually came up with this idea that actually if we used pre-stressed stone panels that were prefabricated off-site, then we could get down to the weight limit without using a steel frame. We could make a structure that was inherently strong enough and robust enough to take the wind loads and the earthquake loads out of stone itself.
1: Okay, so before we explain what the pre-stressed panels mean, talk us through the stress that happens to these towers. In a normal cathedral of this size, you would have buttresses, you'd have all sorts going on, but Gaudí didn't want that.
3: No, Gaudí, and I think he did this himself. I'm not aware of an external engineer helping Gaudí at the time, but he came up with this idea that masonry, conventional masonry, all works by forces holding the masonry shut. So the joints on masonry can open and close, the mortar joints. And the way they work is that the weight of the masonry above each joint clamps it shut, if you like. And that's what stops, you know, it falling over sideways. So what Gaudí did is he worked out in his head that if you wanted this thing pushing downwards in masonry, if you started instead by a steel chain hanging the other way up, like a washing line with all the weights of the stone hanging off it, you've got the right shape that when you turned it upside down, it worked perfectly in masonry. And he did this in three dimensions. And it's an amazing technique. The idea of a hanging chain existed, but the idea of doing it in three dimensions with little bags of lead shot hanging off at all the different points to represent the weight of the masonry at that point is uniquely Gaudi.
1: So he sort of created a mechanical computer to perform his structural calculations for him, but upside down.
3: Absolutely correct. And then he took photographs, in fact, or he put a mirror underneath it and looked at it downwards, and it turns itself the right way up. It was amazing. And they also used, there's a thing called graphic statics, which is a way of calculating thrust lines using drawings, basically in two dimensions. He also used that technique as well.
1: And so you came up with this idea at Arup of pre-stressed stone. What is that and how does it work?
3: So the idea is you take cut pieces of stone accurately, which you now can using computer control cutting equipment, and you put them together, maybe 20 pieces of stone, and then you put steel rods through holes in the stone and then jack it with hydraulic jacks that clamp the stone joints together. And then you can make big panels up to 20 tons in weight, bring them on trucks to the site, and then assemble them literally like giant Lego blocks to make the towers itself. So it's not only efficient in stone consumption, it is a faster method of construction. And their third issue is they wanted to reduce the amount of site usage for construction.
1: So why does squeezing it and stressing it make it better?
3: Well, it's the rods, the elastic bands, whatever you want to think of them as, clamp the joints in the way that the weight of the masonry did traditionally. So instead of having to have all that 98% of extra stone, which is only there for its weight, you replace that with a thin steel rod that you clamp it together with.
1: And you use this for the Mary Tower. Is it being used elsewhere as well?
3: Yes, well, they enjoyed the process so much on the Mary Tower that even though the other five main towers, the four evangelists and the Jesus Tower, had foundations that were big enough, they thought, hey, this is a nice way of doing things. We're going to do it for the other five towers as well. So now we did all six.
1: Thanks to Tristram Carfrae from Arup. Caroline, have you ever been to Sagrada Familia?
2: No, I haven't. Now I really, really want to go. Have you?
1: I went there last year when they were just completing this. It is absolutely extraordinary. My favourite anecdote from all of this to show Gaudi's attention to detail and maybe sort of divinely inspired madness. He wanted to get everything right, and on the Nativity frieze, which was the first external piece of decoration that he built, he wanted to show the donkey, Jesus's donkey, or Joseph's donkey. Jesus wasn't around yet, so he went round Barcelona to find the most emaciated donkey he could. And this donkey was already presumably having a bad day. He then chloroformed the donkey, and he raised it on a crane so that he could take a plaster cast of it in situ and produce this sort of most realistic donkey. And you can look at this poor donkey. The donkey survived.
2: I was about to say, did this poor donkey live to tell the tale?
1: He did, along with some of his friends. Some of his friends were sort of the Roman guards. They were. I don't think he chloroformed his friends. I think he just got them to stand still. But it's quite something, and it definitely changes how you look at it. But it's an amazing building.
2: I think it's also worth saying that this build is like far from over, right? There's a lot of work ahead. The church's main front, the glory facade, is still to be finished, and the engineering challenge isn't over as well. So the building is going to need serious maintenance and monitoring over time, because wind and changes in temperatures can lead to cracks. So up until recently, climbers have been surveying the building constantly. Basically, it takes them 2 years to complete a survey, whereas now I was quite sad to hear that they've basically been replaced by drones and AI that do it much faster.
1: God, I said I'd elevate people. We've just depressed them further.
2: Depressed all the climbers, at least.
1: Let's. I don't know if the next section is depressing or not. Depends on your view on screwworms. Is there any creature that's so awful, so unpleasant, so without redemption that we should not merely control it, but make it extinct? It's a question for science, it's a question for philosophy, it's a question for ethics. It is also a question that 2 years ago, Dr. Gregory Kabnick, co-editor of the Hastings Center Report, which is an academic journal on bioethics, convened a meeting to consider. This week, a flesh-eating parasite called the screwworm has returned to the US. It was originally kicked out in this epic of veterinary public health, where starting in the 60s, it was pushed back due to a mass release of sterile worms that were used to eliminate it. It pushed it down to the Darien Gap in Panama. But now it's back, and it returns at a time when genetic technology suggests that something more effective could control it instead. And it leads to the question, do we ever have the right to eliminate a species? And if so, can we? Greg explained to us why, of all the animals in the world, if there's any we might consider worthy of extinction, it's the screwworm.
4: The candidate is something called New World screwworm, which is a very unusual fly because it feasts when it, in its larval form on living flesh. And then the eggs hatch, the larvae burrow in. They have a sort of, they have little ridges that give them the appearance of a screw. So they're sometimes described as screwing in. But they burrow in with their mouths on the inside, eating away. And then that attracts more flies. The wound enlarges. They keep eating. It becomes a great festering thing. Eventually, it's infected, becomes bacterially infected. And most of the time, without treatment, the host will die, typically of sepsis. And it affects mostly, it affects all warm-blooded animals. There are some ghastly stories about it. It can infect people, hence the Latin name, Cochleomyia hominivorax, the last part meaning man-eater.
1: The reason why you were able to consider the prospect of making this extinct is because of a new sort of technology. Talk to us about this.
4: Yeah, well, so, I mean, the thing that really got us going is the possibility of using gene drive. A gene drive is a strategy for making changes not to a single individual, but to a population, and in principle, maybe a whole species.
1: So normally, I have a 50% chance of passing my genes on to my offspring, but a gene drive, that's something where you genetically modify an organism, so it's almost 100% guaranteed to pass the genes of whatever trait I want on.
4: That's exactly right. Essentially through an entire population, maybe through the whole species.
1: And presumably with screwworm, you're not thinking of sending something nice through the whole population.
4: No, in this case, what it would be, it's not something that causes agony to the screwworm, but it does prevent the female larvae from developing unless they are exposed to an antibiotic. And you might be able, in principle, to release a relatively few individuals and cause a massive crash in the population.
1: You talk about concern of gene modification. Is there some way in which a gene drive could escape? Could horizontal transfer to other flies or something like that?
4: That is something, yes. Yes, that is something that needs to be thought about in each case in which a gene drive might be contemplated for release into the wild. You got to look at that kind of thing.
1: And so, okay, so now we come to your meeting where you're discussing what this means. Who did you invite and what were the agendas?
4: We had sort of deliberately skewed the membership of the group in favor of people who would be pretty skeptical. Like myself, evil though I may sound, I find myself feeling that there's species have an intrinsic value and we really ought to be finding generally ways of keeping them with us, keeping them in the wild. But we have this technology that in principle could be used destructively, and we wanted to consider whether there would be any cases in which maybe that kind of argument could be made. So we talked through some of these cases, New World screwworm top among them, and had a conversation.
1: So with the screwworm, let's leave aside there's a fundamental philosophical argument, which is simply that a species has innate value, and for that reason alone, you should leave it be. But leaving that aside, are there other practical arguments that you considered?
4: Well, the other real worry about eliminating a species is that you'd be causing some sort of environmental harm somewhere down the line. You don't know fully for sure what it's doing in the wild, and you might end up making some kind of mistake. There'd be some sort of unintended consequences.
1: But is there anything that eats it? Is there anything that it eats that you disturb the balance by getting rid of it?
4: It's probably eaten sometimes. The adult form of the screwworm is just a fly. It looks like a sort of a largish red-eyed house fly. It's probably eaten by birds and frogs and what have you. But there are many, many, many, many, many flies, many, many other things for the birds and the frogs to eat. It is probably not important ecologically to keep it in the mix. The things that it's preying on in South America are already under pressure from various other things. The populations are already somewhat suppressed from habitat change and human hunting and what have you. So alleviating the pressure just a little bit by taking this predator out of the mix is probably a good thing for those populations, those other wild animals.
1: You're not presenting to me terribly many counter-arguments. What did you conclude?
4: At the end of the meeting, somewhat to my surprise, I realized that we had possibly the seeds of a consensus. And the thing that was really persuasive to us in this case is the animal suffering. It's really ghastly. And these are animals that are, the livestock are animals that are under our care, and we owe some special duty to take care of them, to ensure that they are okay while they're alive.
1: So last question, do you think this is something you'll see done?
4: There's no movement that I've seen right now to do anything more than try to reestablish the fence at the Darien Gap. So I haven't yet seen that there's been a great movement to take up our recommendation to think about full eradication of it. But I think one of the lessons of this fresh outbreak is that sterile insect technique is probably not really an effective permanent solution. It's also a super expensive thing. And I think it's conceivable that somewhere along the way, the more research will be done and we'll end up trying this. But there's so much concern about gene modification, and we have to do a little bit of thinking before we get there. And I'm fine with that. That's all that we're calling for, really, is more thinking.
1: That was Dr. Gregory Kabenick. You're listening to Inside Science from the BBC World Service. Tell us what science you think we should be investigating. Our email address is insidescience@bbc.co.uk. Now over to Roland Pease, who, as promised, has been finding out about these hidden networks of life beneath our feet. Over to you, Roland.
5: I'm talking about the invisible networks of thread-like hyphae of fungi that make up a vital living part of soil worldwide. Ecologists regard the fungi as so important that there's a Society for the Protection of Underground Networks who've coordinated a global survey to quantify their reach. Co-founder Toby Kears told me why they care about these small things.
6: These hyphae are smaller than the hairs on our head. So they're about 5 microns across, and they're open tubes. And that's what's really interesting, is that in the lab, we can actually see the nutrients flowing through them. Now, this is a partnership with plants. And so plants are photosynthesizing. They're taking CO2 out of the atmosphere, and they're feeding carbon into these arbuscular mycorrhizal networks. But they're not doing it for free. In return, the fungi are out foraging for phosphorus and nitrogen and water that they return to the plant root.
5: And the point is that these hyphae networks, they penetrate deep into the soil, and they're sort of gathering stuff from all over the place.
6: Exactly. They're the connection between plant roots and the deep soil.
5: And the weird thing that you've done in this study is you've worked out, if you sort of were to put a ruler along every little bit of hyphae in the soil, how long that ought to be across the whole planet.
6: Exactly. We were mapping this circulatory system, this underground circulatory system. And so if you were to stretch these arbuscular mycorrhizal hyphae end to end, it would reach about 110 quadrillion kilometers. And that's just in the top 15 centimeters of Earth's soils.
5: I mean, that's enormous. So it's 200 or something kilometers to the sun?
6: Exactly. So this distance is about 1 billion times the distance from the Earth to the sun.
5: I mean, to you, does this really underline the importance or the significance of this hidden sort of life support system?
6: Yeah, exactly. Like, just as these circulatory systems in our own bodies move around resources, these microscopic fungal pipes, they're the ones connecting plants to soil and really forming this living infrastructure of terrestrial life.
5: How much does it weigh if you add it all up?
6: It weighs about 300 megatons of carbon. So to give you a sense, that's between 4 and 6 times the total biomass of all humans alive on Earth.
5: So it's a lot more than humans, but sort of quite small, I suspect, compared to, I don't know, I think plant life is the major biomass on the planet.
6: Exactly.
5: So it's small but important.
6: It's light but important. And I think here really what we're trying to explain to people is just the extent and the density of this network across the Earth. So again, you have to remember it's a microbe. It's very small. It's invisible to the naked eye. But what it does is it's moving down carbon into the soil. So these mycorrhizal networks, just this one type of arbuscular mycorrhizal networks, moves about 4 billion tons of CO2 into soils each year. So that's equivalent to roughly 11% of all human-related carbon dioxide emissions.
5: That's incredible. So it's a sump that's, as you say, it's being fed by the plants then. So the plants are sort of pumping sugars down into these fungi, which is part of the sort of the trade that they're doing. And then the fungi sort of just store it in the soil.
6: Yes, yeah, so the plants are pumping down this carbon, and the fungi use that carbon to build their bodies and go and collect phosphorus and nitrogen and even water and transport that in the opposite direction up these open pipe tubes to the root system of 70% of all plant species on Earth.
5: How does this vary across, you know, different ecosystems?
6: We found that these networks were densest across grasslands, and that actually the Earth's grasslands hold about 40% of this arbuscular mycorrhizal biomass. But what really surprised us is the density of these networks also in desert and dryland ecosystems. We've been working in the Gobi Desert in Mongolia for a few years now and collecting what we call endemic species of these mycorrhizal fungi that are found nowhere else on Earth. So basically, these are fungi that have evolved very special capabilities to move water in really dry systems.
5: What about agriculture? Where we're plying up the fields?
6: Arbuscular mycorrhizal fungi are very important in agriculture because many of our crop plants depend on these fungal associations. However, we found that these hyphal densities were on average about 50% lower in croplands. So yes, these agriculture was associated with a decreased density of these networks, but our paper wasn't able to tell us specifically what farming practices led to that decrease. And so more work really needs to go to understand what it is about agricultural practices that decreases the density. We have some ideas from past literature. For example, we know that fungicide is very dangerous to fungi by design. And so having really high chemical inputs, like high fertilizers, phosphorus and nitrogen, if you add a lot of chemical fertilizers, then plants stop feeding carbon to their mycorrhizal partners and they start to disappear. Tillage can also be quite hard on them. But in other cases, agriculture can be quite good for these fungi. So it really depends on the specific farming practices.
5: I mean, it's trite to say it, but it feels to me like these are like so many uncharismatic species, that things which are so dull almost that we don't appreciate how wonderful they actually are.
6: It's so funny to hear you say that. I think they're the most charismatic species on Earth. When you see them in the lab, they're absolutely beautiful. Again, they're these open pipes of nutrients flowing through them. And we've developed ways with scientists at physics institutes, at the MOF Biophysics Institute, that allows us to tag the carbon inside these networks so it fluoresces in bright colors and we can watch it flowing through the network. It's some of the most beautiful science I've ever seen.
5: Toby Kears of the Amsterdam Institute for Life and Environment, who won the Tyler Prize, equivalent to an environmental Nobel, this year.
1: Thanks, Roland. Now, Caroline, as mentioned at the beginning, you've been looking through the week's other science news. What have you found?
2: News about the asteroid that wiped out dinosaurs. So pretty monumental event, right? 66 million years ago, an asteroid collided with Earth, wiped out three quarters of species. What I think is less well known is it also deformed the rock underneath this impact up to 35 kilometres down. So rock melted, it combined with seawater from the Gulf of Mexico, and it basically created this kind of porous material with pockets of hot water. So an incredibly important hydrothermal system.
1: Still pockets of hot water. Not, I mean, obviously the water would have been pretty hot at the time, but
2: yes,
1: there's still...
2: The rock is porous, so it can kind of move through it. Now, this is where the new research comes in. So published in Nature Communications, Earth and Environment this week, scientists have found that this hydrothermal system took 8 million years to cool down. And basically the way they've worked this out is they drilled a kilometre into the crater and took a huge rock core and had a look at minerals formed during this time, and they're able to date those minerals. And they found that some of them are 66 million years old, so formed when the collision happened, basically, whereas others are as young as 58 million years old, meaning this system existed for 8 million years.
1: So it would have been driving evolution and the sort of the environment for all of that time.
2: For a huge amount of time, yeah, and it kind of completely changes the way we think about hydrothermal systems that form after impact craters. So we might need to sort of rethink early life on Earth, because there were a lot of impacts in Earth's young history, and

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1: Think of it as a single cataclysmic change, but actually it was nothing of the sort.
2: 8 million years of difference. And also, I quite like the fact that although this collision was in some ways devastating, wiped out three quarters of species, it also will have been great for microbes. So, like, a small win, I guess.
1: Well, OK, that hasn't uplifted us, but that's OK, because it's science and we need to know about the world. You've been listening to BBC Inside Science with me, Tom Whipple. It is goodbye from me and goodbye from Caroline.
2: Goodbye.
1: It only remains for me to say that Gaudi was good at architecture, less good at animal husbandry. If you do have a donkey, there are very few circumstances in which the BBC endorses chloroforming it and hauling it up on a crane.

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1: Good morning. President Trump tried again to name an intelligence chief. He moved too late to reassure lawmakers so dismayed by his previous choice that they let a surveillance law expire. What happens now? It's Morning Edition from NPR News. The president has called peace negotiations with Iran, quote, boring. I'm Leila Fadel.
2: And I'm Steve Inskeep. He shows more excitement over building projects in the Capitol. Our correspondent surveys what's on the president's mind, judging by what he says. Also, Team USA plays in the World Cup today. And a study finds a link between the economic conditions in a child's zip code and brain development. It's Friday, June 12th. 10 years ago today, a gunman killed dozens in Orlando's Pulse nightclub. In StoryCorps, we hear from one victim's daughter. The news is next.
3: Live from NPR News in Washington, I'm Corva Coleman. There is a lack of clarity around a potential peace deal with Iran. President Trump said yesterday he was calling off threatened U.S. military strikes against Iran. He then said a deal could happen with Iran in the next few days and even a signing in Europe. But Iran's foreign ministry says no deal has been finalized. President Trump has previously declared the Iran negotiations, quote, boring. NPR's Danielle Kurtzleben says Trump has focused a lot of his energy recently on personal building projects.
4: He's torn down the East Wing to build a ballroom and military complex. He wants to build a massive arch near Arlington National Cemetery and a pedestrian bridge next to the Lincoln Memorial. And he just completed work on the Lincoln Memorial reflecting pool.
3: NPR's Danielle Kurtzleben reporting. Other projects that aren't getting as much attention from the president include ending Russia's war in Ukraine or overhauling the nation's health care system, as he previously discussed. Billionaire Elon Musk's company, SpaceX, has launched the biggest initial public offering in history. The company will open trading today on the Nasdaq Stock Exchange, raising around $75 billion. NPR's John Ruwich has more.
5: The previous record holder for the biggest IPO was the Saudi oil company Saudi Aramco. It raised nearly $30 billion when it listed in 2019. SpaceX will more than double that with a $75 billion payload. The company has confirmed that it will sell more than 555 million shares at $135 each. SpaceX has big plans for spending the money to grow its rocket, satellite communications, and artificial intelligence businesses. The listing will open SpaceX up to a new level of scrutiny, though, because it'll have to publish quarterly and annual financial reports. Some analysts say investing in SpaceX is a bet on Elon Musk, who will be firmly in control. He is CEO, board chairman, and holds more than 80% of voting power among shareholders.

0: shareholders. John Ruich, NPR News.
1: The U.S. men's national soccer team will play its first game of the FIFA World Cup tonight in Los Angeles. NPR's Becky Sullivan reports from L.A. They will take on Paraguay.
2: U.S. soccer has been planning for this World Cup for a long, long time. After the Americans failed to qualify for the World Cup back in 2018, they cleaned house and a new staff brought in a whole new generation of young players to develop. The 2022 tournament was a first test for the young squad. They reached the round of 16. Now they're older. The core is in their prime and they're playing here at home. Here's midfielder Tyler Adams.
3: This is like, for me, the biggest opportunity to just really grow the game, like to inspire people, to show that American players are at the level of the rest of the world.
2: Paraguay is the first of the team's three group stage matches. Next up will be Australia, then Turkey, then, the team hopes, a run in the knockout round. Becky Sullivan, NPR News, Los Angeles.
1: You're listening to NPR News from Washington. There were reports of several tornadoes near the Great Lakes yesterday. At least three were reported in Illinois. The tracking site, poweroutage.us, says close to 600,000 customers are without power this morning, and almost half of those are in Illinois. There are also reports that one person has been killed by storms in Iowa. The U.S. Forest Service has now exceeded its hiring targets for wildland firefighters. They'll be deployed for the summer fire season. NPR's Kirk Siegler tells us the West is on edge after a very warm, dry winter.
4: New numbers provided to NPR by the U.S. Forest Service show the agency has now hired more than 11,500 seasonal firefighters, which is ahead of where Chief Tom Schultz says they need to be. Schultz is warning of a potentially long and smoky summer in the West.
5: So we do have conditions that are alarming, but we are prepared for that.
4: Schultz credits the solid hiring numbers to recent pay raises approved for federal wildland firefighters, but he acknowledges morale is still a big issue after President Trump cut thousands of permanent staff in the last year. Those included experienced veterans who were part of elite incident command teams and so-called red card holders who were trained to deploy to major fires. Kirk Siegler, NPR News, Boise.
1: A Southern California aerospace company near Los Angeles is facing more than 30 lawsuits, and some suits cover dozens of plaintiffs. This comes after one of GKN Aerospace chemical tanks leaked a dangerous substance last month. Some 50,000 residents got evacuation orders. 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
7: Expect partly to mostly cloudy skies with a chance for showers throughout the morning, lows dipping to around 70 ahead of daybreak. Expect a mix of clouds and sun for Friday. Additional storms possible in the afternoon, highs in the mid-80s. You're tuned to KGOU.

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1: Inflation soars to a new high, passing 4% for the first time in 3 years. On the next Friday news roundup, an economy check-in as the U.S. and Iran seem to move further from a deal to end the war. Plus, a key midterm matchup is set in Maine and elation in New York as the Knicks make NBA Finals history ahead of Game 5. The roundup next time on 1A.
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3: It's Morning Edition from NPR News. I'm Steve Inskeep.
4: And I'm Leila Fadel. Good morning. President Trump has named Jay Clayton to serve as the next director of national intelligence. Clayton is a federal prosecutor who has taken on national security cases. He also previously led the Securities and Exchange Commission. In a few minutes, we'll hear from Senator Chris Coons of Delaware about Clayton's prospects in the Senate. We start with more on Clayton's background.
3: NPR Congress reporter Eric McDaniel is here in the studio to talk us through this here in Studio 31. Eric, thanks for coming by once again.
5: Happy to.
3: You're getting to be a regular here. Appreciate that. Tell us more about Jay Clayton.
5: Well, in addition to being a federal prosecutor, like you mentioned, and former SEC head, Clayton was an accomplished attorney in the private sector. He currently serves as U.S. attorney for the Southern District of New York. And while there, his office has done a couple high-profile things, not least of which is the indictment of former Venezuelan President Nicolas Maduro. Clayton has been confirmed by the Senate before for the SEC, which is a good sign for his ability to be confirmed again. Not to mention his nomination follows up a pick last week by President Trump for an acting DNI, a different guy that went over like a lead balloon in the Capitol.
3: As this is happening, I'm thinking of the nominations for attorney general at the start of the administration. Matt Gaetz was the nominee. Mm-hmm. Congress was horrified. Trump countered with Pam Bondi. Are you saying in the same way that Jay Clayton looks better by comparison?
5: I mean, members of Congress are making the comparison that Clayton seems more qualified, including top Democrats on the intelligence committees. Last week, the president named Bill Pulte to replace the current director of national intelligence, Tulsi Gabbard, on this temporary basis. Pulte's the current director of a federal housing finance agency, but he's best known as the guy who's used mortgage documents to allege that the president's perceived foes have committed fraud. All of them deny wrongdoing.
3: We heard Senator Mark Warner on NPR mm-hmm. saying that Pulte was the kind of person who would weaponize intelligence agencies against the public, really.
5: Right. In fact, it led Democrats like Warner to block the extension of a big deal spy tool, Section 702 of the Foreign Intelligence Surveillance Act. According to its parents, it allows the government to collect electronic communications of foreign nationals located outside of the U.S. each year. Think calls, texts, emails. And it's lapsing today in large part because of how mad folks were about the president naming Pulte in this acting capacity. And now with the House on recess for a week, things aren't moving quickly to bring it back.
3: So it would be a while before Jay Clayton is confirmed, which means he can't do the job. Does that mean Bill Pulte, this person lawmakers objected to, will be the acting director for a while?
5: You know, it was unclear for a few hours, but President Trump actually addressed it in the Oval Office yesterday afternoon. He said Pulte would still be there for, quote, a short while, although he didn't say how long. It probably depends on that confirmation timeline.
3: Okay, let's get back to this surveillance tool, this law. How big a deal is it that it's lapsing for the moment?
5: Symbolically, it's a huge deal, but practically, probably not a huge deal. It's bad symbolically because it shows the president is making decisions in a way that make Congress's job really hard. There's no reason he had to announce Pulte as the acting director of national intelligence when he did. He could have waited until this was renewed. He stepped on a rake for no reason, and it ultimately led to FISA expiring. Practically, though, FISA can still be used for many months under existing court authorization. So unless telecom companies stop providing electronic communications to the government, which I think is unlikely but not totally impossible, the government will still be able to use it without issue to keep track of big threats like to the World Cup or America's 250th celebrations.
3: So what's the timeline then for Clayton to get permanently confirmed and for this to be resolved?
5: It's coming up quick next Wednesday. They named the date almost immediately after his nomination.
3: Okay. Congress reporter Eric McDaniel, thanks so much.
5: Thanks so much.
4: Let's hear now what Senator Chris Coons thinks of Trump's new pick. The senator is a Democrat from Delaware who sits on the Foreign Relations Committee. Good morning, Senator, and thanks for being on the program.
6: Good morning, Leila. Great to be on with you again.
4: Do you believe Jay Clayton is qualified to be director of national intelligence?
6: Well, I voted against Jay Clayton to lead the SEC back in 2017, and I'm not convinced that he's a better nominee to lead our nation's intelligence apparatus, but he is certainly not as obviously awful as Bill Pulte. As your reporter was just correctly reporting, there was a bipartisan and strong and immediate pushback on having Bill Pulte have control of our nation's 17 other intelligence agencies and be the person responsible for access to all of that information. I'll keep an open mind about Jay Clayton, but what I've heard just in the last few days as I've looked at news accounts of his recent public stances is that he was very positive about President Trump's proposed $1.8 billion weaponization fund, something that had bipartisan opposition that could be used to pay off folks like those rioters at the Capitol on January 6th, since pardoned by Trump, who assaulted police officers.
4: So your concern is over that and not his background in national security? Because he does have experience.
6: He lacks the sort of deep experience and background in intelligence that the statute says the director of national intelligence should have.
4: Now, it doesn't define what extensive national security expertise means. Clayton's overseeing the prosecution of Venezuela's Nicolas Maduro and another case involving the commander of a militia backed by Iran. Does that meet the standard for you at all?
6: It doesn't. I was hoping for and expecting the nomination of someone like the deputy director of national intelligence, someone who's actually worked in the field for years, has had a security clearance for a long time, has been involved in intelligence collection and management. Look, this is another example of President Trump using every lever he has to go after perceived enemies and opponents and to advance people who've got that as their principal goal. Todd Blanche is also someone who's just been nominated to be the attorney general, and his seeming principal qualification has been his willingness to go after the president's enemies rather than using the tools of the Department of Justice to protect and defend the American people.
4: So you'll vote against his confirmation?
6: I will keep an open mind. I don't know everything about Jay Clayton. I did work well with him, and he was head of the SEC, although I opposed his nomination. And I listened closely to what Senator Mark Warner says. He's the ranking Democrat on intelligence. But it's a pretty high bar for me to be willing to confirm him.
4: Now, speaking of Senator Mark Warner, he says the administration needs to guarantee that Bill Pulte will not serve as acting DNI before he'd support an extension of the FISA intelligence authorization. And the administration seems to be saying, I mean, the president said he'll be there for a short time. Do you see a way that Congress can reauthorize the part of FISA that sunsets today?
6: We can, if someone other than Bill Pulte is acting DNI, or if someone else is confirmed as DNI. With the House out of session for a week, it won't happen soon. But as your reporter correctly conveyed, it won't have any significant impact on FISA operations in the next few weeks.
4: I want to get to Iran before I let you go. The president called off another wave of strikes. He says the United States has achieved, quote, a great settlement. But we've heard him say a peace deal was close many, many times before. Is there any reason in your mind to think this time is different?
6: No. President Trump has changed the justifications for this war and repeatedly said a peace deal is going to happen tomorrow. It's going to happen today. It's not going to happen at all. I'm going to obliterate Iran. We're going to destroy them. We're going to bomb them. This really undermines President Trump's credibility at home and abroad. And it concerns me deeply that he just doesn't have a clear strategy for getting out of this terrible situation in Iran that he's created.
4: Do you have any sense that your Republican colleagues in the Senate and in the House would take steps to restrain further military action against Iran at this point?
6: Well, the House passed with a bipartisan vote a War Powers Act resolution, and it's my hope that with one more Republican joining us in the Senate, we'll do the same in the Senate.
4: Democratic Senator Chris Coons of Delaware, thank you for your time.
6: Thank you, Layla.
3: The U.S. men's national soccer team begins its World Cup run tonight in Los Angeles against Paraguay. NPR's Becky Sullivan has a preview.
7: It might seem straightforward to guess what will happen tonight. In FIFA's world rankings, the U.S. is 17th. Paraguay is number 41. So the U.S. is the clear favorite. But forward Tim Weah says it's not so simple.
8: We're going to the game with a lot of respect for Paraguay. And we know that they're going to be super, super aggressive. So we're going to have to match that. I mean, we saw that the last time we played them.
7: That last game he's talking about was in November. It was what's called a friendly match, but this one wasn't very friendly. In stoppage time, with Paraguay down 2-1 and racing to even it up, the ball rolled out of bounds and a player from each team tried to grab it. Then neither let go, and soon their teammates came flying in, is heard here on TNT.
9: Things boiling over in stoppage time and punches being thrown down there.
7: The U.S. won that game in the scorebook, and it won in a different way too. For years, the character of the U.S. team had been laid back, calm, not aggressive, for better and for worse. Now, here they were, full of fight, as players rushed to back up their teammate, Alex Freeman, who was at the center of the scuffle. 7 months later, Freeman says he's ready for tonight's game to be another battle.
10: We know it's going to be that kind of game, right? So for us, it's to kind of make sure that we don't let our head loose, right? No silly stuff and red cards and yellow cards. So I think for us is to make sure that, you know, we're making the right decisions and just play our game.
7: One of the biggest questions for the U.S. headed into the World Cup has been whether their best defender, the 25-year-old Crystal Palace standout Chris Richards, can play. He hurt his ankle in a game last month and has been on the mend. This week, he's been training with the team, and he's happy with his progress, he said Wednesday.
11: I feel good. I feel really good. No, I'm not the coach, so I can't say if I'm playing on Friday or not, but me personally, I would love to be playing this opening game.
7: The game against Paraguay is the first of three group stage matches for the U.S. Next week, they'll play Australia and then Turkey. Coach Mauricio Pochettino says when it's all over, there will be a simple way to tell whether these games have been a success.
12: For me, successful is win. It's win tomorrow and win after tomorrow and win.
7: Three wins would do the trick to advance the U.S. out of the group stage and into the knockout phase of the tournament, but they could still advance with a draw or two or even a loss. Tonight's game kicks off at 9 p.m. Eastern Time. That's 6 p.m. here in California. Becky Sullivan, NPR News, Los Angeles.
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2: For KGOU, I'm Carter Denton with information on two events you can find under our online events calendar. The Jazz Lounge in Edmond hosts the OKC Opera's Micro Opera Festival June 14th and 15th, beginning at 7 p.m. each day. The festival presents a series of original mini operas with themes ranging from speed dating and rekindled romance to imaginative tales of memory and survival through live musical performances. Also on the 14th, Lions Park in Norman hosts local rapper S. Reedy at 7:30 p.m. as part of the ongoing Summer Breeze concert series. 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
15: Our forecast calls for partly to mostly cloudy skies, along with a chance for showers throughout the morning, lows dropping to near 70 degrees. Expect a mix of clouds and sun for Friday, additional storms possible in the afternoon, highs in the mid-80s. You're tuned to KGOU.

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1: 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I'm Steve Inskeep.
2: And I'm Leila Faldil. New research suggests that the neighborhood a child lives in leaves a lasting imprint on their brain. A large study found that local factors like poverty rates and housing quality were most closely linked to differences in brain development. NPR's John Hamilton reports.
3: A team of scientists looked at data on more than 2,300 children enrolled in a federally funded study known as ABCD, for Adolescent Brain Cognitive Development. Scott Merrick of WashU School of Medicine in St. Louis says the team analyzed brain scans to detect differences in structure and organization.
4: The brain has many features to it, and what we do is we correlate those features to all sorts of data, whether it be in the environment, cognition, mental health, and things like that.
3: The team looked at more than 600 variables, ranging from a child's IQ to the availability of preschools near their home. Then they looked to see which of these variables were associated with biological differences, like the thickness of the brain's outer layer or the strength of connections between certain brain areas. Merrick says the factors that mattered most all had to do with socioeconomics.
4: How much poverty is in an area? How much overall opportunity for children? Is there a whole host of variables that are related to the social and economic constructs of a neighborhood?
3: Dr. Nico Dosenbach, another team member from WashU, says those factors simply overwhelm the much smaller influence of a child's IQ or mental health.
5: Socioeconomics was beating everything, and it wasn't subtle. It was by wide margins that it was the absolutely dominant variable.
3: He says earlier studies may have missed that because they didn't include detailed information about the environment in which kids were living. One surprise for the team was the brain areas where they found developmental differences. The team had expected to see changes in areas devoted to higher-level functions like attention and memory. Instead, they found differences in circuits that process sensory information or control movement. Dosenbach says that was puzzling until the team realized that the brain of a child from a low-income neighborhood fit a familiar pattern.
5: It looks like a brain that has had less sleep and more stress exposure.
3: Stress and sleep deprivation are well known to affect motor and sensory areas of the brain. Merrick says this doesn't prove that socioeconomic factors are causing the brain differences the team saw, but he says the correlation offers a strong hint.
4: Something is going on, and so it's screaming to me that we need to do more research in this area and try to figure out how exactly it is that socioeconomics is becoming biologically embedded.
3: And whether the difference is still present in adults. The study appears in the journal Science. Russell Poldrack of Stanford University says the results are convincing and support a view that is becoming widely accepted among researchers.
6: It highlights the fact that the environment in which we grow up and live has powerful impacts on our brain.
3: Poldrack says the study also suggests that previous research may have overstated the influence of mental health and IQ on a child's brain development.
6: What I think hadn't been appreciated is the degree to which all of that seems to be really heavily confounded by the effects of socioeconomic status.
3: Poldrack says scientists know better now, thanks to data from the ABCD study. The National Institutes of Health has spent more than $400 million on the effort, which has enrolled more than 11,000 children so far. John Hamilton, NPR News.
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1: It's Friday, which is when we hear from StoryCorps. 10 years ago today, a gunman killed 49 people at Pulse, an LGBTQ nightclub in Orlando. Paul Henry was one of those people. His daughter Alexia was just 17 then, and she recently came to StoryCorps to remember her father.
7: He was a pillar in our family. He was the rock. We just were always together. When you seen me, you seen him. And he was my best friend. You know, I never knew he went to the Pulse nightclub, but I kind of knew he was gay. He never told me, but I kind of had a feeling where I knew. And my dad was a musician, and he would sing and play the piano at churches. One weekend, he was singing at a funeral, and I remember the lyrics he sung were, "One day you'll look for me and I'll be gone." And I just started bust out crying. I was just like, I never want to lose my dad. And when I was in high school, going to prom, I didn't have a date. And I really wasn't expecting him to show up, but he did. And he put the little flower on my wrist that he went and took pictures with me. And he basically was my date to prom after he died. I used to always have nightmares that I was in the actual Pulse nightclub with my dad and I would see him get shot and die. I didn't want to keep seeing that. Felt like I was being punished. Because I seen my dad's autopsy. He was shot 13 times. You know, life, it can be cut short. But he lived out loud. He loved out loud. And he died where he felt like himself.
1: Alexia Henry. We're calling her dad, Paul. He was killed in the Pulse nightclub shooting 10 years ago today. Her StoryCorps interview is at the Library of Congress.
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13: Live from NPR News in Washington, I'm Dave Mattingly. A spokesperson for Iran's foreign ministry is denying President Trump's assertion that the U.S. and Iran have reached an agreement to end the war. At the White House yesterday, the president said he expects a signing ceremony to be held within days, perhaps in Europe, as he called off another night of airstrikes against Iran. British contemporary artist David Hockney has died at the age of 88. Pilar Galvan reports.
14: David Hockney grew up in a small English town and honed his craft as a painter in London. As he told NPR in 2016,
15: I mean, I do get a deep pleasure from looking. I can look at a little puddle on a road in Yorkshire and just have the rain falling on it and think it's marvelous.
14: But Hockney moved to sunny Southern California and lived there for more than 5 decades. There he could express his queer identity. He painted swimming pools, neon-colored landscapes, and flamboyant portraits. David Hockney also worked in mediums such as montage photography and, more recently, iPad illustration. He captured simple beauty. For NPR News, I'm Pilar Galvan.
13: The U.S. men's team plays its first World Cup soccer match tonight against Paraguay. The tournament got underway yesterday when Mexico beat South Africa 2-0. This is NPR News from Washington. The latest sign of inflation in the U.S. economy, the Labor Department's report on wholesale prices. They jumped 6.5% in May compared to the same month a year ago. That's the sharpest annual rise in 3.5 years. That follows a report earlier this week showing a sharp spike in consumer prices for the same month, fueled by higher energy costs. A new report suggests many aspiring teachers in the U.S. are not being adequately prepared to instruct students on how to read. NPR's Caden Mills has more.
16: The report from the National Council on Teacher Quality looks at more than 700 elementary teacher prep programs across the U.S. and finds only about half prepare educators to teach according to the science of reading. And very few programs adequately equip teachers to teach reading to English language learners, who make up a growing share of students. Federal testing shows a majority of students struggle to read at grade level. Lacking most in teacher prep programs is instruction on how to teach students to distinguish different sounds and recognize what letters they go with, according to the report. The report also notes programs may be hiding from accountability by not participating in the review. Most programs that opted out had previously received failing scores. Caden Mills, NPR News.
13: Dow futures are up 246 points. I'm Dave Mattingly, NPR News in Washington.
17: 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We'll learn about his unusual childhood and how this fired up his moral imagination and willingness to take on tough fights he was told he could not win. I'm David Freudberg. Join us for Humankind.
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18: Expect partly to mostly cloudy skies with a chance for showers throughout the morning, lows dipping to around 70 ahead of daybreak. Expect a mix of clouds and sun for Friday. Additional storms possible in the afternoon, highs in the mid-80s. You're tuned to KGOU.

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1: 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I'm Leila Fadel.
2: And I'm Steve Inskeep. On Sunday, the UFC will hold 7 fights on the White House lawn. It is billed as a celebration of America's 250th birthday. Sunday also happens to be Flag Day and President Trump's 80th birthday.
1: Trump has been preparing for the fights and other projects in a politically weak moment. The war in Iran is dragging on, though he says yet again that a peace agreement is coming soon. Inflation is over 4%, and his approval ratings are the lowest they've ever been.
2: NPR's Daniel Kurtzleben has been trying to assess what is on the president's mind based on his words. Daniel, good morning.
3: Good morning.
2: Okay, what's the president excited about?
3: Well, he's certainly excited about this fight, as well as the other events that are planned for America's 250th. There's also going to be a rally on the Mall where Trump will speak, and an IndyCar race on the streets of D.C. And then there are his building projects, which he's certainly excited about. He's torn down the East Wing to build a ballroom and military complex. He wants to build a massive arch near Arlington National Cemetery and a pedestrian bridge next to the Lincoln Memorial. And he just completed work on the Lincoln Memorial reflecting pool. And you just get the sense that all of that is what excites Trump right now at all these events, whether he's signing a bill, talking about coal power, or even at a farmer's roundtable in Wisconsin. He just can't seem to help himself. He goes on these long tangents about these projects. But also, the time he's devoting to these things is especially striking when you think about how amid all of this, he declared the Iran negotiations boring. Or you think about the priorities that have fallen off the radar. He had vowed to end the Russian war in Ukraine. He had pushed a healthcare overhaul. Those things have pretty much gone quiet.
2: How unusual is it for a president to have so many, I guess you'd call them, side projects?
3: Taken together, very, is what a Princeton political historian, Julian Zelzer, told me. Now, the White House has said there's precedent for a lot of what he's doing, like holding public sporting events on the White House lawn, or President Theodore Roosevelt holding and even participating in boxing matches at the White House. However, here's what Zelzer had to say about this weekend's fights.
4: In addition to just how big it is and how much space it's literally and symbolically taking in his presidency at a moment the nation's in the middle of a war, it also raises all these conflict of interest questions, which are also different than having a boxing match in the White House.
3: In fact, a watchdog group filed a lawsuit just last week aiming to stop this weekend's fights, noting how much UFC could profit off of it, and also pointing out that Trump owns stock in the company that owns the UFC. Now, when I asked the White House about this, spokesperson Davis Engel insisted there's no conflict of interest. And he said the president's assets are in a trust run by his children.
2: Okay, so this appears to be It's a for-profit event. With that said, wouldn't you expect the president to try to put on some kind of show for the 250th?
3: Sure, though you can see sharp contrasts when you look back to, for example, the bicentennial in 1976. Back then, President Ford did this big tour of historic sites, including this sweeping speech at Philadelphia's Independence Hall.
5: The United States today remains the most successful realization of humanity's universal hope. The world may or may not follow, but we lead because our whole history says we must.
3: It's a real contrast to a cage fight, but it also raises the question of how ultimate fighting connects to American history, whether that matters. And it's also just a pretty incredible illustration of Trump's effect on politics.
2: NPR's Daniel Kurtzleben, have a nice weekend.
3: You too.
1: For more on what President Trump is focusing his attention on, we're joined by Todd Belt. He's the director of the Political Management Program at George Washington University, where he studies mass media, public opinion, and the presidency. Good morning and welcome to the program.
6: Great to be with you, Leila. Thanks for having me on.
1: So we just heard about how much time Trump is devoting to these building projects, how he goes on tangents talking about them at completely unrelated events. Do you see a strategy behind this?
6: Oh, absolutely. We have data and some academic scholarship that shows that when there is bad news about Donald Trump on Fox News, which is where he gets his news, mm-hmm. then we see an increase in the amount of social media posting that he does, and also a variation in the amount of topics that he is pushing out there. So the correlation shows that there's definitely something there, but of course that's not enough to prove that he's doing it intentionally. We have to look at the pattern and practice and his own statements, and those very clearly show that this is intentional.
1: So if it's about distraction, is it working, flooding the news cycle with comments and social media posts?
6: It does seem to work. Some studies have shown that when Donald Trump starts pushing other ideas and other policies that he talks about in his social media posts into the greater media ecosphere, then you see less commentary on the actual initial type of bad news that he was responding to.
1: Do Americans care, though, about a ballroom, the building of an arch, a UFC fight that seems to be for profit when the economy's doing badly, when the U.S. started a war it can't seem to get out of?
6: Absolutely not. And although we see, you know, that Donald Trump has, as we say, a high floor with a lot of people that will just never break with him in terms of his public approval ratings, there are some that are starting to, some of the America Firsters who say that all this distraction is getting away from the attention on the economy. And in our GW Politics poll, we found that's what actually vaulted him into office in 2024. And he's really neglecting that and looking at all these international affairs and the ballroom, as you mentioned, and other things really seems like a big distraction from the thing that a lot of people elected him to do, which is fix the economy.
1: The president also makes a lot of abrupt pivots, as he did on Thursday when he posted that the U.S. will attack Iran, quote, very hard tonight. Just a few hours later, he announced on Truth Social that a peace deal with Iran is imminent, something he said repeatedly and hasn't come to fruition. So it can feel like whiplash. How should we understand these swings?
6: Absolutely, it feels like whiplash. And, you know, he made that statement before the markets opened and they rallied again. And he's been doing that for 8 weeks now. And this is just his strategy of throwing everything at it. And this goes back to his days in as a real estate magnate. He said in The Art of the Deal that if you're a little different or outrageous and the things you do are controversial, the press is going to write about you. And he followed that pattern of all press is good press, sort of the old Hollywood statement about, you know, trying to generate any sort of press to create a larger than life persona. And he did this in 2016. I mean, he's credited for about $2.4 billion worth of free media because of his tweets back then. He knows that this is going to work for him. And he said, even to William Barr, that a good tweet has just the right amount of crazy. So throwing a lot of outrageous statements out there and keeping people off balance is a tactic that has worked for him in the past. And so it's obvious that he's going to continue with it.
1: Todd Belt directs the political management program at the George Washington University. Thank you for your time.
6: Great to be on. Thanks for having me.

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1: This is Asian View from NHK World Japan. I'm Yoshio Gaswara. A Thai court has sentenced two men to death after finding them guilty of a 2015 Bangkok bombing that killed 20 people. The men from China's Xinjiang Uyghur Autonomous Region were charged with murder and other crimes over the explosion at the popular Erawan Shrine. The blast also injured more than 120 people, including foreign tourists. The two men denied the charges. Their lawyers said they would appeal. Local media say there's speculation that the bombing was retaliation for the Thai government's deportation of more than 100 Uyghurs to China a month before the blast. Afghanistan's Taliban administration says airstrikes by Pakistan have killed at least 13 people, including children. The Taliban say the Tuesday night attacks targeted homes in eastern Afghanistan. They say at least 14 people were injured. A Taliban spokesperson called the airstrikes an act of aggression. Pakistani Information and Broadcasting Minister Ataullah Tarar says the military destroyed four targets. Tarar says they included a training center and a hideout for a militant group near the Afghan border. He says the operations were in retaliation for recent terrorist attacks in Pakistan. India says three of its citizens who are members of a commercial tanker crew have died following a U.S. strike on the ship off the coast of Oman. U.S. Central Command said its forces disabled the tanker after the crew repeatedly failed to comply with directions from American forces. It said they were trying to transport oil from Iran. India's foreign ministry says the targeting of commercial shipping and civilian infrastructure in the region must stop immediately. This is NHK World Japan.
2: Good morning. I'm Steve Inskeep. If you combined two movies, The Devil Wears Prada and Jurassic Park, you would get this item. Scientists took traces of a T-Rex and used it to create T-Rex skin, which they turned into a handbag, like an alligator bag, except it's dinosaur. They auctioned it in Paris, but it failed to sell. Apparently, scientists were so preoccupied with whether or not they could, they didn't stop to think if they should. It's Morning Edition.
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0: 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I'm Leila Fadel.
2: And I'm Steve Inskeep. A valued member of our staff is from Scotland, and he loves soccer. I'm not saying that is why we're covering this next story, but we are covering this next story. Scotland is in the World Cup for the first time in almost 30 years. Tomorrow night, they play their opening match against Haiti. A tartan army of fans, many wearing Scottish plaid, will be in the stands. NPR's Lauren Freya reports from Glasgow.
4: When you think of the giants of soccer, you might think of Brazil or even England. But the way the game is played everywhere today, passing the ball frequently, actually developed in the late 19th century here. In Glasgow, says Andy Kerr, guide at the Scottish Football Museum.
5: And the style was very different. England almost played rugby with their feet, strong shoulder charges, big tackles. But the Scots players played what we call the short passing game, which has gone on to take the world by storm.
4: Scotland has the world's oldest national football trophy. It was Scottish migrants who first exported the game to powerhouses like Brazil and Argentina. Scotland gave the world Alex Ferguson, soccer's most decorated team manager. But he moved south for glory with Manchester United in the land of Scotland's arch rivals, England.
5: The English Premier League is the most famous and the most moneyed league in all of the world. So in Scotland, sometimes it does feel a bit like being a poor relation who's on the outside.
4: Scotland has never made it past the group stage of any tournament. Fans call it glorious failure. When they made it into this World Cup, their first since 1998, a billboard went up in Glasgow with two words, "We're in."
6: is incredibly significant, not just in terms of sport, but culturally.
4: Pat Nevin played for the Scottish national team back when there used to be a stereotype of the beer-guzzling tartan army.
6: Scotland fans, some decades ago, were seen as dangerous and maybe with a hint of violence behind them and not well-behaved and mostly drunk.
4: But in the 1970s and 80s, as violent fan hooliganism took hold in England, Nevin says Scotland fans differentiated themselves. And even if we don't win, we will win. By admitting, even singing, that they probably won't win, so why not just party with everyone? No Scotland, no party. No Scotland, no party is their fan anthem.
7: No Scotland, no party.
4: And one of those who'll be singing it in the stands at Scotland's opener near Boston this weekend is Moira Brown, who will be 94 this year.
7: My first home international was 1946.
4: Since then, she's traveled the world, from Japan to Peru to Morocco, following Scotland's national team. World Cup tickets are the one thing she spends money on. And this is her fourth in person. She's hoping it lives up to the best one she ever saw more than a half century ago.
7: The best real-life final I have ever seen live. 74, Germany and Holland.
4: West Germany won that one. Brown says it's her dream to see Scotland win this one.
7: I go always in hope, but often not expectation. Strange things can happen.
4: No matter what, there's always the next World Cup when she'll be 97. Lauren Freyer, NPR News, Glasgow.
2: 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Lederman. I'm Steve Inskeep.
0: And I'm Leila Fadel.

forecast calls for partly to mostly cloudy skies, along with a chance for showers throughout the morning, lows dropping to near 70 degrees. Expect a mix of clouds and sun for Friday, additional storms possible in the afternoon, highs in the mid-80s. You're tuned to KGOU.

0: On the next Fresh Air, an interview with Marjane Satrapi, the Iranian-French author of the graphic novel Persepolis, about growing up in Iran during and after the Islamic Revolution. She died last week. Also, actor Andrew Scott, the hot priest in Fleabag, Moriarty in the series Sherlock, and co-star of the new film Pressure. Join us.
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5: From Marketplace in New York, I'm Kimberly Adams. SpaceX makes its market debut today. The company says it has raised the $75 billion it was seeking. It's a record-breaking initial public offering, valuing SpaceX at $1.77 trillion. CEO Elon Musk, who will retain voting control, is poised to become the world's first trillionaire. The stock will debut with a number of unknowns, though, and Marketplace's Nova Safo is here to break those down for us. Good morning, Nova.
6: Good morning, Kimberly.
5: Let's start with the biggest unknown. Is the stock actually worth what the company says it's worth?
6: Yeah, and SpaceX says it's worth $135 per share, and it confirmed it got that price at public offering. That's how it raised $75 billion. And here's the issue. The company sidestepped the typical IPO process, or it makes the case to investors about what its valuation should be. Instead, SpaceX went directly and just said, take it or leave it, $135. So considering the company is currently losing money, is it really worth more right now than, say, JP Morgan Chase, for example? Well, we're going to find out that in real time, because the company's assertions didn't get tested in the IPO process.
5: There's also the unknown of how retail investors will affect the stock. Can you explain that?
6: Yeah, retail investors, meaning individuals, can buy the stock before it's public. This typically is limited to about 10% of shares being issued. SpaceX, though, set aside a lot more, reportedly 30%. Here's the thing, though. Retail investors can be quick to buy and sell, so we'll see that get tested in the next few days in the form of whether it's going to cause more volatility than you typically see.
5: Marketplace's Nova Safo. Thank you, Nova.
6: You're welcome.
5: Let's do the numbers. The FTSE in London is up 0.5%. Dow, S&P, and NASDAQ futures are up in the 3 to 0.5% range, with the Dow future up 270 points. The 10-year Treasury yield is down at 4.46%.
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5: For the challenges facing rural healthcare, there are big structural solutions, federal and state policy, as well as industry networks and initiatives. But in many parts of rural America, those solutions are lacking. And more communities are facing hospital closures or reductions in the types of care available. So what do you do if you live far from an emergency room? What agency do you have over getting the health care you need? I pose this question to Dr. LaWanda Grisette, Chief of Cardiology at University of South Alabama Health in Mobile.
7: For someone who has a chronic condition, would be helpful to try to game plan. If I had to go somewhere, where would I go?
5: Mm-hmm.
7: And try to arrange to have a visit at that place and establish a care relationship with that place that you might end up going if you got into trouble. so that there is some records and there's some physician or nurse practitioner or physician's assistant who knows you.
5: Oh, this makes a lot of sense. So, for example, if you know you have diabetes or high blood pressure, you go in advance to the closest hospital to you and just say, hey, here are my medical records, just in case I get brought here in an emergency.
7: Yeah, and try to have a relationship there. Have a visit. Have a visit. If you have diabetes, and see a primary care doctor or an endocrinologist. If you have asthma, COPD, see a pulmonologist. You have heart disease, see a cardiologist or a primary care, so that you are somehow known to that system.
5: You mentioned that you're seeing people make really challenging choices around health insurance and, and health care. It's been going up for everybody, people on the exchanges, people off the exchanges. Can you talk a little bit more about what you've seen in that regard?
7: A lot of times in medicine, we talk about compliance, how often patients do what we say and follow through with our recommendations, prescriptions, and so forth. And I'm seeing more patients that are having issues with compliance that are financial. So, you know, sort of in the past, it might have been, well, I couldn't tolerate that medication, or sometimes I didn't think I needed it. And I'm seeing more non-compliance because, well, I went to the pharmacy and they told me how much it was and I really couldn't afford that. Or I am planning to get that, but I have to borrow some money first to get it, and this someone's going to help me.
5: We just heard about another 7 million people dropping their ACA coverage. A lot of people are about to lose Medicaid because of new work requirements and other things. So what does that look like?
7: I think that healthcare has been stressed and stretched for a while now. I think the COVID pandemic was a huge stressor. This is going to be another huge stressor that I feel we're probably even less prepared for. I mean, you know, sort of the wave of underinsurance. Underinsurance. I think it looks like a lot of people with chronic diseases showing up to the few hospitals that have emergency rooms, and those emergency rooms being overwhelmed.
5: That was Dr. LaWanda Grisette, Chief of Cardiology at University of South Alabama Health. We also spoke with two administrators there about how their

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0: Good morning. President Trump again claims his threats of more bombings pushed Iran to make a deal. He also called that deal a little conceptual, while Iran says they haven't agreed. What's going on? It's Morning Edition from NPR News. Trump's budget calls for cutting all of the U.S. Forest Service R&D funding. I'm Steve Inskeep.
1: And I'm Leila Fadel. The head of the agency asks for NPR's help to change the narrative that it's stopping research. Also, how some species continue to impact their ecosystems even after they die. And the lead singer of the 90s ska band, Sublime, died just before their biggest album came out. Now his son has gotten the band back together. It's Friday, June 12th. On this day in 1967, the Supreme Court struck down bans on interracial marriages. The news is next.
2: Live from NPR News in Washington, I'm Corva Coleman. President Trump has nominated federal prosecutor Jay Clayton to serve as the next director of national intelligence. If confirmed, that would limit the time that incoming acting director Bill Pulte could lead the agency. Pulte has no intelligence background and drew bipartisan opposition. NPR's Eric McDaniel says Jay Clayton does have an intelligence background and was the former head of the Securities and Exchange Commission.
3: He currently serves as U.S. Attorney for the Southern District of New York, and while there, his office has done a couple high-profile things, not least of which is the indictment of former Venezuelan President Nicolas Maduro. Clayton has been confirmed by the Senate before for the SEC, which is a good sign for his ability to be confirmed again.
2: NPR's Eric McDaniel reporting. The Food and Drug Administration is taking a step to respond to the current outbreak of New World screwworm. The FDA has authorized the use of a generic flea medicine to treat screwworm cases in cats and dogs. NPR's Sydney Lupkin reports.
4: New World screwworms are flies that lay eggs in living mammals, usually cattle. If left untreated, screwworm maggots can cause secondary infections and other deadly damage. A U.S. screwworm outbreak began earlier this month with an infected calf in Texas. There are now 6 cases total, according to the Department of Agriculture. The USDA also confirmed the parasite in a dog in New Mexico on Monday. The FDA has authorized generic nitinpyrim tablets for emergency use in dogs, puppies, cats, and kittens. The tablets are available over the counter, but veterinarians may still need to physically remove remaining screwworm larvae. Although screwworms mostly affect livestock, in rare cases they can infest humans and pets. Sydney Lupkin, NPR News.
2: Veterans groups are protesting a proposal to cut back on VA disability benefits for certain conditions. NPR's Quill Lawrence reports the Trump administration says the cuts would save the VA $57 billion over a decade.
5: There's bipartisan support for a bill to allow disabled veterans to also collect military retirement pay. That's called the Richard Starr Act, and it's been stalled in Congress for 5 years, in part because budget hawks opposed the cost. But Republicans surprised Democrats and veterans groups when they proposed to pay for it by reducing the disability rates for vets in the future who have 2 very common ailments. Those are tinnitus and sleep apnea. Both conditions are often linked to combat and exposure to toxins at war. Democrats say any offset should come not from the VA budget,

0: the Pentagon. The VFW says in a statement, quote, "A grateful nation pays its debts to veterans. It does not send them an invoice." Quill Lawrence, NPR News.
1: Contemporary artist David Hockney has died at the age of 88, according to his publicist. Hockney, who was born in the UK, painted colorful views of California that led some to call him an icon. His pool scenes gained him much admiration. This is NPR. President Trump says a deal with Iran is very close and something could be signed in Europe within days. Iran's foreign minister has denied this. Yesterday, Trump threatened to bomb Iran heavily. Hours later, he walked that back, saying he had canceled the attacks and that an agreement was close. No details of any agreement have emerged. Pope Leo says the world must not become indifferent to migrants who die at sea. He met with migrants, people who survived trafficking, and with rescue workers. The pontiff's meeting was in the Canary Islands. From Religion News Service, Claire Giangrave has more.
2: At a port once known as the Port of Shame, where thousands of migrants were stranded in 2020 while trying to reach Europe, Leo said Europe cannot claim to defend human dignity while its seas become unmarked graves. He also said the church cannot remain silent. He told migrants they have a right to be protected from trafficking and exploitation. The Pope condemned the, quote, monsters who profit from the deadly migration routes, as well as those who turn a blind eye to the suffering of migrants. The Pope has been sharply critical of world leaders, including President Trump, who take an anti-immigrant stance. He said, human dignity has no passport. For NPR News, I'm Claire Giangrave.
1: President Trump is opening protected waters in the Pacific Ocean to commercial fishing. That could endanger areas such as the National Marine Sanctuary, Papahanumokuakea, in Hawaii. Native Hawaiian cultural groups are opposing Trump's action. I'm Corva Coleman, NPR News.
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4: And it's Friday, the 12th of June. I'm Nick Daniels, and this is Morning Edition on KGOU. 6 minutes after 6 o'clock, starting off with overcast skies after storms moved through the metro last night. Storms now well off into southeastern Oklahoma. 75 degrees in Oklahoma City, a breeze from the north at 13 miles an hour, gusting up to 22. Our forecast from the National Weather Service calls for a slight chance for isolated storms, otherwise partly sunny conditions and cooler temperatures, highs in the mid-80s, winds light and variable through the day. For tonight, turning mostly cloudy, lows falling to around 75. The heat returns tomorrow, mostly sunny, highs in the mid-90s for Saturday. And then rain chances back in the forecast for Saturday night, continuing into Sunday. Daytime highs only around 75 on Sunday. Sunrise at 6:14 this morning, the sunset at 8:46 this evening. 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
7: It's Morning Edition from NPR News. I'm Leila Fadel.
8: And I'm Steve Inskeep. Judging by his words, President Trump shifted from one reality to another in the course of a day.
7: The president said Thursday morning that the U.S. was planning new strikes on Iran. By the afternoon, the president talked of a peace deal already agreed to that could be signed, quote, soon. There's no confirmation that either of the president's contradictory claims were true. Iran says it has not agreed yet. This is the latest of the president's many sudden shifts on Iran, which again moved the stock market.
8: NPR international correspondent Aya Batraoui has been trying to sort out what, if anything, is really happening. Aya, good morning.
9: Good morning, Steve.
8: Or I should say good afternoon in the Middle East where you are.
9: Yes.
8: Setting aside the president's words, what has actually happened in the war this week?
9: It's been a week of whiplash attacks that threaten to unravel the entire ceasefire. And that's because this is a tenuous ceasefire that's neither a full peace nor a full-blown war, and it can quickly spiral. You know, after Israel bombed Lebanon's capital, Beirut, on Sunday, we saw Iran firing missiles at Israel in defense of the Iran-backed Hezbollah. Then Israel bombed Iran, and even Yemen's Houthis started launching missiles at Israel. And then Iran downed an American helicopter on Monday as the U.S. is trying to move ships through the Strait of Hormuz. And twice the U.S. attacked Iranian military sites this week in Iran, including hitting water reservoirs that thousands of people in Iran rely on for drinking water. We also saw the U.S. disabling three ships heading to Iranian ports as part of a naval blockade on Iran. But Stephen, one of those attacks, three Indian sailors were killed. And throughout all of this, Iran is attacking U.S. bases in Kuwait, Bahrain, and Jordan.
10: Wow, pretty violent week. But the president is now making this statement. He has said multiple times that peace is at hand. What is he saying this time?
9: He's basically calling it a done deal now. Here's what he told reporters at the White House yesterday about Iran.
11: And they've all approved the deal. Everybody's approved the deal. Now we'll get it finished up, and hopefully that'll be done.
9: So, Steve, while he's saying everyone has approved the deal, he's leaving out a clear timeline for when that can happen. He says it could happen in the next few days with the two sides signing a deal in Europe. But Iran says it's not yet done. Iran's foreign ministry says a deal has not been finalized. And Iranian media say that 2 weeks ago, there was almost a deal in place, but they say Trump added new demands. But what we know is Trump does want this war to end. This war is unpopular among Americans. This week, inflation hiked past 4% in the U.S. That's the highest in several years, with gas prices up. So Trump's singular focus now is on getting the Strait of Hormuz open again. And any deal that extends the ceasefire so both sides can lift their blockades in the Gulf won't include nuclear talks. That'll come later. But for that oil to flow through the Strait again, you know, Iran has its demands. They continue to demand an end to Israel's war in Lebanon, which Israel so far isn't willing to do. They want assurances that they won't be bombed again, and they want the U.S. to unfreeze billions of their dollars.
10: You're telling us all this, of course, from Dubai in the United Arab Emirates. What do some of Iran's neighbors, like the one you're in, think of all this?
9: Well, Qatar, for example, has been taking on a bigger role in mediating. This week, Qatari officials were in Iran, and yesterday, Trump and Qatar's emir held a call in which messages from Iran were exchanged, and it's possible that is why Trump called off more attacks. But the United Arab Emirates, where I am, Steve, has also shifted its tone from being hawkish on Iran to aligning more with other countries in the region about ending this war. So this really leaves Israel as the only country railing against a diplomatic track. We've seen how that's led to heated conversations between Trump and Israel's prime minister, and both men face elections this year in which this war is playing a big part.
10: NPR international correspondent Aya Batraoui in Dubai, thanks so much.
9: Thanks, Steve.
7: Let's bring Aaron David Miller into the conversation. He served as a negotiator and advisor on the Middle East for the State Department under both Democratic and Republican presidents. He's now a senior fellow at the Carnegie Endowment for International Peace. Good morning and welcome back to the program.
12: Morning, Lily. Great to be here with you.
7: In the span of just a few hours, President Trump went from threatening Iran with more attacks and the seizure of Hark Island to announcing a, quote, great settlement of the war. He even said, quote, we ended the war with Iran. Could a dramatic shift, like the president describes, really have happened this quickly?
12: No, and we've been here before. There's a bit of wash, rinse, and repeat here. I think by CNN's count, this is the 39th time the president, including yesterday, 39th time the president has basically put out a statement indicating we're on the cusp of an actual deal. I think it's reasonable to assume, and it is an assumption, that we're closer than ever, but ever actually has been extremely difficult to define when you're talking about Donald Trump and U.S.-Iranian negotiations.
7: Can Americans, U.S. allies, and foes like Iran believe the United States when the president is constantly changing the narrative so dramatically from threats of all
12: really
7: that war
12: hard.
7: To close to peace?
12: It's hard. We've undermined our credibility, I think, by wandering all over the parking lot. That's what happens in a war of choice when in essence, you don't define your objectives and you overestimate your own capacities and underestimate the capacity of the adversary. As you reporter suggested, we have no formal confirmation from the Iranians, and I suspect that they'll want to put some distance between the recent military action that the U.S. undertook to suggest that they're not coming to the table to sign any sort of agreement under pressure.
7: Prior to Thursday's announcement of a potential deal, negotiations stalled. And as we heard from our correspondent, Aya Batraoui, there was a lot of violence up until today. What does that suggest to you about what might have happened, is still happening at the negotiating table?
12: I mean, I think you've got two parties. And the Iranians, I think, their pain threshold is a bit higher. They think they're winning. I don't think they're delusional. It's a brutal, repressive, authoritarian regime. But I think it's taken advantage of this war of choice to weaponize geography and directly challenge the United States, which is new. The late departed Supreme Leader Ali Khamenei would have been very cautious, very risk-averse in terms of challenging the U.S., and the Iranians have done that. The question is whether they've reached the conclusion that they squeezed enough out of the United States in order to agree to this memorandum of understanding, which I hope isn't going to turn into a memorandum of misunderstanding.
7: I mean, so far, we haven't heard from the Iranians that they've actually agreed to this deal. Both Iran and the U.S. have claimed to have the upper hand with control of the Strait of Hormuz, that key waterway. Who do you think is really in control, and could that change in the next few days?
12: Look, the Iranians have weaponized geography. Their nuclear program, they want to become a nuclear latent weapon state. That is, they have all the elements that is required to produce a weapon, the fissile material, weapon, a miniaturization of the warhead, the computer modeling, the delivery system, without perhaps making a decision to actually acquire a weapon. But their new nuke, so to speak, is Straits. And I think the Straits will, in fact, open, but we're going to live, I think, from here on in with the ever-present reality that whenever something goes wrong or whenever the Iranians want anything, they can constrain shipping there.
7: Mm. You mentioned earlier that this leadership in Iran is directly challenging the United States. I mean, what do we know about Iran's leadership at this point and their willingness to embrace U.S. terms for a deal?
12: You know, I have to be honest here. I'm not an Iranian expert. I don't play one on television. I think there's a degree of opacity here with respect to what we really know about who's making the decisions and how they're being made. I think it's quite clear that Mujtaba al-Khamenei, the late leader's son, is involved in this process. They're invoking his name. He was apparently injured. How long it's going to take him, or whether or not he'll ever emerge with the influence that his father had, is unclear. The Islamic Revolutionary Guard Corps, the Basiji commanders, the security intel guys, I think it's safe to say that they are making the decisions. And as someone said, we've gone from divine power in Iran to hard power. And these guys basically have now survived the onslaught of the United States, the world's most formidable military power, and the region's most formidable military power, Israel. And in a way, they've called our bluff and gotten through this. So they're going to emerge emboldened, weakened in certain respects, but emboldened and capable of projecting their power.
7: And really quickly, I mean, even if there is a memorandum of understanding, the Iran nuclear deal took years to negotiate. Do you see this playing out over the course of months or
12: weeks,
7: years?
12: Weeks and months. And these negotiations are going to represent the combination of root canal operations and migraine headaches. They are going to be incredibly painful if, in fact, they continue.
7: Aaron David Miller is a longtime diplomat who's now with the Carnegie Endowment for International Peace. Thank you again for your time.
12: Thanks, Layla.
10: Pope Leo is finishing a visit to Spain by focusing on refugees. He told those gathered on the island of Gran Canary that the gospel demands the world must act. NPR religion correspondent Jason DeRose reports.
13: Pope Leo's visit to Spain's Gran Canary highlights a theme of his ministry, the care Christians are called to extend to migrants in need. In this case, people fleeing famine, war, and abuse. The Pope spoke at a port where refugees arrive from Africa, notorious for its squalid conditions, known as the Dock of Shame.
14: Aquí hay personas recuperadas del mar.
13: Speaking in Spanish, Leo said, here there are people rescued from the sea and lifeless bodies recovered from the waters. He went on to say the church cannot ignore any place where hunger, thirst, violence, fear, or exile continue to wound human dignity. Leo told those gathered that today monsters lurk in the waters. Mafias of human traffickers who enslave women and children, and the monster of indifference, those who allow the poor to be swallowed by exploitation. Rebuking hardline immigration policies of many governments worldwide, he called on civil authorities to respect human dignity, saying it's not enough to just reinforce borders. He said humanity shouldn't grow accustomed to counting the dead, and that human dignity has no passport.
14: Cada barca que llega No trae solo migrantes.
13: Pope Leo challenged those gathered on Gran Canary and those listening around the world to regard every refugee boat that arrives as bringing more than just migrants. They bring a question, he said. What kind of world have we built if so many must risk death in search of life?
14: Para buscar vida.
13: Jason DeRose, NPR News.

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1: And I'm McDaniels for KGOU at 6:19. Oklahoma's Republican gubernatorial candidates are spending tens of millions of dollars on their own campaigns ahead of the June 16th primary elections. State Capitol reporter Lionel Ramos has details.
2: Ethics reports show Republican candidates running for governor have spent a total of $22 million on loans to their own campaigns. And as the nonprofit newsroom Oklahoma Voice reports, Trump-endorsed Mike Massey is at the top of that spending list, giving his campaign almost $11 million. Other top GOP candidates in the running have also spent millions on themselves. Local historian and attorney Bob Burke told Oklahoma Voice politicians have been allowed to self-fund their campaigns via no-interest personal loans for a long time, paying themselves back with campaign donations. But the skyrocketing costs of running campaigns have made such moves prohibitive for potential middle and low-income candidates. In Oklahoma City, I'm Lionel Ramos.
1: Norman's emergency homeless shelter has been closed since Monday after it was shut down by the state fire marshal. This comes following a facility walkthrough that showed fire code violations. The First Presbyterian Church of Norman volunteered to offer temporary shelter for people impacted by the closure. City of Norman says the repairs and replacements needed to reopen the shelter are expected to be completed by this afternoon. You're tuned to Morning Edition on KGOU, your NPR source.
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4: 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Here's what it said. 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
8: I'm Steve Inskeep.
9: And I'm A. Martinez. They were one of the breakthrough bands of 1996 and also one of that year's great tragedies. Sublime scored three huge hits with their major label debut.

But lead singer Bradley Nowell didn't live to see the band's success. He died of a heroin overdose before the album's release. His son Jacob was just 11 months old at the time. Jacob is now 30, and with his dad's old bandmates, he has reformed Sublime. Today, they release their first album since Bradley's death. It's called Until the Sun Explodes.

0: It's freaky, right? He sounds just like his dad. Jacob Nowell says he was conflicted about whether or not he would strap his dad's shoes on his feet.
1: I wanted to be respectful and approach it with the right level of tact and make sure that's something that, first and foremost, Bud and Eric wanted. It's truly their band. They were the closest to my father, and it was something that I myself really never wanted any part of because of just how much an emotional weight and responsibility there is behind it. So I would say, if anything, it happened completely at the right time.
2: My name is Jacob Nowell. This is Sublime.
0: I remember on April 14th, 2024, you played Coachella with Eric Wilson and Bud Gaw, the two members of Sublime. You used your dad's guitar. Bud used his very well-known green drum kit. Were you worried that people would say, well, he's not his father? Or I mean, what were you thinking that people might react?
1: Oh, I mean, how much time do you have? How long of an interview is this? Yeah. I mean, a lot, man. Yeah, it was. Most people say, like, oh, you must be having so much fun and really living the dream. It's like, well, you know, I'm a professional singer. I've basically been offered a gig to fill in for a pre-established and beloved singer that some people regard as legendary. So that's already like kind of a big ask. There was an added element too of, well, I'm related to this original guy. And that performance was uncomfortable. I'm proud that I did it and proud that I faced this dragon in my life. I think we have to do it to move forward.
0: Now, you were 11 months old when your father, Bradley, died of a heroin overdose.
1: That's right.
0: I'm in my 50s now. My real father is in his 80s and he lives in South America. I've only spoke to him in person 3 times.
1: Oh, wow.
0: So I don't want a relationship with him, but I would want to know a lot about him because it would help fill in holes about myself. Is that something that you share? Like, is there things about you that because you didn't get to know your father, that maybe you're like trying to fill in the gaps here and there?
1: Yes, that's exactly right. And wow, the fact you've had that experience, it is intensely human, right? Like we're always trying to fill in those gaps and those holes. Like, why do I do these things? Why am I these ways? These insecurities or these confidences that I have in myself, where do they stack up in relation to this person that is responsible for half of my genetic makeup? You know, it's something that I'm curious of too. So yeah, I'd say through getting to do this work, I have been able to connect with this idea of my father in a very different way.
0: No, it's funny because, yeah, when I react a certain way to something and no one else in my family has ever reacted that way. And I'm thinking, is that the way he reacted?
1: Yes.
0: You know, is that where I get that, you know?
1: Yeah. And I've gotten that comment from my family before, too. Like the way I answer the phone or that I laugh at things or when people hear like eerie similarities in my voice and my vocals in comparison to my dad's.

0: you know, about a year ago when I heard the lead single off the new album, Ensenada. I was listening to it and I was like, okay, I know this is not Bradley. I know this is Jacob, but it felt like a vocal resurrection.
1: Oh, that means a lot, man. That was the goal, honestly. Okay. Like, we wanted to make something that was in exaltation of the mythological work, something that was close but without trying to imitate.

0: Does that, though, put you in a tricky spot artistically to sound so much like your father?
1: Yes. Yeah, there's a tight rope. I have my outlets with my band, like Jacob's Castle, which we've only put out one record, and then I kind of had to slow down so I can, you know, give my full attention to Sublime and sort of like stepping into this role that was always like taboo for me to step into because I didn't want to. But the biggest unexpected thing that is how much I truly fell in love with the sound of this band. And I'm not just saying that. I finally got it.
0: You said the last Sublime record that will ever be made is self-titled. That means the big hit from 1996, Sublime.
1: Correct.
0: Yeah. And you also said there's no replacing history, period. Until the Sun Explodes, the album is an epilogue.
1: Yeah. I mean, that's why, in a lot of ways, that's sort of why the album is called Until the Sun Explodes. It means in perpetuity, you know. There won't be another Sublime record until the sun explodes in the sky. And who knows if we'll even get to see that. What Sublime is my father and his friends all working together. Anything else is just some sort of pale imitation. So what we're doing now, I think, is what I would imagine could be the closest possible thing, authenticity-wise, to those old days.

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1: And it's now 6:29 on this Friday morning. I'm Nick Daniels. This is KGOU. First check on Metro traffic. No delays or reported accidents. Overcast, 75 degrees right now in Oklahoma City with a north wind gusting up to 22 miles an hour. Our forecast from the National Weather Service calls for a slight chance for isolated storms, otherwise partly sunny skies with highs in the mid to upper 80s, winds light and variable through the day. For this evening, turning mostly cloudy, overnight lows falling into the mid 70s, and looking ahead, warming into the mid 90s tomorrow under mostly sunny skies. Well, still to come, a new exhibit at Norman's Uncanny Art House features large-scale objects made from welded steel.
2: I love things that are blue-collar and relating kind of that blue-collar aesthetic of welding to something that is considered high art.
1: More from an Oklahoma artist and metal manipulator. That's coming up on this week's On the Scene with Brett Fieldkamp in about 15 minutes.
3: Live from NPR News in Washington, I'm Dave Mattingly. President Trump says he expects the U.S. and Iran to sign an agreement to end the war within days, possibly in Europe. The president told reporters at the White House yesterday a deal with Iran has been reached. However, a spokesperson for Iran's foreign ministry says no deal has been finalized. NPR's Mara Liasson says the president has made similar comments many times since the war began at the end of February.
4: President Trump has constantly been saying both that a peace agreement was at hand or alternatively he's about to bomb Iran so hard their civilization will be wiped out and never be restored. It just keeps on going like Groundhog Day. He's literally promised that a deal is near dozens of times.
3: Hours before his announcement, Trump had threatened to take control of Iran's oil and gas industries to include seizing Karg Island. The president says he will nominate Jay Clayton to be the next permanent director of national intelligence. If confirmed by the Senate, Clayton will succeed Tulsi Gabbard, who recently announced she's resigning. Clayton is the U.S. attorney for the Southern District of New York and the former chair of the Securities and Exchange Commission. Before the announcement, Democrats and some Republicans in Congress had been critical of President Trump for naming Bill Pulte as acting director, citing his lack of military and intelligence experience. This is NPR News from Washington. The Men's World Cup soccer tournament is underway. It kicked off yesterday in Mexico City, where Mexico shut out South Africa in the first group stage match. Steve Futterman reports from a watch party in Los Angeles.
5: It was a festive gathering. The fans, most dressed in the Mexican team colors of green, white, and red, cheered wildly when Mexico jumped in front 1-0. El Tri, as the Mexican team is called, ended up beating South Africa 2-0. One of those attending was Victor Torres. His parents were both born in Mexico.
6: Very happy, very happy. We're excited to be here, excited for the opening of the World Cup, and hopefully Mexico keeps going up.
5: Around 3.5 million people of Mexican descent live in Los Angeles County, and it's possible the Mexican team could play a match in L.A. as the World Cup progresses. For NPR News, I'm Steve Futterman in Los Angeles.
3: The U.S. plays its first group stage match tonight against Paraguay. The Carolina Hurricanes are one win away from capturing the team's second Stanley Cup. Last night, Carolina beat the Vegas Golden Knights 4-2. The Hurricanes lead the NHL's championship final 3-2. Game 6 is Sunday night in Las Vegas. SpaceX says it's raised a record $75 billion in its initial public offering. Elon Musk's company begins trading on the NASDAQ today. I'm Dave Mattingly in Washington.
7: For KGOU, I'm Jack Walters with details on two patriotic events you'll find in our online events calendar. 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The night concludes with both a fireworks show and choreographed drone show. 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
9: And I'm Leila Fadel. More big cuts to federal funding for science are coming. President Trump has already canceled or suspended about a quarter of all funding for the National Science Foundation and National Institutes of Health. His latest budget proposes eliminating all forest research at the start of the summer fire season. NPR's Kirk Sigler reports.
10: Few public universities get more federal research funding than the University of Washington. And so the atmosphere on this leafy Seattle campus is tense, even in lower profile places once considered safe from White House politics, like the forestry school. Here, U.S. Forest Service funding cuts would have immediate consequences as the West looks poised for an epic summer of fires and smoke.
11: You have time, I can show you the map, or probably you have seen the map.
10: Fire ecologist Ernesto Alvarado is looking at a giant map of the U.S. on a computer. It shows where wildfire smoke is, where it's forecast to drift, as well as the harmful particulates in it. He zooms in on a wildfire burning in New Mexico.
11: So if someone is living in Ruidoso, New Mexico, which this fire is close to Ruidoso, they can go and see where the smoke is going to.
10: Alvarado and Forest Service colleagues at the nearby Pacific Wildland Fire Sciences Lab created this map. It's updated in real time with the help of a team of grad students and IT staff here at UW.
11: We need to bring new technology fast.
10: This taxpayer-funded tech is now widely used by governments, elite firefighting teams, and popular apps that people rely on when the smoke gets bad. It's the product, Alvarado says, of institutional knowledge developed through Forest Service research into smoke and fires.
11: You are integrating the knowledge and the science developed over decades by one team in Seattle.
10: But the Seattle Smoke Lab is now on a list of 56 out of 90 research stations identified for closure. It's part of the Trump administration's controversial Forest Service reorganization, including the relocation of its headquarters from D.C. to Utah. Morgan Varner is worried. He was a fire behavior scientist at the Seattle lab until 2019.
12: There's a haphazard to it that I think is troubling from a scientist standpoint.
10: Current lab employees did not respond to interview requests, but Varner doubts most of the staff here will be willing to relocate. The lab was put in Seattle due to its international airport and major research university.
12: Seattle is a technology hub, and so the Forest Service lab, people may think that they're sort of backwoods out measuring some trees, but this is a lab that is working with the brightest minds based in Seattle.
13: Okay, so I need you to help me change the narrative. We aren't closing research.
10: 2,700 miles to the east, U.S. Forest Service Chief Tom Schultz is sitting in the agency's soon-to-be former headquarters off the National Mall.
13: Research is important. Science is extremely important in this organization, and it has been.
10: But Schultz says the Forest Service has a $3 billion maintenance backlog, and closing or consolidating buildings that house some research stations will save money.
13: This administration is trying to be thoughtful as we move forward in terms of we involve the employees in so much of our discussions. We've got to get our budget under control. We knew we had a big shortfall coming in.
10: Schultz says science is still a priority, but as boss, President Trump's proposed budget for the Forest Service zeroes out all research and development funding. The chief doesn't seem to think that will actually happen.
13: It was zeroed out in the 26 budget and zeroed out in the 27 budget. Congress did something different. We built an organizational structure based on what Congress has funded us to do. If Congress were to adopt the president's budget, then we will pivot accordingly.
10: If that were to happen, the U.S. Forest Service would be a skeleton of its former self, just as climate change is accelerating the frequency and severity of wildfires in the U.S. Back in Washington State, Dave Upthegrove, the elected public lands commissioner here, is standing at a popular trailhead near the Mount Baker Snoqualmie National Forest.
14: The research that's being done at these labs in Washington State helps inform our wildfire response and contributes to improving public safety for people throughout the state of Washington, particularly in rural areas.
10: Up the Grove, a Democrat, says early on in the Forest Service reorg, his agency was briefed often and assured that critical research would not be affected.
14: But recently, the Forest Service has gone radio silent, and we've not been able to get updates on the progress, the status, and the outcome of this work. So we are nervous.
10: Nervous as these lush Pacific Northwest woods he's standing in, once thought immune from major fires, could be flammable, or at least choked in smoke, in a matter of weeks. Kirk Sigler, NPR News, Seattle.
8: All right, I know it's early in the morning, but we're going to begin this next story with a sort of analogy. The foundation of a house supports the rest of the structure? That's easy to understand. Turns out the same is true for what ecologists call foundation species, like undersea coral. They support and shape entire ecosystems. NPR's Nate Rott learned that foundation species help out even after they die.
15: When Kai Kopecky was working on his PhD, his fieldwork involved a lot of diving off of the island of Moorea in the South Pacific over a coral reef.
16: The first time I went, it was like the most stunning reef I'd ever seen. Like just every square inch of the reef was just covered in living coral.
15: Unfortunately, the next time he went was after a coral bleaching event.
16: Caused by a marine heat wave. And so a lot of that coral died.
15: Kopecky, a marine biologist, was curious how the skeletal remains were influencing the reef's ability to recover, compared to, say, a tropical cyclone, where the coral gets scraped off the seafloor, leaving a flat surface.
16: And we found a lot of evidence that the dead skeletons actually hamper recovery.
15: By providing nooks and crannies for seaweed and other species that compete with coral.
16: I was like, okay, wow, just the structure itself, just the dead foundation species can put the ecosystem on a completely different trajectory.
15: Foundation species are found from the bottom of oceans to the tops of mountains. They're typically the most abundant plant or animal in an ecosystem. Trees, grasses, oysters, or kelp that create microclimates, nutrients, habitat.
16: Providing the infrastructure on which ecosystems are built on.
15: Kopecky was curious about the post-death legacy of other foundation species. Did they help a system recover? Or, like the coral, did they hamper it? So he recruited researchers across North America.
16: You know, people who work in like tropical montane forests of Puerto Rico and like tall grass prairies of Kansas.
15: John Kamenowski, an ecosystem ecologist at Florida International University, was brought in for his knowledge of mangroves and how they respond to disturbances like hurricanes.
17: We know that when storms hit mangroves, they defoliate the forest and you get all this dump of organic matter from the canopy onto the forest floor.
15: Nutrients that the remaining live mangroves can recycle and use to expand their roots.
17: Which allows the whole forest to recover from the disturbance event.
15: In total, the new study published in the journal Science Advances looked at 10 ecosystems and found that the dead had a strong influence on the living in 9 of them. To Kopecky, the findings suggest that death is not an end.
16: Just because an organism dies doesn't mean it isn't continuing to have an influence.
15: They often leave a legacy, he says, sometimes positive, sometimes not. Nate Rott, NPR News.
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18: Stardate, June 12th. Every star in the night sky is moving, orbiting the center of the galaxy. Some are moving toward us while others are moving away. We can't see that motion because the stars are so remote, but we can measure it with special instruments, one of the most important techniques in astronomy. The instruments break the light of a star or other object into its individual wavelengths or colors. Each chemical element imprints its own barcode in that array of wavelengths. A star's motion toward or away from us causes the barcodes to shift position. If it's moving away from us, the shift is toward longer, redder wavelengths, a red shift. And if it's moving toward us, the shift is toward shorter, bluer wavelengths, a blue shift. The size of the shift reveals the speed. The technique also can reveal how fast a star is spinning. The side that's rotating toward us is blue shifted, while the opposite side is red-shifted. And it can reveal orbiting companions. Their gravity pushes and pulls the star, slightly changing its motion. Two bright stars with well-measured shifts are in view as the sky darkens this evening. Regulus is in the west, well to the upper left of the brilliant planets Venus and Jupiter. Its light is redshifted. It's moving away from us at about 9,300 miles per hour. And Terry's, quite low in the southeast, is sliding toward us at about 8,600 miles per hour, giving its light a definite blue shift. You can find out more about the stars in Stardate magazine. Details at stardate.org. For the McDonald Observatory, I'm Billy Henry.
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20: This is On the Scene, giving you a look behind the curtains of Oklahoma's arts, culture, and entertainment worlds. I'm Brett Fieldkamp. When you walk into a gallery for an exhibition of fine arts, you probably don't expect to be greeted by welded steel and brutalist robot costumes. But that's exactly what you'll get with the work of Norman-based artist and arts educator Nick Lillard. As a longtime manipulator of metal materials, often focusing on shaped, thin pencil rod steel to create complex line work figures and impressionist forms, Lillard has become a mainstay of the Norman and OKC art scenes as a regular contributor and collaborator in outsider art collectives, a sometime creator of large-scale public artworks, and as an arts teacher everywhere from OU to Norman's Firehouse Art Center. But as part of the new Sculpted Worlds exhibition, opening at Norman's Uncanny Art House this Friday, June 12th, Lillard's work is taking its place among other surrealist sculptures and mind-bending modeled figures, with his massive metal caterpillars taking up residence in the gallery's display windows and his bent steel robot costumes silently surveying the space. For Lillard, each piece is not just an attempt at conveying those forms, but also of displaying his own physical manipulation of the material and his own personal fascination with the steel.
2: Usually it's I'm going to build it with my hands is the answer in some way. And whether it's found object or brand new material, it always has to look heavily influenced by my own efforts. I did have a fascination with it because it can kind of be a message in a bottle to the future, you know, time capsule, because it lasts longer, right? So you can have a three-dimensional sculpture out of steel that will last X period of time, especially if it's treated well.
20: Many of Lillard's pieces in the show have already stood the test of time, and many are carrying with them the stories of previous lives, as performance props, public artworks, and even some movable, wearable metal costumes.
2: This show is kind of the history of how I got to be where I'm at. These pieces are pieces that I mulled over many, many times. And, you know, there's two performance suits, I call them. They're made out of steel, but they were characters and I would perform in them. And now they're just statues. We just welded them where they're all one piece now, and they're now sculpture. But their history comes along with the content, and that's part of the fun.
20: Of course, it takes a lot of new work, new effort, and new creative problem solving to display pieces as large as Lillard's shaped steel robots or collaborator Chris McDaniel's towering robotic figure built from reclaimed plastic. But while Lillard says there are no newly created artworks on display, he did build something new and massive for this show.
2: There's no new art pieces in this show, and we're very intentional for me not to do that, but to showcase and upgrade everything that I've been doing. But funny enough, the real new sculpture is the one that holds up Chris's piece, it holds up Overbought. It's that giant 11-foot hangar that's right in the middle of the area, which probably people won't even think about. But yet it was probably my greatest success for the entire show, is the thing nobody will think about.
20: That kind of practical potential for Lillard's metalworking tools and know-how are more than just a happy byproduct. He feels that it's part of the accessible appeal of the work and could also be a helpful addition to life outside of the arts world.
2: I love things that are blue-collar and relating kind of that blue-collar aesthetic of welding to something that is considered high art. I have projects that are blue-collar. They sometimes help afford my life while I create these monsters that are over to the side.
20: But those monsters aren't just for showing off his steelworking skill or his eye for line work, negative spaces, or cleverly hidden lighting elements. It's all meant to come together and to make something manufactured feel real, organic, and sometimes even human.
2: There are so many ways to succeed as an artist where the path has already been laid before you, right? How is it that you can shake things up and create your own unique path? How is it that I'm going to be able to convey this unique experience that is me and transmit some of that into these materials and have somebody else somehow understand that? I like to add a little bit of lighting, a little bit of movement. Usually it's very limited, but just enough to kind of like make it feel like it's alive.
20: The exhibition Sculpted Worlds, featuring works by Nick Lillard, as well as Chris McDaniel, Jennifer Burwell, Ken Hall, and Claire Holloway, opens this Friday, June 12th, at Uncanny Art House in Norman. For more, visit uncannyarthouse.com and follow at Nick Lillard Art on Instagram. For On the Scene, I'm Brett Fieldkamp.
1: 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The Roundup, next time on 1A.
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9: 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I'm Leila Faldin.
22: I'm Michelle Martin.
23: And I'm Steve Inskeep. The Minnesota man charged with killing a state lawmaker and her husband in attacks targeting Democrats has admitted to the crimes. He is expected to face life in prison without the possibility of release. Here's Matt Sepik of Minnesota Public Radio.
24: Even in an era of extreme political violence, Minnesota U.S. Attorney Dan Rosen said Vance Belter's attacks on lawmakers a year ago Sunday are hard to fathom.
25: With regard to what it is that controls the criminal mind and what drives a criminal to want to commit this sort of brutal murder and to do it as coldly as it was done, I wonder if any of us who live law-abiding lives will ever really be able to understand that sort of motivation.
24: In response to questions from his attorney in court on Thursday, the 58-year-old Belter admitted that he planned the rampage for months and drew up a handwritten hit list. He disguised himself as a police officer, put flashing lights on his SUV, and donned a silicone mask before pounding on the door of Democratic State Senator John Hoffman. When Hoffman answered, Belter opened fire on the lawmaker and his wife Yvette. Both survived multiple gunshot wounds. Their daughter Hope was there but was not hit. Belter then stopped near the homes of two other Democratic lawmakers but didn't encounter them. 90 minutes after shooting the Hoffmans, Belter went to the home of Representative Melissa Hortman. He shot Hortman's husband Mark in the doorway, rushed inside, and shot the former House Speaker at point-blank range just as real police officers arrived. Belter ran out the back and evaded law enforcement for 43 hours before he was captured near his home outside Minneapolis. A grand jury indicted Belter for stalking, murder, and gun crimes, and gave federal prosecutors the go-ahead to determine if the death penalty would be appropriate. U.S. Attorney Rosen says the Justice Department took it off the table in exchange for Belter's guilty plea.
25: The direction that we had was that we will not seek the death penalty provided Mr. Belter enters into the plea agreement that you all saw him enter into today.
24: In a statement, the Hoffman family says there can't be true justice unless Americans treat people with respect, stop dehumanizing each other, and, quote, stop dividing our country with hate and rhetoric. For NPR News, I'm Matt Sepik in Minneapolis.
3: Carmelo Anthony and Austin Metcalf were both 17, both track athletes, both strong students, when they had a confrontation at a track meet. At some point, Metcalf pushed Anthony, and Anthony stabbed Metcalf, killing him. After deliberating for just a few hours, a jury convicted Anthony of murder, and this week the judge sentenced him to 35 years in prison. To the prosecution, this was a straightforward case of unjustified violence, but many in the Frisco community do not see it that way. It has convulsed this rapidly growing and diverse suburb of Dallas, Texas, and become a national story. To ask why, we've called the Reverend Billy Eccles Richter, who is involved in an interfaith alliance there. He leads services at Grace Avenue United Methodist Church in Frisco. Reverend Billy, thanks so much for joining us.
4: Thank you for having me.
3: Well, first stating the obvious, Anthony, the accused, is black, and Metcalf, who was killed, is white. But how quickly did that fact become the dominant issue?
4: I don't really think it became the fact until after the tragedy occurred. This was not a white student seeking out a black student to attack them. This was not a black student seeking out a white student to retaliate or to push back. This was a track meet. These were two students from rival schools. Each school sets up their tent and says, this is our territory for our school. And apparently Carmelo Anthony came into the other school's tent, and that's when the dispute occurred.
3: Very soon after the killing, these right-wing provocateurs, led by a January 6th insurrectionist who was pardoned by the president, started leading these racist protests. He called for Carmelo Anthony to be lynched. How much has that contributed to the atmosphere there, or was that already there?
4: I think when somebody like that comes in, what they are able to do is to reach down to a small minority of people who have been sort of lurking in the shadows, waiting for someone to come along and to promote something that is bigoted. And one of the things that was very clear after this happened, the father of Austin Metcalf, when Jake Lang showed up here, said very clearly, we don't want you here, and you are not helping the situation by what you are espousing.
3: It's my understanding that Carmelo Anthony acknowledges that he had a knife. He acknowledges that he stabbed Austin Metcalf. His argument was that it was self-defense. It's my understanding that the reason some in the community are decrying this prosecution as racist, they say that a white student who felt similarly threatened by black students would have been treated more sympathetically by the authorities. Is that the basis of it?
4: I don't believe that to be the case. Some of the students that they presented as witnesses were African American, who testified to the fact that Carmelo Anthony chose to reach into his backpack and pull out the knife. I want to just say too, I think one of the things here is to talk about the difference between responsibility and blame. We want to assign blame. What I've discovered in my life is that when we do that, it takes any responsibility away from us. I think in this case, we have to all claim responsibility.
3: And why do you say that?
4: I say that because of the way we've taught children in our community that you should have a certain pride in your school. And I'm not saying that's necessarily a bad thing, but when that turns into this is our territory, we're going to defend our ground, that becomes problematic, and we have to all look at ourselves and say, how do we all accept some responsibility as opposed to immediately jumping in and saying, oh, well, I know who's to blame.
3: How do you think people go forward from here?
4: Well, I think we've got to get back to a concept of neighborliness. And part of what that means is being able to learn from one another, to sit down together, to break bread together, to be hospitable with one another. We're all here and have been given the opportunity to share in something very, very special. Why are we trying to destroy that? And I think, again, part of it just simply is there are people that are afraid that they are losing their sense of their own territory.
3: That's Billy Eccles Richter. He's lead pastor at Grace Avenue United Methodist Church in Frisco, Texas. Pastor Eccles Richter, thanks so much for talking to me.
4: Thanks, Michelle. It's been a pleasure.

0: 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I'm Michelle Martin.
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3: Good morning. President Trump tried again to name an intelligence chief. He moved too late to reassure lawmakers so dismayed by his previous choice that they let a surveillance law expire. What happens now? It's Morning Edition from NPR News. The president has called peace negotiations with Iran, quote, boring. I'm Leila Faldin.
4: And I'm Steve Inskeep. He shows more excitement over building projects in the Capitol. Our correspondent surveys what's on the president's mind, judging by what he says. Also, Team USA plays in the World Cup today. And the British artist David Hockney has died, a man who believed painting could change the world. It's Friday, June 12th. 10 years ago today, a gunman killed dozens in Orlando's Pulse nightclub. In StoryCorps, we hear from one victim's daughter. The news is next.
5: Live from NPR News in Washington, I'm Korva Coleman. President Trump says that a deal is close with Iran and something could be signed within days, possibly in Europe. But Iran has not agreed with this. NPR's Ea Batraoui says Trump is claiming wide support.
6: He's saying everyone has approved the deal. He's leaving out a clear timeline for when that can happen. He says it could happen in the next few days with the two sides signing a deal in Europe. But Iran says it's not yet done. Iran's foreign ministry says a deal has not been finalized. And Iranian media say that 2 weeks ago, there was almost a deal in place, but they say Trump added new demands.
5: NPR's Ea Batraoui reporting. President Trump is nominating federal prosecutor Jay Clayton as his next permanent director of national intelligence. Clayton formerly served as the head of the Securities and Exchange Commission. His office is overseeing the prosecution of former Venezuelan leader Nicolas Maduro on drug trafficking charges. There's been bipartisan opposition to President Trump's choice for the incoming acting director, Bill Pulte. Pulte does not have any background in intelligence. The agency he runs is responsible for regulating mortgages. High inflation has not stopped U.S. households from spending. The Bank of America Institute reports credit and debit card spending was up a little more than 5% in May compared to the same time last year. NPR Stephen Bisaha has more.
7: Even if you take gas out of the equation, spending was up 3.9%. Consumers also bought more tickets to fly, despite airfare being up 27% from last year. David Tinsley is senior economist at the Bank of America Institute, and he says the spending is continuing despite economic tailwinds from inflation.
8: Almost to a surprising extent, most consumers are weathering those.
7: But there are some tension points for lower and middle income households.
8: Their spending growth is actually running still a little bit ahead of their wage growth.
7: Meaning some consumers have to make that up in other ways, like cutting into how much they're saving or what savings they have. Stephen Bisaha, NPR News.
5: President Trump is opening the waters of protected areas in the Pacific Ocean to commercial fishing. The move is opposed by Native Hawaiian cultural groups, as NPR's Lauren Summer reports.
9: The largest protected area in the country is in the northwestern Hawaiian Islands. Papahānau Mokuakea National Marine Sanctuary is home to pristine coral reefs and habitat for rare species. Trump has signed a proclamation to open most of its waters to commercial fishing, along with two other Pacific marine monuments. The move is supported by the tuna fishing industry, which says it's facing tough international competition. Conservation groups say rolling back protections puts the unique ecosystem at risk. The area is also considered sacred by Native Hawaiian cultural groups who fought for decades for it to receive protection. Lauren Summer, NPR News.
5: You're listening to NPR News from Washington. British contemporary artist David Hockney has died at the age of 88, according to his publicist. Pilar Galvan has more.
10: David Hockney grew up in a small

0: English town and honed his craft as a painter in London. As he told NPR in 2016,
1: I mean, I do get a deep pleasure from looking. I can look at a little puddle on a road in Yorkshire and just have the rain falling on it and think it's marvellous.
0: But Hockney moved to sunny Southern California and lived there for more than 5 decades. There he could express his queer identity. He painted swimming pools, neon-colored landscapes, and flamboyant portraits. David Hockney also worked in mediums such as montage photography and, more recently, iPad illustration. He captured simple beauty. For NPR News, I'm Pilar Galvan.
2: A Southern California aerospace company near Los Angeles is facing more than 30 lawsuits. Some lawsuits cover dozens of plaintiffs. This comes after one of GKN Aerospace's chemical tanks leaked a dangerous substance last month. Some 50,000 residents got evacuation orders. There were several reports of tornadoes near the Great Lakes yesterday. At least 3 tornadoes were reported in Illinois. The tracking site PowerOutage.us says more than 525,000 customers are without power this morning, and about half of those are in Illinois. There are also reports that one person has been killed by storms in Iowa. I'm Corva Coleman, NPR News.
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4: And thanks for joining us on this Friday, the 12th of June. I'm Nick Daniels. This is Morning Edition on KGOU. 6 minutes after 7 o'clock, another check on traffic. Watch for a non-entry accident recently reported on Air Depot at Southeast 74th. Otherwise, traffic moving smoothly for your commute. It's overcast, 74 degrees in Oklahoma City, a northeast wind at 15 miles an hour, gusting up to 24. Our forecast from the National Weather Service says a slight chance for isolated storms today, otherwise partly sunny conditions, highs in the mid-80s with light and variable winds. For tonight, turning mostly cloudy, lows dropping to around 75, and the heat returns tomorrow, mostly sunny with highs in the mid-90s. Rain likely Saturday night into Sunday. 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
7: 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I'm Steve Inskeep.
8: And I'm Leila Fadel. Good morning. President Trump has named Jay Clayton to serve as the next Director of National Intelligence. Clayton is a federal prosecutor who has taken on national security cases. He also previously led the Securities and Exchange Commission. In a few minutes, we'll hear from Senator Chris Coons of Delaware about Clayton's prospects in the Senate. We start with more on Clayton's background.
7: NPR Congress reporter Eric McDaniel is here in the studio to talk us through this here in Studio 31. Eric, thanks for coming by once again.
9: Happy to.
7: You're getting to be a regular here. Appreciate that. Tell us more about Jay Clayton.
9: Well, in addition to being a federal prosecutor, like you mentioned, and former SEC head, Clayton was an accomplished attorney in the private sector. He currently serves as U.S. attorney for the Southern District of New York. And while there, his office has done a couple high-profile things, not least of which is the indictment of former Venezuelan President Nicolas Maduro. Clayton has been confirmed by the Senate before for the SEC, which is a good sign for his ability to be confirmed again. Not to mention his nomination follows up a pick last week by President Trump for an acting DNI, a different guy that went over like a lead balloon in the Capitol.
7: As this is happening, I'm thinking of the nominations for Attorney General at the start of the administration. Matt Gaetz was the nominee. Mm-hmm. Congress was horrified. Trump countered with Pam Bondi. Are you saying in the same way that Jay Clayton looks better by comparison?
9: I mean, members of Congress are making the comparison that Clayton seems more qualified, including top Democrats on the intelligence committees. Last week, the president named Bill Pulte to replace the current director of national intelligence, Tulsi Gabbard, on this temporary basis. Pulte's the current director of a federal housing finance agency, but he's best known as the guy who's used mortgage documents to allege that the president's perceived foes have committed fraud. All of them deny wrongdoing.
7: We heard Senator Mark Warner on NPR saying that Pulte was the kind of person who would weaponize intelligence agencies against the public, really.
9: Right. In fact, it led Democrats like Warner to block the extension of a big deal spy tool, Section 702 of the Foreign Intelligence Surveillance Act, according to its parents. It allows the government to collect electronic communications of foreign nationals located outside of the U.S. each year. Think calls, texts, emails. And it's lapsing today in large part because of how mad folks were about the president naming Pulte in this acting capacity. And now with the House on recess for a week, things aren't moving quickly to bring it back.
7: So it would be a while before Jay Clayton is confirmed, which means he can't do the job. Does that mean Bill Pulte, this person lawmakers objected to, will be the acting director for a while?
9: You know, it was unclear for a few hours, but President Trump actually addressed it in the Oval Office yesterday afternoon. He said Pulte would still be there for, quote, a short while, although he didn't say how long. It probably depends on that confirmation timeline.
7: Okay, let's get back to this surveillance tool, this law. How big a deal is it that it's lapsing for the moment?
9: Symbolically, it's a huge deal, but practically, probably not a huge deal. It's bad symbolically because it shows the president is making decisions in a way that make Congress's job really hard. There's no reason he had to announce Pulte as the acting director of national intelligence when he did. He could have waited until this was renewed. He stepped on a rake for no reason, and it ultimately led to FISA expiring. Practically, though, FISA can still be used for many months under existing court authorization. So unless telecom companies stop providing electronic communications to the government, which I think is unlikely but not totally impossible, the government will still be able to use it without issue to keep track of big threats like to the World Cup or America's 250th celebrations.
7: So what's the timeline then for Clayton to get permanently confirmed and for this to be resolved?
9: It's coming up quick next Wednesday. They named the date almost immediately after his nomination.
7: Okay. Congress reporter Eric McDaniel, thanks so much.
9: Thanks so much.
8: Let's hear now what Senator Chris Coons thinks of Trump's new pick. The senator is a Democrat from Delaware who sits on the Foreign Relations Committee. Good morning, Senator, and thanks for being on the program.
10: Good morning, Layla. Great to be on with you again.
8: Do you believe Jay Clayton is qualified to be Director of National Intelligence?
10: Well, I voted against Jay Clayton to lead the SEC back in 2017, and I'm not convinced that he's a better nominee to lead our nation's intelligence apparatus, but he is certainly not as obviously awful as Bill Pulte. As your reporter was just correctly reporting, there was a bipartisan and strong and immediate pushback on having Bill Pulte have control of our nation's 17 other intelligence agencies and be the person responsible for access to all of that information. I'll keep an open mind about Jay Clayton. But what I've heard just in the last few days as I've looked at news accounts of his recent public stances is that he was very positive about President Trump's proposed $1.8 billion weaponization fund, something that had bipartisan opposition that could be used to pay off folks like those rioters at the Capitol on January 6th, since pardoned by Trump, who assaulted police officers.
8: So your concern is over that and not his background in national security? Because he does have experience, right?
10: He lacks the sort of deep experience and background in intelligence that the statute says the Director of National Intelligence should have.
8: Now, it doesn't define what extensive national security expertise means. Clayton's overseeing the prosecution of Venezuela's Nicolas Maduro and another case involving the commander of a militia backed by Iran. Does that meet the standard for you at all?
10: It doesn't. I was hoping for and expecting the nomination of someone like the deputy director of national intelligence, someone who's actually worked in the field for years, has had a security clearance for a long time, has been involved in intelligence collection and management. Look, this is another example of President Trump using every lever he has to go after perceived enemies and opponents and to advance people who've got that as their principal goal. Todd Blanche is also someone who's just been nominated to be the Attorney General, and his seeming principal qualification has been his willingness to go after the president's enemies rather than using the tools of the Department of Justice to protect and defend the American people.
8: So you'll vote against his confirmation?
10: I will keep an open mind. I don't know everything about Jay Clayton. Mm-hmm. I did work well with him, and he was head of the SEC, although I opposed his nomination. And I listened closely to what Senator Mark Warner says. He's the ranking Democrat on intelligence. But it's a pretty high bar for me to be willing to confirm him.
8: Now, speaking of Senator Mark Warner, he says the administration needs to guarantee that Bill Pulte will not serve as acting DNI before he'd support an extension of the FISA intelligence authorization. And the administration seems to be saying, I mean, the president said he'll be there for a short time. Do you see a way that Congress can reauthorize the part of FISA that sunsets today?
10: We can, if someone other than Bill Pulte is acting DNI, or if someone else is confirmed as DNI. With the House out of session for a week, it won't happen soon. But as your reporter correctly conveyed, it won't have any significant impact on FISA operations in the next few weeks.
8: I want to get to Iran before I let you go. The president called off another wave of strikes. He says the United States has achieved, quote, a great settlement. But we've heard him say a peace deal was close many, many times before. Is there any reason in your mind to think this time is different?
10: No. President Trump has changed the justifications for this war and repeatedly said a peace deal is going to happen tomorrow. It's going to happen today. It's not going to happen at all. I'm going to obliterate Iran. We're going to destroy them. We're going to bomb them. This really undermines President Trump's credibility at home and abroad. And it concerns me deeply that he just doesn't have a clear strategy for getting out of this terrible situation in Iran that he's created.
8: Do you have any sense that your Republican colleagues in the Senate and in the House would take steps to restrain further military action against Iran at this point?
10: Well, the House passed with a bipartisan vote a War Powers Act resolution. And it's my hope that with one more Republican joining us in the Senate, we'll do the same in the Senate.
8: Democratic Senator Chris Coons of Delaware, thank you for your time.
10: Thank you, Layla.
8: And to note that we have asked multiple Republican lawmakers to join us. Those invitations remain open.
7: The U.S. men's national soccer team begins its World Cup run tonight in Los Angeles against Paraguay. NPR's Becky Sullivan has a preview.
11: It might seem straightforward to guess what will happen tonight. In FIFA's world rankings, the U.S. is 17th. Paraguay is number 41. So the U.S. is the clear favorite. But forward Tim Weah says it's not so simple.
12: We're going to the game with a lot of respect for Paraguay, and we know that they're going to be super, super aggressive, so we're going to have to match that. I mean, we saw that the last time we played them.
11: That last game he's talking about was in November. It was what's called a friendly match, but this one wasn't very friendly. In stoppage time, with Paraguay down 2-1 and racing to even it up, the ball rolled out of bounds, and a player from each team tried to grab it. Then neither let go. And soon, their teammates came flying in, as heard here on TNT.
13: Things boiling over in stoppage time, and punches being thrown down there.
11: The U.S. won that game in the scorebook, and it won in a different way, too. For years, the character of the U.S. team had been laid back, calm, not aggressive, for better and for worse. Now, here they were, full of fight, as players rushed to back up their teammate, Alex Freeman, who was at the center of the scuffle. 7 months later, Freeman says he's ready for tonight's game to be another battle.
14: We know it's going to be that kind of game, right? So for us, it's to kind of make sure that we don't let our head loose, right? No silly stuff and red cards and yellow cards. So I think for us is to make sure that, you know, we're making the right decisions and just play our game.
11: One of the biggest questions for the U.S. headed into the World Cup has been whether their best defender, the 25-year-old Crystal Palace standout Chris Richards, can play. He hurt his ankle in a game last month and has been on the mend. This week, he's been training with the team, and he's happy with his progress, he said Wednesday.
15: I feel good. I feel really good. No, I'm not the coach, so I can't say if I'm playing on Friday or not, but me personally, I would love to be playing this opening game.
11: The game against Paraguay is the first of three group stage matches for the U.S. Next week, they'll play Australia and then Turkey. Coach Mauricio Pochettino says when it's all over, there will be a simple way to tell whether these games have been a success.
16: For me, successful is win. It's win tomorrow. And win after tomorrow. And win.
11: Three wins would do the trick to advance the U.S. out of the group stage and into the knockout phase of the tournament, but they could still advance with a draw or two, or even a loss. Tonight's game kicks off at 9 p.m. Eastern Time. That's 6 p.m. here in California. Becky Sullivan, NPR News, Los Angeles.
7: USA. 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
4: And I'm Nick Daniels for KGOU at 719. While the price tag of the state's gubernatorial race is grabbing headlines, another race is also seeing dollar signs ahead of next week's primary. State Impact's Beth Wallace has more on the numbers for the race to be the next state superintendent of public instruction.
17: Nonprofit news outlet Oklahoma Watch reports candidates have spent more than $335,000 on the race. The largest share of that comes from Peggs Public Schools Superintendent John Cox, who spent more than $200,000. He personally loaned his campaign $137,000 of that. Second is Senate Education Committee Chair Adam Pugh, who raised $95,000 and spent more than $51,000 of that. Robert Franklin, a 44-year educator, has raised more than $55,000 and spent about $18,000. According to a May poll of Republican voters by NonDoc, Cox leads the pack with about 12% support. The other six candidates are within less than 2 points of each other. But it's still anyone's game, as nearly half of the poll respondents say they're undecided. For State Impact, I'm Beth Wallace.
4: Oklahoma City weather today, a chance for isolated thunderstorms, otherwise partly sunny skies with a high near 87. For tonight, mostly cloudy, lows in the mid-70s, warming back up into the mid-90s tomorrow. 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
7: It's Morning Edition from NPR News. I'm Steve Inskeep.
8: And I'm Leila Fadel. David Hockney, one of the best-known contemporary artists of his era, has died at age 88. Born in Britain, he spent decades working in Los Angeles making images that captured the wealth and sunshine of Southern California. Hockney created art on canvas, paper, film, videos, and iPhones. His bright, cheerful paintings sold for tens of millions of dollars. Hockney died Thursday at his home in London, 1 month shy of his 89th birthday. NPR's Netta Ulubi has this remembrance.
19: David Hockney believed that really looking at the world could transform even quotidian images into something beautiful and thrilling.
1: I can look at a little puddle on a road in Yorkshire and just have the rain falling on it and think it's marvellous. I see the world as very beautiful. Yes, I do.
19: That's Hockney on NPR in 2016. His world thrummed with crayon box colors, sapphire blues, citrus greens and yellows, in paintings of flowers, roads and trees, the Grand Canyon, and Hockney painted portraits of people he cared about. Los Angeles curator Stephanie Barron told NPR about what it was like to pose for Hockney. She said she planned to go to work after the sitting.
20: Instead, I was so exhausted from the intensity of the scrutiny, I went home and took a nap.
19: That was in 2018, the same year one of Hockney's paintings sold for $90 million. Over his long and active life, the painter did not shy away from technology. Hockney was in his 70s when he started drawing tiny pictures on a new iPhone with his thumb. Then, he told NPR in 2010, he scaled up to a bigger canvas.
1: The moment I got to the iPad, I found myself using every finger.
19: As a child in a manufacturing town near Yorkshire, England, Hockney was raised by supportive parents. He came out as gay in the early 1960s. Films show him then wearing flamboyant fits, a pink plaid suit with mismatched red and green socks and dyed blonde hair. In 1964, Hockney moved to Los Angeles, where he painted his gorgeous young lovers lolling around swimming pools. Those pools, he said, were a graphic challenge.
1: The water is transparent. How do you paint transparency? It has reflections and things.
19: His best-known painting, called A Bigger Splash from 1967, shows an aquamarine swimming pool with a tan diving board angling in from the bottom. And rising from the water, a big white splash. Someone just dove in.
1: I spent longer on the splash than on any other thing in the painting. I mean, I didn't want to just take a brush and splash it like that. I wanted to paint it slowly. And I thought then it contradicts the splash, really.
19: An actual splash lasts only a few seconds. Painting it took Hockney a week. As he grew older, Hockney told NPR he was exhausted by art world celebrity. He had gotten too frail, he said, to properly enjoy the swirl of openings and parties in his honor.
1: I just have to leave and go home and sit in a quiet bedroom. And then I read. I mean, that's my life now. I mean, that's what it's going to be.
19: But David Hockney continued making art, giving us the world over and over the way he wanted us to see it. Netta Ulaby, NPR News.
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7: It's Friday, which is when we hear from StoryCorps. 10 years ago today, a gunman killed 49 people at Pulse, an LGBTQ nightclub in Orlando. Paul Henry was one of those people. His daughter Alexia was just 17 then, and she recently came to StoryCorps to remember her father.
0: He was a pillar in our family. He was the rock. We just were always together. When you seen me, you seen him. And he was my best friend. You know, I never knew he went to the Pulse nightclub, but I kind of knew he was gay. He never told me, but I kind of had a feeling where I knew. And my dad was a musician, and he would sing and play the piano at churches. One weekend, he was singing at a funeral, and I remember the lyrics he sung were, "One day you'll look for me and I'll be gone." And I just started bust out crying. I was just like, I never want to lose my dad. And when I was in high school, going to prom, I didn't have a date. And I really wasn't expecting him to show up, but he did. And he put the little flower on my wrist that he went and took pictures with me. And he basically was my date to prom after he died. I used to always have nightmares that I was in the actual Pulse nightclub with my dad, and I would see him get shot and die. I didn't want to keep seeing that. Felt like I was being punished. Because I seen my dad's autopsy, and he was shot 13 times. You know, life, it can be cut short. But he lived out loud, he loved out loud, and he died where he felt like himself.
7: Alexia Henry, recalling her dad, Paul. He was killed in the Pulse nightclub shooting 10 years ago today. Her StoryCorps interview is at the Library of Congress.
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4: That brings us to 729. I'm Nick Daniels, and you're tuned to KGOU. Another check on traffic, as usual, on Friday mornings. A bit lighter around the metro. No delays at the moment. A couple of non-injury wrecks recently reported, though. Martin Luther King Avenue at Reno and North Lake Hefner Parkway at Britton Road. Partly cloudy skies and 74 degrees right now in Oklahoma City. A northeast wind at 15 miles an hour, gusting up to 24. Look for a mix of clouds and sun through the day. A slight chance for isolated showers or storms. Highs in the mid to upper 80s. For tonight, partly to mostly cloudy skies. Lows around 75. And looking ahead to the weekend, mostly sunny and hot. Tomorrow, highs around 95. A heat index approaching 105. Showers likely Saturday night into Sunday. 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
2: Live from NPR News in Washington, I'm Dave Mattingly. Iran's foreign ministry says no deal has been finalized to end the war with the U.S. At the White House yesterday, President Trump called off more airstrikes against Iran after saying he expected an agreement with Iran to be signed within days, perhaps in Europe. That followed Trump's threat to take control of Iran's oil and gas industries to include Karg Island, Iran's main oil export terminal. The man who targeted Democratic lawmakers in Minnesota last year has pleaded guilty to six federal charges after prosecutors said they would not seek the death penalty. Matt Sepik with Minnesota Public Radio has more.
21: Vance Belter pleaded guilty to murdering former Minnesota House Speaker Melissa Hortman and her husband Mark. He also admitted shooting and wounding Democratic State Senator John Hoffman and his wife Yvette and trying to shoot their daughter Hope. Minnesota U.S. Attorney Dan Rosen says the plea deal calls for the 58-year-old to serve two consecutive life sentences plus 40 years.
22: Those that would commit political violence at any level should take heed. The Department of Justice will seek and obtain the longest prison terms available for your crimes.
21: The shootings were among several acts of extreme political violence in recent years. For NPR News, I'm Matt Sepik in Minneapolis.
2: Belter still faces state charges in Minnesota. This is NPR News from Washington. Scientists say testing delays are partly to blame for the scope of the current Ebola outbreak in Africa. NPR's Jonathan Lambert reports.
23: For about a month before the current Ebola outbreak was declared, tests kept turning up negative. It turned out the most common testing machine couldn't detect the species of Ebola that was spreading, called Bundibugyo. That delay allowed the virus to spread undetected. Abdi Mahamoud, director of Health Emergency Alert and Response at the World Health Organization, says the situation is somewhat different now.
24: The diagnostic capacity has improved significantly from where we were 3.5 weeks ago.
23: In part, that's because of the arrival of a testing machine that can detect Bundibugyo. It's currently in use across 7 labs where Ebola is spreading. But Mahamoud worries that if cases continue to climb, there may not be enough testing machines to meet demand. Jonathan Lambert, NPR News.
2: The Men's World Cup soccer tournament is underway. Mexico kicked off the competition yesterday with a 2-0 win over South Africa. That match was played in Mexico City and included 3 second-half red cards that resulted in 3 players being ejected from the match. The U.S. kicks off its group stage play tonight against Paraguay. The tournament is being played at stadiums in the U.S., Canada, and Mexico with a record 48 teams competing. I'm Dave Mattingly, NPR News in Washington.
4: And I'm Nick Daniels, taking a look at KGOU's community events calendar. Oklahoma National Guard leadership and museum staff will host the grand reopening of the Oklahoma National Guard Museum in Oklahoma City. The ceremony begins at 10 o'clock this morning in the museum's new home at 3301 Northeast Grand Boulevard. The reception allows attendees to view new exhibits highlighting the history and service of the Oklahoma National Guard from its founding through current missions. You can learn more information about this ceremony as well as other upcoming events this weekend at kgou.org under the events tab.

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1: It's Morning Edition from NPR News. I'm Leila Fadel.
2: And I'm Steve Inskeep. On Sunday, the UFC will hold 7 fights on the White House lawn. It is billed as a celebration of America's 250th birthday. Sunday also happens to be Flag Day and President Trump's 80th birthday.
1: Trump has been preparing for the fights and other projects in a politically weak moment. The war in Iran is dragging on, though he says yet again that a peace agreement is coming soon. Inflation is over 4%, and his approval ratings are the lowest they've ever been.
2: NPR's Daniel Kurtzleben has been trying to assess what is on the president's mind based on his words. Daniel, good morning.
3: Good morning.
2: Okay, what's the president excited about?
3: Well, he's certainly excited about this fight, as well as the other events that are planned for America's 250th. There's also going to be a rally on the Mall where Trump will speak, and an IndyCar race on the streets of D.C. And then there are his building projects, which he's certainly excited about. He's torn down the East Wing to build a ballroom and military complex. He wants to build a massive arch near Arlington National Cemetery and a pedestrian bridge next to the Lincoln Memorial. And he just completed work on the Lincoln Memorial reflecting pool. And you just get the sense that all of that is what excites Trump right now at all these events, whether he's signing a bill, talking about coal power, or even at a farmer's roundtable in Wisconsin. He just can't seem to help himself. He goes on these long tangents about these projects. But also, the time he's devoting to these things is especially striking when you think about how amid all of this, he declared the Iran negotiations boring. Or you think about the priorities that have fallen off the radar. He had vowed to end the Russian war in Ukraine. He had pushed a healthcare overhaul. Those things have pretty much gone quiet.
2: How unusual is it for a president to have so many, I guess you'd call them, side projects?
3: Taken together, very, is what a Princeton political historian, Julian Zelzer, told me. Now, the White House has said there's precedent for a lot of what he's doing, like holding public sporting events on the White House lawn, or President Theodore Roosevelt holding and even participating in boxing matches at the White House. However, here's what Zelzer had to say about this weekend's fights.
4: In addition to just how big it is and how much space it's literally and symbolically taking in his presidency at a moment the nation's in the middle of a war, it also raises all these conflict of interest questions, which are also different than having a boxing match in the White House.
3: In fact, a watchdog group filed a lawsuit just last week aiming to stop this weekend's fights, noting how much UFC could profit off of it, and also pointing out that Trump owns stock in the company that owns the UFC. Now, when I asked the White House about this, spokesperson Davis Engel insisted there's no conflict of interest. And he said the president's assets are in a trust run by his children.
2: Okay, so this appears to be It's a for-profit event. With that said, wouldn't you expect the president to try to put on some kind of show for the 250th?
3: Sure, though you can see sharp contrasts when you look back to, for example, the bicentennial in 1976. Back then, President Ford did this big tour of historic sites, including this sweeping speech at Philadelphia's Independence Hall.
5: The United States today remains the most successful realization of humanity's universal hope. The world may or may not follow, but we lead because our whole history says we must.
3: It's a real contrast to a cage fight, but it also raises the question of how ultimate fighting connects to American history, whether that matters. And it's also just a pretty incredible illustration of Trump's effect on politics.
2: NPR's Daniel Kurtzleben, have a nice weekend.
3: You too.
1: For more on what President Trump is focusing his attention on, we're joined by Todd Belt. He's the director of the Political Management Program at the George Washington University, where he studies mass media, public opinion, and the presidency. Good morning and welcome to the program.
6: Great to be with you, Leila. Thanks for having me on.
1: So we just heard about how much time Trump is devoting to these building projects, how he goes on tangents talking about them at completely unrelated events. Do you see a strategy behind this?
6: Oh, absolutely. We have data and some academic scholarship that shows that when there is bad news about Donald Trump on Fox News, which is where he gets his news, then we see an increase in the amount of social media posting that he does, and also a variation in the amount of topics that he is pushing out there. So the correlation shows that there's definitely something there, but of course that's not enough to prove that he's doing it intentionally. We have to look at the pattern and practice and his own statements, and those very clearly show that this is intentional.
1: So if it's about distraction, is it working, flooding the news cycle with comments and social media posts?
6: It does seem to work. Some studies have shown that when Donald Trump starts pushing other ideas and other policies that he talks about in his social media posts into the greater media ecosphere, then you see less commentary on the actual initial type of bad news that he was responding to.
1: Do Americans care, though, about a ballroom, the building of an arch, a UFC fight that seems to be for profit when the economy's doing badly, when the U.S. started a war it can't seem to get out of?
6: Absolutely not. And although we see, you know, that Donald Trump has, as we say, a high floor with a lot of people that will just never break with him in terms of his public approval ratings, there are some that are starting to, some of the America Firsters who say that all this distraction is getting away from the attention on the economy. And in our GW Politics poll, we found that's what actually vaulted him into office in 2024. And he's really neglecting that and looking at all these international affairs and the ballroom, as you mentioned, and other things really seems like a big distraction from the thing that a lot of people elected him to do, which is fix the economy.
1: The president also makes a lot of abrupt pivots, as he did on Thursday when he posted that the U.S. will attack Iran, quote, very hard tonight. Just a few hours later, he announced on Truth Social that a peace deal with Iran is imminent, something he said repeatedly and hasn't come to fruition. So it can feel like whiplash. How should we understand these swings?
6: Absolutely, it feels like whiplash, and he's been doing that for 8 weeks now. And this is just his strategy of throwing everything at it. And this goes back to his days in as a real estate magnate. He said in The Art of the Deal that if you're a little different or outrageous and the things you do are controversial, the press is going to write about you. And he followed that pattern of all press is good press, sort of the old Hollywood statement about, you know, trying to generate any sort of press to create a larger-than-life persona. And he did this in 2016. I mean, he's credited for about $2.4 billion worth of free media because of his tweets back then. He knows that this is going to work for him. And he said, even to William Barr, that a good tweet has just the right amount of crazy. So throwing a lot of outrageous statements out there and keeping people off balance is a tactic that has worked for him in the past. And so it's obvious that he's going to continue with it.
1: Todd Belt directs the political management program at the George Washington University. Thank you for your time.
6: Great to be on. Thanks for having me.

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1: Coming up on a Humankind special, the remarkable life story of Charles Sumner, a U.S. senator who boldly championed the abolition of slavery. We'll learn about his unusual childhood and how this fired up his moral imagination and willingness to take on tough fights he was told he could not win. I'm David Freudberg. Join us for Humankind.
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3: Good morning, I'm Laura Kane at the BBC. Relatives of those who died in the Air India plane disaster have been marking the first anniversary by keeping vigil at the site in Ahmedabad in western India. The BBC's Archana Shukla reports.
4: It has been a very, very difficult and painful year for the families, and many of them are gathering in Ahmedabad, the city where this crash happened. They are coming together to be with each other, to share their grief and also pay tribute. We've had several officials also visiting the crash site to pay their tributes.
3: The NATO military alliance says it will cut its peacekeeping mission in Kosovo because of an improved security situation. The KFOR mission has been stationed in the Balkan country since the end of the war between ethnic Albanian separatists and Serbian forces in 1999. European diplomats have recently signalled that the US has been seeking to reduce its forces in KFOR, part of a push to cut its military presence in Europe overall. And the UN's top official on HIV and AIDS says massive international aid cuts have left the world's response to the disease in peril. Here's Charles Haviland.
5: Winnie Byanyima, the head of UNAIDS, said the slashing of international aid was reversing hard-fought gains. Prevention is badly affected. Last year, 40% fewer people than in 2024 got a drug called PrEP that helps stop HIV infection.
3: I'm Laura Kane at the BBC in London.
6: Good morning, I'm Steve Inskeep. If you combined two movies, The Devil Wears Prada and Jurassic Park, you would get this item. Scientists took traces of a T-Rex and used it to create T-Rex skin, which they turned into a handbag, like an alligator bag, except it's dinosaur. They auctioned it in Paris, but it failed to sell. Apparently, scientists were so preoccupied with whether or not they could, they didn't stop to think if they should. It's Morning Edition.
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0: It's Morning Edition from NPR News. I'm Leila Faldin.
6: And I'm Steve Inskeep. A valued member of our staff is from Scotland, and he loves soccer. I'm not saying that is why we're covering this next story, but we are covering this next story. Scotland is in the World Cup for the first time in almost 30 years. Tomorrow night, they play their opening match against Haiti. A tartan army of fans, many wearing Scottish plaid, will be in the stands. NPR's Lauren Freya reports from Glasgow.
8: When you think of the giants of soccer, you might think of Brazil or even England. But the way the game is played everywhere today, passing the ball frequently, actually developed in the late 19th century here. In Glasgow, says Andy Kerr, guide at the Scottish Football Museum.
9: And the style was very different. England almost played rugby with their feet, strong shoulder charges, big tackles. But the Scots players played what we call the short passing game, which has gone on to take the world by storm.
8: Scotland has the world's oldest national football trophy. It was Scottish migrants who first exported the game to powerhouses like Brazil and Argentina. Scotland gave the world Alex Ferguson, soccer's most decorated team manager. But he moved south for glory with Manchester United in the land of Scotland's arch rivals, England.
9: The English Premier League is the most famous and the most moneyed league in all of the world. So in Scotland, sometimes it does feel a bit like being a poor relation who's on the outside.
8: Scotland has never made it past the group stage of any tournament. Fans call it glorious failure. When they made it into this World Cup, their first since 1998, a billboard went up in Glasgow with two words, "We're in."
10: is incredibly significant, not just in terms of sport, but culturally.
8: Pat Nevin played for the Scottish national team back when there used to be a stereotype of the beer-guzzling tartan army.
10: Scotland fans, some decades ago, were seen as dangerous and maybe with a hint of violence behind them and not well-behaved and mostly drunk.
8: But in the 1970s and 80s, as violent fan hooliganism took hold in England, Nevin says Scotland fans differentiated themselves. And even if we don't win, we will win. By admitting, even singing, that they probably won't win, so why not just party with everyone? No Scotland, no party. No Scotland, no party is their fan anthem.
11: No Scotland, no party.
8: And one of those who'll be singing it in the stands at Scotland's opener near Boston this weekend is Moira Brown, who will be 94 this year.
11: My first home international was 1946.
8: Since then, she's traveled the world, from Japan to Peru to Morocco, following Scotland's national team. World Cup tickets are the one thing she spends money on. And this is her fourth in person. She's hoping it lives up to the best one she ever saw more than a half century ago.
11: The best real-life final I have ever seen live. 74, Germany and Holland.
8: West Germany won that one. Brown says it's her dream to see Scotland win this one.
11: I go always in hope, but often not expectation. Strange things can happen.
8: No matter what, there's always the next World Cup when she'll be 97. Lauren Freyer, NPR News, Glasgow.
6: It's Tartan Edition from NPR News. Our theme music was inspired by BJ Lederman. I'm Steve Inskeep.
0: And I'm Leila Fadi.
12: And I'm Nick Daniels from the KGOU studios in Norman. It's now 7:49. A national oral history project designed to gather stories from Indigenous boarding school survivors is coming to a close. Sarah Lisi reports the project is ending in Oklahoma, where it began, the state with the highest number of boarding schools.
13: The 22nd and final stop of the National Native American Boarding School Healing Coalition Oral History Project is June 22nd through the 26th in Tulsa. It's a comprehensive mission.
14: To educate the public about what happened in these schools, why they were created, the policies that were enforced on Indigenous people.
13: That's Charlie Brissett. She's the co-director of the project and is Sioux St. Marie Ojibwe. She says this is the last chance for those who attended federal Indian boarding schools before 1970 to share their stories for this project.
14: And when we can have one person heal, it has a ripple effect to their family, their community, and their entire tribal nation.
13: The interview may bring up traumatic memories, Brissett notes, but the entire process is designed with the utmost care and support in mind. In Oklahoma City, I'm Sarah Lisi.
12: The Library of Congress and the Smithsonian American History Museum will permanently house the interviews, which are anticipated to be released in early 2027.
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17: From Marketplace in New York, I'm Kimberly Adams. SpaceX makes its market debut today. The company says it has raised the $75 billion it was seeking. It's a record-breaking initial public offering, valuing SpaceX at $1.77 trillion. CEO Elon Musk, who will retain voting control, is poised to become the world's first trillionaire. The stock will debut with a number of unknowns, though, and Marketplace's Nova Safo is here to break those down for us. Good morning, Nova.
19: Good morning, Kimberly.
17: Let's start with the biggest unknown. Is the stock actually worth what the company says it's worth?
19: Yeah, and SpaceX says it's worth $135 per share, and it confirmed it got that price at public offering. That's how it raised $75 billion. And here's the issue. The company sidestepped the typical IPO process where it makes the case to investors about what its valuation should be. Instead, SpaceX went directly and just said, take it or leave it, $135. So considering the company is currently losing money, is it really worth more right now than, say, JP Morgan Chase, for example? Well, we're going to find out that in real time because the company's assertions didn't get tested in the IPO process.
17: There's also the unknown of how retail investors will affect the stock. Can you explain that?
19: Yeah, retail investors, meaning individuals, can buy the stock before it's public. This typically is limited to about 10% of shares being issued. SpaceX, though, set aside a lot more, reportedly 30%. Here's the thing, though. Retail investors can be quick to buy and sell, so we'll see that get tested in the next few days in the form of whether it's going to cause more volatility than you typically see.
17: Marketplace's Nova Safo. Thank you, Nova.
19: You're welcome.
17: Let's do the numbers. The FTSE in London is up about 1%. Dow, S&P, and NASDAQ futures are up in the 1/10 to 5/10 percent range, with the Dow future up 242 points. The 10-year Treasury yield is up at 4.49%.
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17: For the challenges facing rural healthcare, there are big structural solutions, federal and state policy, as well as industry networks and initiatives. But in many parts of rural America, those solutions are lacking, and more communities are facing hospital closures or reductions in the type of care available. So what do you do if you live far from an emergency room? What agency do you have over getting the healthcare you need? I pose this question to Dr. LaWanda Grizzette, Chief of Cardiology at University of South Alabama Health in Mobile.
20: For someone who has a chronic condition, it would be helpful to try to game plan. If I had to go somewhere, where would I go?
17: Mm-hmm.
20: And try to arrange to have a visit at that place and establish a care relationship with that place that you might end up going if you got into trouble.
17: Mm-hmm.
20: So that there is some records and there's some physician or nurse practitioner or physician's assistant who knows you.
17: Oh, this makes a lot of sense. So, for example, if you know you have diabetes or high blood pressure,
20: yes,
17: you go in advance to the closest hospital to you and just say, hey, here are my medical records, just in case I get brought here in an emergency.
20: Yeah, and try to have a relationship there. Have a visit. Have a visit. If you have diabetes, and see a primary care doctor or an endocrinologist. If you have asthma, COPD, see a pulmonologist. You have heart disease, see a cardiologist or a primary care, so that you are somehow known to that system.
17: You mentioned that you're seeing people make really challenging choices around health insurance and health care. It's been going up for everybody, people on the exchanges, people off the exchanges. Can you talk a little bit more about what you've seen in that regard?
20: A lot of times in medicine, we talk about compliance, how often patients do what we say and follow through with our recommendations, prescriptions, and so forth. And I'm seeing more patients that are having issues with compliance that are financial.
17: Mm.
20: So, you know, sort of in the past, it might have been, well, I couldn't tolerate that medication, or sometimes I didn't think I needed it. And I'm seeing more non-compliance because, well, I went to the pharmacy and they told me how much it was and I really couldn't afford that. Or I am planning to get that, but I have to borrow some money first to get it, and this someone's going to help me.
17: We just heard about another 7 million people dropping their ACA coverage. A lot of people are about to lose Medicaid because of new work requirements and other things. So what does that look like?
20: I think that healthcare has been stressed and stretched for a while now. I think the COVID pandemic was a huge stressor. This is going to be another huge stressor that I feel we're probably even less prepared for. I mean, you know, sort of the wave of underinsurance. Underinsurance. I think it looks like a lot of people with chronic diseases showing up to the few hospitals that have emergency rooms, and those emergency rooms being overwhelmed.
17: That's Dr. LaWanda Grisette, Chief of Cardiology at University of South Alabama Health. We also spoke with two administrators there about how they're preparing for the effects of healthcare changes stemming from that GOP tax and spending law passed last year. The Marketplace Morning Report podcast feed will have that if you miss it on air, and it's all gathering online at marketplace.org. In New York, I'm Kimberly Adams with the Marketplace Morning Report. 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
1: Called that deal a little conceptual, while Iran says they haven't agreed. What's going on? It's Morning Edition from NPR News. Trump's budget calls for cutting all of the U.S. Forest Service R&D funding. I'm Steve Inskeep.
2: And I'm Leila Fadel. The head of the agency asks for NPR's help to change the narrative that it's stopping research. Also, the latest on the president's mission to rename the Kennedy Center. And the lead singer of the 90s ska band, Sublime, died just before their biggest album came out. Now his son has gotten the band back together. It's Friday, June 12th. On this day in 1967, the Supreme Court struck down bans on interracial marriages. The news is next.
3: Live from NPR News in Washington, I'm Korva Coleman. A key surveillance program that lets the U.S. collect intelligence abroad is going to expire today. This is Section 702 of the Foreign Intelligence Surveillance Act, or FISA. Lawmakers have opposed the incoming acting director of National Intelligence, Bill Pulte. He's a supporter of President Trump. Pulte runs an agency overseeing mortgages and has no intelligence background. Trump is nominating federal prosecutor Jay Clayton for the permanent job as DNI. Delaware Democratic Senator Chris Coons says it's possible Congress will vote to extend the FISA measure.
4: We can if someone other than Bill Pulte is acting DNI or if someone else is confirmed as DNI. With the House out of session for a week, it won't happen soon. It won't have any significant impact on FISA operations in the next few weeks.
3: He spoke to NPR's Morning Edition. There's a lack of clarity around a potential peace deal with Iran. President Trump says one is close. Iran's foreign ministry says no deal has been finalized. An Israeli airstrike in Lebanon has damaged a UNESCO-listed World Heritage site. It's in the southern city of Tyre. NPR's Jane Araf has details.
5: The ancient port of Tyre is an important Roman site, conquered by Alexander the Great and key to a powerful maritime empire. On Sunday, an Israeli airstrike cracked some of the 2,000-year-old walls, damaged columns, and shifted ancient capitals in what is known as the Egyptian port. An antiquities official, Nader Saklawi, tells NPR. He says some of the damage was caused when metal parts of a generator went flying following a strike that destroyed a century-old heritage house. Israel says it is launching attacks on Hezbollah in Tyre on Lebanon's southern coast. It did not say what it was targeting in that strike Sunday. Jane Araf, NPR News, Beirut.
3: The Men's World Cup soccer tournament has begun. Public transit agencies across the U.S. will move millions of fans to World Cup matches. NPR's Joel Rose reports there are already tensions at the main rail hub in New York City.
6: NJ Transit is so worried about problems at New York's Penn Station that it's chartered two large boats to ferry fans across the Hudson River after matches, if necessary. The agency's CEO, Chris Kaluri, says he told a top aide to start working on a backup plan during a recent string of infrastructure failures at Penn Station.
7: Lance, I think I texted you at some like ungodly hour and said, yeah, we're going to need a bigger boat.
6: Kaluri says he will not hesitate to blame any rail problems on Amtrak, which owns Penn Station and the nearby tracks. Amtrak officials say they're prepared to deliver smooth and reliable service. The first match in New Jersey is set for Saturday. Joel Rose, NPR News.
3: This is NPR. A bridge connecting the U.S. and Canada won't open immediately. There's supposed to be a ribbon cutting today for the span that connects Detroit with Windsor, Ontario. President Trump wants to block the bridge opening unless his administration gets more trade concessions from Canada. The Trump administration says it is immediately suspending funding for homelessness programs in Los Angeles. The administration is citing financial mismanagement. NPR's Jennifer Ludden reports federal officials say they will investigate the local agency that oversees the money.
8: The move is the latest blow to the Los Angeles Homeless Services Authority, or LASA, which has long coordinated services for both L.A., city, and county. Last year, audits found it failed to properly track spending or the outcome of programs. The county then said it was

0: pull its local money out of the agency, and the city of L.A. was considering the same. Now, the federal housing agency HUD says it will investigate whether LASA broke any laws in its handling of federal contracts. In a statement, the local agency said it's already working to improve oversight. L.A. Mayor Karen Bass noted that homelessness there has finally come down the past 2 years and said HUD's actions would jeopardize that progress. Jennifer Ludden, NPR News.
1: This is the anniversary of the Air India crash in the city of Ahmedabad, India, just after takeoff. 260 people were killed. One passenger survived the crash of the Boeing 787 known as a Dreamliner. A preliminary report said two switches that controlled the jet's fuel supply were turned off. 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
3: And it's now 8:06 on this Friday, June 12th. I'm Nick Daniels. This is KGOU. Another check on metro traffic. An accident reported on eastbound I-40 at I-35, causing some slowdowns back to Harvey Avenue. And watch for a stalled vehicle. It's blocking the right shoulder on northbound I-35 at Southeast Graham. Right now, mostly cloudy skies and 74 degrees in Oklahoma City, a northeast wind at 15 miles an hour. Look for a mix of clouds and sun today, a slight chance for isolated showers or storms, highs in the mid to upper 80s. For tonight, partly to mostly cloudy, lows around 75. Looking ahead to the weekend, mostly sunny, hot again tomorrow, highs around 95 for Saturday, a heat index approaching 105. Showers likely Saturday night into Sunday, daytime highs on Sunday around 75. 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
6: It's Morning Edition from NPR News. I'm Leila Fadel.
7: And I'm Steve Inskeep. Judging by his words, President Trump shifted from one reality to another in the course of a day.
6: The president said Thursday morning that the U.S. was planning new strikes on Iran. By the afternoon, the president talked of a peace deal already agreed to that could be signed, quote, soon. There's no confirmation that either of the president's contradictory claims were true. Iran says it has not agreed yet. This is the latest of the president's many sudden shifts on Iran, which again moved the stock market.
7: NPR international correspondent Aya Batraoui has been trying to sort out what, if anything, is really happening. Aya, good morning.
8: Good morning, Steve.
7: Or I should say good afternoon in the Middle East where you are.
8: Yes.
7: Setting aside the president's words, what has actually happened in the war this week?
8: It's been a week of whiplash attacks that threaten to unravel the entire ceasefire. And that's because this is a tenuous ceasefire that's neither a full peace nor a full-blown war, and it can quickly spiral. You know, after Israel bombed Lebanon's capital, Beirut, on Sunday, we saw Iran firing missiles at Israel in defense of the Iran-backed Hezbollah. Then Israel bombed Iran, and even Yemen's Houthis started launching missiles at Israel. And then Iran downed an American helicopter on Monday as the U.S. is trying to move ships through the Strait of Hormuz. And twice the U.S. attacked Iranian military sites this week in Iran, including hitting water reservoirs that thousands of people in Iran rely on for drinking water. We also saw the U.S. disabling three ships heading to Iranian ports as part of a naval blockade on Iran. But Stephen, one of those attacks, three Indian sailors were killed. And throughout all of this, Iran is attacking U.S. bases in Kuwait, Bahrain, and Jordan.
7: Wow, pretty violent week. But the president is now making this statement. He has said multiple times that peace is at hand. What is he saying this time?
8: He's basically calling it a done deal now. Here's what he told reporters at the White House yesterday about Iran.
9: And they've all approved the deal. Everybody's approved the deal. Now we'll get it finished up, and hopefully that'll be done.
8: So, Steve, while he's saying everyone has approved the deal, he's leaving out a clear timeline for when that can happen. He says it could happen in the next few days with the two sides signing a deal in Europe, but Iran says it's not yet done. Iran's foreign ministry says a deal has not been finalized. And Iranian media say that 2 weeks ago, there was almost a deal in place, but they say Trump added new demands. But what we know is Trump does want this war to end. This war is unpopular among Americans. This week, inflation hiked past 4% in the U.S. That's the highest in several years with gas prices up. So Trump's singular focus now is on getting the Strait of Hormuz open again. And any deal that extends the ceasefire so both sides can lift their blockades in the Gulf won't include nuclear talks. That'll come later. But for that oil to flow through the Strait again, you know, Iran has its demands. They continue to demand an end to Israel's war in Lebanon, which Israel so far isn't willing to do. They want assurances that they won't be bombed again, and they want the U.S. to unfreeze billions of their dollars.
7: You're telling us all this, of course, from Dubai in the United Arab Emirates. What do some of Iran's neighbors, like the one you're in, think of all this?
8: Well, Qatar, for example, has been taking on a bigger role in mediating. This week, Qatari officials were in Iran, and yesterday, Trump and Qatar's emir held a call in which messages from Iran were exchanged, and it's possible that is why Trump called off more attacks. But the United Arab Emirates, where I am, Steve, has also shifted its tone from being hawkish on Iran to aligning more with other countries in the region about ending this war. So this really leaves Israel as the only country railing against a diplomatic track. We've seen how that's led to heated conversations between Trump and Israel's prime minister, and both men face elections this year in which this war is playing a big part.
7: NPR international correspondent Aya Batraoui in Dubai, thanks so much.
8: Thanks, Steve.
6: Let's bring Aaron David Miller into the conversation. He served as a negotiator and advisor on the Middle East for the State Department under both Democratic and Republican presidents. He's now a senior fellow at the Carnegie Endowment for International Peace. Good morning and welcome back to the program.
10: Morning, Layla. Great to be here with you.
6: In the span of just a few hours, President Trump went from threatening Iran with more attacks and the seizure of Khark Island to announcing a, quote, great settlement of the war. He even said, quote, we ended the war with Iran. Could a dramatic shift, like the president describes, really have happened this quickly?
10: No. And we've been here before. There's a bit of wash, rinse, and repeat here. I think by CNN's count, this is the 39th time the president, including yesterday, 39th time the president has basically put out a statement indicating we're on the cusp of an actual deal. I think it's reasonable to assume, and it is an assumption, that we're closer than ever, but ever actually has been extremely difficult to define when you're talking about Donald Trump and U.S.-Iranian negotiations.
6: Can Americans, U.S. allies, and foes like Iran believe the United States when the president is constantly changing the narrative so dramatically from threats of all-out war to close to peace to all-out war?
10: It's hard. We've undermined our credibility, I think, by wandering all over the parking lot. That's what happens in a war of choice when in essence, you don't define your objectives and you overestimate your own capacities and underestimate the capacity of the adversary. As your report suggests, we have no formal confirmation from the Iranians, and I suspect that they'll want to put some distance between the recent military action that the U.S. undertook to suggest that they're not coming to the table to sign any sort of agreement under pressure.
6: Prior to Thursday's announcement of a potential deal, negotiations stalled. And as we heard from our correspondent, Aya Batraoui, there was a lot of violence up until today. What does that suggest to you about what might have happened, is still happening at the negotiating table?
10: I mean, I think you've got two parties. And the Iranians, I think, their pain threshold is a bit higher. They think they're winning. I don't think they're delusional. It's a brutal, repressive, authoritarian regime. But I think it's taken advantage of this war of choice to weaponize geography and directly challenge the United States, which is new. The late departed Supreme Leader Ali Khamenei would have been very cautious, very risk-averse in terms of challenging the U.S., and the Iranians have done that. The question is whether they've reached the conclusion that they squeezed enough out of the United States in order to agree to this memorandum of understanding, which I hope isn't going to turn into a memorandum of misunderstanding.
6: I mean, so far, we haven't heard from the Iranians that they've actually agreed to this deal. Both Iran and the U.S. have claimed to have the upper hand with control of the Strait of Hormuz, that key waterway. Who do you think is really in control, and could that change in the next few days?
10: Look, the Iranians have weaponized geography. Their nuclear program, they want to become a nuclear latent weapon state. That is, they have all the elements that is required to produce a weapon, the fissile material, a miniaturization of the warhead, the computer modeling, the delivery system, without perhaps making a decision to actually acquire a weapon. But their new nuke, so to speak, is straits. And I think the straits will, in fact, open, but we're going to live, I think, from here on in with the ever-present reality that whenever something goes wrong or whenever the Iranians want anything, they can constrain shipping there.
6: Mm. You mentioned earlier that this leadership in Iran is directly challenging the United States. I mean, what do we know about Iran's leadership at this point and their willingness to embrace U.S. terms for a deal?
10: You know, I have to be honest here. I'm not an Iranian expert. I don't play one on television. I think there's a degree of opacity here with respect to what we really know about who's making the decisions and how they're being made. I think it's quite clear that Mujtaba al-Khamenei, the late leader's son, is involved in this process. They're invoking his name. He was apparently injured. How long it's going to take him, or whether or not he'll ever emerge with the influence that his father had, is unclear. The Islamic Revolutionary Guard Corps, the Basiji commanders, the security intel guys, I think it's safe to say that they are making the decisions. And as someone said, we've gone from divine power in Iran to hard power. And these guys basically have now survived the onslaught of the United States, the world's most formidable military power, and the region's most formidable military power, Israel. And in a way, they've called our bluff and gotten through this. So they're going to emerge emboldened, weakened in certain respects, but emboldened and capable of projecting their power.
6: And really quickly, I mean, even if there is a memorandum of understanding, the Iran nuclear deal took years to negotiate. Do you see this playing out over the course of months or years?
10: Like weeks and months. And these negotiations are going to represent the combination of root canal operations and migraine headaches. They are going to be incredibly painful if, in fact, they continue.
6: Aaron David Miller is a longtime diplomat who's now with the Carnegie Endowment for International Peace. Thank you again for your time.
10: Thanks, Lila.
7: Pope Leo is finishing a visit to Spain by focusing on refugees. He told those gathered on the island of Gran Canaria that the gospel demands the world must act. NPR religion correspondent Jason DeRose reports.
11: Pope Leo's visit to Spain's Gran Canaria highlights a theme of his ministry, the care Christians are called to extend to migrants in need. In this case, people fleeing famine, war, and abuse. The Pope spoke at a port where refugees arrive from Africa, notorious for its squalid conditions, known as the Dock of Shame.
12: Aquí hay personas recuperadas del mar.
11: Speaking in Spanish, Leo said, here there are people rescued from the sea and lifeless bodies recovered from the waters. He went on to say the church cannot ignore any place where hunger, thirst, violence, fear, or exile continue to wound human dignity. Leo told those gathered that today monsters lurk in the waters. Mafias of human traffickers who enslave women and children, and the monster of indifference, those who allow the poor to be swallowed by exploitation. Rebuking hardline immigration policies of many governments worldwide, he called on civil authorities to respect human dignity, saying it's not enough to just reinforce borders. He said humanity shouldn't grow accustomed to counting the dead, and that human dignity has no passport.
12: Cada barca que llega no trae solo migrantes.
11: Pope Leo challenged those gathered on Gran Canaria and those listening around the world to regard every refugee boat that arrives as bringing more than just migrants. They bring a question, he said. What kind of world have we built if so many must risk death in search of life?
12: Para buscar vida.
11: Jason DeRose, NPR News.

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1: And I'm Nick Daniels for KGOU. It's now 8:19. Fewer Oklahomans are getting federal assistance to help pay for groceries. Anna Pope reports on recent numbers from the USDA.
2: The latest USDA numbers show a 14% drop in the Supplemental Nutrition Assistance Program, or SNAP, participation. This means about 97,000 Oklahomans are no longer accessing the program. The Trump administration's Big Beautiful Bill Act shifted millions of dollars in program costs to states, expanded work requirements, and reversed eligibility for some documented immigrants, including refugees. Chris Bernard, executive director of Hunger Free Oklahoma, says the decline is because of these changes to SNAP.
3: We are essentially taking the foundation that folks, you know, our state needs to be successful, and just have cut a big chunk out from under it.
2: He says this comes as Oklahoma's food insecurity rates remain among the highest in the country, and the charitable food system has seen increased demand. I'm Anna Pope.
1: Since ChatGPT's public release in 2022, teachers across the country have been grappling with how to treat artificial intelligence. KGOU's Jack Walters has more on a new law addressing AI in the classroom.
4: The Oklahoma Responsible Technology in Schools Act, by Claremore Republican Ali Seifried, requires educators to be actively involved while using AI tools in the classroom. It also allows parents to opt children out of using AI. Stateline reports other states are already developing laws and policies to deal with the rise of generative AI. Districts in Maryland are already required to have a dedicated AI coordinator in their system. This year, more than 134 bills across 31 states were filed in regards to AI in education. As AI becomes more and more widespread, skepticism is only increasing, with the Center for Democracy and Technology reporting that 70% of teachers are concerned about AI impacting their students. I'm Jack Walters.
1: And you're tuned to Morning Edition on KGOU, your NPR source. 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
6: 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I'm Leila Faldin.
0: I'm Steve Inskeep.
7: And I'm A. Martinez. They were one of the breakthrough bands of 1996, and also one of that year's great tragedies. Sublime scored three huge hits with their major label debut.

But lead singer Bradley Nowell didn't live to see the band's success. He died of a heroin overdose before the album's release. His son Jacob was just 11 months old at the time. Jacob is now 30, and with his dad's old bandmates, he has reformed Sublime. Today, they released their first album since Bradley's death. It's called Until the Sun Explodes.

0: It's freaky, right? He sounds just like his dad. Jacob Nowell says he was conflicted about whether or not he would strap his dad's shoes on his feet.
1: I wanted to be respectful and approach it with the right level of tact and make sure there's something that, first and foremost, Bud and Eric wanted. It's truly their band. They were the closest to my father, and it was something that I myself really never wanted any part of because of just how much an emotional weight and responsibility there is behind it. So I would say, if anything, it happened completely at the right time.
2: My name is Jacob Nowell. This is Sublime.
0: I remember on April 14th, 2024, you played Coachella with Eric Wilson and Bud Gaw, the two members of Sublime. You used your dad's guitar. Bud used his very well-known green drum kit. Were you worried that people would say, well, he's not his father? Or I mean, what were you thinking that people might react?
1: Oh, I mean, how much time do you have? How long of an interview is this? Yeah. I mean, a lot, man. Yeah, it was. Most people say, like, oh, you must be having so much fun and really living the dream. It's like, well, you know, I'm a professional singer. I've basically been offered a gig to fill in for a pre-established and beloved singer that some people regard as legendary. So that's already like kind of a big ask. There was an added element too of, well, I'm related to this original guy. And that performance was uncomfortable. I'm proud that I did it and proud that I faced this dragon in my life. I think we have to do it to move forward.
0: Now, you were 11 months old when your father, Bradley, died of a heroin overdose.
1: That's right.
0: I'm in my 50s now. My real father is in his 80s and he lives in South America. I've only spoke to him in person 3 times.
1: Oh, wow.
0: So I don't want a relationship with him, but I would want to know a lot about him because it would help fill in holes about myself. Is that something that you share? Like, is there things about you that because you didn't get to know your father, that maybe you're like trying to fill in the gaps here and there?
1: Yes, that's exactly right. And wow, the fact you've had that experience, it is intensely human, right? Like we're always trying to fill in those gaps and those holes. Like, why do I do these things? Why am I these ways? These insecurities or these confidences that I have in myself, where do they stack up in relation to this person that is responsible for half of my genetic makeup? You know, it's something that I'm curious of too. So yeah, I'd say through getting to do this work, I have been able to connect with this idea of my father in a very different way.
0: No, it's funny because, yeah, when I react a certain way to something and no one else in my family has ever reacted that way. And I'm thinking, is that the way he reacted?
1: Yes.
0: You know, is that where I get that, you know?
1: Yeah. And I've gotten that comment from my family before, too. Like the way I answer the phone or that I laugh at things or when people hear like eerie similarities in my voice and my vocals in comparison to my dad's.

0: you know, about a year ago when I heard the lead single off the new album, Ensenada. I was listening to it and I was like, okay, I know this is not Bradley. I know this is Jacob, but it felt like a vocal resurrection.
1: Oh, that means a lot, man. That was the goal, honestly. Okay. Like, we wanted to make something that was in an exaltation of the mythological work, something that was close but without trying to imitate.

0: stuff.
1: Does that, though, put you in a tricky spot artistically to sound so much like your father?
2: Yes. Yeah, there's a tight rope. I have my outlets with my band, like Jacob's Castle, which we've only put out one record, and then I kind of had to slow down so I can, you know, give my full attention to Sublime and sort of like stepping into this role that was always like taboo for me to step into because I didn't want to. But the biggest unexpected thing that is how much I truly fell in love with the sound of this band. And I'm not just saying that. I finally got it.
1: You said the last Sublime record that will ever be made is self-titled. That means the big hit from 1996, Sublime.
2: Correct.
1: Yeah. And you also said there's no replacing history, period. Until the sun explodes, the album is an epilogue.
2: Yeah. I mean, that's why, in a lot of ways, that's sort of why the album is called Until the Sun Explodes. It means in perpetuity, you know. There won't be another Sublime record until the sun explodes in the sky. And who knows if we'll even get to see that. What Sublime is my father and his friends all working together. Anything else is just some sort of pale imitation. So what we're doing now, I think, is what I would imagine could be the closest possible thing, authenticity-wise, to those old days.

0: That's Jacob Noel, frontman for Sublime. The band's first album in almost 30 years is titled Until the Sun Explodes. Jacob, thanks.
1: This was awesome. Thank you very much. Appreciate you.

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1: And glad that you're here. 8:29 on this Friday morning. I'm Vic Daniels for KGOU. Traffic moving smoothly around the metro. Mostly cloudy skies and a reading of 74 degrees in Oklahoma City. Our forecast from the National Weather Service says a slight chance for isolated storms today, otherwise partly sunny. Highs in the mid to upper 80s, winds light and variable through the day, turning mostly cloudy tonight, lows around 75. Well, still ahead, a new exhibit at Norman's Uncanny Art House features large-scale objects made from welded steel.
2: I love things that are blue-collar and relating kind of that blue-collar aesthetic of welding to something that is considered high art.
1: More from an Oklahoma artist and metal manipulator on this week's On the Scene with Brett Fieldkamp, coming up in about 15 minutes on KGOU.
3: Live from NPR News in Washington, I'm Dave Mattingly. President Trump says he expects the U.S. and Iran to sign an agreement within days to end the war. The president called off additional airstrikes against Iran yesterday after saying the two countries had reached a deal. However, Iran's foreign ministry says no agreement's been finalized. Aaron David Miller served as a negotiator and advisor in the Middle East for the State Department under Democratic and Republican presidents. He says Iran will want to send a message in any agreement with the U.S.
4: I suspect that they'll want to put some distance between the recent military action that the U.S. undertook to suggest that they're not coming to the table to sign any sort of agreement under pressure.
3: He was speaking to NPR's Morning Edition. President Trump says the U.S. naval blockade of Iranian ports will remain in place until an agreement is signed. The Trump administration says it's suspending federal funding meant to curb homelessness in Los Angeles, citing financial mismanagement. More than 400,000 homes and businesses in the Midwest are still without power this morning as a result of strong storms. They included tornadoes. The vast majority of outages are in two states, Illinois and Indiana. Thousands of outages are also reported in Michigan and Wisconsin. One storm death is in Iowa. This is NPR News. In Minnesota, Vance Belter has pleaded guilty to federal charges in the slayings of the state's former House Speaker, Melissa Hortman, and her husband, and the wounding of a state senator and his wife. Belter changed his plea to guilty on six federal charges after prosecutors said they would not seek the death penalty. Belter was sentenced to two consecutive life terms plus 40 years. The couples were shot at their homes nearly a year ago when Belter showed up during the night disguised as a police officer. He still faces state charges. There's new research on workers in the medical field and their ability to prevent the leading cause of maternal mortality worldwide. Ari Daniel reports.
5: Postpartum hemorrhage, or excessive bleeding after childbirth, affects 27 million women each year and kills 43,000. In the delivery room, it can be a race against time, says Adam Duval, professor of maternal health at the University of Oxford.
6: If you intervene early enough, you can then give treatments promptly.
5: To do so, Duval says it's essential to measure the blood loss rather than merely eyeballing it, which allows medical workers to identify and treat these hemorrhages with multiple interventions simultaneously. Altogether, in a trial across four African countries, this approach saw a 60% reduction in severe bleeding. For NPR News, I'm Ari Daniel.
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7: 4KGOU, I'm Carter Denton with information on two events you can find in our online events calendar. OKC Parks hosts a community soccer clinic at the Wendell Wisenhunt Sports Complex June 27th from 9 to 11 a.m. The program is for participants aged 5 to 18 and includes separate skill stations focused on dribbling, passing, shooting, and agility. Players are grouped by age and ability in the program, which encourages teamwork and personal skill development. Also on the 27th, 89th Street in OKC hosts Gimme Gimme Disco from 7 to 9 p.m. This DJ-driven event features disco hits from the 70s and 80s by artists like the Bee Gees, Donna Summer, and Cher, to name a few. This event is aimed at offering a night of nostalgia and nonstop dancing. 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
9: This is Morning Edition from NPR News. I'm Leila Fadel.
10: And I'm Steve Inskeep. Today is a deadline for the Kennedy Center to stop promoting President Trump. A judge said the Washington Arts Center must remove Trump's name from all of its branding, including the marble front of its building in Washington. They were in the middle of complying when they chose another course. NPR's Elizabeth Blair, what are they doing?
11: The Kennedy Center's Board of Trustees on Thursday decided to appeal the ruling. Just to back up a little bit, U.S. District Judge Christopher Cooper ruled on two lawsuits, one from Representative Joyce Beatty, who is an ex officio board member of the Kennedy Center, meaning she serves on the board because of her role as an elected official. Another suit was from a coalition of cultural and preservation groups. The judge ruled that it was, quote, crystal clear that the Kennedy Center was intended as a living memorial to its namesake and that only Congress could change that, so that Trump's name had to come down.
10: And initially, the Kennedy Center appointees, somewhat uncharacteristically for this administration, were complying with the court order rather than appealing it to a higher court. It seemed like that for a minute.
11: That's right. The center's general counsel sent a memo to staff telling them to start removing Trump's name from the logo, all indoor and outdoor signage, email signatures, and et cetera. And that was happening. The memo also said his name would come off the building. And people were expecting it to happen early this morning. There's a pretty active group of protesters who even set up a webcam from an apartment in the nearby Watergate to watch it happen. But his name is still there.
10: What's the case for keeping it the Trump Kennedy Center?
11: The government filed a motion for a stay, which says the Kennedy Center would be, quote, forced to squander time and money only to potentially revert back to the current name after appeal. They also say removing Trump's name will hurt the center's fundraising and will contribute to its financial decline. Now, ever since Trump took over the Kennedy Center, artists have canceled shows and ticket sales have plummeted.
10: Very interesting to say that it's squandering time and money to change the name of the Kennedy Center when the Kennedy Center board changed the name of the Kennedy Center. In any case, how have the plaintiffs responded, the people who want the name down?
11: Congresswoman Joyce Beatty is being represented by Norm Eisen of the Democracy Defenders Action and Nathaniel Zielinski of the Washington Litigation Group. In a joint statement, they write, quote, the Trump administration's 11th hour gambit after waiting nearly 2 weeks evinces desperation. That is what they should be feeling because they don't have a legal leg to stand on, end quote. They have filed an opposition to the government's motion for a stay.
10: Okay, we'll continue listening for your reporting to see what happens next. Elizabeth, thanks.
11: Thank you, Steve.
10: That's NPR's Elizabeth Blair on the Kennedy Center.
9: More big cuts to federal funding for science are coming. President Trump has already canceled or suspended about a quarter of all funding for the National Science Foundation and National Institutes of Health. His latest budget proposes eliminating all forest research at the start of the summer fire season. NPR's Kirk Sigler reports.
12: Few public universities get more federal research funding than the University of Washington. And so the atmosphere on this leafy Seattle campus is tense, even in lower profile places once considered safe from White House politics like the forestry school. Here, U.S. Forest Service funding cuts would have immediate consequences as the West looks poised for an epic summer of fires and smoke.
13: You have time, I can show you the map, or probably you have seen the map.
12: Fire ecologist Ernesto Alvarado is looking at a giant map of the U.S. on a computer. It shows where wildfire smoke is, where it's forecast to drift, as well as the harmful particulates in it. He zooms in on a wildfire burning in New Mexico.
13: So if someone is living in Ruidoso, New Mexico, which this fire is close to Ruidoso, they can go and see where the smoke is going to.
12: Alvarado and Forest Service colleagues at the nearby Pacific Wildland Fire Sciences Lab created this map. It's updated in real time with the help of a team of grad students and IT staff here at UW.
13: We need to bring new technology fast.
12: This taxpayer-funded tech is now widely used by governments, elite firefighting teams, and popular apps that people rely on when the smoke gets bad. It's the product, Alvarado says, of institutional knowledge developed through Forest Service research into smoke and fires.
13: You are integrating the knowledge and the science developed over decades by one team in Seattle.
12: But the Seattle Smoke Lab is now on a list of 56 out of 90 research stations identified for closure. It's part of the Trump administration's controversial Forest Service reorganization, including the relocation of its headquarters from D.C. to Utah. Morgan Varner is worried. He was a fire behavior scientist at the Seattle lab until 2019.
14: There's a haphazard to it that I think is troubling from a scientist standpoint.
12: Current lab employees did not respond to interview requests, but Varner doubts most of the staff here will be willing to relocate. The lab was put in Seattle due to its international airport and major research university.
14: Seattle is a technology hub, and so the Forest Service lab, people may think that they're sort of backwoods out measuring some trees, but this is a lab that is working with the brightest minds based in Seattle.
15: Okay, so I need you to help me change the narrative. We aren't closing research.
12: 2,700 miles to the east, U.S. Forest Service Chief Tom Schultz is sitting in the agency's soon-to-be former headquarters off the National Mall.
15: Research is important. Science is extremely important in this organization, and it has been.
12: But Schultz says the Forest Service has a $3 billion maintenance backlog, and closing or consolidating buildings that house some research stations will save money.
15: This administration is trying to be thoughtful as we move forward in terms of we involve the employees in so much of our discussions. We've got to get our budget under control. We knew we had a big shortfall coming in.
12: Schultz says science is still a priority, but his boss, President Trump's proposed budget for the Forest Service, zeroes out all research and development funding. The chief doesn't seem to think that will actually happen.
15: It was zeroed out in the 26 budget and zeroed out in the 27 budget. Congress did something different. We built an organizational structure based on what Congress has funded us to do. If Congress were to adopt the president's budget, then we will pivot accordingly.
12: If that were to happen, the U.S. Forest Service would be a skeleton of its former self, just as climate change is accelerating the frequency and severity of wildfires in the U.S. Back in Washington State, Dave Upthegrove, the elected public lands commissioner here, is standing at a popular trailhead near the Mount Baker Snoqualmie National Forest.
16: The research that's being done at these labs in Washington State helps inform our wildfire response and contributes to improving public safety for people throughout the state of Washington, particularly in rural areas.
12: Upthegrove, a Democrat, says early on in the Forest Service reorg, his agency was briefed often and assured that critical research would not be affected.
16: But recently, the Forest Service has gone radio silent, and we've not been able to get updates on the progress, the status, and the outcome of this work. So we are nervous.
12: Nervous as these lush Pacific Northwest woods he's standing in, once thought immune from major fires, could be flammable or at least choked in smoke in a matter of weeks. Kirk Sigler, NPR News, Seattle.
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17: Stardate June 12th. Every star in the night sky is moving, orbiting the center of the galaxy. Some are moving toward us while others are moving away. We can't see that motion because the stars are so remote, but we can measure it with special instruments, one of the most important techniques in astronomy. The instruments break the light of a star or other object into its individual wavelengths or colors. Each chemical element imprints its own barcode in that array of wavelengths. A star's motion toward or away from us causes the barcodes to shift position. If it's moving away from us, the shift is toward longer, redder wavelengths, a red shift. And if it's moving toward us, the shift is toward shorter, bluer wavelengths, a blue shift. The size of the shift reveals the speed. The technique also can reveal how fast a star is spinning. The side that's rotating toward us is blue shifted, while the opposite side is red shifted. And it can reveal orbiting companions, Their gravity pushes and pulls the star, slightly changing its motion. Two bright stars with well-measured shifts are in view as the sky darkens this evening. Regulus is in the west, well to the upper left of the brilliant planets Venus and Jupiter. Its light is redshifted. It's moving away from us at about 9,300 miles per hour. And Ceres, quite low in the southeast, is sliding toward us at about 8,600 miles per hour, giving its light a definite blue shift. You can find out more about the stars in Stardate magazine. 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For the McDonald Observatory, I'm Billy Henry.
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19: This is On the Scene, giving you a look behind the curtains of Oklahoma's arts, culture, and entertainment worlds. I'm Brett Fieldkamp. When you walk into a gallery for an exhibition of fine arts, you probably don't expect to be greeted by welded steel and brutalist robot costumes. But that's exactly what you'll get with the work of Norman-based artist and arts educator Nick Lillard. As a longtime manipulator of metal materials, often focusing on shaped, thin pencil rod steel to create complex line work figures and impressionist forms, Lillard has become a mainstay of the Norman and OKC art scenes as a regular contributor and collaborator in outsider art collectives, a sometime creator of large-scale public artworks, and as an arts teacher everywhere from OU to Norman's Firehouse Art Center. But as part of the new Sculpted Worlds exhibition, opening at Norman's Uncanny Art House this Friday, June 12th, Lillard's work is taking its place among other surrealist sculptures and mind-bending modeled figures, with his massive metal caterpillars taking up residence in the gallery's display windows and his bent steel robot costumes silently surveying the space. For Lillard, each piece is not just an attempt at conveying those forms, but also of displaying his own physical manipulation of the material and his own personal fascination with the steel.
2: Usually it's I'm going to build it with my hands is the answer in some way. And whether it's found object or brand new material, it always has to look heavily influenced by my own efforts. I did have a fascination with it because it can kind of be a message in a bottle to the future, you know, time capsule, because it lasts longer, right? So you can have a three-dimensional sculpture out of steel that will last X period of time, especially if it's treated well.
19: Many of Lillard's pieces in the show have already stood the test of time, and many are carrying with them the stories of previous lives, as performance props, public artworks, and even some movable, wearable metal costumes.
2: This show is kind of the history of how I got to be where I'm at. These pieces are pieces that I mulled over many, many times. And, you know, there's two performance suits, I call them. They're made out of steel, but they were characters and I would perform in them. And now they're just statues. We just welded them where they're all one piece now, and they're now sculpture. But their history comes along with the content, and that's part of the fun.
19: Of course, it takes a lot of new work, new effort, and new creative problem solving to display pieces as large as Lillard's shaped steel robots or collaborator Chris McDaniel's towering robotic figure built from reclaimed plastic. But while Lillard says there are no newly created artworks on display, he did build something new and massive for this show.
2: There's no new art pieces in this show, and we were very intentional for me not to do that, but to showcase and upgrade everything that I've been doing. But funny enough, the real new sculpture is the one that holds up Chris's piece. It holds up Overbought. It's that giant 11-foot hangar that's right in the middle of the area, which probably people won't even think about. But yet it was probably my greatest success for the entire show, is the thing nobody will think about.
19: That kind of practical potential for Lillard's metalworking tools and know-how are more than just a happy byproduct. He feels that it's part of the accessible appeal of the work and could also be a helpful addition to life outside of the arts world.
2: I love things that are blue-collar, and relating kind of that blue-collar aesthetic of welding to something that is considered high art. I have projects that are blue-collar. They sometimes help afford my life while I create these monsters that are over to the side.
19: But those monsters aren't just for showing off his steelworking skill or his eye for line work, negative spaces, or cleverly hidden lighting elements. It's all meant to come together and to make something manufactured feel real, organic, and sometimes even human.
2: There are so many ways to succeed as an artist where the path has already been laid before you, right? How is it that you can shake things up and create your own unique path? How is it that I'm going to be able to convey this unique experience that is me and transmit some of that into these materials and have somebody else somehow understand that? I like to add a little bit of lighting, a little bit of movement. Usually it's very limited, but just enough to kind of like make it feel like it's alive.
19: The exhibition Sculpted Worlds, featuring works by Nick Lillard, as well as Chris McDaniel, Jennifer Burwell, Ken Hall, and Claire Holloway, opens this Friday, June 12th at Uncanny Art House in Norman. For more, visit uncannyarthouse.com and follow at Nick Lillard Art on Instagram. For On the Scene, I'm Brett Fieldkamp.
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9: 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I'm Layla Faldin.
22: I'm Michelle Martin.
10: And I'm Steve Inskeep. The Minnesota man charged with killing a state lawmaker and her husband in attacks targeting Democrats has admitted to the crimes. He is expected to face life in prison without the possibility of release. Here's Matt Sepik of Minnesota Public Radio.
23: Even in an era of extreme political violence, Minnesota U.S. Attorney Dan Rosen said Vance Belter's attacks on lawmakers a year ago Sunday are hard to fathom.
24: With regard to what it is that controls the criminal mind and what drives a criminal to want to commit this sort of brutal murder and to do it as coldly as it was done, I wonder if any of us who live law-abiding lives will ever really be able to understand that sort of motivation.
23: In response to questions from his attorney in court on Thursday, the 58-year-old Belter admitted that he planned the rampage for months and drew up a handwritten hit list. He disguised himself as a police officer, put flashing lights on his SUV, and donned a silicone mask before pounding on the door of Democratic State Senator John Hoffman. When Hoffman answered, Belter opened fire on the lawmaker and his wife Yvette. Both survived multiple gunshot wounds. Their daughter Hope was there but was not hit. Belter then stopped near the homes of two other Democratic lawmakers but didn't encounter them. 90 minutes after shooting the Hoffmans, Belter went to the home of Representative Melissa Hortman. He shot Hortman's husband, Mark, in the doorway, rushed inside, and shot the former House Speaker at point-blank range just as real police officers arrived. Belter ran out the back and evaded law enforcement for 43 hours before he was captured near his home outside Minneapolis. A grand jury indicted Belter for stalking, murder, and gun crimes, and gave federal prosecutors the go-ahead to determine if the death penalty would be appropriate. U.S. Attorney Rosen says the Justice Department took it off the table in exchange for Belter's guilty plea.
24: The direction that we had was that we will not seek the death penalty provided Mr. Belter enters into the plea agreement that you all saw him enter into today.
23: In a statement, the Hoffman family says there can't be true justice unless Americans treat people with respect, stop dehumanizing each other, and, quote, stop dividing our country with hate and rhetoric. For NPR News, I'm Matt Sepik in Minneapolis.
0: Carmelo Anthony and Austin Metcalf were both 17, both track athletes, both strong students, when they had a confrontation at a track meet. At some point, Metcalf pushed Anthony, and Anthony stabbed Metcalf, killing him. After deliberating for just a few hours, a jury convicted Anthony of murder, and this week the judge sentenced him to 35 years in prison. To the prosecution, this was a straightforward case of unjustified violence, but many in the Frisco community do not see it that way. It has convulsed this rapidly growing and diverse suburb of Dallas, Texas, and become a national story. To ask why, we've called the Reverend Billy Eccles Richter, who is involved in an interfaith alliance there. He leads services at Grace Avenue United Methodist Church in Frisco. Reverend Billy, thanks so much for joining us.
1: Thank you for having me.
0: Well, first stating the obvious, Anthony, the accused, is black, and Metcalf, who was killed, is white. But how quickly did that fact become the dominant issue?
1: I don't really think it became the fact until after the tragedy occurred. This was not a white student seeking out a black student to attack them. This was not a black student seeking out a white student to retaliate or to push back. This was a track meet. These were two students from rival schools. Each school sets up their tent and says, this is our territory for our school. And apparently Carmelo Anthony came into the other school's tent, and that's when the dispute occurred.
0: Very soon after the killing, these right-wing provocateurs, led by a January 6th insurrectionist who was pardoned by the president, started leading these racist protests. He called for Carmelo Anthony to be lynched. How much has that contributed to the atmosphere there, or was that already there?
1: I think when somebody like that comes in, what they are able to do is to reach down to a small minority of people who have been sort of lurking in the shadows, waiting for someone to come along and to promote something that is bigoted. And one of the things that was very clear after this happened, the father of Austin Metcalf, when Jake Lang showed up here, said very clearly, we don't want you here, and you are not helping the situation by what you are espousing.
0: It's my understanding that Carmelo Anthony acknowledges that he had a knife. He acknowledges that he stabbed Austin Metcalf. His argument was that it was self-defense. It's my understanding that the reason some in the community are decrying this prosecution as racist, they say that a white student who felt similarly threatened by black students would have been treated more sympathetically by the authorities. Is that the basis of it?
1: I don't believe that to be the case. Some of the students that they presented as witnesses were African-American, who testified to the fact that Carmelo Anthony chose to reach into his backpack and pull out the knife. I want to just say, too, I think one of the things here is to talk about the difference between responsibility and blame.
0: Mm-hmm.
1: We want to assign blame. What I've discovered in my life is that when we do that, it takes any responsibility away from us. I think in this case, we have to all claim responsibility.
0: And why do you say that?
1: I say that because of the way we've taught children in our community that you should have a certain pride in your school. And I'm not saying that's necessarily a bad thing, but when that turns into this is our territory, we're going to defend our ground, that becomes problematic, and we have to all look at ourselves and say, how do we all accept some responsibility as opposed to immediately jumping in and saying, oh, well, I know who's to blame.
0: How do you think people go forward from here?
1: Well, I think we've got to get back to a concept of neighborliness. And part of what that means is being able to learn from one another, to sit down together, to break bread together, to be hospitable with one another. We're all here and have been given the opportunity to share in something very, very special. Why are we trying to destroy that? And I think, again, part of it just simply is there are people that are afraid that they are losing their sense of their own territory.
0: That's Billy Eccles Richter. He's lead pastor at Grace Avenue United Methodist Church in Frisco, Texas. Pastor Eccles Richter, thanks so much for talking to me.
1: Thanks, Michelle. It's been a pleasure.

0: 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I'm Michelle Martin.
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6: Inflation spikes to a three-year high. President Trump brushes it off, and the war that's fueling the squeeze on Americans rolls on. From WAMU and NPR in Washington, this is 1A.

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1: Chip is set. The GOP passes its massive immigration enforcement bill. Celebrations for America's 250th begin nationwide. And huge sports moments converge with the NBA Finals and the World Cup this week. That's all coming up after this news.
2: Live from NPR News in Washington, I'm Korva Coleman. The stock markets opened last hour in New York. Billionaire Elon Musk's SpaceX company has now started selling shares on the NASDAQ stock exchange. Heard here. Stocks opened mixed this morning as SpaceX lifts off as a public company. NPR's Scott Horsley reports the Dow Jones Industrial Average climbed about 130 points in early trading.
3: SpaceX is looking to raise $75 billion by selling a small stake in the company to public investors. The funds would help to bankroll the company's space travel and artificial intelligence goals. Elon Musk will continue to control the vast majority of the company's shares, and the public offering will boost his already substantial fortune. Mortgage rates are inching higher. Freddie Mac says the average rate on a 30-year home loan is now just over 6.5%. Rates briefly dipped below 6% earlier this year, but bounced higher after the U.S. launched its war with Iran. Asian stocks rose sharply overnight. Scott Horsley, NPR News, Washington.
2: President Trump is floating a meeting with some top AI executives in coming days. NPR's Windsor Johnston says the president is expected to focus on ways the public can share in the wealth created by the tech industry.
4: As policyholders debate who should benefit from artificial intelligence, Cornell Tech professor Helen Nissenbaum says it's important to remember what AI is built on.
5: We get sucked into the idea that the machines are creating, rather than understanding that the machines are creating from what humans have created.
4: Nissenbaum argues that everyday Americans don't get compensated for AI using what it gleans from them. OpenAI has suggested a public wealth fund that could give all people a share of AI profits, while Anthropic has called for policies to help workers benefit if the technology displaces jobs on a large scale. Windsor Johnston, NPR News, Washington.
2: The U.S. men's national soccer team plays its first game of the FIFA World Cup tonight in Los Angeles. NPR's Becky Sullivan reports.
6: U.S. soccer has been planning for this World Cup for a long, long time. After the Americans failed to qualify for the World Cup back in 2018, they cleaned house and a new staff brought in a whole new generation of young players to develop. The 2022 tournament was a first test for the young squad. They reached the round of 16. Now they're older. The core is in their prime and they're playing here at home. Here's midfielder Tyler Adams.
7: This is like, for me, the biggest opportunity to just really grow the game, like to inspire people, to show that American players are at the level of the rest of the world.
6: Paraguay is the first of the team's three group stage matches. Next up will be Australia, then Turkey, then, the team hopes, a run in the knockout round. Becky Sullivan, NPR News, Los Angeles.
2: You're listening to NPR. President Trump says a deal with Iran is very close and something could be signed in Europe within days. Iran's foreign minister has denied this. Yesterday, Trump threatened to bomb Iran heavily. Hours later, he walked that back, saying he'd canceled the attacks and an agreement was close. No details of an agreement have emerged. A new report suggests many aspiring teachers in the U.S. are not being adequately prepared to instruct students on how to read. NPR's Caden Mills has more.
8: The report from the National Council on Teacher Quality looks at more than 700 elementary teacher prep programs across the U.S. and finds only about half prepare educators to teach according to the science of reading. And very few programs adequately equip teachers to teach reading to English language learners, who make up a growing share of students. Federal testing shows a majority of students struggle to read at grade level. Lacking most in teacher prep programs is instruction on how to teach students to distinguish different sounds and recognize what letters they go with, according to the report. The report also notes programs may be hiding from accountability by not participating in the review. Most programs that opted out had previously received failing scores. Caden Mills, NPR News.
2: Contemporary artist David Hockney has died at the age of

0: 88, according to his publicist. Hockney, who was born in the United Kingdom, painted colorful views of California that led some to call him an icon. His pool scenes gained him much admiration. I'm Corva Coleman, NPR News.
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2: Last week's Wait, Wait, Olympic champion Alana Myers-Taylor says she doesn't wear her medals into restaurants to get free food anymore, like she did when she first won bronze.
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2: I'm Peter Sagal. This week, comedian Robert Smigel tells us if he brings Triumph the Insult Comic Dog into restaurants to insult his way to a free meal. 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
5: I'm Nyla Boodoo. It's the 1A Friday News Roundup. This week, U.S. inflation hit a new three-year high. The Consumer Price Index jumped 4.2% in May compared to a year earlier. When a reporter asked him about the latest report, President Trump had this to say.
6: I love it. The numbers were great. You know what I really love? I love the inflation.
5: A striking reply, even from a president who has made it clear before that the economic pain caused by the war in Iran isn't his top priority. Trump later told the New York Post that he meant to convey he was glad inflation wasn't even higher. But the price pains fueled by the war are becoming impossible to brush off for many Americans and lawmakers. We're going to talk about it. Plus, primaries in four states are giving a clearer picture of what's ahead for the midterms, including just how far Democrats will go to defend a candidate plagued by scandal. And we'll, of course, save a moment to talk about a remarkable night of sports this week. We'll get to all of that with our expert panel. Joining me in studio, Megan Scully, Congress editor at Bloomberg News. Welcome back, Megan.
7: Thanks for having me.
5: Naftali Ben-David, politics and government editor at the Washington Post. Hi, Naftali.
8: Good to be here.
5: And David Smith, Washington bureau chief for the Guardian. Hi, David.
9: Hi, great to be here.
5: And remember, we want to hear from you this hour as well. You can email your questions and comments about the week's news to 1a@wamu.org. We'll put them to our experts. Let's begin with that May inflation report. David, can you break down the numbers for us?
9: Well, yeah, this is inflation. Now it's an annual rate of 4.2%, which is the highest we have seen for 3 years. It was rising from 2.4% a year ago. I think importantly, it's also outpacing wage growth for the second month in a row. The average weekly earnings, according to the Bureau of Labor Statistics, decreased 0.2% last month, and 0.7% from a year ago. And this is very damaging, I think, to the Trump political brand. You know, he campaigned on bringing down prices. That was crucial to many voters. And again, we're seeing that disparity between what he would say is an incredibly successful stock market, breaking records all the time, other indicators that actually show a strong economy, but in people's daily lives, they're not feeling it, you know, precisely because of these inflation and wage numbers, and certainly rub salt in the wound when they hear Trump in the Oval Office saying, you know, I love the inflation.
5: Especially at the pump. Megan, can I just ask about gas prices, which have been a key indicator of how the Iran war is directly impacting Americans' wallets. Where do gas prices stand in the CPI? Like, how does that factor in?
7: So the gas prices are essentially what's driving the CPI growth, gas and other energy costs. You know, gas prices are down or were down this week to $4.15 a gallon, which is lower than it was over $4.50 a month ago. But it has been incredibly volatile, of course. Yeah, and gas prices essentially hinge on Trump's statements regarding the state of the Iran war. So that could go up again. And we have oil companies already warning about the long-term consequences of this. The strategic oil, the strategic petroleum reserve mm-hmm. is at low rates right now, which is going to drive up prices. And that has rippling effects across the economy. You know, it affects not just what you're paying paying at the pump, but it affects what you're paying for food because of transportation costs. It affects anything that uses petroleum in the products. It can drive up plastics costs. So this is a widespread issue, and it really hinges on what happens in the coming days and weeks regarding talks around Iran.
5: Naftali, certainly, even though the president has been brushing off these inflation spikes, as we approach the midterms, it seems like this can become increasingly dangerous politically. What are we hearing from other Republicans right now following this latest inflation report?
8: Well, I think it's really bad for them, and I think they're starting to very much realize that. We're getting to a point in the midterm cycle where it's going to be pretty hard to reverse, even if somehow a deal with Iran is reached soon. You know, there's this truism in politics that the president really has a limited effect on the economy. He deserves unmerited blame, unmerited, praise. But in this case, Trump's policies are so directly tied to the prices through the tariffs as well as the war that it's going to be very difficult for Republicans to disentangle themselves. Prices could get a lot worse in the next couple of weeks. Oil executives are starting to warn that their inventories are low. The summer travel season is going to heat up. And we're seeing this.
5: We're already seeing like airline ticket prices are through the roof.
8: Absolutely.
5: Yeah.
8: And, you know, we're seeing this collision of war, economy, and politics that's pretty rare and is pretty bad for the Republicans. And Trump is finding himself in the position that Biden was in just a few years ago, where Biden was telling people it's temporary and it's not my fault and it'll be better soon and it's not as bad as you think. And that's rarely an effective political message.
5: Megan, we should point out the Fed is meeting next week. This will be the first time Kevin Warsh will be at the helm as Fed chair. Would we see them raise interest rates against Trump's wishes?
7: So, you know, what we're hearing from economists is they'll likely stay put. But that, of course, could change. But the likelihood of an interest rate hike at some point this year is going up. And it will be a very interesting dynamic, of course, to watch, given that this is Trump's, you know, appointed Fed pick after his long grumblings with Jerome Powell and Powell's handling of the economy and Trump really trying to exert his pressure on the Fed to lower the rates. It'll be an interesting dynamic to watch. I think that in addition to the ultimate decision, certainly the press conference after the decision with Warsh at the mic will be, you know, there will be people trying to read the tea leaves there in terms of what this means for later this year in addition.
8: And by the way, there's an interesting element of this, which is that Jerome Powell is not leaving the Fed board, unlike most chairmen. So he's going to be sitting there during these meetings as sort of this voice of conscience, so to speak, as Warsh tries to navigate this. And I think that could really affect the way things go.
5: So we saw the inflation report arrive amid another week when President Trump's stance on Iran has been all over the place, especially in the past 24 hours. Since February, he has said repeatedly that the war is close to ending. CNN has tallied at least 37 separate times he's made that claim that a deal is happening. We heard the president reiterate that message again Thursday, just hours after threatening major news strikes on Iran. David, the president says this time it's different, that we're close to a resolution. Do we have any solid evidence that this is different this time?
9: Not really. I mean, I think we have to apply the old Ronald Reagan phrase of, you know, trust but verify, because we have been here so often before. There is a boy who cried wolf sense of Trump making these claims that an end to the war is imminent. If you are looking for something potentially a bit different this time, he was unusually specific, at least at first, in saying we could have a peace deal signed in Europe. I can't make it. And by the way, of course, he can't make it because it's his birthday and he's going to UFC cage fighting at the White House. But anyway, but perhaps J.D. Vance would be there. However, yet again, in the subsequent hours, the indications from the Iranian government were this is far from a done deal. We know, of course, the Iranian government doesn't always speak with one voice. So I think probably a healthy skepticism is worth maintaining here until we see actual proof. And also, by the sound of it, this is just really a memorandum that in some ways effectively would just extend the ceasefire and allow more talks.
5: Right. It's not a deal.
9: Right.
5: It's a memorandum of understanding that perhaps would open the strait. Naftali, can I ask, just as we're rounding up everything that happened this week, we saw Iran hitting U.S. targets across the Middle East after the U.S. struck Tehran. Iran also downed a U.S. Army helicopter.
7: What do we know about the damage or casualties as a result of these strikes?
8: Well, the amount of casualties inflicted by Iran, or at least the amount of damage, has been one of the more closely held elements of this war. They hit targets in Kuwait, in Bahrain. I think the helicopter was really notable. It's one of the few times they've been able to down, maybe the only time, to down an American aircraft, that we should say that there
7: the
8: were...
7: The personnel, are there, everyone was okay.
8: Exactly. I was going to say we should make that clear. But I also think a message is being sent by Iran. They're not feeling cowed. They don't think they're at a disadvantage. They're going into these negotiations not feeling like they're in a weakened state. And in fact, the suggestions are that they think Trump is getting increasingly urgent, not to say desperate, to reach a deal. So when the deal is reached, assuming we have one sometime in the next couple of weeks, it's likely to be criticized from all sides of the American political spectrum. But the question is, when Trump reaches a point where he feels the damage, economic and political, from not having a deal is outweighed by having a deal that it might be tough to defend.
7: We got this email from Donald Mulcair. As someone who came of age in the immediate aftermath of the Vietnam War, I faced an economy coming to terms with the deficits resulting from the failure to address the costs of the war. We will face the same challenges or worse due to the profligacy of the current administration. Not only are we not addressing the reality of the cost of waging war on Iran, the seemingly unlimited funding for our war on immigrants and the indulgence given to the president's whims. Donald, thank you for sharing that. I did want to ask, we're just about to break, but I did want to ask just very quickly, David, when we're talking about inflation across the world, this is a problem, not just in the U.S., as we're thinking about the global economy.
9: Yes, absolutely. There are many countries struggling with it. And in fact, in recent years, I know people in Britain, where I'm from originally, look at America and say, what are you guys complaining about? You know, our inflation is double digits. And particularly, of course, they look at gas prices and think, well, actually, it's still much cheaper in the US. Although a counter argument to that is, of course, is that in America, people are much more dependent on their cars, particularly in rural areas, longer distances. But I think there is no foreign leader anywhere in the world who is treating this like Donald Trump, who is, of course, instead talking about his White House ballroom, his triumphal arch.
7: And the UFC fighting. We're going to get to that, actually. So we are rounding up the week's news with David Smith, The Guardian's Washington Bureau Chief, The Washington Post, Naftali Ben-David, and Bloomberg's Megan Scully. And you, as always, we're taking your questions and comments. You can email us 1A at WAMU.org. I'm Nyla Boodoo. This is 1A.

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1: I'm Indira Lakshmanan. The World Cup isn't just about sports. It's also a great excuse for a party. We'll make some cocktails to celebrate.
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4: A slight chance for isolated showers or storms through the day. Otherwise, a mix of clouds and sun with highs in the mid to upper 80s this afternoon. Winds remaining light and variable. For this evening, look for mostly cloudy skies. Overnight lows dropping into the mid 70s. Turning mostly sunny for Saturday. Hot with highs around 95. A heat index approaching 105. You're tuned to KGOU.
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6: It's the Friday News Roundup. I'm Nyla Boodoo. Here with us, your expert panel on the week's top stories. David Smith, Washington Bureau Chief for The Guardian. Megan Scully, Congress Editor at Bloomberg News. And Naftali Ben-David, Politics and Government Editor at The Washington Post. Let's jump now into what we're learning from the latest primary races. First up, Nevada, where affordability in one of the President Trump's key tax policies is coming to head. Trump's no tax on tips policy promised to help working class people. It worked in Nevada, where he became the first Republican presidential candidate to win the state in 20 years. But after Las Vegas saw a steep drop in tourism last year, many workers say higher costs for groceries, healthcare, housing and gas have swallowed any savings from the president's tax relief plan. Megan, so we saw the state primary election on Tuesday. As we started this whole hour talking about inflation and the economy, what happened with Vegas voters here this week?
7: So it's really interesting to watch. There are three House districts that are competitive, currently held by Democrats in the Vegas area. And these are three seats that if Republicans had any chance of flipping, these are three of those seats. And if they were to flip these seats, they could then forestall losses elsewhere in the country. Because this no tax on tips policy had been so popular, of course, prior to tax season and prior to the Iran war, it was thought that these districts, that it was a reasonable pickup chance for Republicans. But what we're seeing there is this sort of culmination of Trump's economic policies, the tariff policies, immigration policies have helped really driven down the number of tourists, down about 17% from in terms of tourists from Canada and 8% overall this year over last. And then when you look at increased gas prices and whatnot, people who have benefited from this very much heralded no tax on tip policy that was a centerpiece of Trump's tax bill last year are basically using any money that they have gained from that to offset the costs of Trump's other policies. So people are not going out and buying big screen TVs or taking extravagant vacations. They are paying their gas bills and they're paying off debt that they've accrued. And so this is, you know, while this is something that is felt acutely in Nevada, it is interesting, you know, it's certainly something that you can extrapolate across the U.S.
6: And so when we saw that on Tuesday with the races.
7: Yeah. So what we saw, you know, of course, this was the primary for these races. And we saw, you know, voters really come out and vote. Turnout was pretty good for a primary race. And I think that certainly underscores some of the agitation. The Democrats, it was not a surprise necessarily in terms of who won these primary votes, but it did kind of provide us in talking to voters there, provide us with sort of a look ahead at what may happen, in November in these races and then help us extrapolate kind of across the country as well.
6: Let's move from the House to the race for the Senate. On Tuesday, Maine Democrats selected Marine Corps veteran and oyster farmer Graham Plattner as their pick to challenge five-term Republican Senator Susan Collins. Plattner's candidacy has been plagued by several controversies, from a tattoo resembling a Nazi symbol to a sexting scandal while married. David, you're in Maine this week. What do early polls say about Plattner's chances of beating Senator Collins, who we should point out has been in office for nearly 30 years?
8: Yeah, and that is now seen as one of her flaws, potentially. Plattner is leading by 7.4 percentage points, according to the Real Clear Politics polling average. And a number of polls show him ahead, but of course, it's far from over. Certainly, what I witnessed on the ground in Maine was a great deal of enthusiasm for Plattner in the progressive base. When I talked to voters about, what about these scandals, I found that anti-establishment sentiment includes a suspicion of the media and others conspiring against Plattner. In some ways, it almost strengthens him at times. One woman I talked to said about the tattoo, for example, well, many of us have had a drunken night, got a tattoo, not really known about it, and regretted it later. And they like that he's, apologized for it. She said the issues sexual problems, allegations against him from women, well, that's between him and the women. Others made the point that Plattner himself echoed in his speech that Susan Collins, according to Plattner, lied about backing a Supreme Court justice who would overturn Roe versus Wade. This is the first time she can be held accountable for that. One female voter said, if you want to talk about Plattner and women, well, what about, Susan Collins' destructive effect on women? And I did find Plattner's campaign speech interesting in that so much of it was an attack on Susan Collins as part of the rich, corrupt elite. She's not here for you. She's here for Trump. And I think that will be Democrats' big hope here in this huge gamble that they've taken, that whatever flaws Plattner has, they hope will be overwhelmed by the anti-Trump sentiment that is out there at the moment.
6: Naftali, can I ask about Bernie Sanders, a Vermont independent senator, was an early endorser of Plattner's. How does a support for Plattner differ within the party, especially as David is talking about sort of progressives who want change and establishment Democrats who wonder if he's too risky? Where does that anti-establishment group sort of factor into all of this?
9: I mean, I think it's very powerful in the Democratic Party, and I think there's a feeling among many Democrats that they've been engaging in asymmetric warfare, and that while they have often picked candidates who are sort of moderate and establishment-oriented, the Republicans have sort of gone wild. They've nominated everybody from President Trump to, Marjorie Taylor Greene, people who don't, appreciate or respect traditions and laws, and they're done with it. I think that's a sentiment that's very strong. It sort of, in a way, foregrounds a question that otherwise may have waited a little bit, which is, is Democrats' answer to the Trump era to have their own Donald Trump-type people, or is it to have something completely different? And I'm not equating Graham Plattner with Donald Trump. There's a lot of differences, but I think it does raise that question. And his race, more than any other, I think, is going to test whether this surge of antipathy toward Trump overwhelms everything else, because Plattner is a flawed candidate, Collins is a strong candidate, and if all of that is brushed aside by the desire, I'm sure Plattner's going to say things like, do you want a Democratic Senate or a Republican Senate when President Trump nominates the next Supreme Court justice? Nothing else matters. That's going to be the message, and I think it's going to resonate with a lot of Democrats.
6: Well, certainly a message we've heard from the Republican side. Megan, can I ask, on the roundup, we've talked a lot about the value of a President Trump endorsement. I wanted to ask about the value of a Bernie Sanders endorsement, because Sanders MAC candidates have won or advanced in California, New Jersey, Montana, Ohio, Pennsylvania, and Maine.
7: Mm-hmm. Not all places that you might equate with the progressive agenda.
6: Right.
7: And Bernie Sanders. Yeah. I mean, it sort of started with Mamdani in New York and has taken off from there. And he is, of course, finding himself very much at odds at times with Senate leadership. Senator Schumer, of course, in Maine, really supported Janet Mills. Like, that was the establishment's pick. And she ended up dropping out of the race. And while she still got, I think it was Graham Platner got about 72% of the vote, and she still got maybe in the 10 to 20% range.
10: That's not close.
7: Not close, no. And it goes to show, I think, what Naftali was saying, where the Senate Democratic leadership or Democratic leadership writ large is kind of out of touch at this moment with a lot of voters who are voting out of frustration with government, frustration with Trump specifically, frustration with their paychecks not going far enough. And they're seeing these progressive champions as viable alternatives and people who may actually, be their proxies in Washington. One area I'm really going to be following closely is how Bernie Sanders does in Michigan. The candidate that he backed, Abdul El-Sayed, this week won the endorsement of the very powerful United Auto Workers Union. It's a three-way race against Representative Haley Stevens and State Senator Mallory McMorrow. This is a state that Democrats must hold on to if they have any chance of winning the Senate back in November. This primary is not until August. So it's this three-way battle among Democrats until then against a very good Republican candidate. So will Sanders backing here and the United Auto Workers backing here, will it kind of clear the field for this progressive, or will it continue to be this three-way race for 2 months to come?
6: Yeah, it's an interesting thing to keep an eye on in Michigan. David, did you want to add something more about Maine and Bernie Sanders?
8: Well, sure. Well, just generally, I think, it is fascinating. Longtime political operative I spoke to in Maine said, we have a very independent streak here. So when, the Democratic establishment, people in posh TV studios tell us what to do, we'll probably do the opposite. But it raises so many questions about, has Trump changed the standard of behavior over the past decade? Democrats caught in, all these very difficult debates, which there's no easy answer to, about, weren't you the party of the Me Too movement and believe women? So how can you now accommodate Graham Platner? Others say, don't let the perfect be the enemy of the good. We have to be pragmatic, hard-headed. It's all about winning. And, what we've witnessed in social media and elsewhere is Democrats really going at each other over these questions. And, hard to know how they'll be ultimately resolved.
6: Well, and also, obviously, this is an open conversation that's happening for a party while campaigning is going on. So it's not as if everyone's on the same page here.
9: No, not at all. And I think the midterms are going to clarify some of those questions, but not all of them. What's going to be really interesting is after the midterms, when the presidential race really starts heating up. And I think some candidates are going to present themselves as a good antidote to Trump. And I'm thinking maybe of Gavin Newsom and other candidates as a return to something like normalcy and competence. And maybe that's a Josh Shapiro type candidacy. But that's where the party's debate is really going to engage. But we're seeing a preview of it in the midterms.
6: That's Naftali Ben-David from The Washington Post. Our guests today are also Bloomberg's Megan Scully and David Smith from The Guardian. I'm Nyla Boodoo. You're listening to 1A. Let's stick with the primaries for one more moment. South Carolina Republican Congresswoman Nancy Mace finished fifth place in her state's gubernatorial primary on Tuesday. That loss makes her the third House Republican who will no longer hold elected office after advocating for the release of the Epstein file. That club includes Kentucky's Thomas Massie, former Georgia Representative Marjorie Taylor Greene, who resigned earlier this year. And Naftali, what do the other losses tell us about the president's approval or denunciation of how a candidate how does that play across the GOP with voters?
9: I mean, there's no question that his endorsement still carries a lot of weight. He's had a pretty good record. I will say that Nancy Mace is in a slightly different category because she's had what you might call an erratic background. She started out as a moderate. She became very much a Trump supporter so that neither faction really trusts her entirely. Then she voted against him on the Epstein files. She's also picked fights with a lot of people like former Speaker Kevin McCarthy. She's had some really damaging, I think, personal behavior, like she was caught on tape yelling at TSA officials and so on and so forth. So she was a rising star, but has really had something of a dramatic fall. But the bigger picture is that I think a lot of Republicans are in a bit of a bind because Trump is very popular among the primary base and very unpopular among the general electorate. And so a lot of them are going to have difficulty navigating not attracting his ire during a primary race, but then trying to distance themselves during the general.
10: Speaking of the president's ire, we do need to talk about California, where the state's notoriously slow mail-in voting counting process is once again making headlines. In the days following the election, right-wing influencers and the president himself have started pushing theories of voter fraud in the state. Last Friday, after NBC's Meet the Press host Kristen Welker pressed the president on his unfounded claims of election fraud in California, he berated her and the media and walked out mid-interview.
11: Your elections are crooked, and you're crooked, and Meet the Press is crooked, and so is ABC, and CBS, and CNN.
12: But, Mr. President,
11: your one-sided crooked networks. All right, let's call it quits, because I've had enough. Thank you, darling. Have a good time.
12: Mr. President, let's please. I traveled all the way to Wisconsin.
10: At the Capitol on Monday, House Speaker Mike Johnson continued to fan the flames. Here's what he told CNN's chief congressional correspondent, Manu Raju.
13: I'm not saying it's rigged. I'm saying it stinks to high heaven, and everybody knows that. Let's remove the appearance of impropriety. Let's have what a concept. Let's have votes on an election the day of the election. That's what many states are able to do. I think California is playing around with this.
14: But what evidence is there to prove that there was rigged?
13: Some of these efforts are so diabolical and so far upstream it is impossible to prove. But I think everybody knows instinctively something is wrong here.
10: Megan, so I just want to reiterate what Mike Johnson said there. He said that he thinks voter fraud is happening, but it's impossible to prove. And that everyone knows instinctively something's wrong here. Let's just start with the facts of what we know about voting. California has consistently been one of the slowest states in the U.S. to count mail-in votes.
7: Yes.
10: Is it because of the size of California?
7: There's a lot of factors here. And this goes back to when Trump was president the first time. It goes back decades. You know, California is massive, but every voter in the state gets a mail-in ballot, and many use them. As long as the ballots are postmarked by election day, they have 7 days to get in. So this is, so there are ballots that come in after election day, but were mailed then. And those ballots still count as long as they are within those 7 days. That can be in California as much as, I think in the last election, it was about 450,000, 460,000, which is about 2.5% of the electorate there. So it's not an insignificant number. Some of these ballots come from, we should say, members of the military who are serving overseas or in other states as well. In addition, California has a very complex process for how they verify signatures. So they have a complex process to prevent fraud. There's nothing diabolical about that. They have a manual system in addition to an electronic system to check signatures. So this is, slow counting does not equal fraud in this instance.
10: You're actually saying it's the opposite.
9: But it doesn't mean it's a good thing either. And I think people on all sides argue that California should figure out a way to move a little bit faster. It doesn't inspire trust. It doesn't inspire confidence. There is no evidence whatsoever of fraud or corruption, but it doesn't mean that states should just take forever to count their votes. I mean, one other important point here is that I think there's a risk that President Trump and other Republicans are setting the stage to cry foul after the midterms. The midterms are expected to be very good for Democrats, and generally, presidents come out and admit that that was a thumpin' or a shellacking or whatever it was, and they sort of sheepishly promise to work with the other party. I don't think we can anticipate that in this case. So this could be laying the groundwork for what you're going to see in November.
10: When we come back, we're going to be talking about an upcoming Supreme Court ruling, which actually could affect vote counting in at least a dozen states, including California. We're rounding up the week's news with Neftali Ben-David, politics and government editor at The Washington Post, David Smith, The Guardian's Washington bureau chief, and Megan Scully, Congress editor at Bloomberg. We'll also have our weekly news quiz when we come back. I'm Nyla Boodoo. This is 1A.

Iran hits U.S. assets across the Middle East and the U.S. strikes Tehran. On the next international news roundup, what's happened to the deal that leaders said was so close? Also, the U.K., France, and others issue new sanctions on West Bank settlers. And the World Cup kicks off. We round up the global news next hour on 1A.

0: For KGOU, I'm Sophie Dement with information on two events you can find in our online events calendar. 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
2: It's the Friday News Roundup. I'm Nyla Boodoo. Each week on 1A, we like to challenge you with our Friday News Quiz. Last week, we asked you what skyborne natural phenomenon surprised some New England residents. The answer was a sonic boom created by the breakup of a meteor as heavy as an elephant over the border between Massachusetts and New Hampshire. Congratulations to our winner, Todd Yeslau from Fayetteville, Arkansas. Todd, your swag is on the way. Now for this week's quiz. The New York Knicks completed one of the most remarkable turnarounds in professional sports on Wednesday night, a record-breaking comeback in Game 4 of the NBA Finals.
3: Brunson gets it, fires up a three. Shot no good, the tip, it's gone!
2: The Knicks erased a 29-point halftime deficit to beat the San Antonio Spurs by 1 point in the final seconds, as you just heard there. If they win Game 5 in San Antonio Saturday night, the Knicks will capture their first NBA title in 53 years. Here's your quiz question. In Wednesday's game, the Knicks broke the NBA Finals comeback record. Which team previously held that record until Wednesday? You can send us your answers using our app, 1A Vox Pop. Well, as always, we are accepting answers through Sunday evening. No Google, no AI. Good luck. Let's continue the news roundup with Megan Scully, Congress editor at Bloomberg News, David Smith, the Guardian's Washington bureau chief, and Naftali Ben-David, politics and government editor at the Washington Post. I wanted to talk about the Supreme Court. We've got a ruling any day now we're expecting on whether states' ballots must be received by election day to count. That case is involving Mississippi, but obviously the ruling could affect vote counting in at least a dozen states, including California. Naftali, we were just talking about this before the break, about the need to make this faster. David, could the Supreme Court ruling actually make vote counting faster in California?
4: Potentially, yes, because it does come down to this issue of, can ballots be counted as long as they are postmarked by when polls close, and more than a dozen states are affected by this. Yet again, they all have slightly different rules. I think what the election experts are saying about this Supreme Court ruling is that a lot would still depend on how state lawmakers respond, how local election officials respond, whether they go back to the court pushing for any additional steps. I think it's complicated and not entirely clear. We might not, we might not necessarily just get a Supreme Court ruling and that everything changes overnight. As we know, elections tend to be messy.
2: So the Supreme Court case does have implications for a number of states. Naftali, is it clear which political party stands to gain the most if mail-in ballot rules are tightened?
5: Republicans probably stand to gain the most because Democrats are more likely to vote by mail-in voting, in part because President Trump has spent years now trashing mail-in voting. And so there are many Republicans who are a little bit wary of it. One of the interesting things is that the courts actually has three major election-related cases. They greatly weakened the Voting Rights Act, as we know. They have this mail-in ballot case coming up, and I think they're likely, just based on the justice's comments during the oral hearing, to say that a vote has to be in by election day. And they have another one that involves campaign spending. It's not unlikely that all three of the rulings help the Republicans. And I think it's going to create a certain backlash among Democrats. What the effect of that will be is unclear, but I think it's really notable how involved the court has become in the nitty gritty of elections.
2: On Tuesday, we're going to talk more about the mail-in voting case set for the Supreme Court, along with other major cases the court will be weighing in on soon as they end this term. That's including issues like birthright citizenship, transgender athletes, temporary protected status for migrants, and more. If you have a question about one of those outstanding cases, you can email us, 1A@WAMU.org, and we'll talk about that on Tuesday. You're also welcome to email us now as we're having this conversation. We just got this message from Naveen. Why haven't you mentioned how President Trump has given us the most secure border in 55 years? That is the main reason he won. He started every rally in 2024 with Biden's open border, and he will have the largest mass deportation ever. I say this as a non-white American and son of legal immigrants who's very upset with Democrats' embrace of illegal immigration. Naveen, thanks for sending in that email. Actually, we're going to talk about that now because let's turn to the nearly $70 billion immigration enforcement bill, which Republicans in the House passed narrowly on Tuesday. President Trump signed into law on Wednesday. The package funds ICE and Border Patrol through the end of Trump's term. After Democrats refused to support more funding without reforms to the agencies, Republicans used the so-called budget reconciliation process to push the bill through. That is not how Congress usually appropriates money to fund the government. In the Senate, Republican Lisa Murkowski of Alaska voted against the package and criticized the use of the reconciliation process, saying, quote, to completely bypass regular order in the appropriations process by funding for 3.5 years, to me, it takes out of the process we have always looked to for funding our agencies. But Texas Republican and House Budget Chairman Jody Arrington supported the practice.
6: If Republicans today were not willing to use budget reconciliation and depart from appropriations in order to pass a funding bill that would restore funding to ICE and CBP, then what would happen is my Democrat colleagues would defund immigration enforcement, border enforcement, and abolish ICE.
2: Megan, can you just address what Jody Arrington is saying there in terms of just what would have happened if this bill hadn't passed?
7: Well, nothing, really. ICE and CBP had funding already. It wasn't like they were not being able to interdict or to do their operations. They actually got funding in the last Trump reconciliation bill. So they're pretty flush with.
2: So not accurate what he was saying.
7: Not in terms. They can do more, certainly, with this money. We have seen, of course, at Bloomberg, we're paying attention to the stock market all the time. And as this was making its way through Congress and it appeared ready to pass, we saw private prison stocks go way up because they are a potential beneficiary of the funding in this bill. So this certainly allows Trump to do more of his immigration policy with this additional funding. But they were never not funded ahead of this vote. That's important to say. In terms of the process that was used, and Murkowski's, concerns about this, this reconciliation process is something we're hearing more and more about. This is how Trump's tax bill was passed. This is how Biden's big, his own big, beautiful bill was passed, during his term. this is an end run around the Senate filibuster. So it can pass the Senate under 50 votes as opposed to under 60 votes, you know, which is what the filibuster, you know, sort of that guardrail that it erects. It's usually used for bigger policy pieces or bigger tax and spending packages. This was a bit of an anomaly that it was such a targeted area. You know, the concerns that Murkowski raised essentially is that, you know, this could be used again and again, you know, by future Congresses and future presidents to enact these smaller appropriations packages.
2: Naftali, how likely would the bill have passed if they hadn't used this sort of bypass?
5: I don't think it would have passed. I mean, generally to overcome a filibuster, not generally, always, it requires 60 votes. And given that the Republican majority is 53-47 in the Senate, I think it probably would not have passed otherwise. And this is what we see all the time in Washington, is one party or the other breaks a norm or a tradition and says they were forced into that position by the other party. And the result is that over time, these norms increasingly fall by the wayside.
2: David?
4: Just looking ahead to the midterms, I think it will be interesting to see Democratic candidates put on the spot and asked, you know, do you support President Trump's border security policy? Has he done a better job than Joe Biden? We could see the Democratic Party shift to the right. But conversely, Republicans will surely be asked, do you support the draconian measures by ICE in Minneapolis and elsewhere? And that will be tough for them to defend, especially as the party suffers erosion among Latino voters. Amidst all the debate over this, I mean, one story that struck me this week as a soccer fan watching the World Cup was one of the best referees from Somalia being denied access to the country. And I think that has to be borne in the calculus here. You might like a really tough, secure border, but just how far does this have to go?
2: Right, when we have World Cup officials that are not allowed to come into the country. I do want to talk about what ended up in the bill. Naftali?
5: So this is basically a bill that provides $70 billion to immigration enforcement, to ICE, and to the Border Patrol. I mean, one thing this does is it's essentially an insurance policy for the president that even if the Democrats take one or both houses of Congress, he will be able to continue his roundups, his raids, all the very aggressive immigration enforcement that he wants. And I think that's kind of the bigger significance of it.
2: Tonight, Section 702 of the Foreign Intelligence Surveillance Act, commonly known as FISA, is set to expire for the first time since it was put in place in 2008. The law allows the government to spy on foreign nationals abroad without a warrant. It can also lead to the capture of communications from U.S. citizens in some instances. The House failed to extend the law after President Trump tapped housing official Bill Pulte to be acting director of national intelligence. Pulte is a Trump ally who's accused multiple of the president's foes of mortgage fraud. He has no background in intelligence. Yesterday, President Trump seemed to heed the criticism of Pulte. He nominated Jay Clayton to be the next director of national intelligence, pending Senate confirmation. Clayton is a former chair of the Securities and Exchange Commission, a current U.S. attorney in Manhattan. Pulte is supposed to serve until Clayton is confirmed. Megan, will this move placate congressional opposition to renewing FISA?
7: Well,
2: the Section 702.
7: It appears that after the House essentially, you know, rejected this yesterday, didn't even get a simple majority, this extension, lawmakers up and left for a 12-day recess. So they will not be around to extend this before the deadline. It's unclear exactly what will happen. Intelligence agencies can continue to monitor communications thanks to the FISA courts and some decisions that had been made there. There's a year-long certification, for instance, of warrantless surveillance tactics, which, you know, are sort of at the heart of FISA. We're in uncharted territories, which is something I feel like we all say far too often these days. But in this case, it certainly is true. It has not expired in Congress up and left town. But it will be interesting to see whether the nomination placates lawmakers, particularly in the Senate. Clayton's Intelligence Committee confirmation hearing has already been scheduled for next week, which is lightning fast. Usually it takes several weeks to get these things moving. So it does appear that the White House is paying attention to critics here, particularly Republican critics in the Senate, and trying to move this as quickly as possible. The concern, though, is whether Pulte gets any access to these files.
2: Our guests today are Megan Scully, Congress editor at Bloomberg, Naftali Ben-David from The Washington Post, and David Smith, The Guardian's Washington bureau chief. I'm Nyla Boodoo. You're listening to 1A. Naftali, just to Megan's point, do we have a good understanding of the value of this section of FISA law? Or more importantly, does this expiration tonight put national security at significant risk?
5: Well, there's sort of a workaround, which is that the courts have certified, there's a special FISA court, and it has certified the use of this technique for at least a few more months. So it's possible that it wouldn't actually create a gap. And, you know, there's a lot of debate about it and how effective and how necessary it is. And in terms of moving forward, you know, Jay Clayton doesn't actually have a security background either. It's not quite as unrelated to anything national security as Bill Pulte, but it's far from clear that Democrats and Republicans will say, oh, okay, then let's go ahead now. On the other hand, when it comes to the attorney general pick, after Matt Gaetz, Pam Bondi looked pretty good. And it may be that after Bill Pulte, Jay Clayton looks pretty good. So we have yet to get the temperature of Congress as to whether or not this will relieve their concerns and they'll move ahead with FISA.
4: And that feels like a hallmark of the Trump era, doesn't it? Sort of go to an absolute extreme, get the criticism, and then pull back a bit. And suddenly your second choice is maybe not so extreme, and yet the Overton window has shifted.
5: Exactly.
2: We just have a few minutes left, so I just want to ask all of you as we wrap up here. I know there's a couple things we didn't get to, the World Cup, presidential renovations of Washington, and as well as the UFC event that's supposed to happen this week. Just quickly, I just wanted to ask you what you're kind of keeping your eye on. Naftali?
5: Well, for next week, President Trump's going to be at the G7 in France, and I'll be watching foreign leaders and whether and what their attitude is toward Trump. Have they reached a point where they're like, look, we just don't need or want to deal with this guy? Or will the attitude be, well, he's still the president of the United States and we've got to deal with him? And how did they navigate that?
7: I'll be watching this $1.8 billion fund that Trump has floated, and then the Justice Department has assured Congress that would not be used
2: the anti-weaponization
7: fund. Anti-weaponization fund to pay Trump's, you know, political allies, essentially. Trump seems to be trying to keep that alive, and I'll be watching closely to see how that affects various things on Capitol Hill, including Todd Blanche's nomination to be the attorney general.
4: I'm getting the popcorn for this mix of sport and political spectacle. Donald Trump falling asleep at the NBA game the other night and apparently putting a curse on the Knicks that was soon lifted.
2: So they did not win in four.
4: Exactly. Yeah. UFC on his 80th birthday, which I think is going to remind us all that, you know, he was the oldest president ever elected, and those questions continue to loom about his age. And then, you know, can Donald Trump somehow find a way to spoil the Soccer World Cup, you know, world's most watched sporting tournament, but certainly he wants to put his fingerprints on that as well.
2: Right. So we will be talking about all of this in this roundup and next week as well. I want to thank today's guests, David Smith, the Guardian's Washington bureau chief, Naftali Ben-David, politics and government editor at The Washington Post, and Megan Scully, Congress editor at Bloomberg News. Mike Kidd is our engineer and sound designer. Thomas Liu produces our podcast. Chris Castano is our digital editor. Alexandra Boti is our senior supervising producer. This program comes to you from WAMU, part of American University in Washington, distributed by NPR. I'm Nyla Boodoo. Have a great weekend. Thanks for listening. Let's talk more soon. This is 1A.

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1: President Trump has introduced several major construction projects in the nation's capital that are usually handled by governing bodies like federal commissions and planning boards. On the next If You Can Keep It, Trump's beautification of Washington, who's paying for it, and why critics say it's evidence of his equally aggressive approach to policymaking. That's next time on 1A.
2: This week on Science Friday, FIFA is integrating AI into analytics, refereeing, even coaching. 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
3: 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Here's what it said. But I think in soccer, we just underestimate how random it is.
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1: President Trump says a framework for an Iran deal is nearly complete. But what about the unstable second front in Lebanon? From WAMU and NPR in Washington, this is 1A. Budu. Today on 1A's International News Roundup, we mark more than 100 days of war in Iran and cover the latest potential for a deal. What's next for the region and the flow of oil through the Strait of Hormuz? Then Russia's full-scale invasion of Ukraine has now lasted longer than World War I, and Ukraine's dominance with drones has changed war forever. Will strikes deep into Russia push Putin to a deal? And the World Cup gets off to a not-inclusive start with the U.S. refusing entry to fans, team staff, and an experienced referee. That's all coming up after.

0: Live from NPR News in Washington, I'm Corva Coleman. The Kennedy Center in Washington, D.C. has appealed a judge's ruling that President Trump's name be removed from the building and all of the center's branding materials. NPR's Elizabeth Blair reports the judge set today as the deadline.
1: U.S. District Judge Christopher Cooper wrote that only Congress could authorize adding Trump's name to the Kennedy Center. He was ruling on a lawsuit filed by Congresswoman Joyce Beatty, one of the center's ex officio board members. The Kennedy Center appeared to be complying. Its general counsel sent a memo to staff instructing them to remove Trump's name from the logo, promotional materials, and all indoor and outdoor signage. But last night, the Kennedy Center filed a notice to appeal the judge's ruling. Beatty's lawyers filed an opposition to the appeal that says the center had ample time to appeal the judge's ruling and that, quote, this latest gambit is frivolous. Elizabeth Blair, NPR News, Washington.
0: The Indian Foreign Ministry says it has summoned the American Charge d'Affaires for the second time this week. That's after U.S. naval forces fired on an Indian vessel in the Gulf of Oman. Three Indian sailors were killed. As reporter Shweta Desai tells us, this is a rare public breach between India and the U.S.
2: Tensions began after U.S. forces disabled three ships manned by Indian sailors in as many days. That included a ship that American forces targeted on Wednesday, killing three Indian sailors. In a press statement, the Foreign Ministry said it lodged a, quote, strong protest with U.S. diplomat Jason Meeks over the downing of the vessels. It said that Meeks was, quote, requested to convey India's strong concerns to his authorities. U.S. Central Command, or CENTCOM, says all three vessels were attempting to transport Iranian oil in violation of an American blockade. More than 320,000 Indians work as merchant sailors, making them quite vulnerable to these attacks. For NPR News, I'm Shweta Desai.
0: The U.S. Forest Service has now exceeded its hiring targets for wildland firefighters. They'll be deployed for the summer fire season. NPR's Kirk Siegler reports the West is on edge after a warm, dry winter.
3: New numbers provided to NPR by the U.S. Forest Service show the agency has now hired more than 11,500 seasonal firefighters, which is ahead of where Chief Tom Schultz says they need to be. Schultz is warning of a potentially long and smoky summer in the West.
4: So we do have conditions that are alarming, but we are prepared for that.
3: Schultz credits the solid hiring numbers to recent pay raises approved for federal wildland firefighters, but he acknowledges morale is still a big issue after President Trump cut thousands of permanent staff in the last year. Those included experienced veterans who were part of elite incident command teams and so-called red card holders who were trained to deploy to major fires. Kirk Siegler, NPR News, Boise.
0: This is NPR. Today is the anniversary of the Air India crash in Ahmedabad, India, just after takeoff. 260 people were killed. One passenger survived the crash of the Boeing 787, known as a Dreamliner jet. A preliminary report said two switches that control the jet's fuel supply were turned off. A final report has not been released. Britain's Prime Minister Keir Starmer has suffered another blow to his leadership after his defense and armed services ministers both resigned. NPR's Fatima Al-Kassab has more from London.
5: In his resignation letter, former Defence Secretary John Healey accused the British Prime Minister of being unable and his Treasury unwilling to spend the money needed to defend the UK at what he called a dangerous time of rising threats. Healey said the government's plans fell way short at a time when the UK has said there could be an attack by Russia on NATO. Starmer has insisted the government is providing the largest increase in defence spending since the Cold War. But this has left Britain's defence plan in disarray just weeks before a key NATO summit. And it comes at a perilous time for the Prime Minister, who could face a leadership challenge this summer. Fatima Al-Kassab, NPR News, London.
0: A Southern California aerospace company near Los Angeles is facing more than 30 lawsuits, and some suits cover dozens of plaintiffs. This comes after one of GKN Aerospace chemical tanks leaked a dangerous substance last month. Some 50,000 residents got evacuation notices. The FBI has searched the facility for evidence. This is NPR.
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1: I'm Nyla Boodoo. It's the international edition of the 1A News Roundup, and we've got a fantastic panel to take us through the hour. Joyce Cottom, editor-in-chief of El Monitor. We're always happy to have you, Joyce.
2: Great to be here.
1: Robbie Grammer, national security reporter at the Wall Street Journal. 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
3: Thanks for having me.
1: And Andrew Roth, the Guardian's global affairs correspondent. Andrew, welcome to the Roundup.
4: Thank you for having me.
1: Remember, our panel can answer your questions about the week in news. What do you want to know? Or if you have a comment, you can email us 1a@wamu.org. Let's start this hour where we've started the international Roundup for more than 100 days now. Here's the president on Wednesday at the White House.
5: They had a nuclear weapon. There'd be no Israel. There'd be no Middle East. And they would have absolutely shot at us. So we'll see what happens. But we hit them hard yesterday, and we're going to hit them again hard today in case you miss it, in case you don't turn on your television set. And we'll see what happens with the deal. We're really close to a deal, but they keep tapping us along. They keep playing us for suckers.
1: Then in a post on Truth Social, the president threatened to, quote, assume total control of Iran's oil and gas industries, including the key Karg Island in the not-too-distant future. Later on Thursday, he canceled those plans attacked and spoke to reporters.
5: We just made a great settlement of the war with Iran, and we're going to be subject to finalization of documents. We should get done over the next few days. Probably have a signing maybe in Europe.
1: We've been down this path before. According to one CNN count, we've been here at least 38 times. That was on Tuesday. So, Joyce, where are we at now?
2: 39 times.
1: That the president has said we're close to a deal.
2: We're close to a deal. We're hitting them hard, but we're close to a deal. And it seems Iran sees the reluctance from the U.S. side. They know that the president wants a deal, and they're holding on. The MOU, Nyla, that we saw the leak.
1: And right, so the deal is also a memorandum of understanding we should
2: exactly.
1: also talk about. Right.
2: And then 60 days of negotiations on other terms related to the nuclear program and sanctions relief. But the MOU leaked by the Iranian state media today, denied by the White House, is very good for Iran. It includes freezing of funds, unfreezing of funds, $24 billion, half of it early on and then the other half later. It includes ceasefire on all fronts, including Lebanon. Hormuz would be open, but still under Iranian control. These are main points. The whole thing is 14 points, but all in all, you can see the Iranians, they know they have the upper hand. They know they have leverage because of the economic cost of this war, the energy prices, and because of what's happening in Hormuz.
1: Let's take a step back and just talk about the ceasefire that hasn't ceased fighting since it was implemented in early April. Robbie, is this ceasefire effectively over? Can we say that it's been abandoned by the U.S. and Iran?
3: No, I mean, look, the ceasefire does exist in this shaky twilight zone where full-fledged war is over. You know, there are not massive, large-scale U.S.-Israeli attacks bombing Iranian targets at the scale we saw when the war was first launched. But it's also true that there are these smaller tit-for-tat exchanges of fire now that could, you know, escalate or devolve. And we saw that recently with the downing of a U.S. Apache fighter helicopter near the Strait of
1: Hormuz. That was on Tuesday.
3: And it led to this dramatic rescue. And thank goodness that the pilots are back in U.S. hands and safe. But it just showed that this ceasefire, as these talks drag on, is really balancing on this knife's edge. And this MOU that Joyce mentioned, it would bring up, if both sides agree to sign it, a 60-day extension. And so we're just sort of in this limbo right now of of a shaky ceasefire, but both sides haven't quite ceased firing at each other, and negotiations still seem sort of at an impasse, even if Trump has said 37, 38, 39 times that we're really close to a deal this time, and he really means it.
1: But the memorandum of understanding isn't exactly a deal. It's really just a prolonged ceasefire while things continue to be worked out.
3: Correct. I mean, take a step back, and what is this about? This is the U.S. is trying to get Iran to fully abandon its nuclear program, reopen the Strait of Hormuz that was opened before the war started, and stop seizing or seize the funding of proxy terrorist groups around the region. Iran hasn't indicated at all it will budge at all on giving up its nuclear program. Strait is still closed, even though the U.S. is undertaking this operation to try to get some of these tankers out. And if Iran says that it's going, yes, okay, we will start, you know, we will seize funding of these proxy terrorist groups, at this point, no one can credibly believe them.
1: Andrew, can I just ask how much daylight is between Tehran and Washington on major issues that we were talking about here, like the unfreezing of Iranian assets, the enriched uranium, and of course, the Strait?
4: Yeah, I think Robbie gave a really good rundown there. But the answer is there's a massive chasm between the U.S. and Iran on pretty much all of the issues right now. And one of the big issues that's going to come up is that, you know, even if the Trump administration was ready to do certain things like release, you know, cash or unfreeze certain assets, there's going to be a big backlash from Israel, but also from members of the administration or from the president's party that are going to say this is worse than the JCPOA, than the previous deal that was made under the Obama administration. And moreover, they don't seem to really be able to understand, you know, if they're going to be able to have a direct deal on questions about Iran's nuclear program, where Trump has put down such a hard line and said that, you know, this is going to be – Iran can't have a bomb. Iran can't be allowed to enrich uranium. And Iran has come out and said exactly the opposite. Iran has said that it has a right to enrich uranium and that it isn't going to release, or at least it's going to downblend itself, the existing uranium that it has inside of the country. We spoke with a diplomat briefed about the deal yesterday who said, look, there's a 50% chance that this falls apart. So I think that there's a very high chance that once again we're going to end up in a situation where, deja vu, you know, in 2 or 3 weeks we could be here again.
1: This week, Iran's Islamic Revolutionary Guard Corps announced the launch of what it called Operation Nasser against Israeli military sites. Until recently, Tehran had a longstanding policy of absorbing hits first and retaliating later and at a place of their choosing. Joyce, how have we seen that change over the course of this war? Why do you think that's significant in understanding the IRGC's consolidation of power in this conflict?
2: It's very significant because we're dealing with a new Iran. The war started promising a more moderate Iran, a regime change, eliminating radical elements. But Iran has moved to be more brazen, more radical in its responses. This is an IRGC that has hit all its neighbors, that has hit all Gulf states over the course of the war, and they've prepared for this moment. The late Khamenei sort of at times kept the IRGC at bay, but his son Mujtaba, who took power, is closer to the IRGC. So this is a much more brazen IRGC than the one we've seen before, and they're claiming these attacks. In the past, they've used to rely on plausible deniability. You know, the Khobar attacked in Saudi Arabia in the 90s, they never claimed it, but everybody knew it's them. Now there is no deniability even. They're claiming these attacks.
1: Andrew, you wrote this week about the credibility gap that's being created in this war between Donald Trump and the American public. And I want to ask you about it because I think we've been sort of dancing around that a little bit here, right? Messages from the president are one thing. Actions are another. Reality is the third thing. With this change strategy from Iran in mind, can you tell us about the credibility gap Trump has created with the world as well as with the American people?
4: Yeah, I think this is extraordinary because we generally give a certain amount of deference, both in the United States as reporters here too, but also around the world, to statements made from the White House. And I think that, you know, given all of the statements that have been made about the war by Donald Trump and the potential, like you said, 39 times that we're going to have a peace deal imminently, I think.
1: Or today, or this week, that inflation is, that he loves inflation we see inflation hitting the highest point in 4 years.
4: Right. I mean, all of these things are statements that I don't think that we really believe in, right? First of all, I think that a lot of Americans would find that a very offensive statement. But second of all, we know that that's going to come back to hit Republicans in the midterms coming up. So it's clear that the president doesn't love inflation. And he's very much about kind of his public persona and the public perception of what's going on. I think the key here is that Donald Trump is very much messaging towards the Iranian government when he's talking about, you know, attacks against Iran, all of these aggressive statements that he's making. But as he keeps kind of swinging back and forth and going towards aggression and then saying we're going to have a period of détente, I think people less and less are going to believe that he's very serious about his intentions. He's already said, you know, 6 or 7 times that he's going to level extremely large attacks against Iran. And we can almost predict in the evening when he's going to say, I've decided to cancel that just like yesterday, and that actually we're going to go back to negotiations and a peace deal is at hand.
1: Robbie, we just have about a minute, less than a minute before the break, but I just want to ask also about how this reality changes between, as we're talking about all of this, the relationship with Gulf neighbors as well.
3: Yeah, I mean, look, some of the Gulf neighbors, you know, a lot of them have different positions. Some of them have worked for years to closely cultivate a uneasy but you know, balanced relationship with Iran. And after this war starts, Iran starts launching salvos of drones and missiles at them. So it's clear that a lot of the Gulf countries are upset with the United States for opening this Pandora's box, starting the war in the first place. But they are absolutely livid at Iran for basically drawing them into the fight and directing all of their fire at them as well.
1: Coming up, we're going to stay in the region and ask, has the wedge between President Trump and Israeli Prime Minister Netanyahu changed their relationship forever? Later, we will go to Europe and ask how homegrown Ukrainian munitions have changed the course of the war. All of that with Robbie Grammer, national security reporter at The Wall Street Journal, Andrew Roth, global affairs correspondent at The Guardian, and Joyce Kadam, editor-in-chief of El Monitor. Please keep your questions and comments coming. I see them. We're going to go to them right after this break. You can email us at 1A at WAMU.org. I'm Nyla Boodoo. This is 1A.

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1: And by a day sponsorship from Haven Tobias, sending wishes today for a very happy birthday to Barbara Ozinga of Norman.
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5: Our Friday forecast from the National Weather Service calls for a slight chance for isolated showers or storms through the day. Otherwise, partly sunny conditions with highs in the mid to upper 80s, along with light and variable winds. For tonight, turning mostly cloudy, overnight lows in the mid 70s. Mostly sunny and hot tomorrow with daytime highs around 95, a heat index approaching 105. You're tuned to KGOU.
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7: I'm Nyla Boodoo. Let's get back to 1A's International News Roundup with our fantastic panel in studio with me, Andrew Roth, Global Affairs Correspondent for The Guardian, Joyce Cottom, Editor-in-Chief at All Monitor, and Robbie Grammer, National Security Reporter at The Wall Street Journal. There's a second front in this war that's also intensified this week, which strikes in all directions between Hezbollah, Israel, and Iran. The strikes between Iran and Israel were the first since a ceasefire took effect in mid-April. Joyce, Israeli strikes in Lebanon have killed more than 3,600 people this year, and more than a million people have been displaced. That's 20% of the population. And we know that Lebanon has long been caught between these regional foes. What kind of impasse is Lebanon at here right now?
8: Oh, well, very good question. It's still a dire situation. Lebanon, Israel hit again this morning. They're calling for evacuations of some towns in the south. The Lebanese government is pursuing talks with Israel, and they want of hostilities. They want a ceasefire, a credible ceasefire. The problem is they're not the ones fighting. It's Hezbollah, and Hezbollah is getting its orders from Iran. Hence, Iran is using Lebanon as leverage in its negotiations with what we were talking about just minutes ago in the bigger deal. So absent of a larger deal that includes Iran, U.S. and Israel, Lebanon will still continue to be caught in this, rounds of a fire that it cannot control.
7: Andrew, this week we saw Turkish President Erdogan say that Israel is emboldened by, quote, the silence of the international community, and that Israel strikes on Lebanon and Syria threaten Turkey, which is a member of NATO, an important distinction. What's the significance of Erdogan weighing in now?
9: Yeah, I think that Erdogan has been unhappy with Israel's actions for quite a while. But this heightened rhetoric, I think, points towards what one of the big concerns is in the region, which is that, you know, beyond the current conflicts, we could see the possibility of an Israel-Turkey conflict in the future. You know, that would put a key U.S. ally up against a member of NATO. I mean, it would be very dangerous for the bloc. It would be very dangerous in general for Western governments, who would have trouble, I think, figuring out which side to weigh in on. And it very much speaks to the future of this region. You know, if we look at what's going to happen after this war, if the U.S. does kind of pull back and stop giving, let's say, Israel as much support. In many ways, we're seeing what the future kind of architecture of alliances is going to look like in the Middle East. And it's becoming clearer and clearer that on one side, you're going to see Israel, and on the other side, you're going to see Turkey. And I think that that, you know, is coming to a flashpoint in Lebanon and also in Syria.
7: Let's talk about the Israeli-U.S. alliance. And I want to focus zero in on the relationship between President Trump and Benjamin Netanyahu. When the U.S. and Israel attacked Iran on February 28th, the two appeared shoulder to shoulder. But over the past 100 plus days, things have changed. Reports of expletive-filled calls and defiance by each leader have grown louder. Trump had publicly warned Israel not to strike Beirut in its war with Hezbollah. When Israel did strike again on Sunday, Iran responded by firing ballistic missiles at Israel for the first time since the April ceasefire. Then Israel struck Iran, with which Trump had been engaged in weeks of high-stakes negotiations. But the U.S. ambassador to Israel, Mike Huckabee, told Canada's CBC this week, he says the tensions between the two leaders have been overstated.
10: I think a lot of what is being reported is completely out of proportion in terms of what the reality is. The reality is these are two people who have great respect for each other, who communicate probably more regularly than any two world leaders that are alive today. They share a lot of mutual interest. They don't always agree, but they more often than not do agree, and they agree on the ultimate principle, and that is that Israel is a strong partner to the United States, and we value the relationship.
7: On Monday, U.S. Ambassador to Lebanon, Michelle Issa, said Lebanon is important to Washington.
11: Everything that is happening in Washington is in Lebanon's interest. Since when have you heard an American president mention Lebanon every day? He has even nearly clashed with Netanyahu because of Lebanon.
7: Robbie, we have spoken extensively on the roundup about the wedge between Netanyahu and Trump. I think we can acknowledge things aren't great, but can we expect any lasting change in their relationship?
12: Look, I mean, Trump and Netanyahu, even when in the good times, have always had a bit of a frenemyship when you talk to people close to the Israeli government, close to the Trump administration. So I mean, you know, what Huckabee said is in many ways accurate. You know, there are tensions, there are disagreements, and they find a way to paper over them. You know, Trump and Netanyahu, they're tight when things are good, but Trump has no hesitation to rail against Bibi if things go bad, and we saw that. I mean, the latest expletive-laden call reportedly that my colleagues reported on, that Axios reported on June 1st, Trump railed against Bibi and said he'd be in jail if not for Trump, and said basically, how dare you try to escalate in Lebanon right now while we're trying to broker this peace deal between Israel and Lebanon concurrently with Iran. So it's clear there are tensions here, and how that plays out going forward depends a lot on how these negotiations play out. You know, if there is some sort of rapprochement with Iran, if there is some sort of deal where Lebanon and Israel and Hezbollah can agree to dial down the temperatures, I think we're going to hear a lot less about these expletive-laden calls. But there are a lot of naysayers on these peace deals who are doubtful that Trump can get these deals over the finish line. And if that happens, that does not bode well for the Trump-Bibi relationship.
8: And, you know, to Robbie's point, these are two men with very different priorities at this moment. You know, for Netanyahu, he has big election in October. He's slipping in the polls. He needs his wars either to conclude successfully, whether Gaza, Iran, Lebanon, or to just keep going. But for Trump, as the Republicans head to a tough midterm election, he needs the war to end. So this is the divergence between the two. The Israelis that we've spoken to this morning, they're livid about the MOU, what's being leaked. They think it crosses every Israeli red line. So this will continue to be problematic as the war is conducted and how it ends. But for Bibi Netanyahu, this is the toughest election for him as a prime minister. in over a decade.
13: So this week, of course, Netanyahu's Likud party announced that he will be running again for prime minister. To your point, Joyce, despite polling from the Israeli Democracy Institute suggesting a majority, 61% of the electorate doesn't think he should. Andrew, we got this question from Connor. Trump said recently that Netanyahu will, quote, do whatever I tell him. Has Netanyahu's domestic standing over the past week been impacted in any way by those comments? And what are you watching for generally as this election is going to be approaching in Israel?
9: Yeah, I'm not sure if that specifically has impacted Netanyahu's standing, but I think that what we do know is that Donald Trump is extremely popular in Israel, and what he says is heard in Israel as well. And this is an election that Benjamin Netanyahu is going into where he needs basically all the help that he can get. You know, he's under a lot of fire at the moment. First of all, he is on trial for corruption issues. And I mean, that's going to become a big issue throughout this election and an even bigger issue if he's no longer the prime minister in the future. Secondly, you know, there are a lot of internal issues inside of Israel as well based around these conflicts. Joyce gave a really good rundown. I mean, it's very difficult for Netanyahu to point to a specific conflict either in Gaza or in Lebanon or in Iran and say that we've really achieved the goals that I set out to do. And so he really needs some kind of a success somewhere, which is partially why he's so resistant to freezing the war in Lebanon at the moment. He doesn't want that to be tied to whatever the U.S. interests are inside of Iran. And I think the third thing to look at is also questions about the exemption for ultra-Orthodox inside of Israel and whether or not that's going to really lead to a blowback against the Netanyahu coalition. He has a coalition that's built up of different kind of right-wing interests. First, the Ben-Gavir and Smotrich, his kind of very right-wing allies, but secondly, ultra-Orthodox allies as well. And so we'll see if he's able to hold that together as the election goes forward, too.
13: You know, as you mentioned that, I just wanted to quickly ask about sanctions, because a coalition of six countries, including the UK, France, and Australia, issued new joint sanctions on Israeli settlers and settlements in the Israeli-occupied West Bank, including against Smotrich, already sanctioned by Western countries, I should add. Amnesty International, Joyce, said these were a step, but they're not enough. I just want to ask how Israel has reacted to these sanctions, as well as what kind of settler activity and violence we've seen since October 7th?
8: No, we've seen gradually more European and British pressure on Israel in the hope of, you know, putting that pressure to achieve a two-state solution. But the far-right government in Israel has completely shrugged it off. I mean, Italy also put some sanctions this week. The problem in this whole equation is without the West Bank, without a settlement freeze, there will be no Palestinian state. And it seems this government gradually in Israel is paving the way for that reality, for growth of settlements and for de facto annexation of the territory. We don't talk much about also how many Palestinians have been pushed out. At least 700 Palestinian families have been pushed out of the West Bank area since October 7th. Settlers attacks are only on the rise, home demolitions, just attacking farmers, fields. So this is just escalating, and in an election year for Netanyahu, last thing he wants is to upset his major constituency, his major base, which is the far right in Israel.
13: And as you talk about, it's not just the violence as well. It's also just the building, right? Where we're seeing permanent structures that are coming in that Israel is building in terms of taking over.
8: Yes, it's a complete wipeout of the Oslo Accords and what was agreed upon between them and the Palestinians, that these areas that are joint control between Palestine and Israel is now Israel is taking over. So that's why this is very problematic.
13: That's Al Monitor's Joyce Gottam. We're rounding up the news also with Robbie Grammer from The Wall Street Journal and The Guardian's Andrew Roth. I'm Nyla Boodoo. You're listening to 1A. Let's turn to Russia's full-scale invasion of Ukraine, which has now gone on longer than World War I. or more than 4 years and 3 months. And like World War One, it's been a grinding war defined by the era's newest warfighting technology. Ukraine is spending an estimated 40% of its GDP on its military, but its overall spending is still less than half that of Russia. Ukraine has also developed an innovative small-scale air defense system that uses cheap drones, AI innovation, and automated guns. In The Atlantic this week, journalist and historian Anne Applebaum argued Ukraine's strategy is shifting the momentum of the war. She writes this, quote, "Suddenly, many people have understood that the Russian narrative is wrong. The Ukrainians are not losing. The Russians are not winning. And more importantly, they do not know how to win." Ukraine's President Volodymyr Zelensky had his own take in an upbeat interview with The Guardian.
14: "We see that steps last some months are more strong from our side. And Russia, we can't say that they are losing this war, but we can say that they are losing this initiative each day, day by day."
13: Andrew, one of the things that did strike me from that Atlantic piece was just the whole narrative of the war. Many of the conventional wisdom a lot of people were operating with is that Russia was going to win. So with that in mind, I want to ask, is Ukraine winning?
9: I think by shifting the initiative in the war so much, yes. I think that they really have managed to turn around what seemed to be a fairly hopeless situation, especially if we think back 4 years ago, and get to the point where it's difficult to see Russia having a large-scale breakthrough on the battlefield. And it feels like, in terms of the technological war, Ukraine has really pulled ahead of Russia. In terms of drone development and drone innovation, I mean, Ukraine has punched, let's say, above its weight in this war, has become an exporter of this technology, is using that to build other kinds of alliances with other countries. And I think that so much of this war is dependent on the expectations of, are you winning, are you losing, and can you hold your ground? And in that sense, Ukraine has really managed to prevent Russia from making further advances for now. What happens next, we'll see, because this technology is still developing, and we don't know how it's going to be used on the battlefield in 6 months.
13: So how do you think that's maybe how I think Ukraine has shifted its definition of winning? Has Russia shifted its definition of winning? How should we be thinking about that?
9: I mean, from the beginning of the war, I think if we look at everything that Vladimir Putin has said, this is not really a war just about territory in the Donbas. This is a war about control, political control over Ukraine for the future. That's why the question of alliances, the question of whether or not Ukraine could be a member of NATO or a member of the EU are so important, because for Vladimir Putin, I think in particular, and the people around him, this is much more about, can Ukraine choose its own political future, or does it have to be held as part of a brothership with Russia? So in that sense, Russia can't really change its definition of what winning is. Maybe tomorrow Vladimir Putin will wake up and say the Donbass is enough, and we're willing to let everything else go. But if we look at what Russia wanted originally, then no, Ukraine has very much shown that it's independent.
13: Robbie, the Trump administration stopped sending military aid to Kyiv in 2025, saying Ukraine needed to stand on its own. A lot of experts expected Ukraine would be quickly defeated despite ongoing support from the EU. Can I just first ask about, though, the innovative warfighting technologies that Andrew was just talking about? What are they? Like, what is Ukraine using, and how is it changing how other countries are investing in their military readiness?
12: Yeah, I mean, you could sum it up in one word: drones. I actually just came back from Estonia, a NATO member on the eastern flank bordering Russia, and visited a drone center where NATO troops are being effectively trained by Ukrainian specialists on the art of drone warfare here. And this drone center had this massive garage with a bunch of Ukrainian and Russian drones down on the battlefield that they brought in, and these, you know, military specialists could tinker with it, see how, and a lot of these Ukrainian drones that are carrying out a large bulk of these just massive casualties against the Russian side, you know, they're 3D printed, they're jerry-rigged, they're you know, put together effectively with scotch and duct tape on some level, but on an industrial scale. In a way that's really astounding. And what's funny is, you know, NATO conducts these military exercises to train their troops, flex their muscles. They're worried about Russia setting the sights on NATO after, or on NATO borders after Ukraine. And, these Ukrainian specialists come in, they have them embed in these exercises, and there's just these Ukrainian specialists who can absolutely smoke a full NATO battalion in these training exercises with a series of drones. So there are these highly trained, Western militaries with these multi-billion-dollar tank heavy weapon systems, and some Ukrainian guys with drones can outmaneuver them immediately. So everyone is really interested and invested in learning the Ukrainian art of warfare here.
13: All right. We're going to be talking about that a little bit more after the break as well with Robbie Grammer from The Wall Street Journal, as well as The Guardian's Andrew Roth, Al Monitor's Joyce Gottom, and you. You can email 1A at WAMU.org. I'm Nyla Boodoo. This is 1A.

0: For KGOU, I'm Sophie Dement with information on two events you can find in our online events calendar. 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Held alongside a live concert series, the evening event offers a lively atmosphere with food, drinks, and community entertainment. 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
4: I'm Nyla Boodoo. We're rounding up the news from around the world with Andrew Roth, global affairs correspondent for The Guardian, Joyce Cottom, editor-in-chief of El Monitor, and Robbie Grammer, national security reporter at The Wall Street Journal. Before the break, Robbie, we were talking just about Ukraine, what it has done with its drones, how it has perhaps shifted the tide, certainly the momentum of the war. You know, I just wanted to ask about how Ukraine has persevered with less U.S. assistance in the way, would you say, in a way that the Trump administration has wanted them to do? Has that proved the Trump administration right here?
5: I mean, it hasn't proved the Trump administration right, but it has proved to Ukraine independently that they can stand effectively on their own 2 feet. Granted, with still important U.S. and European support, the U.S. is still sending munitions to Ukraine through a program called Pearl, where NATO allies pay for the munitions instead of direct aid, and a lot of European support here. But they are shifting the tide of the battle in a way that a lot of American officials did not expect when Trump came into office. You know, he expected, obviously, he famously said he could solve the war in one day. That has not happened, but part of his thinking there was he had this rapport with Putin, and he had a lot of leverage over Ukraine. And in a way, he squandered both through his both cutting off some but not all support to Ukraine, and also just sort of fumbling through these negotiations that didn't end up going anywhere when the Russians had high hopes for Trump delivering them Ukraine on a silver platter here.
6: I would also say, you know, for Russia, they're exhausted economically. This years of war has left a big, is leaving a bigger toll on the macroeconomic picture in Russia itself. Add to that, you know, we talk about so many offensives, including the Russian spring offensive, but they're not achieving a breakthrough on the ground.
4: And losing a lot of lives.
6: And they're losing a lot of lives. So all of this is, without maybe the U.S. offering strong backing to Ukraine, is benefiting Ukraine. You know, Robbie was talking about their drone technology. It's helping them not just in Eastern Europe, where they're sharing more battlefield information and tactics, but also in the Gulf with the Iran war. We've seen Zelensky go to Saudi Arabia, red carpet in Jordan, in Qatar. So this is the environment, the geopolitical global environment has changed in a way that has helped Ukraine. I'm not sure if I would go as far as they're winning, but at least they've managed to continue the stalemate.
4: Andrew, you spent 12 years in Moscow, and I just want to ask you about the view from there. Right, because we've been talking about Ukraine putting pressure on Russia, whether it's economically or actually hitting targets deep within its territory. Putin has said there's no point in meeting. So I just want to ask from your perspective what you think it will take for Russia to come to the table for this conflict to end.
7: I think that, you know, the goal of kind of applying economic pressure makes sense to affect a broad number of people across the country. You know, I speak with friends or former colleagues or, you know, contacts in the country right now. Everybody is feeling the economic crunch in some way. I think after the war began, there was a little bit of a sense of, you know, there was a shock from being cut off, but, you know, maybe we can stand on our own 2 feet. Business is still kind of working. It feels like a malaise has really set in, I think, in the last year or so, and specifically in the last 6 months. It is affecting a lot of ordinary Russians, you know, just in ordinary businesses. The question is whether or not public opinion plays such a big role in Russia or not. And my experience from that time is generally that decisions are made at the top. And in this case, it feels like what would force the Kremlin to come to the table with Ukraine isn't so much going to depend on this kind of economic pressure. There's going to have to be some other kind of real change of view about their prospects for winning the war in the long term. This needs to be a decision that's made by Vladimir Putin, by the people who are very close and around him, who basically see that, you know, either it's going to take too much to win this war, or the war is unwinnable in the way that we see it, and there's some real reason that we need to sue for peace right now. I have heard ideas that, you know, the midterms coming up could affect that. If Donald Trump isn't able to really decide, you know, what he wants to do in foreign policy as easily, should we make a deal now rather than later? There have been other ideas that maybe there are oligarchs around Putin who are very unhappy with the war currently. But ultimately, I think that that's a lot of guesswork, and it's really going to depend what decision is made in the Kremlin.
4: Let's move to Northern Ireland. On Tuesday, anti-immigrant riots broke out in Belfast after a Sudanese asylum seeker was charged with attempted murder and a stabbing attack that left a man with serious face and neck wounds.
8: Off our streets, lefty scum! Off our streets, lefty scum!
4: Hundreds gathered across the city, setting vehicles on fire, including a bus. The riots came just days after separate protests in Southampton, England, over the police handling of the murder of a white student. Here's UK Secretary of State for Northern Ireland, Hilary Benn, on Wednesday.
9: Nothing can justify the violence that we saw on the streets of Northern Ireland last night, with masked thugs trying to burn and intimidate people out of their homes. They are damaging communities and hurting people who are innocent and who have been terrified by what they have been through last night. It is utterly shameful and it needs to stop.
4: Andrew, I wonder what your colleagues at The Guardian there are saying about reporting on the ground about these protests, what's happened, what their status is now.
7: So the protests kind of flared up over the last few days. They kind of calmed today at the very least. But I mean, what we saw was a really kind of outrageous and kind of virulent kind of act of violence, of public violence, that followed the second one of these kind of, we could say, racially charged stabbings in the UK that have been also used by far-right figures, conservative figures, to really stir up outrage about immigration into the UK. You know, what you see in pictures, I think, is just part of how unsettling these kind of riots can be. When people are storming through a market or setting fire to somebody's ordinary home in Belfast because they think that an immigrant family lives there, that's something that really ripples out into a community overall. So, you know, we've seen really upsetting photos already of, you know, buses that have been set alight, fires and other violence. But I think that everybody is really unsettled by this latest outrage.
4: Vice President J.D. Vance and Elon Musk used these incidents to publicly argue against mass immigration. What did we hear from them this week, Robbie? Why did they weigh in on this?
5: I mean, what we heard from them is what we've heard from them a lot over the last couple of years. There's this through line in the Trump administration right now when it comes to Europe. And what you hear from Trump officials is, you know, these European allies, you know, there are civilizational partners, and mass migration from other areas of the world are sort of destroying the fabric of traditional European society, et cetera, et cetera. So it's not surprising that Musk and Vance seized on this issue and are effectively using it as a cudgel to really prod European allies here to say, look at what mass migration is doing. It's causing a lot of, you know, it's causing all this discord, violence, et cetera. And of course, the counter to that is, there are a lot of European elected officials, European publics who see that type of thing as just sort of inciting more violence as a dog whistle for racist views here.
4: We did hear British Prime Minister Keir Starmer responding to last week's protests on Friday.
10: We need to also assert who we are as a country, because Musk, again, has been interfering in our politics in the last few days, trying to whip up division. That is not who we are in Britain. In Britain, we are reasonable, tolerant people.
4: Andrew, what more context should we know here? Why these incidents ignited as they have in the UK? And particularly, I wonder if you can respond to what Starmer said there.
7: Yeah, I think that the biggest issue right now is that there's a real growth and upsurge of the far right in the UK at the moment. If we look at polling, we can see that the most anti-immigrant party, or one of them at least, Reform, is leading the polls if UK voters went to the polls tomorrow. And what that means is that it has become the kind of crux issue in British politics at the moment. And we see this as a kind of outpouring of it that we see in different places across the country, from Belfast to, you know, Southport and or Southampton. And I mentioned Southport because there were riots that were somewhat similar to those 2 years ago. So this is becoming a recurring problem in UK politics. And each one of these incidents, I think, hammers home again that the next election in the UK is going to be very heavily decided by the question of immigration. And that is why the Prime Minister was pointing towards Elon Musk kind of getting involved and saying that you can see a kind of multinational group of right-leaning kind of politicians, thinkers, coalescing around this issue. And they see this as being somewhat motivated from the outside, from other countries too.
4: And how is Elon Musk perceived across the UK in terms of the role that he's been playing in all of this? It's interesting to have Starmer specifically calling him out and saying, like, this isn't our country.
7: I think by those who like Starmer, he's viewed very negatively. The interesting thing is that even by members of Reform, he's viewed negatively too. I think that it's difficult for a lot of members of the far right in the UK to really find common cause with a Donald Trump or an Elon Musk or other members like that. One of the peculiarities of this kind of international movement is that they all kind of dislike each other quite a bit, as opposed to, you know, like a leftist international. So in this case, you know, the far right might have similar views in the UK and the US. They're not friends.
4: That's The Guardian's Andrew Roth. We're also with Owl Monitor's Joyce Gottam and Robbie Grammer from The Wall Street Journal. I'm Nyla Boodoo. You're listening to 1A. Let's move to the World Cup, which kicked off on Thursday. But even before the matches began, there was plenty to talk about surrounding the 2026 tournament. Somali referee Omar Artun was denied entry to the U.S. when he landed in Miami this week. Despite having a valid visa and diplomatic passport, he would have been the first referee from Somalia to officiate a World Cup game. After returning home to Somalia, Artun received a warm welcome, a stadium full of people in Mogadishu cheering him on. Somalia is one of 40 countries subjected to new travel restrictions under the Trump administration. Joyce, we know President Trump has repeatedly disparaged Somalis, specifically in racist and xenophobic tirades. What has the administration said about why this referee was denied entry? And how is this sort of fitting into the broader picture of this World Cup, with the U.S. being one of the countries that's supposed to be welcoming people?
6: No, totally. I mean, the World Cup is supposed to be the happy big party, you know, where these teams are coming to enjoy a fun game of soccer. But we're seeing the incidents, as we've seen with Artun, who's, as you mentioned, is being welcomed as a hero at home. The administration is saying they had vetting concerns and there is national security issues, but the guy was granted a visa, an official visa coming in legally to the U.S. He's been deported, sent back through Turkey, and he's not the only one that we're seeing having problems entering the U.S. We've seen
4: there was a photographer with Iraq's national team, which was denied entry
6: held
4: through Chicago
6: for 7 hours.
4: A player, right? A player with Iraq's team was questioned for 7 hours as well.
6: Exactly. And then you had some Iranian football soccer officials who have been not granted visa altogether. I mean, but this, you know, it just things on the reputation of the World Cup, on what this event should be, on the theme of inclusivity for the United States. You know, I'm an immigrant myself, and I know now people who have been, I know of two cases of people who tried to come here on legal visas and have been sent back. And, there's little explanations. So this is, we're in a different, time. We're in a different, just reputation for the United States as, you know, the land of the free and the, that would attract immigrants from all around the world. So this is different and raises legal questions. Who can guarantee through a visa that you can enter to into the United States?
11: Robbie, FIFA President Gianni Infantino had promised this year that this would be the most inclusive World Cup ever. Obviously, we're not seeing that play out already. And I want to just ask how politicized this World Cup has been as the U.S. co-hosts alongside Mexico and Canada in, as Joyce is saying, this is supposed to be sort of the happy event that the world engages in.
5: True. And this is from the same FIFA that presented Donald Trump with the first ever FIFA Peace Prize shortly before he launched war with Iran. Look, I mean, I think there's two layers to this story. One, and Joyce put it together perfectly, is sort of like Trump wants the United States to be this global hub of big sports. I mean, we're also hosting the Olympics in a few years. And he wants, you know, that he loves the pomp and circumstance and, you know, the economic boon it will bring to the country. But that is hitting a hard wall of his hardline immigration policies. And it's causing a lot of controversy and a lot of unease and really taking, you know, hammering U.S. reputation abroad. But there is this other layer that the World Cup is still, despite all of this, bringing people together. I think there's if you need a wholesome break on your Friday,
11: you can watch
5: look
11: the Curacao team.
5: Yeah, yeah. Or look up how the city of Lawrence, Kansas has embraced the Algerian national soccer team. You know, all these Lawrence, Kansas residents coming out, buying Algerian flags, waving them, local Kansas high school bands learning the Algerian national anthem to play for them while they train. And so there are these two layers here of what the American government is doing and how the American people in a lot of these cities are embracing these national teams and a lot of these fans that come in. And I think it's important to look at both, but hold both in the same way and show that, you know, some incidents here of really damaging, you know, migration issues are also butting up against a lot of these small towns welcoming national for international soccer teams and fans.
11: So we're out of time, but just quickly, if I could get a phrase from you or a story quickly about what you're watching next week. Joyce, can I start with you?
6: Yeah, sure. There are reports that the Syrian president might visit on Sunday. So we're waiting to see if he makes it, if he meets Donald Trump.
7: I'm following pretty closely Ebola and the ways that, you know, the changes to U.S. global health have kind of affected that. It's not next week only, but just for the future.
5: There's a big NATO summit early next month where Trump and a bunch of NATO leaders are meeting. A lot of them are white-knuckled and nervous about what could come out of it with Trump there.
11: One last headline before we go. Pope Leo and Puerto Rican music superstar Bad Bunny held an unexpected private meeting in Madrid this week. The Vatican confirmed the brief encounter, noting that the Grammy-winning artist attended with his family, although no official photos were released. The meeting coincided with their overlapping tours in Spain, where the pontiff openly joked about competing with the superstar for crowd attendance. Big thank you to our panelists today, Robbie Grammer, national security reporter at the Wall Street Journal, Andrew Roth, global affairs correspondent for The Guardian, and Joyce Cottom, editor-in-chief of El Monitor. Mike Kidd is our sound designer and engineer. Aileen Humphreys is our senior producer and editor of 1A On Demand, and Maya Garg is our senior managing producer. This program comes to you from WAMU, part of American University in Washington, distributed by NPR. I'm Nyla Boodoo. Thanks for listening. Have a great weekend. We'll talk more soon.

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1: 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Online recruiters are offering jobs that promise a better future for some. These opportunities turn out to be something very different. How digital recruitment is changing and the hidden risks behind offers that seem too good to pass up. That's next time on 1A.

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1: 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I'm Jen Largis. Hantavirus could be hiding in your attic. The warning signs every homeowner needs to know.
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3: We go upstairs to the bedroom. There's this wallpaper that is like opalescent cherry blossoms. And I'm just love at first sight.
1: From a civil birdbath to a backyard stream, how adding a water feature can transform the way your home feels. All of this, plus we're answering your home improvement questions at 877-864-7460. Coming up next.
4: Live from NPR News in Washington, I'm Windsor Johnston. President Trump is pushing back against reports about a possible deal with Iran. In a post on social media, Trump said details reported by Tehran do not match what he says was agreed to in writing. Aaron David Miller is with the Carnegie Endowment for International Peace. He says the rapidly shifting messages from the president are raising questions about whether an agreement is within reach.
5: We've been here before. There's a bit of washrinse and repeat here. I think by CNN's count,

0: The president has basically put out a statement indicating we're on the cusp of an actual deal. I think it's reasonable to assume, and it is an assumption, that we're closer than ever, but ever actually has been extremely difficult to define when you're talking about Donald Trump and U.S.-Iranian negotiations.
1: The back and forth comes as negotiators continue working toward an agreement aimed at reducing tensions and restoring shipping through the Strait of Hormuz. An Israeli airstrike in Lebanon has damaged a UNESCO-listed World Heritage Site in the southern city of Tyre. NPR's Jana Raff reports from Beirut.
2: The ancient port of Tyre is an important Roman site conquered by Alexander the Great and key to a powerful maritime empire. On Sunday, an Israeli airstrike cracked some of the 2,000-year-old walls, damaged columns, and shifted ancient capitals in what is known as the Egyptian port. An antiquities official, Nader Saklawi, tells NPR. He says some of the damage was caused when metal parts of a generator went flying following a strike that destroyed a century-old heritage house. Israel says it is launching attacks on Hezbollah in Tyre on Lebanon's southern coast. It did not say what it was targeting in that strike Sunday. Jane Araf, NPR News, Beirut.
1: The Men's World Soccer Tournament is underway. It kicked off yesterday in Mexico City, where Mexico beat South Africa in the first group stage match. Steve Futterman reports from a watch party in Los Angeles.
3: It was a festive gathering. The fans, most dressed in the Mexican team colors of green, white, and red, cheered wildly when Mexico jumped in front 1-0. El Tri, as the Mexican team is called, ended up beating South Africa 2-0. One of those attending was Victor Torres. His parents were both born in Mexico.
4: Very happy, very happy. We're excited to be here, excited for the opening of the World Cup, and hopefully Mexico keeps going up.
3: Around 3.5 million people of Mexican descent live in Los Angeles County, and it's possible the Mexican team could play a match in L.A. as the World Cup progresses. For NPR News, I'm Steve Futterman in Los Angeles.
1: On Wall Street, the Dow was up 203 points, the Nasdaq down 78. This is NPR News in Washington. A federal judge has temporarily blocked the Justice Department's nearly $1.8 billion anti-weaponization fund, despite public assurances from administration officials that the program is not moving forward. The judges ordered the government to provide sworn statements within a week from the acting attorney general and the Treasury Secretary confirming the fund will not proceed. The Food and Drug Administration is taking a step to respond to the current outbreak of the New World screwworm. The FDA has authorized the use of a generic flea medicine to treat screwworm cases in cats and dogs. NPR's Sydney Lupkin reports.
5: New World screwworms are flies that lay eggs in living mammals, usually cattle. If left untreated, screwworm maggots can cause secondary infections and other deadly damage. A U.S. screwworm outbreak began earlier this month with an infected calf in Texas. There are now 6 cases total, according to the Department of Agriculture. The USDA also confirmed the parasite in a dog in New Mexico on Monday. The FDA has authorized generic nitinpyrim tablets for emergency use in dogs, puppies, cats, and kittens. The tablets are available over the counter, but veterinarians may still need to physically remove remaining screwworm larvae. Although screwworms mostly affect livestock, in rare cases they can infest humans and pets. Sydney Lupkin, NPR News.
1: SpaceX began trading at $150 a share. That's around 11% over the $135 the company had named as its list price. It's now officially the largest IPO in history. This is NPR.
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0: 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It's This Old House Radio Hour. I'm Jen Largess. Hantavirus has been making headlines lately, but for decades, the virus has posed a risk to homeowners across the American West. Today, allergist and immunologist Dr. Zachary Rubin explains where hantavirus hides, how to safely clean up rodent infestations, and the simple precautions that can help keep your family safe. Dr. Rubin, when should you be on high alert for hantavirus in your home?
1: Hantavirus, we've had almost 1,000 cases since the mid-90s, so it really isn't anything new, and it's not extremely common, but it's been on the news recently because there was an outbreak from a cruise ship that has a specific strain that has the ability to transmit from human to human. Most of the time in the United States, though, if it happens, it comes from rodent droppings in your home. And that's usually what happens here in the United States. And most of the cases are occurring west of the Mississippi River, but it can still theoretically happen throughout the entire United States. So people should just be aware that if you have a rodent infestation, there are specific precautions that you should take. So if you notice that there might be droppings or nests or chewed food packaging, or you notice a musky odor in your home, you might have a rodent infestation.
0: Absolutely. Are there certain parts of the country that are more prone to having outbreaks of hantavirus than others?
1: Yeah, in general, it's going to be the Southwest United States for the most part. That's going to be especially like New Mexico, Arizona, Colorado, Utah, even California. The most common areas are going to be in the Four Corners, in the Southwest region, as well as anywhere west of the Mississippi.
0: Can all rodents carry hantavirus?
1: It's mainly carried by the deer mouse. So there are other strains too that can be carried by other rodents, you know, throughout the world. But the Cinombre strain of hantavirus, that's the one that can cause severe respiratory distress. Mm-hmm. That is one that is carried primarily by the deer mouse, which is common in those parts of the United States as we talked about.
0: And so what is the best way then to get rid of droppings if you do find them in your home and want to be cautious?
1: One of the things that people need to remember is that whenever you're cleaning your home, you need to have a certain level of personal protective equipment. So an N95 mask is recommended, along with having eye protection, gloves, and covering your skin, so that when you are cleaning, you are less likely to be exposed in the most sensitive areas of your body. We call them mucous membranes, like your eyes, your nose, and your mouth. So that's really important to protect yourself while you're cleaning. And if you suspect there's rodent exposure, you don't want to immediately vacuum or sweep up the droppings, because if there is hantavirus, that can aerosolize. It can get into the air in tiny microscopic amounts, and that is going to increase your likelihood of exposure. So you want to make sure that you open up as many windows as possible and let things just sit for about 15, 20 minutes so that air is circulating. It can move some of those potential viral particles out of the area. And then after you get all of your personal protective equipment on, you'll want to take some type of EPA-approved disinfectant and cover that with all the surfaces, and then follow the instructions for the disinfection protocol. And then take some damp towels, wipe things down. You don't want to use dry, because dry also can aerosolize things. All of those materials that you use, you want to put into a garbage bag, seal it well, throw it out, and wash your hands very well. Change all of your clothes, launder any bedding or clothing that may be affected on hot temperatures to decontaminate as best as possible, so that you are less likely to become infected through the cleaning process.
0: Absolutely. And I would assume too, you know, droppings are noticeable, but cleaning surrounding areas where those rodents might have been, and maybe there's something that isn't as visible, whether it's urine or saliva on those hard surfaces, it would probably be, would you say, as important to clean surrounding surfaces with disinfectant as well?
1: Absolutely. As well as high touch surface areas. So door handles, door knobs, anywhere where you are going to potentially touch, and that might have been secondary areas. Again, using EPA-approved disinfectant is important, and there's a list on the EPA's website of different products that you could use for these situations.
0: Do you have any recommendations if you do end up seeing stains or droppings on fabric materials, whether it's furniture or something like bedding?
1: Right. So it's really important to make sure that any of those materials you wash in high temperatures to try to disinfect as best as possible. And sometimes you just got to throw these things out. So you may have like insulation as an example that could be affected. You're going to want to make sure, again, you have that personal protective equipment and put those in sealed plastic bags, because porous materials can be very hard to disinfect. So you may have to part ways with certain things that may have some sentimental value if there has been a rodent infestation.
0: And is there a concern about transmitting hantavirus?
1: At this time, there's not a high risk of concern for the general public. It was very scary when we first heard about this cruise ship outbreak, because the one particular strain that was on the cruise ship could cause person-to-person transmission. But the Sonomre strain of hantavirus transmits from rat droppings to humans. It's not human-to-human transmission. This is something that people should just be aware of and take the proper precautions whenever you have a rodent infestation and cleaning your house properly.
0: Absolutely. Well, we appreciate that advice and appreciate your expertise.
1: Thank you so much for having me.
0: That was Dr. Zachary Rubin. For more information, you can follow him online at Rubin_allergy. Right now, we're answering your home improvement and DIY questions. 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Or you can leave us a voicemail anytime. 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
2: Good morning, Jen. This is Hunaid Qadir from Athens, Georgia.
0: Hi, Hunaid. What brings you to our calls today?
2: Well, we live in this 108-year-old home, and for the last 16 years, it would be fair to say I've been kind of freezing in my house during the winters. I may have found a solution finally by accident, but maybe y'all have a little better advice.
0: Well, that's a long time to be freezing. We have Zach Detmore, general contractor for the show, here to help us out. Why don't you tell us what's going on?
2: It's a two-story house, 2,400 square feet at the bottom, 1,200 square feet at the top. We have had some days, some months with $500 to $600 a month utility bill. Totally by accident, about a month ago, or maybe a little more than that, we were having a little fascia problem, and this construction guy came about. Took him just a couple of hours to fix it, and he said there was no insulation between the siding and what's on the other side. It's an old home, so it has plaster walls. And he wants to bring down all the siding and put in insulation and I guess some kind of plywood, and then buy new wood siding all around. And that seems like a good $25,000, $30,000 expense, which might be worth it to stay warm in the winters. And, I've been listening to the show once in a while, and I thought somebody might give me a thumbs up or a thumbs down on it.
0: Somebody might. That might be Zach Detmore. Zach, what do you think?
3: Yeah, great to hear from you, Hunaid. Man, you've got an infectious energy. I'm just excited to get to know you better.
2: Well, I hope you get to know my house a little better.
3: Yeah. Sounds like your house has no insulation. That's what it sounds like. I know about your house. And, if you have no insulation at all, putting some insulation will really be a big improvement.
0: But does he need to go so far as the gentleman's solution to, is it remove the siding, add insulation, put on new side? Like, is that really necessary, or could we? Is there an intermediary solution we could try first?
3: Sure. So, if the siding is affixed directly to the the structural framing members of the house, which is unlikely in construction here, but maybe is possible there. I've heard of that being the case. Then, yeah, you probably want to remove it because you don't want to blow in insulation and just have it coming out of all the gaps between the clapboards. If you have a sheathing of some sort in a house of this age, typically it's like a 1x8 or a tongue and groove board that they nail on the diagonal on the house, then you can actually right. drill a hole through the siding and through the sheathing and then blow in cellulose, or that's at least what they typically do here in old houses. So I would say your best bet is to see if there is any energy auditing companies that work with your municipal power provider, because they'd like you to get your energy bills down. Sometimes they work with the state, sometimes they work with the power providing company, but they can come out and audit your house. And if you don't have that, then I would meet with a contractor who primarily does insulation and have them okay. sort of audit the house and tell you what they would do. And if they tell you, well, you're really going to have to get someone to rip all this siding off, then you know you probably got to rip the siding off. But they may have other solutions that don't involve tearing the house apart.
2: One thing this guy did, and I might have already mentioned it, he pulled out a part of it to show me behind the siding, you see our bricks, old red bricks with holes. In between the bricks, there is such a tiny layer of something. If it was insulation at one time, it barely exists. So yeah, there is nothing between the siding and the bricks. And then comes the plaster walls. Back in those days, they did not use sheetrock as much. So I like right. your suggestion.
0: Yeah, I think the more information you get as you work up to a big decision like that, you know, the more information you'll have about the way your home is constructed and different opinions about the different varying ways. There's going to be a lot of ways that you can make an improvement. And then it'll help you decide which one is right for you.
2: Yeah, I agree. And so I really appreciate the advice, Zach and Jen.
3: See you later. Thanks for calling.
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6: A slight chance for isolated showers or storms through the day. Otherwise, a mix of clouds and sun with highs in the mid to upper 80s this afternoon. Winds remaining light and variable. For this evening, look for mostly cloudy skies. Overnight lows dropping into the mid 70s. Turning mostly sunny for Saturday. Hot with highs around 95. A heat index approaching 105. You're tuned to KGOU.
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7: Hi, Jen. My name is Laura Bush. I'm calling from Pittsburgh, Pennsylvania.
0: Hi, Laura. What's your question today?
7: Well, a few weeks ago, you guys had a caller that asked about, she had a wood burning fireplace, and I was curious mm-hmm. about that call because so few of the houses for sale have fireplaces. How difficult would it be to put in a wood fire fireplace? Because we also lose power a lot as well in this area.
8: Interesting. So you're looking to put in a new wood burning fireplace.
7: I mean, is it possible or are we just spinning our wheels and it doesn't make sense?
8: Absolutely. Well, we've got Zach Detmore, general contractor for the show, and the show's Mason Mark McCullough, both here to help.
7: Awesome.
8: Guys, what is the difficulty level of putting in a new wood burning fireplace?
9: Well,
8: it's
9: actually easier than you might think, although the work is the work, of course. If you were to put a fireplace in, say, a living room, the first thing you would want to do is make sure the space is available. So mm-hmm. you have an open wall that will architecturally make sense with a, yep. with putting a fireplace in. And then digging down at least 4 feet for a foundation that will carry the brickwork and the working fireplace all the way up. It is expensive. And again, you're in Pennsylvania, we're in Boston. If I were to do that on a typical, say, ranch house, just the masonry alone is going to be $25,000 to $30,000.
7: Wow.
9: Yep, I know. So obviously you're going to do your diligence and get some pricing on it, but it is possible. And even when I say that it may be $25,000 or $30,000, there's going to be work that people wouldn't expect. And Zach may be able to touch base on a little bit of that.
8: You've thoroughly overwhelmed us all. Okay. Now to Zach.
3: Yeah.
7: So sorry.
3: Don't get me started with all the plants
9: well,
3: I just killed with my excavator.
9: Yeah. I got stuck.
3: Yeah, but there's a tremendous amount of scope from if there's a footing excavating to support that fireplace and interior work. Honestly, I think it's one of those things that more, it seems like you came at this from a practical angle. Hey, there's power outages. I'd like to heat my house. And when what we're doing, talking about is all sort of an architectural upgrade where you have this mm-hmm. beautiful, chimney and wood burning fireplace on your house. But what do you think, Mark? Does it make more sense to maybe think about a wood stove?
9: So wood stove is option one. That's great. But there are now wood burning, units that come with a direct vent, much like a wood stove. But the box, all the codes are encompassed in this unit that you'll buy. They're not super expensive. The price does not compare to a new masonry fireplace with all the extra work that Zach is talking about. But the direct mm-hmm. vent, again, you have to have the space for it.
8: Can you describe what a direct vent is?
9: Direct vent is exactly.
7: Thank you, Jen.
9: Yeah. No. I apologize.
8: It's for us all.
9: Yes. But the answer is almost in the sentence. It's a direct vent is just a pipe that will go from that unit and then find its way outside of the house. The problem with that is it becomes an aesthetic issue. And mm-hmm. you can also enclose these units and hide that pipe. So when you walk into the living room, it looks exactly, or not exactly, but it does look like a wood burning fireplace and gives you that capability. So there are options. Yep.
8: When you say you can enclose can you enclose the entire unit? So you just see the firebox, like the box of the fire, or is it more like a wood stove that sits on a stone sort of surround?
9: Nope. It can be treated just as anything in the house. So 2x4s, drywall or plaster. Again, you hide that whole unit. You put either a brick veneer or a stone veneer as you would a normal fireplace. So again, the effect will be there. And again, it is wood burning. So I know there's ambiance involved with a wood burning fireplace, which is, that's why I have a love of fireplaces. With this particular unit, you're not going to need that footing. You're not going to need the excavation. You're not going to need to do the carpentry outside. You'll need to do a little of it, but not to the extent that I was just describing. So look into that, and that may satisfy.
7: Awesome.
8: Well, Laura, at least it sounds like you have some options.
7: I love that. Thank you so much. Learned something new today.
9: Yep. Thanks, Laura.
8: Call us now to have your home improvement or DIY question answered. 877-864-7460. That's 877-864-7460. Or leave us a voicemail anytime. 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
10: Hello, thank you for having me. I'm Kristen Hampshire from Del Mar, California.
8: And Kristen, what's your question today?
10: Yeah, I was calling in because we have discovered a mold issue in our house. Took us about a year to figure out that the powdery substance on all of our clothing in our closet and many of our drawers was mold and not dust. And we're looking for solutions.
8: That's not what you want to hear.
10: It really, really isn't, no.
8: We've got Zach Detmore, general contractor for the show, here with us on the line. Zach, how do you tackle mold when you find it, when you discover it? What's the best first step?
3: So I'm not a mold expert. Let's just lead with that. So we take anything I say with a grain of mold. But in general, we are finding it due to some sort of water infiltration issue. You know, typical spots we're going to see it is under shower pans where the shower pans have failed, or where flashing wasn't done correctly, or behind deck ledger boards. It's typically poor water management. And then what we're doing is we're ripping out anything that's structurally deficient and then cleaning it, not using water-based products, but using products that don't feed the mold. Typically people like using bleach, et cetera. And there's a lot of water in bleach, which just sort of doesn't stop the issue. And then typically we're encapsulating it with some sort of sealer to make sure it's good from an air quality standpoint. But do you have a sense of what's causing this whole issue?
10: It's hard to say. We moved into this house about 3 years ago, and we knew that there had been some kind of flood in the master bathroom before we moved in, but that had been taken care of. But that's where near the bathroom is where we discovered the mold, I think the source of it all, creeping in the closet next to the bathroom into the lower drawer and then just up into absolutely everything. I think that's probably the source. And we had somebody come out and suggested some extra venting, but I didn't really trust that recommendation, and it would have been multiple thousands of dollars, and we just didn't really want to spend it. And he was just suggesting venting in this one room, the bathroom, when we've got mold elsewhere as well.
8: I mean, I think at this point, Kristen, first of all, my heart breaks for you because this is such a hard situation to know that this could be affecting your health and your family. So it's definitely something you don't want to ignore and just keep sort of remedying as you find it. You really do want to get to the root cause of it. And I think you have to consider a mold remediation company that could at least come do some testing around the house to see if there is sort of a spawn point of the problem. And maybe it is just a general, you know, humidity control issue. But I think calling a professional to come in and really help you assess the space and give you data on maybe where it's coming from or what's causing it, because just trying to manage it as it happens over and over and over again is really tricky and probably not the best for your health. Zach, would you agree? Who should she call?
3: Yeah, I think definitely get a mold expert in there to give you an opinion. But also, if you want to start monitoring the relative humidity of the house, if you're over 60%, then we know that's a, you know, potentially a issue that you probably need to handle with some dehumidification or better ventilate the house. So I would just sort of start building a case to better understand how your house works, so that when professionals show up and give you advice, that you know what's good advice that you should take and what's bad advice. You know, such as the professional who came in and said maybe a bath fan, and you thought, well, that's maybe not right. So I think just keep building data, and, you know, maybe that mold, a contractor could come in with a thermal imaging camera or some sort of moisture detection technology that you don't have, and they might be able to see an issue area that you can't see with the naked eye. And I'd be curious if that just uncovers the problem right there.
8: And correct me if I'm wrong. I think the person that comes in to assess and identify an issue like mold cannot be the same person who remediates the mold. I think there are two different entities that are I don't know what the right word is for it, but they're one cannot be the other. So at least you can trust in the findings of an expert who comes in and helps identify the problem, that they're not just there to sell you the preferable solution for their pocket.
10: Yes, that's kind of where I'm dubious. And it's just being trying to be very careful before we spend any money on this, because I feel like that should be separate. And I don't know if it is separate.
3: Yeah, so I think get a consultant in there who's as impartial as possible and who has some good technology, so hopefully they can assess the house, because they're going to have much more expertise than we are.
10: Okay.
8: Sorry this is happening, Kristen.
10: No, we love our house. We really do. We live in paradise. And if it's paradise with some mold, we'll deal with it.
3: Yeah, paradise with mold is better than New Jersey with no mold.
10: Yeah, exactly.
8: All right, we wish you luck, Kristen.
3: Take care.
10: Thank you.
8: You're listening to This Old House Radio Hour. 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Or you can leave us a voicemail. 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
11: Hey. This is Timok Tenorio. I'm calling from Milwaukee, Wisconsin.
8: And what's your question today?
11: I bought a house. It's a duplex 2 years ago. The previous owner told us that any knob and tube that was present in the home had been disconnected from live wires. Mm-hmm. When we were moving in, I had a bunch of appliances installed. The delivery guys knocked over a lamp and exposed some wires behind the wall. I've never really seen knob and tube in real life, so I called an electrician. He said, that's definitely it. How should I go about dealing with that? I've heard from a lot of friends of mine that I should get it out as soon as possible, but I'm also concerned that it'll be a full gut project.
8: Hmm. Well, you've got Zach Detmore, a general contractor for the show, and Heath Eastman, electrician for This Old House, both here to help.
12: Hey, Timok, how are you?
11: Good. How are you?
12: Good. So when the previous owner told you that everything was no longer active, did they have anything in writing, any kind of invoice from an electrical contractor, any kind of statement of any sort?
11: No. I would have to look back at all the documents that I have, but I wasn't aware of any.
12: Okay. So you're not familiar with exactly what it looks like either, correct?
11: Correct.
12: Okay. So do you have a basement?
11: Yep.
12: All right. So if you go into the basement, that's one of the most common areas to see it. A lot of times they haven't removed it entirely. There'll be these little white porcelain standoffs that are kind of nailed into the floor joists. And you'll see a single conductor going through them. And then the opposite side of the bay, it'll be the same thing. Or there'll be a little porcelain sleeve where they drill through a joist or the beam that the wire goes through. So if you see any of that stuff, that's the sign that you had knob and tube at one point. Now, whether it's active, that's another question. So, Zach, I'm sure you've seen this in some of the house you've remodeled before. You see it come cleanly from the panel, but then quickly behind a wall, it can change.
3: Yeah, I think the thing that comes to mind for me is there's some municipalities that recently put in place, you know, you can't sell a house unless a knob and tube is remediated. And I think anyone who works on houses kind of knows that a home inspector doesn't have X-ray vision.
12: Right.
3: So you can remove harmful things such as asbestos insulation or knob and tube as far as an inspector can see or an electrician can reach without demolishing things. And then sell the house. And my guess is that's sort of what happened in your situation, because the proper remediation is pretty much what you think it is, which is, you know, smash open walls until you've uncovered things.
12: It can be, yeah. I mean, one of the first steps you want to do when we're starting to be concerned about any of this still being active is a visual inspection. You want to actually take the fixtures down, take some of the devices apart and see what's going on in those junction boxes. Behind those, do you have any two-prong receptacles in the house where there's no ground?
11: No, I think everything is grounded.
12: Okay, so that you, you might be
11: so
12: okay.
8: Could you not go through room by room and check in each box, like check behind each plug and behind each fixture, and if there's no knob and tube connecting to anything, wouldn't that be proof then?
12: Not entirely. So that's a good gauge. So that tells you that, yes, there's nothing connected at a junction box, but nothing says that it isn't live, still in a wall, and got changed over at some point. I mean, that's about the most you can do short of opening up a wall. But yeah,
8: you're saying a junction box buried somewhere in the wall or up in the attic, down in the basement somewhere.
12: A junction box would be great, but a lot of times you didn't even see that. Zach, you might have seen this. If you've seen some of the, and Jen, the knob and tube going like up an exterior wall where it's, you know, you've got the porcelain standoffs and then the conductors going up. Sometimes when someone wanted to add something, they would just take and solder on or clip onto the two existing wires with another piece of wire and then jump over to a switch or a receptacle and then change over at that point. So you may not even have a junction box or know that it's live in the wall. That's the hard part. I mean, you can only do so much. Like you said, Jen, take everything apart one by one, see if there's anything in a junction box. At that point, you're fairly comfortable that it's gone. But, you know, it's hard to say until you open things up.
3: I will say it's pretty common for us to be in a house where an electrician has gotten as far as they can, and then we come in to do a bathroom renovation or are doing something in an attic, and we just uncover more knob and tube. I'm sure I have that situation somewhere in my own personal house. And I think it's important to get an electrician to give the job a good bill of health, but I also think they're not to be cavalier with safety, but there are a lot of houses that have some small portion of knob and tube that exists, and it's not justifiable to just gut the whole house because of that possibility.
12: No,
3: it's too expensive.
12: And you don't have to gut it. I mean, there are ways to fish the wires around to get to those things as you do it section by section or room by room. But like you said, I mean, you can only do so much short of, you know, gutting the entire home.
3: Yeah, I think it's about managing risk too. Like if you do what
12: Heath
3: is saying, and you're checking every single box and every single light fixture, at least you're saying the majority of my house is powered by safe wires.
12: Yep. Just, it really comes down to visual inspection. You know, do the best you can to identify if there is anything active. And if you do find something, have it removed. And that's about the best you can do.
11: All right. Thanks, guys. That was actually very helpful for me. So thank you very much.
12: Thanks, Mo.
3: Take care.
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8: 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I'm Jen Largess. Coming up, how the sound of moving water can turn any backyard into a place to unwind. But first, we travel to Los Angeles, California, where best-selling writer Annabelle Gurwitch reflects on one of the most difficult chapters of her life. After receiving a devastating diagnosis, an unexpected gift of vintage wallpaper inspired a simple ritual that helped her transform a room once filled with fear into a place of hope and renewal.
13: Hi, I'm Annabelle Gurwitch. I'm a writer and performer, and this is my old house. I live in a 1932 style colonial house that sits on the base of Griffith Park in Los Angeles in the hills. The house has a lot of what you could call deferred maintenance and what I like to call charm and good bones. After living in the house for 20-something years, I'm having dinner at this friend of mine's house. He tells me that he's just redone the wallpaper, and it's vintage wallpaper, in his daughter's bedroom. We go upstairs to the bedroom. There's this wallpaper that is like opalescent cherry blossoms floating in the air. And I'm just love at first sight. My friend says, you know, I got a couple of extra rolls of this wallpaper. You should take it. If you ever decide you want to put it up, I got a guy. So I take the wallpaper home. That night, I unfurl the wallpaper on my dining room table. I close my eyes and I take my finger and I start to trace the blossoms. And because it's painted, I can feel the outline of the blossoms on the paper and the paint. I rolled the wallpaper up and I put it away because, in my mind, this was never going to be put up on my walls because I had just gotten a diagnosis of stage 4 lung cancer a few months before then. And that's a incurable disease that has what people call a poor prognosis. For the next 3 years, I observed what I called youp, the unfurling of the paper. This ritual where once a year, I would take out the paper, I would touch it, I would smell it, and then I would roll it up. But by the third year, I had this epiphany. It had been 3 years since my diagnosis, and I was still stable in my health thanks to these targeted medications. I thought to myself, there is never gonna be a better time to put up this wallpaper than today. Even if I put up this wallpaper and I can only enjoy it for one day, isn't that going to be worth it? I get the number of my friend's guy. I call the guy. Peter comes over and he prices out putting up the paper for me. And this is when I discover I can afford exactly one wall of this wallpaper. Then I have to decide which wall in the house, and I have the perfect wall picked out. When I got the diagnosis of cancer, I got the news on a telehealth call in the little guest bedroom off of the kitchen in my house. Ever since that call in the spring of 2020, I'd been avoiding that bedroom. I decided this would be the room that I would put up this one wall. Peter shows up and he brings all these tools that look like antediluvian torture devices. And it's a very painstaking process. He's got to paint with this kind of wood paste on the back of the paper, then flatten it on the wall, and then take this hand-operated wooden tool and rolls the paper smooth on the wall. As he's doing this, I am time traveling backwards. It was completely silent, just the sound of this tool smoothing the paper on the wall. It was so meditative. The paper goes up. It's perfectly imperfect because the paper hadn't been stored well, so it was a little damaged. There were some broken edges, and it's so imperfect that it is perfect in this one room in my house. It is always springtime, and I have gone from avoiding that room to sitting in that room. It's like my sanctuary now. And it has been just the most wonderfully healing place for me. Now that room was like the wallpaper was always there, just fits so perfectly. I still have stage 4 cancer, and I've been so fortunate enough to still have stable health, which will change in the future, but I am still enjoying that wallpaper.
8: That was Annabelle Gurwitch. Her latest book, The End of My Life is Killing Me, Confessions of a Cancer Slacker, is out now wherever books are sold. Before you dive headlong into a home improvement project, it does help to understand the basics so you can make smart decisions about design, materials, and cost. We call it 101. And today, we're talking water features with This Old House landscape contractor, Jen Nawada. So if someone is on the fence about adding a water feature to their yard, what do you think is a quick sell to sort of get them over the edge?
14: There's many degrees of water features. You could get a small one in a pot, and then you just plug it in to like get an excavator and boulders and liners. And, you know, it gets you in the zone of just chilling out, trying to shut off after work, put your phone down and just sit in a chair and zone out.
8: And is it good for any of the, either the landscape or the animals, the insects?
14: Yeah, birds are always a fan. I always see birds or little squirrels or chipmunks coming to take a little sip, dive in a little bird bath.
8: When I was little, my dad built a brook through our backyard. So it had a recirculating pump and it had a little pond at the bottom that had a liner. And I have completely forgotten about it until this moment.
14: Until now. See what your dad did?
8: Oh, it's incredible. Really cool. Incredible.
14: It changes everything.
8: It changed the whole feel of our backyard. It felt like we lived in a meadow. It didn't, you know, you didn't feel like you were in a neighborhood. When you're looking at a lot, is there anything that you think a yard really needs in order to install a water feature?
14: Well, you need electricity for the pump, right?
8: Mm-hmm.
14: Definitely. And then according to space, like sometimes you might just have a patio space and there are so many different varieties of you could get just like an urn that has the pump in it and like comes as a kit and it just bubbles over onto rocks and it's all contained. That's mm-hmm. super easy, doable, easy to maintain. Just pull the pump in the wintertime.
8: Not all yards and budgets and time constraints sort of allow for maybe what you would want, but there are, like you said, different varying degrees. So when I think of it, if you were going to start small, that's with maybe something like a bird bath.
14: Mm-hmm.
8: If I were going to do something like that, what do I need to think of?
14: Think about how it's going to stay stable, make sure the ground is level, maybe even get one piece of stone underneath and level it, mm-hmm. and then situate it in the garden. So, you know, maybe you have perennials around it and then all the pollinators are going to come and then they could just have a little relaxing break on the side. So yeah, it's kind of, it's a nice focal point and feature in the garden as well.
8: And what's the upkeep on a bird bath? Do I need to empty it? Do I need to clean it?
14: I mean, it depends on what the birds do in it. But, you know, like you definitely at the beginning of the season, when you start to turn the water back on, like give it a nice scrub, you know, don't mm-hmm. put bleach or any kind of stuff like that in there just because you're going to invite wildlife. Mm-hmm. But it's pretty low, relatively low maintenance.
8: Okay. My medium idea of commitment in this area would be to add like a fountain or a bubbler. Mm-hmm. What do I need to be able to do that?
14: You're probably going to need like a 6x6 area. So maybe you've seen those like basalt rocks that they come in threes and they sit. It looks like it's just sitting on like a rounded riverstone bed, but mm-hmm. underneath it is basically a reservoir that's going to hold the water and the pump and recirculate it. If you're in an area that has mosquitoes, it's nice to have moving water just mm-hmm. so you're not inviting mosquitoes and stuff like that. And because when the water is constantly moving, it deters it.
8: I also love just the, I think this is where you get into having the sound of water in your backyard. And there's mm-hmm. so many different options that create different sounds. I've been to home centers before where they have them all running and you sort mm-hmm. of have to like stand in front of each one and hear the trickling sound that it makes to see if you like it and then move on to the next one and the next one.
14: It's true. Cause it's like, what surface does it, the water hit when, mm-hmm. when it leaves the area that it's coming out? And then if it's like a flat piece of stone at the bottom, it's going to have a louder splash. If it's more pebble type, it's going to have a different ambient, different sound.
8: Yeah, you have to really pick what you like. It's very specific.
14: But then you also could set the pump, you know, to different levels. If you want it to eject higher, that's going to create larger sound and then splash down higher. Sometimes people just want like a zoned out glazing trickle around the mm-hmm. orb that it's in. It's just, you can adjust the levels to the pump.
8: Make sure those are the three prong, like a proper outdoor GFCI outlet. And then a larger commitment in my mind is when people install these beautiful ponds, whether they're small or large, it really seems like just a lot more planning goes into it. And you're mm-hmm. really installing something that is a full commitment. It's not something that you can just remove if you decide a season later.
14: Right, right. Well, it depends if it's a pond versus like a moving, like pondless waterfall. Your town might ask you to get a permit if it's a body of water just for safety and drowning. They might treat it as a swimming pool. But the recirculating ponds, the pondless ones, like if you think about it and you plan it out and you're like, this is what I really want, you could figure out your budget for it. Get natural stone, like just something that looks timeless and like really mimic and recreate a river stream.
8: Yeah. Are you putting a liner underneath the bottom of that so that you yes. don't lose your water soaking into the soil?
14: Right. So you would sculpt out, whether if it's on a slope or however it's situated, sculpt it out beneath, put the thick rubber liner on, and then you secure the edges with these boulders and it just, they just hold in place. And then over the liner, you put smaller pebbles so you don't see the black liner. And then the pump and stuff goes at the bottom.
8: And the pump and the liner and the things like this that you use, these are something that you get that are specific to this kind of installation?
14: Yes. There are pond companies, just research on the internet who your local supplier would be. They often have contractors in-house to install these ponds, or a landscape designer, a landscape architect, and if the crew you work with can handle it. But yeah, I would recommend researching it and how it's built and the cost and materials.
8: And then what do you do when it gets cold out? Do you have to sort of winterize it?
14: Yeah, you winterize it. You would pull the pump. It goes dormant for the winter. Otherwise, it's going to freeze.
8: Yep.
14: Maybe down south, you can have it going year round.
8: Okay. And is there ever any maintenance or cleaning? Like, do the pebbles get kind of like
14: yes.
8: mossy? Do you need Funky. To clean them?
14: Mossy's fine, but like when you start to get algae in, and then that could create algae blooms and other unwanted plants in there, mm-hmm. And then cause this whole ecosystem that you don't want. But there are, it's kind of like treating a pool in a sense, but more organically. And there are mm-hmm. Amendments and not to say supplements, but there are amendments to put in the water to control these blooms, but naturally.
8: Got it. So you don't have to get in there with a toothbrush and scrub each little.
14: Yes. I mean, I could picture you doing that, Jen.
8: Of course. I mean, nothing is beyond me when it comes to plant care, outdoor jobs. Yeah. That's not my strong suit. I'll tell you that.
14: But you can put, aquatic plants in and start to recreate and grow moss around the edges. And, it's a whole other world.
8: And I can imagine it gets even more extensive if you decide you do want something like koi, or if you wanted to introduce any kind of fish into the a pond or something like that. Do you have a specific size you have to start at for that?
14: Well, think of how big the fish gets, and you're not going to want it to live like in a little box. I would be so bummed if I was the fish and I just had a 6x6 area to swim in.
8: We want the fish to be happy.
14: Yes.
8: Quality of
14: but
8: life.
14: But then when you have fish, that's also going to invite other wildlife like raccoons or fox or, you know, just, so it all depends on how you want to feed the ecosystem.
8: Well, this is great information, Jen. Thank you so much.
14: Yeah, let's build one.
8: I'm going to start with a bird bath, let's be honest.
14: All right, well, baby steps.
8: Baby steps. And that was Jen Nawada. For more information on backyard DIY, go to thisoldhouse.com. And now it's time for one last thing, my favorite tool.
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20: I'm Indira Lakshmanan. It's Here and Now. Coming up, we discuss conflict of interest claims over Sunday's pay-for-play cage fights on the White House lawn with our weekly politics roundtable.
19: Plus, a working mom's struggle to make ends meet. She sells candy, organizes fish fries, lets researchers study her brain.
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20: These stories and the World Cup isn't just about sports. 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
20: Coming up here and now.
1: Cheers. 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
2: Live from NPR News in Washington, I'm Windsor Johnston. The opening bell at the NASDAQ today as SpaceX made its market debut. NPR's Jeff Brumfield reports company shares opened above the listing price.
4: SpaceX began trading at $150 a share. That's around 11% over the $135 the company had named as its list price. It's now officially the largest initial public offering in history. The IPO is also set to make Elon Musk even richer. He could become the world's first trillionaire. The soaring stock price comes despite the fact that SpaceX has been recording big losses in its AI business. Investors are betting that Musk's vision can take the spaceflight company literally to the moon and beyond. Jeff Brumfield, NPR News.
2: A federal judge has issued a preliminary injunction blocking the Justice Department's nearly $1.8 billion anti-weaponization fund. The judge said the move was necessary despite the department's statements that the fund was not moving forward. NPR

0: statements from DOJ officials that the department was abandoning the fund were not sufficient. She noted that President Trump continues to publicly support the fund and that the government has refused to formally declare under oath that the fund is indeed dead. Judge Brinkema therefore issued a preliminary injunction blocking the fund, but she gave the Justice Department 1 week to provide a clear, unambiguous declaration under penalty of perjury, signed by the Acting Attorney General and the U.S. Treasury Secretary, that the fund will not move ahead. If it does so, the judge said she will likely dismiss the lawsuit. If the government does not do so, then the case will move forward. Ryan Lucas, NPR News, Alexandria, Virginia.
1: Ebola continues to spread in Eastern Democratic Republic of Congo. According to the latest figures, more than 670 people have contracted the virus and 136 have died. Emmett Livingstone reports.
2: All appears calm on the streets of Bunia, a city of over 1 million people in Ituri province in eastern Congo. But the easy atmosphere belies the ongoing crisis. Hand-washing stations have sprung up everywhere. And in a central plaza, a screen blares a video explaining Ebola symptoms on loop. 185 cases have been recorded in the city, but there is active transmission in the rural hinterland too. According to the latest government figures, confirmed cases have been recorded in over half of Ituri's health zones. No one knows the true number of people infected. Aid workers say that many people are choosing to stay at home if they develop symptoms, which is complicating the response. For NPR News, I'm Emmett Livingstone in Bunia.
1: On Wall Street, the Dow was up 352 points. This is NPR. Cleanup operations are underway across parts of the Midwest after severe storms brought tornadoes, power outages, and travel disruptions yesterday. More than 380,000 customers in Illinois and Indiana were left without electricity. Tornado damage was reported in several communities. There's one reported death in Iowa. The long-awaited opening of a massive new bridge between Detroit and Windsor, Ontario, Canada is being postponed. Officials in charge of the Gordie Howe International Bridge canceled a ribbon-cutting ceremony set for today. Quinn Kleinfelter from member station WDET reports.
3: The new span, jointly owned by Canada and the state of Michigan, would compete with the private Ambassador Bridge across one of the U.S. busiest trade corridors. But President Trump is engaging in a trade war with Canada. He's vowed to block the bridge from opening unless the U.S. receives extra trade concessions, even though Canada covered all of the cost of construction. Canadian Prime Minister Mark Carney says his nation is working through issues with the Trump administration, which is also negotiating a renewal of the free trade deal between the U.S., Canada, and Mexico. For NPR News, I'm Quinn Kleinfelter in Detroit.
1: Artist David Hockney has died. He was known for his vibrant paintings of swimming pools and California landscapes that helped define modern art. Born in Northern England, Hockney spent much of his life in Southern California and became one of the most influential British artists of the last century. He was 88 years old. This is NPR.
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7: I'm Peter O'Dowd in Phoenix. It's Here and Now. President Trump is once again raising expectations that a deal to end the war with Iran is close. He says Vice President J.D. Vance could even sign that deal this weekend in Geneva. The president, however, will remain in Washington. He turns 80 on Sunday, and he's going to be watching a series of mixed martial arts cage fights on the South Lawn of the White House. The private for-profit UFC event is billed as part of the 250th birthday celebration of the United States.
6: And remember that $1.776 billion anti-weaponization fund created to compensate Trump allies prosecuted by the last

0: Justice Department, including potentially January 6th rioters. Well, this morning, a federal judge gave the DOJ 1 week to document that the fund will not move forward. Our Friday Politics Roundtable joins us to dig into all the news. Alana Shore is senior Washington editor at Semaphore, and Sahil Kapoor is senior national political reporter for NBC News. Welcome to both of you.
1: Happy Friday.
2: Great to be here.
0: So Trump says the war with Iran is over. He called into a campaign event in Georgia last night. Let's listen.
3: I don't know if you heard, but we ended the war with Iran today, and they have agreed never to have a nuclear weapon, something that we insisted on. That was the whole purpose.
0: Now, hours before that, Trump was talking about U.S. troops taking Karg Island. NBC reported the U.S. military was just 3 hours from launching missiles. Sahil, it feels like whiplash. What is going on here?
1: Yeah, it certainly does. So the context here is that our NBC News desk has done some research on this. We found there have been 31 instances since late February, since the war in Iran began, when President Trump has claimed that the war is over or that it's nearly over or that a peace deal that is imminent coming within the next few days or within the next week or so. What's happening now is the U.S. and the Iranians are negotiating what they call a memorandum of understanding. It's essentially an agreement to enter a new round of negotiations for 60 days to reach a final agreement. So there are a lot of sticking points that remain, the finer details. Continue to sort of bedevil the two sides. It basically revolves around two things. One is Iran's nuclear program and what to do with the currently enriched uranium. The U.S. wants it entirely out of their hands with prohibitions on future enrichment. The Iranians see this as vital leverage and they won't easily give it up. They want economic sanctions at minimum. And the second is the Strait of Hormuz. What happens there? The U.S. Desperately wants this open because the effective closing of this waterway has pushed up the price of gas, of diesel, food, fertilizer. It's created a bit of a political crisis for President Trump and his party ahead of this year's elections. And the Iranians recognize the leverage they have here. They don't want to surrender control because of the asymmetric advantage. So can they actually find an agreement on these finer points? I think that's very, very much still to be determined.
4: Let's talk about the economic cost of this war. We learned this week that inflation is at its highest point in 3 years. Gas prices are still high. And so, safe to say, I think jaws in both parties dropped when the president said this.
5: The numbers were great. You know what I really love? I love the inflation.
4: Alana, how did the president go on to explain what he meant by that?
2: Well, he didn't really explain it in a clarifying way. There was some speculation that he likes what's going on with the Iranian oil that he might be able to extract somehow as part of a deal. There wasn't a lot of clarity. When we asked the White House what he meant, they referred us back to previous conversations about how close a deal was. But this is not the first time that the president has got in the way of his own message on this.
0: All right. Well, Sahil, there's been an ongoing economic cost from this war. You know, we're talking about that inflation. It's at its highest point in 3 years. Gas prices remain more than a dollar higher than they were before the war. And so basically, jaws in both political parties dropped when Trump said this. Let's listen.
4: I think we heard. Yeah, we just heard that. Actually.
0: Oh, OK. Sorry. Do you know what the president meant by this?
1: Well, what the president seemed to be indicating is that he likes the inflation being high because, in his view, it's going to come down starkly and suddenly when the war in Iran ends. That was sort of his explanation on this question. Now, whether that's real is a whole other thing. The supply chains are not going to resort to what they were immediately. I think the blockade of the Strait of Hormuz has created long-term problems that are going to take at least months to resolve if we somehow go back to the status quo ante without any interest or plans by the Iranians to choke off the Strait of Hormuz again. There are just so many open questions about this. And even if the war does end very quickly, things are not going to go back to the way they were economically in a hurry.
4: All right, let's shift gears here, talk about Congress. There's a new acting director of national intelligence who's going to take over next week. Some lawmakers were so concerned about Bill Pulte's lack of experience that they left town yesterday without extending this critical part of the Foreign Intelligence Surveillance Act, even though it's going to expire at midnight tonight. Morning Edition asked Democratic Senator Chris Coons if he saw a way that Congress could reauthorize it. Let's listen.
6: We can, if someone other than Bill Pulte is acting DNI, or if someone else is confirmed as DNI.
4: Okay, well, it looks like that might happen. But first, why was Pulte such a lightning rod, Alana?
2: Where do we begin? For starters, he doesn't have any of the statutorily required national security experience for a position like this. Yeah, it's in the law that states whoever holds the DNI role should have specific subject matter knowledge. Bill Pulte is 38. He's the scion of a home building family. He has a fair amount of experience with financial markets, which explains his current job as, you know, chief housing regulator, but not in this sector. And what he does really have experience with is coming up with kind of allegedly clever ideas to pursue the president's political enemies. He started multiple mortgage fraud investigations by referring complaints to the DOJ that all targeted prominent Democrats. Pretty much none of those have been followed through on. What he is chiefly concerned with is convincing the president that he is a loyalist who might be able to use the intelligence apparatus to help Trump go after his enemies. And that is the main concern.
0: All right. You know, Sahil, I'm wondering about Jay Clayton. Can we talk about the guy who has now been nominated the U.S. attorney from the Southern District of New York, who doesn't also have intelligence experience? But, you know, what's your sense of how quickly Congress might work to confirm him?
1: Well, this is an important question because it doesn't look like Democrats are going to allow any kind of FISA Section 702 extension while Bill Pulte is in charge, even if it is temporarily on an acting basis, which President Trump still plans to, put him in. So FISA Section 702, that warrantless surveillance power that is strongly supported by the intelligence community, is set to expire today. And the Senate is going to try to move as quickly as possible. They're going to begin the process next week. When it comes to the committee process on Jay Clayton, Democrats don't find him as objectionable as Bill Pulte. He seems to have certainly a better shot at getting confirmed, and certainly more support within both parties than Bill Pulte did. He formerly led the SEC. He's currently a district judge at the Southern District of New York. So I do think this is key here. I think it's also notable that the president's timing here has been so bad for his own agenda, for his own party on a number of fronts. It delayed his big reconciliation bill on ICE and CBP by about 2 weeks because he announced that weaponization fund that torpedoed it before. He announced Bill Pulte when he knew FISA 702 was going to expire and should have known that that was going to create problems with the vote because the negotiations were already so sensitive. The president is a little bit detached from the dynamics of Capitol Hill right now to his own detriment.
4: Okay. There is a big event happening this weekend that I mentioned in the introduction. I want to talk about that, Sahil. The octagon that's gone up on the White House South Lawn for the cage match on Sunday, which, as I said, Trump's 80th birthday. What kind of statement do you think the president is making with an event like this?
1: I don't think it's so much a statement. I think President Trump just loves a good show. He's a fan of the UFC. This sort of allows the big show to come to him. It puts himself at the center of it. He's going to have VIPs dishing out, you know, as much as $1 million or more for tickets, people falling all over themselves to get in. It's part of the America 250 celebrations that, you know, the president wants to be adorned with Trump imagery all over. Again, it's part of, you know, the whole specter of Trump in legacy mode at this time. He's thinking about what happens in 2.5 years when he's no longer president, given that he can't run again. So he wants that renovations like a new White House ballroom. He wants his name on the Kennedy Center. He wants to put his face on a new $250 bill. Some of this stuff probably won't happen, but it gives you a bit of a sense of where his mind is right now.
0: Alana, The Hill reports that it's going to cost at least $60 million, this cage fight, and it's going to be paid for by taxpayers as well as the United Fighting Championship. It's not being shown on regular broadcast TV. It's a for-profit, pay-per-view event for a company in which the Trump family owns stock. There's been a lawsuit filed. Tell us what questions you have about this with regards to conflict of interest.
2: Well, absolutely. It's also, been reported that there is an MOU signed by the State Department, which includes opportunities for UFC fighters to serve as unofficial global ambassadors, essentially promoting the sport overseas with the government's seal of approval. So, the head of UFC, Dana White, is a personal friend of the president, longtime Trump, loves going to UFC fights in Miami and elsewhere. It's clear that while White says he's going to take a loss on this, he also talks about the huge, you know, earned media he's getting from this, and he is getting a huge benefit to his business from the president via this MOU at state and via the fight itself. It's an undeniable conflict, but Trump's second term in particular has been marked by these kinds of conflicts.
4: Sahil, just a little ways down the National Mall. How does the reflecting pool look after its no-bid $14 million makeover for the birthday party?
1: This was supposed to cost $1.5 million to $2 million. It turns out more than $14 million in federal contracts have been granted. This has been renovated and repainted, the reflecting pool has, to a color that the president calls American flag blue. You can see tourists walking by giving a whole variety of opinions. Some people seem to like it. Others not so much. And
4: what about the algae?
1: It's part of what I was talking about. I think the president is trying to do some renovations that he can consider part of his legacy down the road.
0: That's Sahil Kapoor, national senior political reporter for NBC News. Alana Shore from Semaphore. Thanks so much to both of you.
1: Thank you.
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9: For KGOU, I'm Jack Walters. While the price tag of the state's gubernatorial race is grabbing headlines, another race is also seeing dollar signs ahead of next week's primary. State Impact's Beth Wallace has more on the numbers for the race to be the next state superintendent of public instruction.
10: Nonprofit news outlet Oklahoma Watch reports candidates have spent more than $335,000 on the race. The largest share of that comes from Peggs Public Schools Superintendent John Cox, who spent more than $200,000. He personally loaned his campaign $137,000 of that. Second is Senate Education Committee Chair Adam Pugh, who raised $95,000 and spent more than $51,000 of that. Robert Franklin, a 44-year educator, has raised more than $55,000 and spent about $18,000. According to a May poll of Republican voters by NonDoc, Cox leads the pack with about 12% support. The other six candidates are within less than 2 points of each other. But it's still anyone's game, as nearly half of the poll respondents say they're undecided. For State Impact, I'm Beth Wallace.
9: 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Serving the OKC Metro at 105.7 and 106.3 FM.
0: It's Here and Now. Football's World Cup, or soccer as we Yanks call it, is upon us. Teams from 48 countries are descending on North America for 6 weeks worth of action. The games are, of course, the centerpiece, but the World Cup also doubles as something of a global festival to celebrate the many cultures that play the beautiful game. At the center of those cultural celebrations, of course, are food and drink. So we've brought in our favorite mixologist to share some World Cup-themed cocktails to help us celebrate the nations on display. Joe Gitter is America's Test Kitchen Senior Book Editor. Always great to see you here in the studio.
11: Great to be back in Dara.
0: All right, Joe, you're from England. Should I assume that you'll be rooting for the English football team?
11: Come on, England. This is it. It's been 60 years since we won an international competition. This could be the year.
0: All right, this could be your year. So let's first mix a cocktail in honor of England. You've chosen one of my favorites, Pimm's Cup. Tell us about the ingredients of this gorgeous British cocktail that for me is synonymous with summer garden parties.
11: Yes, absolutely.
0: As you start putting it together.
11: I've actually made a big batch of this in advance. So this
0: Excellent.
11: Is an amazing drink to make for a party. 20 ounces of Pimm's Number One. The number just refers to the spirit that it's made with. So Number One, the classic, is gin-based.
0: All right.
11: So that's what you really want. This is going to be enough to serve 12 people. And the classic thing that you add to that is lemonade. but not lemonade as Americans would understand it, but lemonade as the Brits understand it.
12: All right.
11: Which is sparkling, it's not too sweet, and it's got so much fresh lemon flavor. So we're going to make our own lemonade.
12: Excellent.
11: So to that, I've added 6 ounces of lemon juice, 8 ounces of simple syrup, and we're going to stir it all together, and then some of the most important part of this Pimm's, the fruit.
12: All right.
11: So I've added half an English cucumber, half a cup of chopped mint for that lovely, fresh, herbaceous quality to it, and I put in some sliced lemons as well. So this is basically our Pimm's syrup, as it were. And when you're ready to serve, you bring out the seltzer water.
12: All right.
11: I've got 32 ounces, which is a quart, pretty much just under a litre, and I'm just going to add this to my pitcher of Pimm's. Now, if you go to England in the summertime, you go to a garden party, and someone thrusts a frosty glass into your hand, that glass is going to be Pimm's. Now we're just going to build our glasses. So I've got our massive pitcher of Pimm's ready for our big party. And just to simply a glass with some ice in it, we're just going to pour it in. And now the fun bit of the Pimm's is how you garnish it.
12: All right.
11: What are you going to add to it?
12: I definitely want strawberries in mine.
11: Okay, absolutely. So I'm going to pour you a nice glass here. Here we go. So a nice orange slice.
12: Good.
11: And some strawberries. I like to half a strawberry. You still get that beautiful heart-shaped, but also you get a little bit more contact there, so you're more likely to get some of that flavor from there,
12: too. Oh, interesting. So don't chop it up too small.
11: Yes.
12: And allow the drink to sort of make contact with the texture on the outside of the strawberry. That's part of it, I guess.
11: Exactly. And then you definitely want some fresh cucumber in there, and I'm going to hit it with a final sprig of mint.
12: Oh, my gosh. So thank you so much.
11: So this is when you can really imagine the value of a garnish. Like, bring the drink to your face. You should have your nose nestled in amongst the mint.
12: Gorgeous.
11: And you just get the succession of smells. The mint, the cucumber.
12: So much citrus. Do you know what I think would go really nicely with this?
11: Tell me.
12: Some cucumber sandwiches and some strawberries and cream.
11: Yes.
12: Do you think we're set up for our British watching party?
11: I think we are, but I think we need to cut the crusts off our sandwiches
12: first. Absolutely.
11: We'll do that.
12: All right. Thank you. This is out of this world.
11: Because there's the bitterness in there, and you get all that fruit, and it's fizzy, and it's sweet, but not too sweet.
12: All right, that's wonderful. If we want to stick with the summer vibes, let's turn next to a cocktail that represents one of the three host nations. Alongside the U.S. and Canada, Mexico is also hosting several World Cup games. And you want to make us a popular pink-hued cocktail from Mexico called the Paloma.
11: The Paloma.
12: So tell us about this and what gives it that color.
11: So I'm using ruby grapefruits here. This is what gives it that absolutely gorgeous color. So for one drink, I need to use 1.5 ounces of grapefruit juice. Now, traditionally, this was originally made with grapefruit soda. Fruit sodas became very popular in Mexico in the 1950s. But I'd really like the flavor of fresh fruit juice. Mm. And nowadays, modern versions of the Paloma will tend to just have that fresh fruit juice. So to that, I'm going to add 3/4 ounce of simple syrup. And then to balance out that sweetness, we're going to add a little bit of lime. So I'm adding a 1/2 ounce of lime juice. Because grapefruit does have some acidity, as all citrus does, but it's not terribly high. And then to make it a little bit more complex, I'm going to add some citrus bitters. Normally, you're doing it in drops or dashes.
12: All right.
11: But we really like to measure it out by the teaspoon, because then you can really make sure you know exactly how much you've got.
12: And what's in the big, beautiful bottle?
11: Tequila.
12: Oh, that is so pretty.
11: I'm adding 2 ounces of tequila per drink. So we're going to add this to our shaker. Now I'm going to fill up our cocktail shaker with ice. We're going to cap it off. And shake.
12: You're giving Tom Cruise in cocktail now, my friend.
11: And now we're going to have our drink. So I've got 2 beautiful glasses. I'm going to add some ice to it. Then we're going to add a couple of ounces of seltzer water, because a Paloma should be fizzy. And that extra little bit of fizz, that really makes the drink more aromatic, because those little air bubbles will take the flavor of the drink and bring it right into your nose.
12: That is fantastic.
11: Sweet, sour.
12: That is fantastic.
11: You taste the tequila.
12: I'm not just tasting the grapefruit juice. I'm really tasting the lime juice on top of that. So I feel like I'm getting layers of sour.
11: Yes, exactly. And it's like the more sweet and sour you get, the more complex it gets. At some point, it can become overwhelming. So that's why you really do need to follow a recipe. But just remember, keeping things in balance is the most important thing when you make a cocktail.
12: This is great. Now, a Mexican friend of ours told us that for the rim, a truly authentic Paloma has the option of putting some slight spicy tajin powder on the edges, which is kind of like a red spice.
11: Yes.
12: I think looks like you're preferring to put some salt on the rim.
11: I put a little bit of salt on it. Grapefruit and tequila both love salt. That salt helps reduce a little bit your perception of the bitterness, but
12: it
11: allows you to taste it a little bit more.
12: Oh, I like it even better with the salt. Yeah, that's great.
11: Mm, very good.
12: So now, if there is one country that is truly synonymous with soccer excellence and the World Cup, it has to be Brazil. They've won the competition more than any country 5 times. So the drink of choice to represent this soccer mad nation is my absolute favorite, the Caipirinha. Tell us what is in this drink, Joe, and tell us all about cachaça.
11: People think of cachaça as being like a rum, but it's different in a very clear way. Rum is distilled from molasses. Cachaça is distilled from fresh sugarcane juice.
12: Right.
11: So it has a much grassier, greener flavor to it that comes out fresh and vegetal.
12: So I'm watching, you've got 2 mason jars there.
11: That's right. So I've had lots of fancy equipment to make all our drinks, but if you haven't got any of this equipment, this is the drink you can make at home. And in fact, Indira, you're going to have to make your own drink today.
12: Bring it. Let's see.
11: Here we go. So I've chopped up a lime and now muddle it.
12: Okay. And how many lime quarters do we have in here?
11: So I've got 1 lime that I've cut into 8.
12: Oh my gosh.
11: So each half into quarters.
12: I love the smell as I'm muddling this, not just the smell of the body of the fruit, but the peel is coming up and spritzing, and it's a different smell than the pulp of the fruit.
11: Exactly, because basically you are getting the juice out of our limes, but what you're also getting is you're getting the oils from the zest. So
12: all right,
11: let me
12: all
11: hand you 2 ounces of cachaça.
12: Okay.
11: And now we're going to add 3/4 of an ounce of our simple syrup. And, you know, we used the cocktail shaker before, but if you haven't got a cocktail shaker, use a mason jar.
12: Okay. And now I'm just going to shake
11: it myself.
12: We're
11: going to shake it.
12: All right, you're a more vigorous shaker than I am, I see.
11: It doesn't really matter how you shake it. Just do it as vigorous as you can. You want to hear the ice hitting both ends of the jar. You want to hear it sloshing around. Everything's mixing really well together. And
12: all
11: now
12: right.
11: We uncap it.
12: And just drink it straight from the jar.
11: You drink it straight from
12: I'm
11: the jar.
12: I'm loving this. This is really great. This is actually a super fun. I'm going to have to do this at a party. All right, cheers.
11: Cheers. I can see that you like that.
12: Oh, I love it. It's so citrus. It's got the really sharp, strong lime flavor. The sugar syrup is fantastic, rounds it out. This is fantastic. Finally, Joe, let's do some honorable mentions. We can't mix a cocktail for every single nation, but what are some other national cocktails that you want us to know, to love, to try on our own when we're watching those games?
11: Yeah, French 75. That's a beautiful drink.
12: That's a great
11: drink. It's a gin fizz that's been lifted with some champagne. Love that drink.
12: Yep.
11: American, I think you've got to go with a Manhattan. You've got to go strong.
12: All right.
11: You've got to go heavy. Rye whiskey, sweet vermouth, and Angostura bitters.
12: Great. And for a couple of the other really great soccer nations, what would you give them?
11: A sake martini is the Japanese drink of choice.
12: Ooh, sake martini. That's nice.
11: And for Spain, which frankly has won far too many competitions for its own good, the Tinto de Verano.
12: Oh, what is that? I've never
11: heard
12: of it.
11: So that is a beautiful drink.
12: It means the sort of tint of summer.
11: Exactly, the red of summer. And so it's made with red wine. Think of it like a...
12: Is it like a sangria?
11: A sangria, but it's elevated with a little bit of fizz, maybe a little bit of soda, some more lemons.
12: Mm.
11: And it's like a sangria that's been woken up and turned alive.
12: Oh, that's fantastic. Well, everyone will be at home watching their favorite games, hopefully getting to enjoy it with their favorite cocktail, with or without alcohol in it. And for that, we have to thank America's Test Kitchen senior book editor and our favorite house mixologist, Joe Gitter, who's been sharing his favorite World Cup cocktails. We'll have recipes on our website at hereandnow.org. Joe, thank you so much, as always, and cheers.
11: Cheers. Ole, ole.
12: It's Here and Now.
13: Live from NPR News in Boston, I'm Steve Brown. a key surveillance tool seen as vital in preventing terror attacks and catching foreign spies, is set to expire tonight after congressional efforts to temporarily extend it failed in bipartisan fashion. It's unclear how soon lawmakers would be able to revive the spy program. That's even after President Trump said he'll nominate a new director of national intelligence who's more palatable to both Republicans and Democrats than his initial pick. Independents have grown increasingly unhappy with President Trump during his second term, particularly independents without a college degree. A new analysis from researchers at the AP-NORC Center for Public Affairs Research shows that while about half the independents without a college education had a positive view of Trump around the 2024 election, his approval fell to about one quarter early in his second term. A federal appeals court has upheld the conviction of cryptocurrency entrepreneur Sam Bankman-Fried, rejecting arguments that his trial was unfair. Today's written decision came after appeals judges expressed skepticism during November 2025 oral arguments that the once high-flying Bankman-Fried was not allowed to present key evidence at his New York jury trial. You're listening to Here and Now.
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4: It's Here and Now. Three new studies offer guidance on how to save the lives of thousands of women every year by detecting and preventing excessive bleeding after childbirth. It's a condition that affects about 27 million women in any given year. Here's Global Health reporter Ari Daniel.
15: Some bleeding is normal after childbirth, but excessive bleeding, that is, a postpartum hemorrhage, is incredibly dangerous. Adam Duval is a professor of maternal health at the University of Oxford.
16: It can become a medical emergency very quickly. A woman who has had an otherwise uncomplicated labor can deteriorate within minutes if the bleeding is not recognized and treated promptly.
15: These are terrifying moments in a delivery room, says Ioannis Gallos, who's with the World Health Organization's Maternal and Perinatal Health Unit.
17: Typically, the women say, I feel like I'm dying. You know, they actually sense it when they are bleeding too much. If no one was to act on it within 10 to 20 minutes, easily a woman can die.
15: That's why postpartum hemorrhage is considered, in Adam Duval's words, a race against time.
16: If you intervene early enough, you can then give treatments promptly.
15: It's one of the central conclusions of the studies out in The Lancet, of which Duval and Gallos are among the co-authors. To treat these bleeds promptly, they say it's essential to measure the blood loss rather than merely eyeballing it, which can miss the hemorrhages about half the time. Duval says a simple plastic drape placed beneath the woman can work wonders.
16: The blood then collects into this drape, which has calibrated lines on it. These lines allow midwives and doctors to easily see the amount of blood loss after the birth.
15: allowing them to identify and treat it with multiple interventions simultaneously, uterine massage to encourage contractions, medication, IV fluids, and examination. The researchers conducted a massive trial across Nigeria, Kenya, Tanzania, and South Africa, involving more than 200,000 women. They tested this approach of early detection with a drape, clear criteria for treatment, and the subsequent set of simultaneous interventions, and the results were unmistakable.
16: We saw a massive decrease in severe bleeding.
15: By 60%. The research team says the goal now is to get medical professionals and health workers to adopt these recommendations, says Ioannis Gallos.
17: We're hoping for policymakers to take the studies and the findings on and make them to a national policies as well, so they can reach all women giving birth currently.
15: It's an idea that appeals to Doreen Kainu-Kaura. She's a professor of midwifery at the University of the Western Cape in South Africa, who wasn't involved in the research effort. She says the conclusions align with what she's experienced in the delivery room.
18: It would be a fantastic approach to ensure that we have these life-saving interventions that reach women at the right place, at the right time.
15: Kaura has seen women who've survived excessive bleeding after giving birth continue to struggle.
18: If you're almost dying, you're bleeding to death, and you're scared for your life, and you live with this trauma that is brought about by postpartum hemorrhage.
15: By preventing this condition, in the way this latest research suggests, Kaura says it'll go a long way towards helping a woman's physical health and her mental and sexual health as well. And these findings apply globally. Among high-income nations, the country with the highest mortality rate due to postpartum hemorrhage is the United States. For NPR News, I'm Ari Daniel.
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0: 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More information at normanucc.org.
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2: For KGOU, I'm Jack Walters. Oklahoma's Republican gubernatorial candidates are spending tens of millions of dollars on their own campaigns ahead of the June 16th primary elections. State Capitol reporter Lionel Ramos has details.
3: Ethics reports show Republican candidates running for governor have spent a total of $22 million on loans to their own campaigns. And as the nonprofit newsroom Oklahoma Voice reports, Trump-endorsed Mike Mazie is at the top of that spending list, giving his campaign almost $11 million. Other top GOP candidates in the running have also spent millions on themselves. Local historian and attorney Bob Burke told Oklahoma Voice politicians have been allowed to self-fund their campaigns via no-interest personal loans for a long time, paying themselves back with campaign donations. But the skyrocketing costs of running campaigns have made such moves prohibitive for potential middle- and low-income candidates. In Oklahoma City, I'm Lionel Ramos.
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5: It's Here and Now. The U.S. men's soccer team kicks off its World Cup run tonight in Los Angeles against Paraguay. NPR's Becky Sullivan has a preview.
6: It might seem straightforward to guess what will happen tonight. In FIFA's world rankings, the U.S. is 17th. Paraguay is number 41. So the U.S. is the clear favorite. But forward Tim Weah says it's not so simple.
7: We're going to the game with a lot of respect for Paraguay. And we know that they're going to be super, super aggressive. So we're going to have to match that. I mean, we saw that the last time we played them.
6: That last game he's talking about was in November. It was what's called a friendly match, but this one wasn't very friendly. In stoppage time, with Paraguay down 2-1 and racing to even it up, the ball rolled out of bounds and a player from each team tried to grab it. Then neither let go, and soon their teammates came flying in, is heard here on TNT.
8: Things boiling over in stoppage time and punches being thrown down there.
6: The U.S. won that game in the scorebook, and it won in a different way too. For years, the character of the U.S. team had been laid back, calm, not aggressive, for better and for worse. Now, here they were, full of fight, as players rushed to back up their teammate Alex Freeman, who was at the center of the scuffle. 7 months later, Freeman says he's ready for tonight's game to be another battle.
9: We know it's going to be that kind of game, right? So for us, it's to kind of make sure that we don't let our head loose, right? No silly stuff and red cards and yellow cards. So I think for us is to make sure that, you know, we're making the right decisions and just play our game.
6: One of the biggest questions for the U.S. headed into the World Cup has been whether their best defender, the 25-year-old Crystal Palace standout Chris Richards, can play. He hurt his ankle in a game last month and has been on the mend. This week, he's been training with the team, and he's happy with his progress, he said Wednesday.
10: I feel good. I feel really good. No, I'm not the coach, so I can't say if I'm playing on Friday or not, but me personally, I would love to be playing this opening game.
6: The game against Paraguay is the first of three group stage matches for the U.S. Next week, they'll play Australia and then Turkey. Coach Mauricio Pochettino says when it's all over, there will be a simple way to tell whether these games have been a success.
11: For me, successful is win. It's win tomorrow and win after tomorrow and win.
6: Three wins would do the trick to advance the U.S. out of the group stage and into the knockout phase of the tournament, but they could still advance with a draw or two or even a loss. Tonight's game kicks off at 9 p.m. Eastern Time. That's 6 p.m. here in California. Becky Sullivan, NPR News, Los Angeles.
12: The new inflation report this week told us what many of you could already feel. Prices in May were up more than 4% compared to a year ago. If you can't figure out how to make ends meet in this economy, you're far from alone. More than 40% of Americans say they're having a tough time paying for the basics, things like housing and food and healthcare. And as we know, affordability has become a buzzword in American politics ahead of the midterms this fall. Let's have a conversation about this with Lois Knapper. She lives in Philadelphia. She's a working mom. Lois, nice to speak with you.
13: Nice to speak with you also, Peter.
12: Are you feeling like this economy is affordable for you?
13: Not at all. I feel like I'm sinking. It's hard to cover everything every month, especially with the rising cost of food and the rising cost of the electric bill. It is very hard to maintain all of the bills on a monthly basis.
12: So as I said, you're a working mom, right? How many kids do you have?
13: I have two.
12: Two. I'm sure they keep you pretty busy.
13: Yes, my daughter is a dancer and my son is 17. So we're going into senior year. So college, prom, graduation, all of the fun things.
12: When my kid turned 17, the cost of auto insurance was just an absolute shock. So I don't know if you're dealing with that. But the reason I asked is because I'm sure both of your kids, I mean, they're expensive. I'm sure it forces you into some creative budgeting. How are you navigating family life and the family budget?
13: So I'll host fish fries. I'll sell candy. I will do studies where it's like surveys or studies about my brain to bring in extra money. My son also got his driver's license. So I'll have him stay home with my daughter while I go out and do some errands or help people to make extra money. Sometimes I will try to pick up shifts like doing deliveries and things of that such.
12: Wow. But you have a full-time job, right? I see that you work for Habitat for Humanity. Do you mind if I ask you how much you make, just so we can put all this into context?
13: Yeah, I do kind of mind.
12: Sure. Okay. Obviously, it's not enough, it sounds like. So at the end of each month, how do things look for you? Is there money left over?
13: No, there's never any money left over at the end of the month. And sometimes I have to, like, say, oh, I'll pay the rest of that bill the following month when other things are a little bit cheaper.
12: One of the reasons that we're talking with you is because you're affiliated with a group called United for Alice. And this is a group that helps bring attention to this kind of issue. The fact that many people don't earn enough money to cover all their bills, but then they also make too much money to qualify for public benefits from the government. I'm curious how that kind of situation resonates in your life.
13: Yes. So I was very excited because I got a promotion and I was like, yes, I'm finally making more money. And then the government was like, yeah, you're making more money, but we're going to take these food stamps away from you. So I was like, ooh, well, now I'm actually not making more money because now that money has to go into paying for food and making sure we could pay for all of our co-pays and things of that such. So we go to the little food pantries. Like, I have a list and I know which ones and which days and which ones have the good, really good food and which ones you will need to eat that food within the next 2 or 3 days to manage.
12: When we first started talking, you said you felt like you were sinking. Do you see a path out of this hole that it feels like you're in?
13: Well, I went back to school. So I'm hoping that once I get this bachelor's degree in social work, I can get a part-time job at a hospital on the weekends. That should take me out of the hole. And then I'll just, if like I'll do more fish fries and stuff like that. I'm already starting to plan that, sell more candy to make extra funds to cover everything we need to cover.
12: Sounds exhausting, to be honest with you, juggling that many things at once.
13: Oh, it's very, very exhausting. I am always tired and I'm like, how am I going to squeeze in dance class, senior activities, I'll be a senior also in college, so my senior things, internship, and doing these little things on the side to make extra money. I don't know how I do it, but I just do it because it has to get done.
12: Lois Knapper from Philadelphia, thanks for speaking with me. Stand by because I want to bring in an economist, Stephanie Hoops. She's the national director of United for Alice. And Stephanie, welcome. I know you were listening in there. You've been looking at the numbers across the economy. What did you hear there with Lois that resonates with the research you've been doing?
14: Well, we track both the cost of living and things increasing, like Lois is mentioning, from housing to gas to utilities. And then we also track wages. And what we're seeing is workers across our jobs that we need to keep our economy running are struggling to keep up. And I'm really struck by Lois saying, gosh, she got a promotion, she got an increase, and yet that put her out of eligibility for a very basic program. And then she's needing to buy groceries that are increasing at a faster rate than her wages. And we're hearing that story in so many places, that workers are trying to catch up and the wages might increase a little bit, but the cost of basics increased even more.
12: Yeah.
14: And this has been happening for years. And it's really hard right now with those sudden increases in gas and utilities.
12: Well, big picture, what does it mean for families when they do make more than the federal poverty level, but they still can't afford these basic expenses? I mean, what happens?
14: So let's put some numbers to that, because we're talking about a lot of households. So just to afford those basics of housing, childcare, food, transportation, healthcare, small technology line, and taxes, Alice pays taxes, we have 54 million households in total. 41% of households in the U.S. can't afford that basic survival budget. So Lois is not alone.
12: And you just mentioned ALICE. That's an acronym your group uses. It stands for Asset Limited, Income Constrained, Employed, which is, you know, another way of saying what we were just talking about. You make too much money to qualify for benefits, but not enough to afford everyday life. Did I get that right?
14: Yes, that's perfect.
12: Stephanie Hoops, economist and national director of United for ALICE. Stephanie, thank you.
14: Thanks for having us.
12: And Lois Knapper of Philadelphia, a working mom and part of the group's advisory committee. Thanks for sharing your story with us, too.
15: Oh, you're welcome. Thanks for having us.
12: It's Here and Now.
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19: Our Friday forecast from the National Weather Service calls for a slight chance for isolated showers or storms through the day. Otherwise, partly sunny conditions with highs in the mid to upper 80s, along with light and variable winds. For tonight, turning mostly cloudy, overnight lows in the mid 70s. Mostly sunny and hot tomorrow with daytime highs around 95, a heat index approaching 105. You're tuned to KGOU.
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12: It's Here and Now. We're going to take a moment now to remember the renowned artist David Hockney, who has died at the age of 88. Hockney rose to prominence at a time when abstract works dominated the art world, but he painted people and landscapes using vibrant colors. Some of his best-known paintings are of swimming pools, and many of his works focused on expressions of gay life and identity. WBUR's Andrea Shea spoke to Hockney in 2006 during his exhibition at the Museum of Fine Arts in Boston. She asked him about the intricacies of painting portraits.
21: When I was doing double portraits, it's interesting how if you ask two people to sit down, just the way they cross their legs will tell you something. Do they connect or don't? Things like that. And I do observe all that and interpret it as well.
12: David Hockney's publicist says the artist died peacefully yesterday at his home in London.
5: We asked, you answered. What do you feel when you see the American flag? In recent weeks, we've gotten dozens of responses for our coverage leading up to our country's 250th birthday in July. Responses like this one.
0: I'm Elizabeth Johnson in Columbia, South Carolina. My father especially was very against the Vietnam War, and me being a little girl, I honored his feelings. But I was so upset that the flag had seemed to have been appropriated by those who supported the war. And I've always hated that. And I'm so glad now that our flag is for everyone. It should never be used as a symbol of one side against the other.
12: Some people, like Eric Hall in San Diego, told us they feel proud.
1: When I look at the American flag, I think about freedom and liberty like many others, but it's also special for me because I think about my father's full military burial, taps being played, the flag being draped on his coffin, the flag being given to my mother, and I now have that flag in a case up above my bookcase, and it just reminds me of his commitment and his dedication to our country like so many others.
5: Some of you shared your passion for the American flag and the promise it represents. James Lee Frazier Jr. of Savannah, Georgia, even burst into song.
22: I bless America, land that I love, love, love, love, love, love. I stand beside her, and I guide her through the night with a light from above. Anyway, as an old saying, I've come a long ways, baby, but I love America, and I say it loud, and I'm proud to be an American because it's a progressive realization of a worthy idea. So you could put me on a record. I have no problem with the American flag. I don't have a great need to wear it or wear it, but I could do it even as I have a mega cap.
23: Although I like stars, I don't love the color combination or the design of the U.S. flag. I think we could do better.
12: Now, on the other hand, there's people like Celine Grenier. She's from Capitola, California, and she has conflicting emotions.
23: Unfortunately, it has come to symbolize for me unthinking patriotism. Maybe we could consider shades of gray in our patriotism, and maybe there should be more blended colors in our flag. As a child, I believe we were a very good country. Then I traveled and read. It shocks me to see that we really don't believe that all men or people are created equal. Now when I see our flag, I feel some sadness and disappointment, as well as some hope that we might someday become the country we would like to think we are.
5: Let's end on this sentiment from Paul Dunlap of Del Mar, California.
24: I'm not going to be thrown into the category of being ashamed of the flag. I'm proud of the flag. I'm proud of what this country was built on. I'm not proud of the history of what this country is built on, but that's where we are right now. So when you look at that flag, believe in the Declaration of Independence, believe in the Constitution, believe in everything that this country was founded on, embrace the immigrants, embrace people that are different than you, embrace the rights of all the citizens, and salute it with glory. The flag belongs to the people.
12: Well, thank you to everyone who shared with us. It's been eye-opening.
5: Elsewhere on today's show, I explore how artists have depicted the American flag over the centuries. But there's still time for you to add your voice to our flag coverage. What life experiences have shaped your feelings? Do you fly a flag outside your home?
12: Add your voice to our coverage at hereandnow.org/flag.
5: Here and Now is a production of NPR and WBUR. I'm Indira Lakshmanan in Boston.
12: I'm Peter O'Dowd in Phoenix. It's Here and Now.

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0: Extreme athletes don't just need to train their bodies, they need to train their brains too. I'm Jane Lindholm, and this is Science Friday. Extreme athletes need their bodies to be in tip-top shape. They also need to train their brains.
1: Getting attacked by birds, like having holds break, like falling off of things, like getting lost in, tons of weather things. But I wouldn't necessarily take any of that back, because, I mean, that's inherent to the climbing experience. I mean, that's part of climbing.
0: Climber Alex Honnold joins us to talk about the psychology of extreme sports, plus how the Blue Origin explosion is forcing NASA to reconsider its Artemis timeline. And we'll get into the fizzy chemistry of that happy hour drink and the brain science of why it makes you feel the way it does. After this.
2: Live from NPR News in Washington, I'm Windsor Johnston. A judge has denied a request from the Kennedy Center to pause a ruling that orders President Trump's name removed from the building. The court ruled last month that the president's name was illegally added to the performing arts facility. NPR's Elizabeth Lair reports the Kennedy Center board, which is chaired by Trump, challenged the decision late yesterday.
3: The government filed a motion for a stay, which says the Kennedy Center would be, quote, forced to squander time and money only to potentially revert back to the current name after appeal. They also say removing Trump's name will hurt the center's fundraising and will contribute to its financial decline. Now, ever since Trump took over the Kennedy Center, artists have canceled shows and ticket sales have plummeted.
2: It's NPR's Elizabeth Blair reporting the administration has until just before midnight to remove Trump's name. Israeli and Palestinian civil society activists are teaming up in Paris today to push for peace through a two-state solution. NPR's Eleanor Beardsley reports they remain hopeful despite the conflict in the Middle East.
4: French Foreign Minister Jean-Noël Barrot opened the conference.

0: conference, which was also attended by dozens of foreign ministers. John Linden is executive director of the Alliance for Middle East Peace. He says that the more than 150 Palestinian and Israeli activists here remain determined.
1: They're clear-eyed about the challenges, the wave of dehumanization, the support for violence, this kind of tidal wave of extremism we see in the societies, and there's a bravery and a determination.
0: Linden says before, these peacemakers might have been afraid to gather together because of threats when they return home.
1: No one has time for that now. This is existential.
0: As one Israeli soldier turned peace activist

0: One. Eleanor Beardsley, NPR News, Paris.
1: A group that organizes political activities for Democratic causes in Ohio has been raided by the FBI. Joe Ingles with the Ohio Public Radio Statehouse News Bureau has more.
2: Ohio Organizing Collaborative board member Prentice Haney says FBI agents have searched premises and in some cases taken laptops and electronic devices, as well as interviewed people who work with the organization.
3: There's no reason for over 100 agents to be knocking on the doors of everyday Ohioans, demanding and accusing people of voter fraud as if it was a witch hunt and scaring them with their children, following them in their cars to school and to work. I mean, this was a full-out assault. I mean, we haven't seen anything like this since Selma.
2: Haney says the people who were contacted by the FBI were told it was related to a case of voter fraud. The FBI has been contacted for comment. For NPR News, I'm Joe Ingles in Columbus, Ohio.
1: On Wall Street, the Dow was up 360 points, the Nasdaq up 62. This is NPR News. The opening of a bridge connecting the U.S. and Canada has been postponed. It's a span that connects Detroit with Windsor, Ontario. President Trump wants to block the bridge opening unless his administration gets more trade concessions from the Canadian government. There's new research on workers in the medical field and their ability to prevent the leading cause of maternal mortality worldwide. Ari Daniels reports.
4: Postpartum hemorrhage, or excessive bleeding after childbirth, affects 27 million women each year and kills 43,000. In the delivery room, it can be a race against time, says Adam Duval, professor of maternal health at the University of Oxford.
5: If you intervene early enough, you can then give treatments promptly.
4: To do so, Duval says it's essential to measure the blood loss rather than merely eyeballing it, which allows medical workers to identify and treat these hemorrhages with multiple interventions simultaneously. Altogether, in a trial across four African countries, this approach saw a 60% reduction in severe bleeding. For NPR News, I'm Ari Daniel.
1: Crews in Illinois, Indiana, Ohio, Michigan, and Wisconsin are working to restore power following strong storms that moved through the region yesterday. More than 400,000 homes and businesses are still without power. At least one storm-related death is reported in Iowa. Stocks continue to trade higher on Wall Street at this hour. The Dow up 352 points, the Nasdaq up 55, the S&P 500 up 27 points. 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
7: Robert Coles was a child psychiatrist who worked with black school children desegregating the South. 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
10: This is Science Friday. I'm Jane Lindholm. I host a kids' science show called But Why? From Vermont Public, and this week I'm filling in for Flora and Ira. Later in the hour, we'll talk about the psychology of extreme athletes, plus uncovering the secret of why tequila makes us want to dance. But first, when Blue Origin's New Glenn spacecraft exploded in an enormous fireball during a ground test a couple of weeks ago, it sent shockwaves not just through the air, but through NASA's timeline for the upcoming Artemis missions. While there's never a good time for an explosion like that, it comes at an especially bad time for the Jeff Bezos rocket company, which was awarded a slew of NASA contracts just days before the incident to deliver rovers and drones to the moon. It had also been expected to play a major role in the upcoming Artemis 3 and 4 missions, but that's now up in the air depending on how soon Blue Origin can rebuild its only launch pad. And with NASA's Artemis 3 crew announcement this week, we have a lot to talk about. So let's get to it with Ken Chang, a science reporter for the New York Times, where he covers NASA and the solar system, and Brendan Burns, space reporter for Central Florida Public Media. Ken, Brendan, welcome to Science Friday.
11: Thanks, Jane.
12: Thanks.
10: Brendan, how big a deal was the explosion?

0: explosion in terms of NASA's schedule, and what was it exactly that Blue Origin was supposed to deliver?
1: Sure. Yeah. So this was a blow to the schedule, as you mentioned. It was a huge event here in Florida, miles away from the launch pad. We could see it, we could feel it, you could hear it, and really this was supposed to be a critical flight of New Glenn, which NASA is going to be relying on Blue Origin to use to get a lot of these landers and all of this equipment that it wants to get to the moon for its moon base. So as you mentioned at the start, yeah, this is very bad timing, which certainly could have some impact on the schedule. It's not just the rocket that they lost, it's the launch pad itself. It's the only launch pad that Blue Origin has for New Glenn. And launch pads are almost as complex as the rockets themselves. Now, Blue Origin came out and said that damage wasn't as bad as they thought, and they are going to be able to get back to flying by the end of this year. NASA seems confident that will happen and they will get to the bottom of it, but you have to be a little bit skeptical when you saw that big boom in some of the pictures that you see coming back from the pad.
0: Ken, NASA called Artemis 3 one of its most complex missions. What is the mission?
2: So when Jared Isaacman sort of revamped the moon program, he added this mission, which was not going to go to the moon. It's going to stay in Earth orbit. Space will have its Starship rocket, and Blue Origin will have its Blue Moon lander. Blue Moon will launch first, then the NASA astronauts in the Orion capsule, and they're going to rendezvous in Earth orbit, practice docking, and they're going to actually go into the lander and basically show that they can do these things all correctly the first time when they're at the moon. And then once after they're done with Blue Origin, then Starship is going to launch, and they're going to do a docking with Starship as well. So this is complex because you have three different spacecraft and three different mission controls. There will be NASA's, SpaceX, and Blue Origin, which hasn't happened before, really.
0: It sounds like it's almost like a docking competition.
2: Well, it almost is a bake-off, right? NASA is trying to decide which lander would be ready for Artemis 4, the first moon landing. And at this point, it looks more likely it will be SpaceX, given all the troubles that Brandon has described that Blue Origin is now facing in recovering from that explosion. But, you know, it's
0: but
2: still...
0: But SpaceX has had explosions, too. I mean, nobody's apparently immune to explosions.
2: No, and this has sort of been overlooked. I mean, SpaceX is actually grounded right now with Starship. They had a mostly successful launch, but the booster crashed when it was trying to come back, and the FAA is requiring SpaceX to investigate and come up with a report so that they understand well enough to make sure that that doesn't come down on people.
0: So, I mean, in that case, it sounds like nobody's ready. Why doesn't NASA delay things?
2: Well, they're almost facing an artificial deadline, which is the end of 2028, and that's... They want to get this off the ground while President Trump is still President Trump. And then you start working backwards. And if you have any hope of doing a moon landing in 2028, you have to do Artemis 3 in 2027.
0: I see. Well, so assuming that they're moving forward and pushing this pace, Brendan, NASA announced the Artemis 3 crew. Who's in the crew that is going to go if this goes?
1: Mm-hmm. So the crew is three spaceflight veterans and one rookie. So it is being commanded by NASA's Randy Bresnik. He's flown to space twice. His pilot is coming from the European Space Agency from Italy, Luca Parmitano. He had a very scary moment during a spacewalk in his last time at the International Space Station. His helmet filled up with water and he ran the risk of potentially drowning in space, which is absolutely terrifying, but was able to get back into the hatch and fix all that. Frank Rubio is from NASA's the mission specialist. He also ran into an issue the last time he was in space. He flew up on a Russian Soyuz capsule that sprung a leak. So they had to send up a new craft to bring him home, which left him in space for 371 days, setting the American spaceflight record. And then Andre Douglas is the rookie flying as the other mission specialist, but he was the backup crew to Artemis 2. So he's very, very familiar with this program.
0: You know, you both operate in space circles, so you hear a lot of chatter about things like this. I don't. And the one thing that I keep hearing from people who have any awareness of the Artemis 3 crew announcement is, where are the women? There's been so much excitement about women in space, and you know, kind of pointedly no women on this crew. Can, you know, was there a reason for that? Is there something that can be read into that or not?
2: So Jared Isaacman said, there's nothing to read into it. It just, that's the way it happened to turn out in this case. It was very noticeable. I went back quickly to see when's the last time this happened. There were four men on the SpaceX Crew 6 mission to the space station. But for all the other crew missions in recent years, there's been at least one woman.
1: You know, NASA was really vocal about sending, you know, the first woman and first person of color to the moon. And that since has been scrubbed from, you know, all of the NASA websites, presumably with the Trump administration's crackdown on DEI. Some of the people that I've talked to, they're just hoping that they're saving all the women for the next flight, which will take humans to the moon and have a woman on that ground team that gets there.
0: Well, let's move ahead to Artemis 4. What can we expect to happen, Brendan?
1: Boy, we don't know. I think we have to find out what happens with Artemis 3 first, right?
0: Right.
1: You know, Artemis 4 is going to take humans to the surface of the moon. It's the first time since the final Apollo mission in 1972. But we don't know which lander is going to take them there, right? So really, Artemis 4 is reliant on the success and what NASA learns from Artemis 3.
0: You know, one of the reasons that we haven't talked as much about for pushing this pace is not only the Trump administration, but, you know, definitely trying to beat other people who are trying to do some of this stuff before the United States. So, Ken, can you just, you know, explain really basically why the U.S. feels so much urgency to land on the moon before the Chinese do?
2: Part of it is just national pride. I mean, this is something that was the greatest accomplishment in technology of the 60s, right? There was a huge space race and the United States won. And the U.S. has been working on this return to the moon program for more than two decades. And it just sort of putters along. And now that there's someone else catching up, all of a sudden there's this urgency that we have to be there before the Chinese. Then there's sort of this fuzzier notion that who gets there first gets to dictate the rules of how you do business on the moon, or who sets the standards of the radio communications, or how you navigate and so on. And there's a lot of people in Congress who say we don't want China to be that, the people who do that. Mm-hmm. And then there's a third notion that there's money to be made there. And if there's money to be made, the U.S. should be the ones being there first.
0: Both countries want to build moon bases at the South Pole, right?
2: Yes.
0: And what would that actually look like?
2: We wish we knew. China's been talking about this collaboration with Russia. It's an international moon base. We've seen maybe a couple of paintings of it. It's hard to tell what they have planned. The U.S., until a couple of months ago, really hadn't talked about anything about how they were going to build a moon base. Now they have pretty pictures as well. But even Jared Isaacman says, initially, it's going to look more like a junkyard rather than this nice settlement, because it's going to be these rovers, these little other landers. And then further down, then they'll, once they've learned some things, then they'll start coming up with a more coherent design.
1: Mm-hmm. And that early junkyard that NASA wants to make, as Ken so eloquently put, it was reliant on a specific lunar lander from a commercial space company called Blue Origin, which is grounded at the moment as well. So that certainly delays the start of that moon base.
0: Ken, you've been covering the Artemis missions for a long time. These missions have been discussed and planned for years and years. There was a success of Artemis 2. We've just had the crew announcement for Artemis 3. Does this moment feel different in some way than what we've seen in years previously?
2: I got dumped on the NASA beat back in 2009. And that was when President Obama had just entered the White House. And his first year, he had appointed a commission to review the Constellation program, which was the last time NASA tried to return to the moon. And that was basically a long, extended effort to cancel that. And so my experience covering NASA is mostly not going anywhere. And so it's exciting that they actually got Artemis off the ground, around the moon, and back. So it's gotten further than anything in terms of going somewhere beyond low Earth orbit since 1972. How far it will go beyond that is hard to tell, because if you looked at the comments in a lot of my stories, half the people were really excited about Artemis. The other half were saying we should be spending more money on healthcare. This is just a playground of billionaires. And that sort of sentiment that sank Apollo back in the 70s. And is it going to persist this time? It's hard to tell still.
0: Well, it's all very interesting, and I'm looking forward to seeing what happens, and really appreciate both of you helping us start to envision it. Thank you very much for taking the time.
2: Thank you very much.
3: Thank you.
0: Kenneth Chang is a space reporter for the New York Times, and Brendan Byrne is a space reporter for Central Florida Public Media and host of the podcast Are We There Yet? After the break, climber Alex Honnold joins us to discuss how he prepares his brain to climb mountains and skyscrapers free solo style. 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
4: A slight chance for isolated showers or storms through the day. Otherwise, a mix of clouds and sun with highs in the mid to upper 80s this afternoon. Winds remaining light and variable. For this evening, look for mostly cloudy skies. Overnight lows dropping into the mid 70s. Turning mostly sunny for Saturday, hot with highs around 95, a heat index approaching 105. You're tuned to KGOU.
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7: This is Science Friday. I'm Flora Lichtman. Elite athletes, of course, spend a lot of time training their bodies for super strength, endurance, coordination, precision. But what about their brains? Can psychology help athletes achieve peak performance? That's what we're diving into today, the mental side of sports. We have psychologist Dr. Jessica Bartley, who works with the world's top athletes as the Senior Director of Psychological Services for the U.S. Olympic and Paralympic Committee. Welcome, Jessica.
8: Nice to be here. Thank you.
7: And we have an athlete whose life depends on getting his mind right before he does his thing. You might have caught him scaling a skyscraper live on TV earlier this year.
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7: Alex Honnold, professional climber and host of the Planet Visionaries podcast. 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
10: Thanks for having me.
7: Okay, it's easy to fixate on the physical side of climbing, I think, because it looks so miraculous to, you know, schlubs like me. But how much of your sport is mental?
10: I don't know. I sometimes say it's kind of 50-50. I mean, especially if you include the mental side, if that includes technique and sort of execution, like how you climb. But certainly there's a big component to managing fear. And I mean, there's just a lot that goes into it. So, I mean, I think climbing more than most sports has a big psychological component.
7: Yes. I mean, Jessica, do you work with athletes like Alex?
8: Yeah. I mean, at the U.S. Olympic and Paralympic Committee. So that's going to be, you name U.S. soccer, U.S. badminton, like you name the sport, it kind of falls under our
10: climbing preview. Is now an Olympic sport. So, sport, you know, technically you should be working with climbers now.
8: Exactly. We do. We do. They're based out of Salt Lake. There's some here in Colorado with us. But yeah, we've got a lot of different sports, and we have become really like a standard in most of the athletes' support systems.
7: I mean, Alex, do you have a mental trainer?
10: No. I mean, though, to be fair, climbing has only very recently become an Olympic sport, and it's always historically been quite a fringe activity. And so there wasn't a lot of even athletic training. I mean, that's beginning to change, and there's definitely a lot more support for climbing now than there was when I started. But hardly anybody has any kind of mental coaching, let alone physical. You know, it's all up and coming.
7: Well, what do you do for yourself then? I mean, how do you train yourself to do this sport?
10: Well, personally, it's just been practice over time. I mean, I've been climbing basically 5 days a week for 30 years. So you just you know, it's a lot of practice. But I've also read a lot of books about, you know, peak performance and, you know, basically I read a ton of self-help type, like anything around performance and, you know, living your best life, all those kinds of things. And then you try to pick up, you know, one useful lesson per book you read, basically.
7: Give me one specific example of a useful lesson, a technique that you use to overcome fear or stay locked in or whatever it is.
10: I mean, as a climber, you kind of develop all the things that you're used to using. I mean, you get scared and then you take a deep breath. You compose yourself. You kind of pull it back together. I mean, with climbing specifically, there's a high degree of rationalism that goes into it. Just trying to evaluate, am I actually in danger? Is it appropriate to be scared right now? Like, should I be scared or not? Things like that. I mean, I don't know if that applies to all sports, but the thing with climbing is that you often are actually in danger. And so there are times when you should back down, you should bail, you know, the weather is turning and like you are actually in a bad situation. And so you should act on your fear. And then there are other times where your fear is unfounded and you should ignore it and you should just, you know, achieve or whatever. So
7: Jessica, is this jogging any thoughts for you?
8: Oh, for sure. I mean, cause I think it's a lot of what I'm doing is also trying to not let the mind get in the way of how you've trained physically. Cause a lot of times it can be our biggest enemy in the way we're interpreting a situation, thinking about a situation. So I think exactly like Alex is saying is, you know, is this a danger or is it not? I mean, there's lots of sports that there's higher risk. There are higher risk sports. There's others where you just have to kind of work through it a bit and understand, you know, how do you let those physical skills, what you've trained your body to do, kind of come through at their best?
10: I think that's interesting because I feel like for most sports, you're helping people sort of unlock, like just always try your absolute hardest. But then there are a few sports where you definitely don't want to try your hardest sometimes because you will die or you will be grievously injured. The thing is that climbing is always scary at some level. You know, it's like you could always get hurt. And so untangling when that fear is well-founded and when it's actually helping you stay safe is one of the key lessons, I think, from climbing.
7: That's really interesting that you have to sort of be able to disentangle what's a real valid fear that you should listen to from maybe just your body's natural response from being up thousands of feet into the air with no rope. So how do you do that?
10: Well, I think, you know, the rational mind comes into play to some extent where you're sort of like, well, am I actually in danger? You know, have I practiced this? Am I prepared for this? Like, is the weather, you know, are conditions stable? Like, is the medium, like, is the rock quality high enough? Like, you know, because sometimes you are actually in danger of breaking a hold and falling to your death. And if the rock quality is low, then you probably should be a lot more careful you know, you have a reason to be scared. So I think being rational about it and sort of understanding where your fear is coming from is the first step. And then, ideally, you make a sort of well-informed decision as to whether or not you want to push forward in the face of, you know, push through your fear or not.
7: Jessica, I mean, are there specific exercises that you do with athletes or meditation or hypnosis? Like what tools do you use to help athletes figure out when to push?
8: And yeah,
10: breaking headline, you hypnotize Olympians into performing at a higher level.
8: Yeah, right. No, I mean, it's really specific to the athlete. It's specific to the sport. You're looking at all the circumstances. As Alex is saying, is am I actually in danger? And I think that that's really important. I mean, one of the things that I fall back on a lot is imagery and visualization. I mean, there's actual science that says the more reps that you're getting in the brain, the more reps you're getting, period, the brain doesn't know the difference. And so there's been a lot that's been done on imagery and visualization that if you were to look and take an fMRI machine, the same neurons are firing. And so if you are shooting a basketball or you're thinking about shooting a basketball, so the more reps you can do, the better. You're just getting more repetition. The reality is you need the baseline physical skills, but you can get additional reps. You can think, what am I going to do if my foot slips here? What am I going to do here? And what I've often said is the best of the best athletes, you know, take the 100-meter dash, like you're running and you want to think about having the perfect race. You also want to think about what happens if you stumble out of the blocks and how you would recover from that. Because then your body doesn't have the reaction of like, oh, crap, I've never seen this before. My body's never seen it. I don't know what to do. I've only been focused on having the perfect race. And the reality is you need to think about the perfect race, maybe the not so perfect race. There's a time to like really lock in. But the more you can imagine it in your mind, use imagery and visualization, just the more reps you're getting. And the easier it's going to be on your body and your mind when you're actually executing the task.
7: Alex, do you use visualization?
10: Yeah, I always say, like, literally exactly that same answer. I've talked about exactly that quite a lot.
8: Look at me, I must be smart.
10: Okay. I know. Well, that's why you're a doctor. That's, yeah. No, actually, that was very validating. So I'm like, that's exactly the process that I've always used to talk about visualization. I mean, I guess the only difference I would add for climbing is, like, when I visualize as a climber, I mean, part of it is imagining the actual task itself. So remembering the movement, like left hand goes here, right hand goes there. Here's how I move. But then for me, part of visualizing is also, like you were saying, imagining the mental component of it. Like, will it be scary if I put my foot there? Like, if I look down and I see 2,000 feet of air underneath that foothold, like, is that going to be scary? You know, so it's one thing to remember how to do it. It's another thing to imagine how it's going to feel when you're doing it. And I think that's a really important component of visualization.
7: Alex, does the climb change for you when people are watching? I'm thinking of Taipei 101. You climbed this huge skyscraper. It was broadcast live on Netflix. Was it different to climb when people were watching live in that way?
10: Yeah, actually, it's interesting you say that because I just did a gym event. So this is like nothing compared to a live TV thing or like the Olympics or anything. But I was just training in the gym 2 mornings ago, and it was kind of like a meet and greety sort of event. So there were a lot of people there watching, and there were like a couple people just filming nonstop. And I was kind of sucking, you know, just like just a natural training day where you're kind of like, oh, it's not my best day. I was like not feeling great. My shoulder's kind of hurting. And I just wasn't any good. And you're kind of like, oh, it's just way more embarrassing when there are people watching. And I actually kind of think that's a real weakness of mine as an athlete, is performing in front of other people. I mean, the building thing being kind of a notable exception, just because it was relatively within my comfort zone. The climbing wasn't too hard. It was kind of fun. And I was able to sort of rise to the occasion and embrace the crowds to some extent. But that was kind of my first experience ever doing something with a crowd. And I think, I mean, that must be a huge challenge for other athletes, mm-hmm. is managing the crowd. I mean, because that's, yeah. You know, I've never liked public speaking or basically being in front of people.
8: But if you train for it, I mean, it's the same piece, though. It's like interesting thinking of like some people thrive on it. Some people are mm-hmm. like, I'm going to specifically have to train to be in front of, you know, hundreds of thousands of people. And if you think how many folks are watching the Olympics or the Paralympics, I mean, you start to like think about how you can be at your best. And that's what we're constantly training. I mean, it's 4 years in the making for us, where we're not new to the athletes. We're thinking about it constantly, to where it's like, it doesn't really faze me. My body doesn't really feel it. My mind doesn't really feel it. You just get really accustomed to it because you've practiced so much.
7: You know, Jessica, when the rest of us are anxious, you know, we may have this option to take a beta blocker or mm-hmm. a Xanax to chill out.
8: Yep.
7: Can Olympic athletes take meds like that? Would they?
8: Some athletes. I think what's really important to understand is most medication in that kind of category that's treating anxiety is not allowed.
7: Is the concern that they're performance enhancing?
8: Correct. Yes. And so you look at particular sports where you have to be able to calm yourself down. There's certain sports where it is banned, like golf, archery, shooting. You cannot take it. And I actually, some of the things a lot of folks don't know is that it's also banned in a lot of countries. So certain medications are, stimulants are. So again, you also recognize that a lot of athletes maybe have ADHD and maybe on Adderall. Can't take it at the Olympics. And so I think you have to understand the behavioral strategies. How are you going to focus? When we've gone into some of the last few Olympics, so Tokyo and Beijing, you cannot take those medications. And so it's interesting to think, how would you just use behavioral strategies when you're used to medication or potentially need medication? I think it's really important to know that you can't take it.
7: Alex, have you had a fight or flight moment while you're climbing that you wish you hadn't, that wasn't actually there to sort of protect you from doing something dangerous? And how did you manage it?
10: I mean, I've had so many. I mean, the thing with climbing is I've had so many scary experiences. I mean, I don't even know where to start. You know, it's like, I mean, like unexpected things happen all the time. But I wouldn't necessarily say that I would wish any of them away. It's not like I want it. You know, like, I definitely would prefer not to get scared, you know, like, I never want to have moments of panic. I never want to feel like I'm about to die. It's like, I don't like being scared. I don't like being all gripped. And it's funny because people always ask, you know, like, oh, are you doing it for the adrenaline rush? I'm like, no, like, I don't want an adrenaline rush. I don't want to be all wired and like buzzy. you know, I want it to feel calm and fun and smooth, but you know, things happen. And so, yeah, I mean, I've had tons of experiences like that. I don't know, getting attacked by birds, like having holds break, like falling off of things, like getting lost in, I mean, tons of weather things. I don't know, like bad rock experience. Actually, a lot of my very scariest experiences have actually been with a rope on. Just because when you're climbing with a rope, you're much more willing to push yourself into the unknown. Like when you're climbing without a rope, obviously you have to really stay within your comfort zone, you know, stay within a safety margin because you're just not willing to push it if anything means death. But when you have a rope on, you're kind of like, well, I'm willing to push a lot further because, you know, surely conditions will get better if I just go around the corner, and you keep going around the corner, conditions keep getting worse and worse. And then pretty soon you're still looking at, you know, fatal consequences if you fall, but you're like, oh no, how did I get here? You know, it's like a series of bad decisions. And then you just kept going down that path. So I've had a bunch of really scary experiences with ropes, and those normally unfold over the period of sometimes even hours, you know, and it's deeply, I mean, I would say traumatic almost, but you know, I don't want to misuse the word, but it's all very, very scary. But I wouldn't necessarily take any of that back, because I mean, that's inherent to the climbing experience. I mean, that's part of climbing.
7: It's also how you learn, presumably, right?
10: Yeah, yeah.
7: Jessica, for high performance athletes, I mean, is there a risk to not competing?
8: Oh gosh, that's such a good question. I mean, that's going back to what I was mentioning about the why. I mean, the reality is you want to do it. It's something you're driven to do. A lot of athletes have been engaged in their sport since they were little, or they've got particular goals. And so it's always this balance. I'm often thinking of it as like a risk analysis. Like, I mean, the reality is you are giving up a lot for sport at this level, which I think is really important to understand as well. I mean, there's always a balance, but I see a lot of athletes who aren't themselves if they're not competing. I've spent a lot of times with athletes who are injured trying to get back. And so there's always that balance where you're looking at the risk and the reward. But again, I think a lot of times you are kind of pushing yourself towards something to make you happy, to feel fulfilled, to really accomplish something. I mean, there's so many reasons we do what we do. And again, I think there can be a real risk to not competing because of that.
7: Hmm. Alex, what's the why for you? Can you put it into words?
10: Yeah, because it's so freaking cool. It's so great. I mean, rock climbing's the best. Like, why wouldn't you climb things if you can? It's so fun.
7: Jessica, can any of what you teach your athletes be applied to regular people like the rest of us?
8: Yeah, I like to say that we're all performers, that there's always a performance. There's always something that we're working towards and want to do really well. We want to execute, whether it's like a task at work. It could be a test at school. You know, I've worked with all kinds of different occupations. You know, our field has really grown with military, with first responders. Personally, I've worked with lawyers when they're looking at their closing arguments. Like, how do you stand in front? Like, talk about being watched and having like stakes when you have a closing argument with the law. Working with medical providers, surgeons, when you have surgeries. And so there's a lot of ways that you can use mental performance skills. Like Alex said, pick up a book on it, find someone who knows sports psychology, mental performance. I mean, the reality is we all have mental health. So what are ways that we can improve those things and really be performing at our best and living at our best?
10: Actually, I would maybe add just get reps. I mean, the thing that you're trying to do, just practice it, do the thing.
8: Yeah.
10: You know, I mean, part of it is sort of expanding your comfort zone to like make what seems intimidating become normal.
8: Yeah. I love that. No, I mean, I do think it's like, I like to say practice makes permanent. The more reps you're getting, the more it's going to feel good in your body and also in your mind.
7: That's great advice. Alex Honnold, free solo climber and host of Rolex's Planet Visionaries podcast. And Jessica Bartley, psychologist for the U.S. Olympic and Paralympic teams. This was so fun. Thank you both for joining us today.
10: Thank you.
8: Laura. Thanks, Alex.
10: Yeah, pleasure chatting.
8: Appreciate it.
7: We have to take a break. And when we come back, if talking about climbing a skyscraper without ropes didn't make you dizzy, our next segment surely will. We are answering your questions about the science of alcohol and why it makes us feel the way it does. Stay with us. 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

0: For KGOU, I'm Carter Denton with information on two events you can find under our online events calendar. The Jazz Lounge in Edmond hosts the OKC Opera's Micro Opera Festival June 14th and 15th, beginning at 7 p.m. each day. The festival presents a series of original mini operas with themes ranging from speed dating and rekindled romance to imaginative tales of memory and survival through live musical performances. Also on the 14th, Lions Park in Norman hosts local rapper S. Reedy at 7:30 p.m. as part of the ongoing Summer Breeze concert series. Attendees can bring picnic blankets or chairs, as well as food and drink, or purchase food or beverages from on-site vendors. 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
1: This is Science Friday. I'm Jane Lindholm. We are on the precipice of summer right now, so that means the season for porch beers and happy hours is upon us. I myself am partial to a midweek near beer these days. You know, we nerds here at Science Friday have been thinking a lot about the science of alcohol. More data is coming out that shows it's not really good for us to drink, but a lot of us do it anyway. So what's going on in the chemistry of our alcoholic bevies? And what are they doing to our brains and bodies? Joining me now are Dr. Tom Shellhammer, a brewer and professor of fermentation science at Oregon State University. He's the past president of the American Society of Brewing Chemists. And Dr. Jackie Barker, who studies what alcohol does to our brains and our memories at Drexel University's College of Medicine. Welcome to Science Friday to you both. It's great to have you with us.
2: I'm delighted to be here.
3: Yeah, likewise.
1: Jackie, start us off. How do you think about this tension that we know drinking isn't good for us, but we do it anyway?
2: Sure. Yeah. I mean, I think one of the challenges is being informed. And I think it's really awesome that you're starting this conversation, because being able to have the information to make a smart choice about whether you want to enjoy a beer or two beers, or maybe you make that near beer decision, it starts with that information. And I think, you know, there's a growing appreciation that even small amounts of alcohol do impact our brain, do impact behavior, but so do a lot of other things we do. Eating lunch meat, sodas, living in a city where you have to rely on cars. And so we're all making choices across our lives about which rewards are valuable enough to us to maybe take some risk alongside them.
1: Jackie, do you drink?
2: I do. I do.
1: Tom, do you drink?
3: I do.
1: Yeah, for me, it's soft serve ice cream, which in Vermont we call creamies. And I know it's not doing me any good physically, but mentally, it is crucial to my mental health.
3: Oh, yeah. I think we need to do things that make us enjoy ourselves and happy. And alcohol is part of that. I think it's been part of that for you know, millennia.
2: Yes.
1: We have a lot of listeners who have questions about alcohol and its effects on us and things that we've sort of heard over the years, maybe, but don't really know what the science says. So let's start with this call that we got about alcohol.
4: Hi, my name's Mike, and I'm calling from Santa Barbara, California. I've always wondered if it's just kind of a psychosomatic thing, but do different alcohols affect different people differently? So when I drink tequila, I feel really good and like almost no hangover the next day. But when I drink gin or rum, I feel pretty bad. And is it, am I just making this up because I want to like tequila? Or does it really have different effects on different people's physiologies? That's it. Thank you.
1: I love this question because I have heard that so many times over the year, that certain alcohol will make you feel a certain way and others won't. Is that right, Jackie, or is it all in our heads?
2: Well, I think that the answer to this is yes and no, right? So, and I hope Tom will weigh in as well, but I think part of this is that the way we drink different alcohol is often very different. Tequila shots might look like a very different night than red wine on your couch. And the speed that you consume that alcohol, whether you're eating with your alcohol or having a night out dancing, whether you're staying hydrated alongside that is going to have a variety of different different effects on that next morning and on how you associate learned experiences and environmental outcomes with that particular alcohol. And so I think a lot of people I hear also, you know, I have a really fun time. I get, we used to call it getting wheels when I was in college, when I have tequila, or I always feel really relaxed and want to read a book when I have red wine. That's not necessarily the difference of the alcohol. It's the context and how you've learned to consume those alcohols.
1: Yeah, Tom, what about the chemistry here? Is alcohol just alcohol just alcohol, or are there differences?
3: It kind of depends. So like the basic production process of making any alcoholic beverage starts with some sort of fermentable sugar and yeast, Saccharomyces cerevisiae mainly, in some other cases, some different Saccharomyces or non-Saccharomyces strains. But these organisms are converting these fermentable sugars into ethanol. And ethanol is the alcohol that we find in all alcoholic beverages. The starting material varies. You know, grapes are fermented to wine. Mashed malted barley is fermented into beer. Agave is fermented into pulque, and these have ethanol in them, but they all have these other components that come from the starting material. That's what makes wine taste different than beer, that tastes different than pulque. And then if we've got a distillation on top of that, we end up concentrating the ethanol, and we concentrate some of these other flavorants that are coming from either the byproducts of the fermentation or from the starting material. So you ferment wine, you get brandy, you ferment beer, you get whiskey, you ferment pulque, you get tequila. So, and on one hand, the ethanol part is like a common thread amongst all these, but it's these other minor components that make brandy taste different than tequila, or certainly wine taste different than beer. And as Jackie pointed out, it's the combination of these things, and also then what you do with that beverage by itself. Are you drinking tequila straight, or are you making margaritas out of it? And if you're making margaritas, you got both sugar and salt there that are kind of have an interplay with alcohol, and the cumulative effect kind of impacts how you're going to feel that evening or the next morning.
1: While we're talking about how we react to alcohol, let's listen to another call that we got.
5: Hey, I'm Bob calling from Fort Wayne. I was wondering why alcohol does and does not sedate certain people. Because the other night, I had about 13 shots worth of alcohol over the course of 4 hours on nearly an empty stomach, and I did not black out. I went to sleep at about 2 a.m., and I woke up at 8 a.m. the next day feeling completely fine, except I ran around my entire neighborhood about 5 times over, and absolutely wrecked my house. So I'm just wondering if it metabolizes into something different or how the sedation works for different people. Thanks.
1: Okay, well, that's quite a story. Jackie, what do you make of it and how we process alcohol?
2: Whether alcohol is sedative at a given moment for a person is going to depend on a lot of things, and that will depend on the dose, how much alcohol. Certainly, Bob, I believe it was, consumed a fairly high dose of alcohol here, that would certainly be a sedative dose across a large range of conditions. My first thought is that Bob may have woken up still intoxicated, which drove him to be motivated to run around and perhaps impact his home in unexpected ways. I mean, I will say that as we metabolize alcohol, right, our blood alcohol concentration will come back down. And so you may reach some of those less sedative doses on both ends, right? So you have sort of an ascending side and then a descending side of this blood alcohol concentration in this case, where he's consuming and then metabolizing. And so depending on the exact timing of the runabout, he may sort of been in that stimulatory phase of intoxication at that time.
1: Well, that actually brings us to our next call.
6: Hi, my name's Sadie. I'm calling from Burlington, Vermont. I feel like I always hear people saying, you know, oh, you're going to get such a bad hangover if you drink really sugary drinks, right? Because like the alcohol and the sugar. Is it the alcohol that's actually interacting with the sugar that's causing the issue, or is it just a combination of drinking and also having a lot of added sugar in the body, and the two of them put together is just too much?
1: Tom, I saw you nodding as Sadie was talking about sugary drinks and the interaction.
3: Yeah, I'm thinking less about like a biochemical interaction, but more of like a sort of physiological, maybe lifestyle interaction. Sugar is one of these molecules that as humans we love, right? We're primed. We're like little hummingbirds in some respects. So we love sugar. It sort of stimulates that, like, I like it button. So that kind of can potentially move people into consuming more alcohol than that they had realized, particularly if you're drinking very sugary drinks. Alcohol itself is a diuretic, so it has a dehydrating effect. Sugar kind of amplifies that as well. So you're kind of moving yourself into this area where you're going to be very prone to like the effects, the detoxification effects of alcohol. You got this ethanol detoxification, but you also have this dehydration that you can feel like you're drinking a lot. And in fact, you are, but your body's not hydrating. It's actually dehydrating. Mm. You're just kind of turning into like a little human raisin something.
1: All right. Let's take another listener question.
7: Hi, this is Kristen from Ventura, California, and I am dying to know more about the relationship with drinking alcohol, specifically wine, and how much do you need to be drinking to where you are most likely going to cause harm to your body. And the reason I'm asking that is we've swayed back and forth as a nurse. I've seen it, the information say, oh, drinking a glass of wine is good for you. Then now it's like, no, don't drink any. None of it is good for you. But my question for you is then, what are people in Italy and France, how are they getting away with it? Or are they not? I do enjoy a glass of wine with dinner. It's part of my culture. But again, I don't want to be causing any harm. All right. Thank you so much. Bye.
1: All right. There's a lot in that question. So how are we to make sense of this when people have had cultures of drinking for, you know, generations in some cases? Jackie, what do you think?
2: Yeah. So, I mean, I think part of what was mentioned in that call is sort of this idea of consuming alcohol with a meal. I do think that this reflects in part a cultural difference that was hit on a little bit there in the U.S. Versus other places, where often in other cultures you are having a glass of wine with dinner, not having as prevalent of a binge-like relationship as is seen often in the U.S. But to the science, I think that there are very clear emerging data that any alcohol is potentially having negative health consequences. Even a single glass of alcohol can increase risk for various cancers, cardiovascular disease. And again, being informed of that means you can make the right choice for you. Is it worth it to increase your risk at whatever level it is? And people can make that decision. But I think some of those early studies, there have been controversy around this idea that people who drink low amounts of alcohol are healthier than abstainers. Some of the data around that seem to suggest that actually there are a variety of confounds. People who completely abstain from alcohol often have other co-occurring health conditions. And so it may reflect that they have shorter life expectancy, other things that may drive the abstention, not drinking at all. And then that can artificially make it seem like our low drinkers are a healthier population. So it's not causative there. There's a lot baked into the data set that I think kind of created that false impression.
1: We've been hearing a lot recently about the difference in how we metabolize alcohol as we age, and that can also make a really big change in how you experience drinking and whether and how much you choose to drink. Do you know about that science, Jackie?
2: So it is definitely the case that alcohol metabolism is altered, as is a range of metabolic outcomes as we age. Some of this is related to if you have been a chronic drinker across your life, potentially accumulated effects on the liver, which can in fact impact metabolism. It also may be related to sort of a greater medical treatment burden as we age, right? You might be taking additional medications that are metabolized by similar processes, and so that might impact outcomes as well. But it is definitely the case that we see physiological changes that can facilitate ethanol impacts, where the same doses can have greater impacts as we age.
1: You know, of course, Tom, not everybody chooses to drink alcohol, and some people choose to drink things that are like alcohol but do not contain alcohol. And we're seeing a really large growth in no or low ABV beer where the alcohol has either been taken out or wasn't brewed into the process. Can you talk a little bit about how those drinks are being made and how you see that trend going?
3: Yeah, you're correct, Jane. There's a huge growth category in low and non-alcoholic beverages, beer, wine, and spirits. The divide that you have to cross to get from a non-alcoholic spirit, like from a spirit to a non-alcoholic spirit, is huge. The brewers have to cross a much shorter divide. It's like only 5%. And so I think that's why you're seeing a lot of activity in this non-alcoholic beer space. And the way that brewers are making non-alcoholic beer fall into sort of three categories. One is to take a normal fermentation and just arrest it, stop it prematurely. Those are kind of first-generation non-alcoholic beers. They're not terribly satisfying because they taste very worty, very sweet. They're kind of cloying. They don't mimic a full-on alcohol beer. Another approach is to use techniques where you take a full-strength beer and just remove the alcohol. And so you can do this by distillation or by membrane separation. And then a third approach is to use yeast that don't ferment maltose. So the main sugar in a brewery mash is maltose. There's a little bit of glucose, tiny bit of fructose, but mainly maltose from a fermentability perspective, and something called maltotriose. And what like really successful brands are doing are blending these different approaches. Some brands are doing, you know, great with this. Like if you look at Guinness Zero, it's just like taken off. It's way outperformed what they thought when they first started this. And that's, you know, on a big scale. We got smaller breweries like Deschutes, that, you know, big part of their brand now is their non-alcoholic line. You have Athletic. It's a whole brewery that is just around, non-alcoholic beer. And that brewery itself is like the fifth largest brand of like craft beer.
1: Wow.
3: And it's interesting. So they're, and it's the one that's growing, and like a many breweries, and wineries and distilleries, everything's kind of in a declining stage right now.
1: Jackie, I mean, we're especially seeing this in younger generations that are coming into legal age for drinking and are choosing not to, or are choosing to drink much less. Is that related to some of what we've been hearing about alcohol being less healthy, or is there something else afoot, do you think?
2: I mean, I do think part of it, I hope, is public health messaging. We're actually effectively communicating to people that there is negative consequences to high levels of alcohol intake. I do think there's also very real behavioral changes in how young people are spending their Friday nights compared to, I'm not going to make any guesses about anyone's age, but compared to how I spent my Friday nights. And I think that people tend to socialize very differently. There's also in certain states, I think access to legal marijuana has changed alcohol consumption as well. So there's been in some places a shift from one substance to another. And some of this is also, in that case, non-caloric. And so there may be a perception that being California sober is perhaps healthier than other intake patterns. And so I do think that it reflects both, I hope, some of the public health messaging, but also broader changes in the way that young people are spending their Friday nights.
1: Jackie Barker is an associate professor in the Department of Pharmacology and Physiology at Drexel University's College of Medicine. And Tom Schellheimer is a brewer and professor of fermentation science at Oregon State University. Thank you both for being with us and sharing this really interesting knowledge. Appreciate it.
2: Yes, it was fun. Thank you.
3: Yeah, fun discussion with you guys.
1: And that's it for today's show. BJ Lederman composed our theme music. 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Just search for Science Friday. I'm Jane Lindholm. 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
1: We're kicking off this World Cup with some soccer science. I'm Jane Lindholm, and this is Science Friday. This World Cup, FIFA is integrating AI into analytics, refereeing, even coaching. But will it actually be all that helpful?
18: Now anyone can simulate the World Cup and be like, I simulated the World Cup using AI 100,000 times. Here's what it said. But I think in soccer, we just underestimate how random it is.
1: Plus, it's rough being a parent. How does Mother Nature do it?
19: I mean, there's always the pick them up by the nape of the neck. I don't know if your caller has tried that.
1: And should mountain lions be brought back to the Northeast? We'll talk with a wildlife ecologist who's working on a controversial plan to do it after this.
20: This is National Native News. I'm Jill Freitas. Petersburg's first traditional canoe in a century recently completed its maiden voyage. A small group of pullers paddled more than 100 miles through southeast Alaska, following the tradition known as Journey, before arriving in Juneau for celebration. KFSK's Olivia Rose spoke with some of the Petersburg's pullers about the experience.
21: Over 200 people, many wearing regalia, are gathered on a sunny afternoon at Auk Recreation Area. 10 canoes are floating near the shore, each taking turns for traditional protocols before landing on the beach. Among them is Petersburg's killer whale canoe, or Keet Yelk in Tlingit. Brandon Ware is the skipper. He shouts an introduction from the water.
22: Good excuse for having us. We're so grateful to be here.
21: The 39-foot fiberglass Tlingit-style canoe is Petersburg's first in a century or so. After introductions, permission is given and all the canoes land on the beach. Dozens of pullers from communities throughout and beyond the region are welcomed ashore. There's singing, dancing, drumming. Friends, family, and loved ones find each other in the crowd. Brandon Ware, the skipper from Petersburg, says arriving feels
22: bittersweet, man. This is the most incredible feeling in the world.
21: Only about 9 pullers signed up to paddle Keet Yelk through Alaska's Inside Passage, including his brothers. Saguch Billy Ware describes the moment as powerful for Keet Yelk and his community. He says coming all this way feels surreal.
23: I've crabbed and I've fished in these waters all the way from Petersburg to Juneau, but being able to take the time and camp on the beach, like in Sumdum underneath the glaciers, it was breathtaking, it was amazing, and it really gave you a different perspective on just how tough and durable our people were.
21: The group did a number of traditional landings, like today's, while making stops at villages along the way.
23: We got to do the first official landing for a canoe out of Seekaquan in over 100 years. And I was privileged enough to do the landing introduction and just ask for the permission to be on their land. And that was an incredibly important moment for me.
21: For puller Young Duane Gabe Dunham, it was the most memorable part of this journey.
24: Cake was, they were wonderful hosts, and they fed us every night. And while we were there after dinner, everybody got up and they shared songs.

0: And it was a really powerful thing to be able to share with my boys.
1: Dunham says he joined this historic paddle from Petersburg so he and his two young sons could learn more about Thlinkit culture. There are a couple of other special moments on the 10-day journey that stick out for Dunham, too.
0: We were trying to break 6 knots speed in the canoe, and we nearly got there, but we were all paddling at about 110%, and we were working hard, and that's when I broke my second paddle.
1: Gooch Tala Victoria Moore paddled the canoe from Petersburg with her son, Daha Gooch, Alex, who has autism. Like most of the polars on Key Yalk, this was their first canoe journey to celebration.
2: He did great. I just so appreciate everybody helping me bring him to his culture and to celebration, to my homeland here in Juneau, and, you know, making some new connections. So it's just beautiful. Gunashish.
1: Over 100 years, 10 days, and 100 miles later, the journey is complete for the first traditional canoe out of Petersburg. Here's Sagooch Billy Ware again.
3: And now we're out of celebration. It's time to hoo-ha.
1: Keet Yalk was shipped home to Petersburg after the ceremony, and the four-day celebration wrapped up on June 6th. Reporting from Juneau with help from Yvonne Crumry, I'm Olivia Rose.
4: And I'm Jill Freitas.

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5: This is Science Friday. I'm Jane Lindholm. I'm the host of the Kids Science Show, But Why? From Vermont Public, and I'm filling in for Flora and Ira this week. Later in the hour, we're gearing up for a high-tech World Cup and looking to the animal kingdom for tips on solving human parenting challenges. But first, big cats used to roam across the entire United States. You might know them as mountain lions, pumas, cougars, or catamounts. They have many different names, but they're actually all the same species. Their current U.S. population is mostly confined to western states and a small population in Florida, though in recent years they've been spotted east of the Mississippi River. Most mountain lions were gone from the Northeast by the 1800s, with the last verified accounts in the 1930s. My next guest is a mountain lion conservationist hoping to reintroduce these wildcats back to their previous habitats in New England. But should we? Dr. Mark Elbrock is the director of the Puma program at Panthera, a big cat conservation and advocacy organization. Mark, thank you so much for joining me.
6: Yeah, my pleasure. Thanks for having me on the show.
5: Let's just jump right in. Why would people want to bring mountain lions back to the Northeast?
6: Ooh, that's a great question. I think one is that sort of reintroducing species that were previously part of ecosystems in the East is quite honestly a core American value. You know, it's been part of American culture, at least our conservation culture, for more than 100 years. We have reintroduced hundreds of species. People don't even realize it, like that black bears, white-tailed deer, river otters, beavers, all of these things were rare at one point in New England or absent in parts of New England and were successfully brought back through reintroduction efforts and protections. And so I think it's

0: fair to say that, you know, it is a core value of American people to say we did something wrong and we want to right that wrong and bring back and rebuild the ecosystems which we changed.
1: Beyond wanting to maybe repair something that humans could say we were the ones who damaged, is our ecosystem missing anything without mountain lions?
0: Yeah, so, I mean, large carnivores contribute all sorts of things to ecosystems. And one is that they bolster the ecological health and resilience of an ecosystem, meaning that they are better armed with the sort of internal mechanisms needed to protect themselves after a fire, a wildlife disease outbreak, a timber harvest. And the ecosystems can recover from those events more quickly when they have systems that are more complex. And large carnivores add to that complexity. And then the other is that they make animals afraid. And as strange as that sounds, it's a really important thing. And so, for instance, their primary prey, which in New England would be deer, would be pooping in different places. They'd be hiding in different places. And it really spreads nutrients across the landscape in different ways than in their absence. And those fear effects are, you know, really important for us as well. You know, we just did a really cool study out where I live in Washington State, very much like New England and Western Washington, at least in terms of a rural landscape. But we looked at the impact that the local mountain lions were having on deer collisions with people and their cars. And we found that the areas where the mountain lions were close to the highways and they were scaring deer away from them, they were reducing local deer collisions with cars by 76%. I mean, that's a huge number, and it translates into millions of dollars of savings for local communities. And that's the kind of thing that fear, you know, can create on a landscape.
1: I live in Vermont, and there are many Vermonters who say mountain lions, or as we call them, catamounts, never actually left, and people have been spotting them for the last 150 years. Not possible.
0: I wish it were true. You know, I lived in New England much of my life as well. And I, in fact, while I was in New England, I think I investigated 53 sightings, you know, going around and to verify whether these were truly mountain lions or not. And one of them ended up being a mountain lion. But, you know, even when they have been verified as mountain lion, those that have predominantly been documented have been from other places. We expect that they were, you know, exotic pets that were released into the wild. Now, all that said, occasionally a wild mountain lion does make it to New England. And I think, you know, the most exciting example of that was in 2011 when a mountain lion, you know, that we know originated from the Black Hills of South Dakota made it all the way to the East Coast. I mean, in a remarkable journey that was documented with not just photographic evidence of, you know, people who had cameras in their backyards, but also genetic evidence that was gathered by different state wildlife agencies and then later compared with each other and goes, oh my goodness, it's the same one that died in Connecticut in 2011. So it was an amazing story, and it just shows that it is possible. So I like to say that to folks, that it is possible that they really did see a mountain lion in Vermont. It's just highly unlikely.
1: Yes, and no established breeding populations.
0: There are no established breeding populations in New England, no. I wish that were true, too.
1: Well, let's talk about what it would take to bring back breeding populations in New England. Do we have the right ecosystem now, or are there further steps that would need to be taken before mountain lions could successfully survive here?
0: Great question, and an easy answer. So I'll just start by saying the mountain lions are generalists, meaning that they inhabit every kind of forest and almost every kind of habitat available in North America. And so is there habitat in New England? Absolutely. And is there food for mountain lions in New England? Well, their most common prey in the West are deer, elk, beavers, porcupines, and raccoons. Other than elk, we have all of those things in New England.
1: What about forest fragmentation? Not a huge deal in Vermont, but in some of the New England and northeastern states, a lot more highways that could cause problems for moving mountain lions.
0: Yeah, so highways are a big issue for mountain lions in the sense that generally mountain lions don't make home ranges that overlap a highway. So they don't split one side, you know, spend half their time in one side, half their time in the other. And so we generally see large highways that have heavy traffic loads. They're not always a barrier to movement because young mountain lions, which we call dispersers or transients, the ones that are looking for a territory, they will cross these highways, even with heavy traffic loads. And that's what ensures the genetic health of all mountain lions scattered across an area with highways in it, because they'll go across the highway and carry with them genetic material into those mountain lions that live on the other side. And so a landscape like New England, no problem at all. And you need very few crossings to really maintain genetic health. I mean, that's one of the revelations in the last 10 years in terms of mountain lions, is that a single animal that crosses a highway into a new population is enough to really bolster the genetic health of that population.
1: You know, Mark, perhaps an even bigger stumbling block is making sure that you have both political and public buy-in for a project like this, especially when we're talking about an apex predator or an animal where there is some cultural fear around. In this case, Vermont has started to become sort of the epicenter of this reintroduction idea so far. It was the first state to introduce a bill that would study the reintegration of mountain lions. That bill didn't move forward, but it did, you know, come up in the legislature. There's an environmental advocacy group called Mighty Earth that has started pushing this project. I see some of their road signs out in my neighborhoods, and they've even said that they'd like to have paws on the ground in 4 years. But there is pushback already to the plan, too. Vermont Fish and Wildlife has said it's too soon to be considering reintroduction. There's still a lot more research that needs to be done, they say. So how much of a reintroduction plan is actually about political and community education?
0: Well, for this species, it's all about public outreach, education, and political will. And the team that I work with, which we loosely call ourselves the Cougar Research Collaborative, has already done public surveys at the state level. What's been very clear is that across the East that we've sampled, people are supportive of the reintroduction of mountain lions. People are supportive regardless of their political affiliation or how they identify as a hunter or whether they call themselves a conservative. I mean, all of these things, even across age groups. So we feel like that part has been quite well addressed. Now, could we broaden the net? Could we reach out to every different group of, you know, that might be called a special interest group to check in with them if they would support such an initiative? Yes. And that actually is generally what happens during a feasibility assessment. And that's what Vermont proposed to do. So that's one part. Political will is the other thing you brought up. And in fact, that's probably, you know, in terms of a reintroduction of this species, the bigger issue. And I think it's fair to say that at this point, we have yet to identify a champion. And by that, I mean a person or a state or a group of individuals that are either legislators, governors, leadership in a state wildlife agency that are genuinely enthused about this idea and are ready to kind of carry it through the inevitable pushbacks that will come up. And I say inevitable not because there isn't public support, but because state wildlife agencies have so much old inertia because they are still running themselves as they were designed to do over 100 years ago. And it's just not conducive to embracing and reintroducing large carnivores. But I do think it's important to emphasize that all of these state agencies are strapped for cash. They all have the list of things they'd like to do, and they all have a budget that doesn't meet those desires. And so when an outside group comes in and says, hey, we'd love you to do reintroduction of mountain lions, it isn't even on their radar. Of course, the response is like, my goodness, we can't even keep up with our current priorities. And if we were given money, would this be one of our top priorities?
1: Do you think it's actually going to happen? Are we going to see wild mountain lions in the Northeast in your lifetime?
0: I believe it's possible.
1: That's not very affirmative.
0: I'm not the decision maker.
1: Yeah.
0: You know, if it were up to me, I'd say absolutely. All we need is that political champion who says, let's do this. I want part of my legacy to be rebuilding the health of these local ecosystems, that we can, as a community of people, embrace that reintroduction as well and be proud of it.
1: Well, Mark, thank you very much for sharing your enthusiasm for these wildcats with us and your expertise. I appreciate it.
0: My pleasure.
1: Dr. Mark Elbrock is the director of the PUMA program at Panthera, a big cat conservation organization. When we come back, we'll give you an inside look into the AI tech being used in the World Cup. This is Science Friday from WNYC Studios.
2: Our Friday forecast from the National Weather Service calls for a slight chance for isolated showers or storms through the day. Otherwise, partly sunny conditions with highs in the mid to upper 80s, along with light and variable winds. For tonight, turning mostly cloudy, overnight lows in the mid 70s. Mostly sunny and hot tomorrow with daytime highs around 95, a heat index approaching 105. You're tuned to KGOU.
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1: This is Science Friday. I'm Jane Lindholm. The 2026 World Cup is finally here. It's already the largest tournament in World Cup history, with 48 teams battling it out. But FIFA and the tech giant Lenovo are also trying to make it the most high-tech tournament with the launch of Football AI Pro, which is designed to analyze over 2,000 different metrics to coaches, players, and analysts. But can AI capture everything that happens on the field? And what does AI integration actually mean for the game? Here to discuss with us is Ryan O'Hanlon, staff writer at ESPN and author of Net Gains, Inside the Beautiful Games Analytics Revolution. Ryan, it's nice to talk with you.
5: Hey, Jane, thanks for having me.
1: Can you just like tick off all or some of at least the new AI features that FIFA is rolling out for this World Cup?
5: Yes. So they say most of the AI features are around refereeing and improving the refereeing process. So some 3D modeling using what they are saying player avatars to be more accurate in terms of calling offside, also being able to determine whether the ball has gone out of bounds for a throw-in or a corner kick. There's also a sensor in the ball. And then they also have the AI tool that you've talked about, which is delivering various metrics, which they've said will democratize the use of AI among all the teams at the World Cup. But if I had to venture, I think the result of all this AI talk for fans will less be an improved experience and more be annoyance with hearing the phrase AI over and over again.
1: Oh, no. So it's not so much for the fans, in your interpretation, at least.
5: Yeah, I don't think so. I think that there will probably be all kinds of new metrics that are thrown at us throughout the tournament. But I think those metrics will, as they tend to be, very context-free, black box produced, and also just not connected to winning and what actually predicts what wins games in any kind of real way, will be my guess. I'm happy to be proven wrong, though.
1: Yeah, you mentioned that, you know, that piece democratizing the game is sort of a buzzword. Is there a benefit to having this spread out across all the teams in the World Cup? You know, whether or not it's for the fans, is there a benefit to the teams?
5: Yeah, I think that's a really good point. And I do think like making analytical tools or data available to more teams is a good thing in general. But at the World Cup, you're limited by who was born in your country or nationalized, right, to play for your team, or, you know, who your country colonized or has a military base in at some point. So you're limited, like there's no scouting benefits to data in international soccer. While that's kind of the main benefit of data analysis in all sports, is like figuring out who's actually good at the sport. So that doesn't apply as much here. And so I think with the data for the games in particular, I think there's a very real question about how actionable or useful any of that data will be, because of one, what is the data exactly? Two, how able is anyone at any of these federations to quickly model this data in any real way connected to being predictive? And then three, like the World Cup, as much as we hate to admit it, it's very small sample size in a incredibly random sport. So extracting signal from noise, I think, with 2000 data points would be very difficult as well.
1: Can you talk a little bit more about that? Because the Football AI Pro has sort of been framed as this like coach on the sidelines that's going to be really helpful in real time. Is that going to be as helpful as maybe what, you know, what it's being framed as?
5: Yeah, I think, you know, coaches have a very interesting place in soccer where they're kind of viewed as these all powerful figures, but also soccer coaches have the least amount of power of any coach in any sport because the half starts and then it ends. You're allowed to make subs, but
1: they can yell from the sidelines, Ryan. They can, you know,
5: show their displeasure
1: with their faces.
5: Yes. And I feel bad for whatever wing player is playing on the same side of the field as his coach's bench. But I have a hard time seeing how any kind of data in, like, let's say a 30-minute span, right? It's the half's 45 minutes. Something happens over 30 minutes. I have a really hard time envisioning how AI, what is it going to tell a coach that would allow the coach to essentially change his team's formation? I guess that would be the main way that you could change up that a coach wouldn't already see. Or how would we know that that information is not just random chance by, like, the bounce of the ball versus, like, a structural issue with the team. So if one attacker is dribbling past a defender like five different times and the AI is like weakness detected, I think a coach has already seen that. So yeah, I have a hard time seeing how there will be real actionable data given just the structure of soccer in real time.
1: Are there any areas where these new technologies and AI is actually changing or being beneficial to the game?
5: Yeah, so I know I've probably sounded like a, you know, Luddite, nihilistic, we don't, none of this matters person, but I actually do believe that, like, data can be used to make better decisions in soccer. I do, but I think, so the one thing that you've seen change, so soccer is just a very dynamic sport, right? There's barely any rules, 22 players. If teams wanted to, they could agree to stare at the ball for 45 minutes and no one could do anything to stop it. The fans would be booing and the ref would be like, I can't do anything. Sorry, they're just standing around. But there is an aspect of the sport, corner kicks, throw-ins, set pieces, that does sort of start to resemble American sports a lot more, mainly because the game comes to a halt. The players can discuss what they're going to do. And the coach, if he wants to, he can draw up a pre-designed play, right? You have a corner kick. You can tell the players where they're supposed to run, who's going to set a pick. And sort of data analysis over time has found that this is a very underexploited area. Some teams have been very good at it without getting worse at other areas of the game. If you look at Liverpool, who's kind of one of the more sort of smarter teams in the Premier League, they collaborated with Google DeepMind, and they created this app where you can kind of show where your players are on the field for a corner kick versus the defense. And then the AI-based app will be like, no, actually, the positioning of the players, this would lead to a goal slightly more often. So I think that is like the one area, because it's such an isolated part of the game, that is prone for AI to potentially add even more value. But what's happened, both then for good and ill, I would say. So set piece scoring, corner kicks, throw-ins, it's at a higher rate than it's ever been since we've been recording this data. But then open play goal scoring is at a lower rate than it's ever been. Because if you're lining up a corner kick and being very specific about the details and where you want the ball to go, it takes a lot of time to figure that out and the clock doesn't stop. So in the Premier League this season, the ball is in play less than it's ever been since they've been recording the data. So like the part of soccer that people tend to fall in love with, which is not set plays, it's kind of the creative on the fly thinking, there's less of that than ever before.
1: At what point does the AI and all of the analytics and all of the ability to, in all of these sports where we're seeing analytics play such a big role these days, wind up tipping the balance away from a fan experience?
5: I think that's a great question. It's something that's happened in a lot of the other major sports. Baseball is run by all people that went to Ivy League schools. The data analysis is way beyond anything you would see in public. And they realized that it made the sport worse because it was all home runs and strikeouts. The ball was never in play. So there is a definite, like it's the league's and governing body's responsibility to make sure the sport is fun. And it's the team's responsibilities to try to find out how to win. And you have to try to figure out a way to make those things balance. Before the age of data analysis, this wasn't as much of an issue, I don't think. Now it is. Soccer, is way behind all the other sports in terms of how objective analysis is being employed. But the set pieces did catch on. And it was enough of a story in the Premier League. And the team that won the league, Arsenal, set the record for corner kick goals in a season. They played a very conservative style. It became enough of a story that I think it's a very real thing that people are aware of. But I think, given that it happened in the Premier League, if it happens at the World Cup, I think it could become an even bigger story, and then it could kind of be a thing that the soccer world will be unable to ignore, and we'll have to make some kind of changes to prevent this from continuing.
1: Well, speaking of the beauty of the sport, you just wrote a very detailed article where you predicted the winner of the World Cup and the winner of almost every single game, and by how much, and you did it all by hand. Why?
5: You should ask my editors. No, I'm kidding. I think I did it. I've done it the past couple World Cups. Part of me kind of wanted to do it as a little bit of a bit, because now anyone can simulate the World Cup and be like, I simulated the World Cup using AI 100,000 times. Here's what it said. I think in soccer, we just underestimate how random it is and how often one of the teams that we thought was a favorite loses early on. But if you go game by game and you predict everything, you kind of end up with all of the favorites advancing. So I had to get it in my head. I don't want this to try to have the maximum expected value for someone betting on the World Cup, but I wanted it to try to match up to sort of what we normally see, the number of favorites that tend to lose in the World Cup. But when I did that, I kind of saw, it's interesting, Spain and Argentina, if they win their groups, it seems like they're not going to play any of the best teams until the semifinals. So whether or not I think Spain and Argentina are the two most talented or the two most quote unquote informed teams, it seems like they might actually have relatively easy paths to get far in the World Cup. So it did reveal that bit of information to me.
1: And just so that we can know who to yell at in the end, who did you pick as the winner? You've got to tell everyone.
5: Yeah, I picked Spain over Argentina.
1: Okay. Well, where should we send the hate mail?
5: editors@ESPN.com.
1: Ryan O'Hanlon is a staff writer at ESPN and the author of Net Gains: Inside the Beautiful Games Analytics Revolution. Ryan, what a pleasure to talk with you. Thanks.
5: Thanks so much.
1: Over the next few weeks, more than 100 matches will be played in 16 different stadiums across North America. The stadiums are in different climates, at different elevations. Some are outdoors, some are indoors, but they all need to have one thing in common: perfectly uniform grass. It's been a project years in the making, and my next guest has been at the center of it. Dr. Jackie Lynn Guevara is a turf grass management expert at Michigan State University. Jack, welcome to Science Friday.
6: Hi, Jane. I'm glad to be here.
1: I'm really glad to talk with you. Are you a soccer fan in addition to your turf grass expertise?
6: Well, I'm not a diehard fan. A lot of people would say, oh, she's not really, into soccer. But I'm the person that gets so distracted. Whenever there is a game, I'll look at the cover, the density of the grass. Is the lighting, is the sun, is, shining the right way on the grass? Are the players trying to avoid a certain part of the field? So those are the things that kind of my head is just running a mile a minute.
1: So let's get into it, and maybe you can explain why you actually need such not only perfect grass, but perfectly uniform grass throughout all of these stadiums. How does the grass affect the game?
6: So that's a great question. Every player, and there are multi-billion dollar players that will play on it. So we need to give them the same feel for different grasses. Think about golf. Golf is also a natural grass. We pay attention a lot on a putting green. And one thing that is really common between soccer and golf is how much the ball is in contact with that grass all throughout. So that's why FIFA is really paying much attention in the grass, is just having that ball roll, having that consistency, the bounce is similar to a putting green when you're doing your putt. It's like, oh, we need to be really consistent and that have like a good roll in it. Yes.
1: You can do that. You can make it feel the same for all the players.
6: Yeah. So we try. That's the research, as we try to do that as much as we can. So FIFA has this FIFA specification. They have FIFA standards. First is the grass should be natural, and not a lot of people are aware of that. So having a natural grass is very important. And then what we did was just make a recipe or guidelines for different sod farmers and field managers in, you know, in the North America, across North America. So what we do is we tested like different kind of grasses, different mixtures, and see if it, at the end they will have the same parameters. For example, surface hardness or how much traction should be on the grass. So University of Tennessee, they created what we call like a flex machine. So basically it's a machine with a 3D printed foot in it. It has a lot of sensors. You can use different cleats on it. And then from there, it can make like a divot on the surface, and it will give us different parameters like surface traction, displacement. So we have the same consistent data all throughout.
1: You mentioned there are different grasses for different climates, but how do you decide what grass to use?
6: So that's a great question. So there are different aspects of this. If it's outdoors and if it's in a cool season area, we use a Kentucky bluegrass and Perennial ryegrass mix. And that recipe I'm really proud of because that's my PhD dissertation. But for outdoor warm season, we're using Bermuda grass. So those are the grasses. But things might change when it's in an indoor. All indoor stadiums will have cool season grass because of the reason I told you before. It uses less sunlight. So all indoor stadium will use that. But one thing that people didn't really realize, Mexico City, because when you think Mexico City, is it hot or cold?
1: Yeah, hot, you think.
6: Hot, you think.
1: Mexico City is really high.
6: Yeah, so yes, Mexico City high. So it used to have a different grass before. And we did like an extension, University of Tennessee and Michigan State, that we need to kind of like provide like proof that we can put like a cool season grass in Mexico City. So it's also consistent with other stadiums because it used a grass called Kikuyu grass. They think it's a warm season grass, but it is endemic to like a mountainous area in Africa. That's what they were using. They weren't using Bermuda grass because Bermuda couldn't survive because of the warm season grass. And then they didn't really think about maybe we can use like a cool season grass, Kentucky bluegrass and Perennial ryegrass. So we went down there 3 years ago in 2023. We grew the sod, like a test sod for them. They tested in the stadium. So now when you're seeing what you'll see during the opening event is that new grass, Kentucky bluegrass, Perennial ryegrass mix.
1: How will you actually know if you and the other team members and all of the sod farmers have done your jobs well?
6: This is like our joke in our lab is if we don't hear anything from anyone about the turf, that's a good news. Yes. Because when you hear it, you know something went wrong. But now it's just in the background. People were having fun. Players are playing hard and we're happy with that.
1: Dr. Jackie Lynn Guevara is an assistant professor in turf grass management at Michigan State University. Jack, thank you for joining me. I now, too, am going to watch the games and just pay attention to the grass.
6: Thank you.
1: Coming up after the break, we're taking parenting tips from cannibalistic spiders, poison frogs, and more. Stick around. 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
9: This is Science Friday. I'm Flora Lichtman. I don't need to tell you that parenting is hard. If you've ever been a child, had a child, or seen a child face down in a Target screaming, you know what I mean. But of course, humans aren't the only ones raising their young. So how do animals deal with babies that don't follow directions or little ones that are constantly begging for snacks? And what can we learn from them? To find out, we called parent and science journalist Elizabeth Preston, who wrote the book, The Creature's Guide to Caring, How Animal Parents Teach Us That Humans Were Born to Care. Hey, Elizabeth, welcome to Science Friday.
10: Hi, I'm so happy to be here.
9: We're happy to have you. Are there animals that make parenting look easy?
10: Well, a lot of animals have to do it all the time with no breaks. So they make it look automatic, if not easy. So I'm thinking of like the, you know, opossum mom with the whole row of kids on her back, or the gorilla who has to carry the baby clinging to her chest all the time. You know, for them, it looks like something they don't even have to think about. But the truth is that when the mom does all the work like that, it's very intensive and it uses up a lot of her resources. So it's actually hard, even if it looks natural.
9: Yeah. I mean, I wanted to ask you about this because I think there's this kind of toxic metaphor in human mom culture that like we give everything to our kids. But I wondered, is that not a metaphor in some animal species?
10: Totally. There are some mothers that give their body to feed their children, not just in the sense of like making milk like we mammals do. But there are spider moms whose hatchlings will eat them alive, for example.
9: That's too real, you know?
10: It's too real. I know, it's taking the metaphor too far. There's also a really strange amphibian called a Sicilian. It's kind of like a salamander with no legs. And she grows this kind of thick, extra fatty skin when she has babies. And then the babies are born with these specialized sharp teeth and they peel pieces of her skin, like, I want to say like a banana, not to be too disgusting, and they eat her skin. She survives, but it is horrifying.
9: Oh my God. That's what we come from. That's the legacy that we're working off of.
10: Right, right.
9: We asked our listeners what parenting problems they needed help with. And I want to play you one.
11: Hi, Flora. My name is Blythe. I am calling from the podcast Science Versus, but also I am calling from upstate New York, the beautiful Catskills, in response to your parenting question. But we cannot solve the bedtime pop-out. Every night, we're down, we do the song, we do the book, we do the routine, and then the kid still pops out. Nice and cozy in there, pops out. Sometimes it's like, oh, I need some water. But the other night it was like, hey, I'm lonely. And then sometimes it's like, I forgot. I forgot why I'm out of bed. So if your expert has any advice on reducing the number of pop-outs, I would love to hear it. Thank you.
9: Bedtime, classic. Do you have any advice for Blythe?
10: I think my only advice is maybe some reassurance that humans are not alone with the problem of trying to get our kids to go to sleep by themselves. I'm thinking of gorillas, for example. When gorillas are babies, their mothers are completely responsible for childcare. But when it's older, the other gorillas in the group interact with it more, including the silverback male gorilla, who's the older, dominant gorilla in the group. These silverbacks are really tolerant of the younger gorillas, and they will play with them, hang out with them, and they'll even let the juvenile gorillas share their nest at night. They'll let the juveniles kind of cuddle up with them. So, you know, wanting to be close to an adult is not only a human kid issue.
9: Co-sleeping. Mm-hmm. Gorillas do it. You know, another common theme we had from our callers was like screen addiction, which is hard to find an analog for in the animal kingdom because, you know, most animals don't have iPads or even opposable thumbs. So, but can you think of an analogy?
10: So lots of animals like to play. And the good news about humans, and this speaks to something that was actually a major theme in The Creature's Guide to Caring, which is backing up a little bit. If you look at our human ancestors, the earliest humans, anthropologists and biologists believe today that we evolved to raise our kids cooperatively. So our ancestors wouldn't have had just the mom and the dad alone in the cave or whatever, taking care of the kids all by themselves, slogging through it. They would have been part of kind of a team of caretakers. And that team might have included older siblings, grandparents, aunts and uncles, maybe even neighbors and friends. But so one thing I learned is that in a lot of other species that raise their children cooperatively, like human ancestors did, the older siblings are an important caretaker. So often older siblings who are still at home and don't necessarily need a parent's care hang out for a little while, and they help care for their younger siblings. I'm thinking of animals like a meerkat or some birds do this. And so with humans too, there's this idea that older kids are kind of part of the childcare team. And you can see this if you look at some small scale traditional societies around the world. You'll see these groups of kids of mixed ages running around together. And it's kind of like their school. They learn from the older kids. They practice doing adult things. And so their entertainment is really a way of learning and practicing to be an adult.
9: I mean, what about grandparents? How many animals do the grandparent thing?
10: That's a really interesting question. And one of the signature things about our species is menopause, right? So this idea that older females stick around when we're not fertile anymore. And it seems to be not that we turn off our fertility in the middle of life, but rather that we live decades beyond when our fertility naturally stops. So if you look at, for example, a chimpanzee, she also peters out in her ability to have kids, maybe around age 50, but that's also around when she would die naturally. We have kind of tacked on these decades of useful life after the end of our fertile period. And scientists think that that's because evolutionarily, grandmothers were helping to keep their kids and their grandkids alive and pass on their genes. And when you look across the animal kingdom, the only other place where you see menopause having evolved is not even in a close human relative at all. It's in certain whales. So for example, in killer whales, they have these matriarchal groups where older female whales who have stopped being fertile lead their families, they help them find food, and they help their children and their grandchildren, whales, to stay alive.
9: They're there for date night. And
10: yeah.
9: Speaking of grandparents, we got a call from a grandparent. This is Lisa in Santa Cruz.
12: My under 1 year old daughter makes a wonderful little sound when she wants attention. She goes, but then for no apparent reason, like
13: she's sitting quietly on your lap, she will come out with the loudest sound you've ever heard. And everyone can hear it for the entire house. And we don't know how to help her not make that sound. Any ideas?
9: Any ideas? Is this a thing in the animal kingdom?
10: So this is a really interesting question. If you look at, again, I've given the example before of the baby gorilla, but this is a good parallel, I think, because it's a great ape, it's a close relative, but it's very different from a human baby. And one of the ways it's different is that the baby gorilla does not make loud sounds. But this makes sense when you think about that history I mentioned earlier of cooperative caretaking. So if the human baby has evolved to be cared for by many different people, it might be getting passed around all day long, it needs a way to let its mom know or let its caretakers know that it's hungry and it needs to go back and nurse. Or maybe say, you know, my cousin put me down in a pile of leaves and now I'm cold.
9: Help.
10: Exactly. It needs to be able to get attention. Whereas that baby gorilla who's clinging to its mother's fur all day, it doesn't need to tell anyone anything. It can just move its head and get milk when it needs to. So human infants do have a reason to make noise more than our relatives. Another interesting thing is that when you look across all of the primates, so the apes and the monkeys, you do find some other cooperatively breeding animals. They're not close relatives of ours. They're monkeys called marmosets and tamarins, and the mothers have twins usually, and it's a ton of work to take care of these twins, and so they rely on their family groups to cooperate and care for these babies, and they pass them around all day long. But one interesting thing about the marmosets and tamarins is that this is the only other primate where you see babbling. So you can hypothesize that in our evolutionary past, our babies had to evolve to get an adult's attention, to be charming and engaging, because it's in the baby's interest for caretakers around it to want to hold it and want to cuddle it and want to share their food, right? And so perhaps this need to engage with the caretakers around it caused both our babies and the marmoset and tamarin babies to evolve this cute babbling behavior. It's not only practicing speech, but maybe just a way to be adorable.
9: Okay, another classic parenting woe. Anyone who's a parent will have heard this before. Can I have a snack? Do animals have to deal with this?
10: Definitely. All kids want snacks all the time. At least that's true in my house. But one species where this actually has been studied a lot is among the poison frogs. So there are a lot of types of poison frogs. They live in Central and South America. They're these colorful frogs in the rainforest. And they've evolved to be really attentive parents. When their eggs hatch, they need to move those tadpoles as soon as they hatch to a pool of water. And usually it's the dad frog who does this. He will crouch down among the tadpoles, get them to wriggle up onto his back, and then he hops around and he transports them to a small pool of water, maybe a little bit of rainwater, cupped in a leaf, and then that's where they live. There's a species where the dad has to put each tadpole into its own little pool of water. The reason is that the tadpoles are cannibals. Speaking of snacking, they will eat each other if you put them with their siblings. So he has to move them all to different pools. And then he will go around every day. He'll remember where those pools are. He'll hop to each one and he'll get into the water. And the tadpole does this little vibrating dance, which communicates hunger, or at least communicates that it wants a snack. And so the dad, if he observes this and goes, I think it's hungry. Okay. He starts singing and his mate hears this song and she hops over, but she doesn't take their word for it. She gets in. She observes the vibrating dance. And she decides, and she might go, no, enough snacks already today. You can wait till tomorrow.
9: Someone's got to hold the boundary.
10: Exactly. But if she decides it really is time for a meal, she'll turn around and she'll lay an unfertilized egg into the pool and the tadpole will eat that.
9: Amazing. I mean, let's talk about dads because this is kind of annoying to me. I'm just going to admit male seahorses get so much love.
10: True.
9: Online, because they gestate the babies, right? Mm-hmm. Are they truly the outliers of the animal kingdom?
10: No, not at all. And you're right. male seahorses do get a lot of credit for what's ultimately not that much effort, because they do, you know, get impregnated by the female and they do grow the babies inside them in their belly. But then after they birth the babies, their job is totally done. They will go off, you know, very shortly thereafter and start courting their mate again, and they're ready to just start over.
9: So it's not taking a lot out of them, is what
10: no.
9: I'm hearing.
10: It's a minimal effort, and they get a lot of credit, which actually does have some parallels to humans, I would say.
9: The Look dad at in the that grocery store. Dad babysitting
10: exactly.
9: his own children.
10: How cute.
9: Okay, let's take another call.
14: Hi, my name is Anne, and this is my parenting pickle. I have a preteen son who is a real FOMO kid, fear of missing out. And when it's time to leave and go somewhere, we can tell him it's time to go, time to get ready. He says, okay. And then pretty soon he's not ready and we're walking out the door. We say, we're going to be late. You're going to miss the thing that we're doing. And he has a meltdown. Not quite sure if there's some strategies we can use to help bridge that gap between no sense of urgency to, oh my gosh, we're having a meltdown. So thanks so much. Love the show.
9: Okay, Elizabeth, I wanted to ask you about this because this is like the center of my algorithm. There are these just videos of like mother bears trying to get their baby bears across a road and like they're not compliant. And it does feel familiar. What's the strategy that animals use? Is it just move them?
10: Yes. I mean, there's always the pick them up by the nape of the neck. I don't know if your caller has tried that. In the poison frogs I was talking about earlier, you know, the dad gets the babies to wriggle up onto his back for a ride. And there is definitely urgency there because if they don't do it in a timely manner, they'll desiccate and, you know, die.
9: Sometimes you just got to take matters into your own.
10: Exactly.
9: Webbed fins, whatever. What animals should we not emulate for parenting?
10: There are a lot of bird species that have a strategy called an insurance egg. And the idea is that in a good season with a lot of resources, the parents might have the ability to raise two chicks. But if it turns out that there's not quite as many resources available as they thought, they're only planning on raising one. And so, you know, in some species, this means the parents will have to actively toss the chick out of the nest. In the blue-footed booby, what they do is let the siblings kind of duke it out. And so they wait the fight unfairly by having one of the eggs a little bit sooner than its sibling. So one of the birds hatches before the other one and it is bigger. And so that sibling has an advantage. And if there isn't enough food to go around, the bigger sibling will just bully the littler one until it dies.
9: Oh man, too dark.
10: Mm-hmm.
9: Okay, so you wrote this book. You're also a parent?
10: Yes, I have two kids. They are 9 and 6.
9: Did you change anything about your parenting approach after working on this book?
10: I would like to say that I learned from researching the book about our history of cooperative caretaking, and I started to ask for more help and really rely on my village more and embrace my evolutionary past as a cooperative caretaker. But it's actually very hard. It's hard to stop, you know, doing everything yourself, not everything myself. It's hard to stop relying on myself rather than reaching out for help when I need it. And that's something I'm always trying to do. Now that I've written this book, I'm always thinking, you know, it's only natural, it's only human for me to rely on a group and to ask my siblings and my parents and my in-laws to do things to help out our family.
9: Elizabeth Preston is a science journalist and author of the new book, The Creature's Guide to Caring, How Animal Parents Teach Us That Humans Were Born to Care. Thanks, Elizabeth.
10: Thank you so much for having me.
9: You can read an excerpt from the book at sciencefriday.com/parents. And thank you to everyone who called us with your parenting pickles. If you have a pickle of another sort, we're here. 877-4-SCI-FRI is our number. Thank you for listening. I'm Flora Lichtman.
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1: Welcome to NewsHour from the BBC World Service. I'm James Kamara-Sami. Elon Musk becomes the world's first trillionaire.
2: It's SpaceX celebrating its record-breaking IPO, a $75 billion offering, priced at $135.
1: His SpaceX company has made its stock market debut in New York, but do Musk's ambitious plans for space match his company's astronomical valuation? Also, one of the world's best-known artists, David Hockney, has died at the age of 88. We hear from a man who was his lover and muse.
3: Meeting David was a transformative moment in my early life. I will always be thankful for the good times we shared, the friendships I made during our time together, and the work that it inspired him to make.
1: And the English miners who brought football to Mexico. All of that coming up after the news.
4: BBC News with Sue Montgomery. Elon Musk has become the world's first trillionaire after his company, SpaceX, debuted on the Nasdaq stock market in New York. Shares jumped more than 25% over their initial offer price, valuing the rocket, satellite and AI firm at more than $2 trillion. Michelle Fleury reports from New York.
5: There are questions about whether other firms like Anthropic and OpenAI, two other AI companies planning to go public later this year, is the appetite there? And I think this proves that there is, but it also suggests why the stakes were so high.
4: The Prime Minister of Pakistan has said the US and Iran have agreed to the final text of a deal to end the war. Shahbaz Sharif, a key mediator, said peace had never been as close and Pakistan was working with both sides on the next steps. It caps a day of high-stakes briefing over a potential agreement. Caroline Davis reports from Islamabad.
6: We've never had a phrasing from the Prime Minister quite as explicit as that. There's been lots of suggestions that there is still ongoing negotiation behind the scenes and that things are still moving and developing. And here in Islamabad, speaking to officials, often people will say things, you know, things are moving forward, you know, it's not totally dead in the water. That will be the indication. But to get something quite as explicit as this is unusual. It is not something that we've heard from before. So, of course, that is really hyping up even further anticipation that there could be something more in the works.
4: Tributes have flowed in for David Hockney, one of the world's most influential artists who's died aged 88. King Charles praised the Englishman's irrepressible charm, talent and constant innovation. The Tate Britain Gallery described him as endlessly inventive, with a unique vision of the world. The Pompidou Centre in Paris said his works remain dazzling, alive and eternal. A key figure in the pop art movement, his art spanned painting, drawing, photography, printmaking and stage design. Four Palestine Action activists have been jailed for destroying equipment at an Israeli weapons firm in Britain. The maximum sentence of 7 years and 8 months was given to a man who broke a police officer's spine with a sledgehammer. The group caused more than $1 million worth of damage. Dominic Casciani was outside the court.
7: It's the first time we've had a judge basically declaring that criminal damage in this context was carried out with a terrorist connection. And that means each of these defendants got longer sentences than they would have done, which has actually come as quite a shock to the hundreds of supporters who are behind us here outside the court, who've been banging drums all day in support of these activists who they believe were there for a conscientious motive.
4: World News from the BBC. The Scottish First Minister,

0: reports that he's been named as the target of an online smear campaign because of public comments supporting Palestinians. It follows warnings this week by French government security agency that an Israeli cyber firm, Black Corps, interfered in local elections in France, Scotland and New York City. The French digital watchdog Viginum accuses the company of creating mass fake accounts. The former Spanish Prime Minister, José Luis Rodríguez Zapatero, is facing a new investigation in connection with luxury watches and jewellery found in a safe in his office. He's been summoned to appear in court later this month. Here's our Global Affairs reporter, Joanna Keane.
1: Mr. Zapatero may not have been Prime Minister for 15 years, but he remains influential in the ruling Socialist Party, making this the latest scandal to hit the government. He's already being investigated for allegedly using his political influence to help a small airline, Plus Ultra, secure a government bailout during the COVID pandemic and receive a commission in return. He's consistently denied any wrongdoing. Mr. Zapatero is now suspected of being unable to show proof that he paid customs duties on necklaces, bracelets and rings worth more than $1 million.
0: The United States has released its third batch of files relating to UFOs as part of wider plans to promote government transparency. More than 70 items ranging from NASA audio recordings to videos showing orb-like objects were released by the Pentagon. The World Cup co-host Canada are playing their first match against Bosnia-Herzegovina in Toronto. The home team are hoping to improve on their two previous appearances in the tournament when they lost every game. But at half-time, the score was 1-0 to Bosnia. BBC News.
2: Hello and welcome to NewsHour from the BBC World Service, coming to you live from London. I'm James Kamara-Sami. Later on, we'll take a sideways look at the Football World Cup by hearing how the sport reached co-host Mexico, but not without some early teething problems.
3: In 1889, there was a football game played in Pachuca between miners from La Joya mine in Rey del Monte and the Rosario mine in Pachuca. Now, we only know about this football game because it descended into a brawl, and 14 men were actually hauled before the court in Pachuca for a public affray.
2: And we'll look back on the early life of the British artist David Hockney, who's died. We'll hear from a fellow artist who studied with him in his formative years. First, though, the world's richest man is now the world's first trillionaire. Elon Musk, whose mission is to build a city on Mars, wasn't quite that far away from New York for SpaceX's record-breaking debut on the stock market, but he was at his company's headquarters in Texas, where he rang the NASDAQ bell remotely. The tech tycoon used a characteristically controversial analogy when he reflected on the day's events.
4: If people had told me this was going to happen, I was like, man, you must be smoking some really good crack. Because I think this company's going to fail. In fact, I told people this. I said, look, we're probably going to fail, but, you know, we should give it a try. Because if there's not a new company that enters space, we will never be a truly space-faring civilization.
2: SpaceX investors had paid $135 for a share, but as soon as the shares started trading, they immediately jumped in value. They have just closed 19% higher. That's just over $160 per share. Well, the BBC's New York business correspondent is Michelle Fleury. So I put it to her, early trading has been very healthy.
5: Yeah, I mean, I think we know that the shares priced at $135 a piece, and right from the moment we saw that first official share trade take place for the public, it kind of jumped around 30-odd percent, 20-odd percent to $150 a share. So it's been kind of hovering around that level ever since, but so far all signs are positive for Elon Musk.
2: Tell us about SpaceX itself. It's got different components, hasn't it? It's got the sort of the AI component as well now. Just if you can sort of pick all that apart and which bits are profitable.
5: Yeah, I mean, I was speaking to a former rocket engineer at SpaceX earlier this week. He was employee number one. And so he's been kind of with Elon Musk through the highs and the lows. And of course, by that, I mean, at its core, it started out as a rocket company. The goal was to try and create reusable rockets to try

0: and bring down the cost. Then it moved into satellite communications, and I think that's where people have heard about it a lot, because they've heard about Starlink. That played a bigger role, for example, when you saw the conflict break out between Russia and Ukraine. And that is, in many ways, the most profitable part of the business. Then most recently, in the build-up to going public, it merged with another of Elon Musk's companies, xAI, which is home to Grok. That is the kind of AI bot owned by Elon Musk. And that is the kind of future, the merging of all of these technologies under one. That is what Elon Musk is trying to sell today. This idea that this company could try and provide the infrastructure for the AI boom that we're all currently living through by essentially putting data centers in space. That's one of the goals. The technology doesn't exist yet, and he's saying this is the company to do it.
1: How much of all of this is about this one man, the world's richest man, and his ability to deliver on these grand plans?
0: Oh, I mean, it's 100% about Elon Musk. Everyone you talk to will say this is a bet on him. The fact that he has done things that, you know, had visions before about things he could do, whether it was electric cars with Tesla or some of his other ventures, and he has pulled things off that people didn't think could be done. And so there's an element, well, look, if he's saying this is what he's going to do next, people are worried, shareholders are worried about missing out on that. And I think that's why you're seeing this massive valuation, some $2 trillion for this company that is still loss-making, because people are betting on him. Another part of it is he's a great hype man. He's very visible around. And there's a degree of FOMO, fear of missing out, I think, that's also propelling some of the demand. But some are questioning whether at this price everything has to go perfectly for it to really pay off, at least for shareholders.
1: And there's more to come, isn't there? Yet other big AI firms, OpenAI, Anthropic, expected to be going public later on this year. I mean, will this be observed closely for what it portends for those potential IPOs?
0: Yeah, I mean, it's not just the early investors in SpaceX, it's not just Elon Musk, it's not just the new investors watching this right now very closely. As you point out, you know, we are at the beginning of what is expected to be a blockbuster year for artificial intelligence companies going public. OpenAI and Anthropic both say that's something they intend to do later in the year. If you're trying to raise money from public markets, from investors, you want to know that the demand is there. And I think that's why this was important. And then secondarily, of course, if you work on Wall Street, if you're one of the big banks here, that's a lot of fees, potentially, that you could be collecting this year. So they also have a vested interest, if you like, in seeing this go well.
1: That was the BBC's New York business correspondent, Michelle Fleury. Well, Elon Musk is known as much these days for his opinions as his business acumen. Just this week, British politicians have accused him of stoking racist violence in Northern Ireland through his posts on his social media platform X. He's also weighed in on transgender issues and COVID lockdowns, amongst other things. But let's focus now on his space plans, which also divide opinion. This is the opening sentence of SpaceX's listing document that was filed with the US Securities and Exchanges Commission.
2: Our mission: to build the systems and technologies necessary to make life multiplanetary, to understand the true nature of the universe, and to extend the light of consciousness to the stars.
1: Well, Elon Musk's latest project is to put more than 1 million AI satellites into space. But how feasible is that? I put the question to Eric Berger, senior space editor for the news website Ars Technica.
3: Yeah, it's a monumental undertaking. You know, the company currently has a network of about 10,000 satellites in space, and that's far more than any other company or country in the world. So this is a, you know, a factor of 100 times more than that. So it's a massive undertaking. I think there's a lot of skepticism in the industry about whether they can, you know, deploy that in any reasonable kind of a time frame, and, you know, the cost of all that and the clutter in orbit from that many satellites. But at the same time, you know, with the Starlink network, they've proved that they can, you know, it's credible what they're talking about.
1: But let's go even further, because his motto, SpaceX's motto, is making life multiplanetary. What does that actually mean for Elon Musk, do you think?
3: Well, in Elon's mind, you know, humans ought not to have all of their eggs tied up in a single basket on Earth. And, you know, if there's an asteroid or something that hits the planet, you know, he would like there to be a backup plan. And so he thinks humans ought to live on other worlds and eventually around other planets, around other stars. But for the time being, the best place to start getting to work at that is on the planet Mars. So he wants to eventually set up a civilization on the planet Mars.
1: I mean, it sounds good, but I mean, what's how far, how realistic is it? How far away is it, do you think?
3: I think it's pretty far away. If you want to talk about realism, you can come back to the Starship vehicle, which they've flown a number of test flights in Texas, a lot of which have ended in explosions. But if and when they get that vehicle working, it will be a pretty phenomenal transportation system. And really the first time humans have built a spacecraft capable of sending humans to Mars in any kind of a viable way.
1: Yeah, I mean, the sort of grabbing it when it comes back, I mean, that's all very spectacular, isn't it? But it does feel like a long way from that to getting to Mars.
3: You're absolutely right. I mean, it's not just about the rocket and the transportation system and the spacecraft. It's about habitation on Mars. It's figuring out how to keep humans alive long term in a very hostile environment. It's, you know, energy, it's food, it's all kinds of things that go far beyond rockets.
1: Yeah, and I suppose there is a sort of existential question. Why would we want to live on Mars?
3: Well, it is. And for a lot of people, they may say, well, Earth is a garden and we ought to just make the best of what we can here. And I understand that. But there's also a lot of people, you know, who have a fundamental belief that humans will one day spread to the stars and humans, it's our destiny to live on other worlds. And so Elon certainly believes that. Other people in the space community believe that. And so he wants to take the first steps. He's looking at NASA, European Space Agency, China, and thinking none of these space agencies are doing this. And so if we're going to do it, we're going to have to do it ourselves.
1: Yeah, I mean, he's had huge success with Starlink. I mean, we're not talking about Tesla today, but obviously that's been a hugely successful company as well. But there have been projects that haven't gone so well for him. His plan to create a Hyperloop, this ultra high speed public transportation system, you know, and other projects haven't stalled, have they? But it doesn't seem as though any of that is in the minds of the investors.
3: Well, as your business correspondent noted, this is a bet on Elon Musk. You're accepting the fact that this is someone who has done some pretty impressive things in the past and will continue to carry that forward. And you want to own a piece of that enterprise. Whereas if you look at the cold hard numbers of their valuation and the stock price, it's you might feel very differently about investing in SpaceX. So you're taking a lot on faith for sure.
1: Yeah, I mean, look, I said I wasn't really going to talk about his opinions, but I mean, that is part of him. He's such a, you know, a figure of cultural significance with his ownership of X. To what extent do you think that is going to factor into the success of this as a public company?
3: Oh, I think it's hugely important, both from a regulatory standpoint in the United States. Obviously, the current government is very favorable toward Musk. He helped get the president elected, but there's no guarantee the next president or his or her agencies will be as favorable towards SpaceX. So that's a concern, you know, getting permitted to launch all of these satellites and so forth. And I also think the broader public, there's a large swath of the U.S. public, not to mention people in Europe who have every right to be upset with him for the things he's said and done, don't like Elon Musk. And I think you know, that has reduced some of the potential pool of investors, but there are still millions and millions of people in America and abroad who like what, you know, his vision of the future is.
1: That was Eric Berger, the senior space editor at Ars Technica, there with his assessment of the future of SpaceX. And later on in the program, we'll be hearing from a friend of Elon Musk's who once tried to talk him out of starting a space company. And if you want to know more about Elon Musk and his journey to becoming the world's richest person, his story is featured in an episode of the BBC World Service podcast called Good Bad Billionaire, although it should now be Good Bad Trillionaire. Of course, search for Good Bad Billionaire wherever you get your BBC podcasts and look for the episode Elon Musk, Money, Memes and Mars. And we're just getting a few lines coming out on possible movements towards a deal between Iran and the United States. The Prime Minister of Pakistan has said the US and Iran have agreed to the final text of a deal to end the war. And in the last few minutes, Iran's foreign minister has said that the draft deal includes ending the naval blockade of the Strait of Hormuz. We'll bring you more details on that as and when we get it. You're listening to the BBC World Service. This is NewsHour, coming to you live from London with James Kamarasamy.
4: A slight chance for isolated showers or storms through the day. Otherwise, a mix of clouds and sun with highs in the mid to upper 80s this afternoon. Winds remaining light and variable. For this evening, look for mostly cloudy skies. Overnight lows dropping into the mid 70s. Turning mostly sunny for Saturday, hot with highs around 95, a heat index approaching 105. You're tuned to KGOU.
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1: You're listening to the BBC World Service. This is NewsHour, coming to you live from London with James Kamara-Sami. While attention in the Middle East is currently on the wars in Iran, Lebanon and Gaza, there has been a rise in the number of Palestinians forced from their homes in occupied East Jerusalem. According to UN figures, some 200 Palestinian households, that's about 900 people, are now facing eviction cases filed against them in the Israeli courts, mostly by settlers. Israel sees the whole of Jerusalem as its capital. Palestinians want the East to be the capital of their hoped-for future state. Our Middle East correspondent Yoland Nell has been to meet Palestinians whose homes are being taken over or demolished.
7: From a hillside beneath Jerusalem's walled old city, I watch a Palestinian house being torn down. Israel is accelerating its efforts to move Palestinian residents out of the neighbourhood below.
8: So I've just come down to this plot in Al Bustan. The bulldozers have moved away. The top floor of the Awad family house is now just a mess of mangled metal, bits of concrete slabs.
9: They destroyed the future and everything else. We spent our whole lives building this house. They brought us back to zero again, me and my children.
7: Fayez Awad despairs. There's long been an Israeli plan to build a biblically themed park here to be run by a settler group. But in the past 2 years, some 60 homes have gone, more than half of Al Bustan. The Jerusalem municipality says houses were built illegally. Palestinians say it's almost impossible to get Israeli permits. 97-year-old Yusra Kweda lives with the constant stress of a demolition order. They want to kick us out of here, she tells me. We're counting on God. In nearby parts of East Jerusalem, Israel uses laws allowing takeovers of land owned by Jews before the state was created in 1948 so that settlers can move in. Palestinians can't claim back properties within Israel, which they owned historically. In the old city's Muslim quarter, Israeli flags fly over a Jewish school. It was originally abandoned a century ago when Jews fled during riots.
10: See, this is the mosque, the Dome of the Rock.
8: Oh, wow.
10: Next to this, the Aqsa.
8: Wow, you've got the golden Dome of the Rock, yeah. And then the silvery Al-Aqsa.
7: But a Muslim guard, the father of Mufid Basha, kept the building safe in return for being allowed to live in part of it. Nearly 60 years after Israel captured this area in the Six-Day War, his family is now being evicted by the government.
10: I don't have another house, nothing, you know. Yeah.
8: What do you think your father would think if he knew this was happening now?
10: He will be very angry, you know. He keep the box, keep the place the same, everything. And this is a gift what we get from him.
7: Israel's annual Jerusalem Day flag march has increasingly become a display of dominance and racism by the far right. But last month, as Israeli ministers joined in the event in the Old City, Israeli peace activists also came out in force. Aviv Tatarsky is from the group Iramim, which believes the city should be shared.
11: We are working for this goal for decades. We have failed, and today the Israeli government, all restraints are off. They are rushing to cement a reality of a Jewish supremacy in the city that does not really tolerate Palestinian rights or maybe even Palestinian presence in Jerusalem.
7: Back in Al Bustan, I join a tour of foreign diplomats. Their countries support the creation of a Palestinian state with its capital in East Jerusalem. But with current Israeli ministers saying they're acting to bury that idea, Palestinians say it's time for the international community to stand up for international law.
1: Yoland Nell reporting. Lupus is an autoimmune disease, a chronic condition in which the immune system mistakenly attacks healthy tissue, causing very painful damage across the whole body, often in spikes known as flares. But a new trial here in the UK offers real hope for people with the disease. It involves a treatment that acts like an immune reset, which has the potential to remove the need for lifelong treatment. Professor Carl Peggs is director of the Biomedical Research Centre at London's University College Hospital, and he's been telling me about the work behind the discovery.
12: We've been developing a therapy to try and suppress the bad cells that are the cause of lupus. The work that really led to it spans back over the past 10 years. We've been developing ways to redirect, to genetically change immune cells, redirect them to kill cancer cells. And we recognize that we'd be able to use those same technologies potentially in conditions like lupus to reprogram the immune system to destroy the cells causing the disease. And as you rightly say, reset the immune system.
1: Tell us a bit more about lupus and what it is like for people with it.
12: It's a disorder that more commonly affects women than men. Commonly, its onset is in the 20s or 30s, and then patients will have to live with it often for their entire life. The disease is manifest, as you say, by the immune system attacking the patient. Most commonly, that's the joints, the muscles, and so a good day for a lupus patient is feeling like they have the flu with achy, swollen joints. But in worst cases, it can affect the heart, the kidneys and the lungs, and that can be life-threatening.
1: How would you describe then what you have found? It's not a cure, is it? But how would you describe it?
12: I think it's far too early to say that it's a cure. The therapies that we've had for lupus for the past couple of decades act by just non-specifically suppressing the immune system, so just damping down the problem, if you will. What this therapy does is it takes that down a step further, so it allows us to really suppress the immune system very deeply for a short period of time, and then as the new immune system comes back, it resets. So what changes here is potentially we have a one-off treatment that gives a much deeper effect, and that's what we've seen in the early trials, that we don't know if that will be a long-term remission or indeed eventually, if the disease never comes back, a cure.
1: Would you describe it as a breakthrough, though?
12: Massive breakthrough, I think. What we've seen in terms of the patients we've treated is truly transformative.
1: And just tell us a bit more about the treatment itself.
12: So it's a complicated treatment. The patients have to go through quite a lot. They need to come into hospital and we put them on a machine to take their blood out and take out the immune cells we need to make the drug. We then spend about 2 weeks genetically modifying the drug. And then the patients come back into hospital. They have to have 3 days of chemotherapy, which is quite grueling. And then we reinfuse the cells and keep them for a further 2 weeks. So overall, it's a long process. They're in hospital for a long time. But once they get out of hospital, we've seen vast improvements in their symptoms, and hopefully that continues.
1: And this is a trial, isn't it? So how soon might patients actually be able to access this?
12: Well, in terms of patients, certainly if they're eligible, they can come on the trials now. But in terms of,
1: just in the UK, sorry, just to be clear, or there are other countries doing similar things?
12: There are. So the initial trials were initiated in Germany, and there are a number of trials now worldwide. But in order to turn a trial into a drug you can buy, if you will, and give on the NHS, it's usually a 5-year journey. So I think it's a number of years of trials. Hopefully we can treat as many patients as possible. And then hopefully as we look down 4 or 5 years from now, we'll see this as a routine therapy.
1: That was Professor Carl Peggs, Director of the Biomedical Research Centre at London's University College Hospital there on what he thinks is a breakthrough in the treatment of lupus. Just a reminder, if you miss any live editions of this programme, you can always catch up with our podcast. We update it twice a day, 7 days a week. Just look for BBC NewsHour podcast in your search engine. 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
1: Coming up on News Hour in the next 30 minutes, a Bosnian in Canada on his home and adopted country's World Cup clash. The acclaimed British artist David Hockney has died. We hear from an artist who went to art school with him 7 decades ago. On the first anniversary of the Air India crash, we speak to the granddaughter of one of the victims. And good, bad, trillionaire, we hear from a close friend of Elon Musk. All of that after the news.
16: BBC News with Sue Montgomery. Elon Musk has become the world's first trillionaire after his company SpaceX debuted on New York's Nasdaq stock market. Shares skyrocketed above their initial offer price, valuing the firm at more than $2 trillion, making it one of America's biggest companies by market value. The Prime Minister of Pakistan has said the US and Iran have agreed to the final text of a deal to end the war. A key mediator, Shabazz Sharif, said peace had never been as close. A federal judge in the US has indefinitely blocked a $1.8 billion fund to compensate people who claim they're victims of political persecution. Critics feared it could be used to reward those loyal to President Trump. King Charles has praised David Hockney, one of the world's most influential artists, who's died aged 88. The British artist was a key figure in the pop art movement, who shattered living artist auction records. A British judge has jailed 4 activists from the Palestine Action Group for breaking into an Israeli defence firm in what's been ruled a terrorist act. Dozens of protesters were arrested outside the court where the sentencing took place. The US has released its 3rd batch of files relating to UFOs as part of wider plans to promote government transparency. Items ranging from NASA audio recordings to videos showing orb-like objects were released. In football, the World Cup co-host Canada are playing their first match against Bosnia-Herzegovina. The home team are hoping to improve on their previous appearances in the tournament when they lost every game. Pope Leo has left the Canary Islands on board a plane provided by Spain's king after his own aircraft experienced a technical issue. BBC News.
17: From the KGOU studios in Norman, I'm Deborah Shar. Results for the June 1st Osage Minerals Council election were overturned on Thursday. Thomas Pablo reports 2 candidates previously announced as winners will not move forward.
18: Osage Nation citizens elect the council according to vote share. The top 8 candidates move forward to the assembly. On June 1st, the tribe announced 8 winners, including Margot Gray and incumbent Myron Red Eagle. But a recount on Thursday revealed they did not receive enough of the share to move on to the council. And instead, Aaron Bates Logridge and Angela Tonita will take their places. True Ballot, a Maryland-based election services company, worked on the election. Its owner told Osage Nation leaders that the company takes full responsibility for the errors. The majority of in-person votes on Election Day were not factored into the overall tally. Candidates elected to the council will be sworn in next month at the Osage Casino and Hotel in Tulsa. In Oklahoma City, I'm Thomas Pablo.
17: A museum in Woodward has received a $17,000 grant to preserve thousands of historic photos from Northwest Oklahoma. KGOU's Nick Daniels has details.
4: The Plains Indians and Pioneers Museum was awarded the money through the Oklahoma Heritage Preservation Grant Program. The project will allow the museum to continue digitizing the McDonald collection and make more photos available online. Woodward News reports museum staff expect to digitize about 5,400 images this year as work continues on the collection's estimated 45,000 photographs. The Oklahoma Historical Society awarded more than $500,000 in preservation grants to 30 organizations across the state this year. I'm Nick Daniels.
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17: It's time now to take a quick check on KGOU's online community calendar. OKC Story Slam hosts a Pride-themed storytelling night at OK Cedar Company in Oklahoma City tonight. This annual 21 and Up event runs from 7 to 9 o'clock, with sign-ups beginning at 6:30. Participants will share true 7-minute stories related to the topic of pride. Audience members will then vote for their favorites at the end of the night. Find more information about this storytelling event and other upcoming activities statewide on the events page at kgou.org. It's a little cloudy in 87 in Oklahoma City. It's 88 in Norman and 89 in Clinton. I'm Deborah Shar.
1: You're listening to the BBC World Service. This is NewsHour, coming to you live from London with James Kamarasamy. And among the many tributes to the acclaimed British artist David Hockney, who has died at the age of 88, one in particular catches the eye. David was one of life's true originals, one who wore his genius as lightly as those beloved yellow Crocs of his that helped brighten palace occasions. The palace in question is Buckingham Palace, and those are the words of King Charles. And those yellow Crocs, the playful, flamboyant side of an artist who emerged from the pop art movement of the 1960s and went on to find his creative and personal freedom in the LA Sun, where he created crowd and critic-pleasing works such as A Bigger Splash. He remained curious about the world and the advance of technology, famously using an iPad as a palette in his later life. Well, in 2009, he guest-edited a BBC radio programme, the Today programme. Here's part of his conversation with my colleague, Evan Davis.
22: Not everybody's an artist, but a lot of people have it in them to be all kinds of things. They do. It's why I get fed up with the people who are telling you, you know, unless you eat just an omelette, the world's going to go to rack and ruin. I mean, you just think, oh, you're a bit absurd. I just think that's a bit absurd. And their vision is too small. It's not big. It's not a big, lovely vision.
23: You're 72. Are you going to retire at any point, do you think? Just enjoy old age or stop painting?
22: I don't even feel that old, frankly, to be honest. Most of the time, I still run up the stairs sometimes. I mean, I don't think about it.
23: And death itself, I mean, do you sort of worry about death or...?
22: Well, it's coming. Another adventure, I suppose. I don't know. But it's now, I'm living now, and I want it, as I say, I want it exciting. I get an exciting life, I must tell you that. But remember, I can get excitement looking at the puddle on Waldgate. And I admit that. I admit that. Not everybody can.
1: David Hockney speaking to Evan Davis there. Well, Peter Schlesinger is David Hockney's former lover and muse, and he appeared in some of Hockney's most famous paintings, including Portrait of an Artist, Pool with Two Figures. And he sent NewsHour this voice note.
24: Meeting David was a transformative moment in my early life. I will always be thankful for the good times we shared, the friendships I made during our time together, and the work that it inspired him to make.
1: The British artist John Loker studied with David Hockney at the Bradford College of Art in the late 1950s, Bradford being Hockney's hometown in the north of England, and later at the Royal College of Art in London. So what were his first impressions of him?
25: Well, the thing was that he was a year older than me, and I was a shy newcomer when Dave was just nicely found his feet. So he was a very confident person, but he is anyway and always has been. I mean, obviously something of the showman in him. he performed a bit, you know. He let people know he was around. And he was also an amazingly productive worker. He never stopped. He was the sort of man who filled like 3 or 4 sketchbooks a week. And sometimes I'd think, being a year younger than him, I'd think, my God, could I ever do that? Sort of, you know, the sort of feeling. But as we got to know him, we became much more equals, as it were. But David was always very, very confident. And then, of course, he hit the Royal College the year before me. So when, by the time I went there, once again, I hadn't found my feet there. Whereas David was almost at the point of A, coming out, which is not a word we use a lot now, but then coming out, and his work, which was very prolific, headed towards the more pop art. He wasn't really a pop artist, but something of that about him.
1: And yeah, and I mean, privately, I mean, you say he was a showman, but I mean, privately, yeah. what kind of a man was he?
25: Privately, well, as we all know, he's very intelligent, is David. He loves to talk. He loves to listen to music. Particularly, he got me involved with classical music. He might have been classed as a pop painter, but I don't think he was that into pop music. So he was quite a serious person. But we drank a lot. We played cards a lot. In fact, we spent a lot of time playing cards.
1: What was it about him, do you think, that did make him into this sort of artist who's getting tributes from the king and is someone who's clearly not just the critics, but the public clearly has taken to?
25: Yeah. I think David had a way. I mean, any painting that David's done is reproducible. And I don't know whether that's subconscious to him or he was aware of it. But I mean, many artists don't reproduce that well because the work can't handle that reduction in scale. Whereas David's would always work, as it were, in a book. So it broadened the publicity and broadened the area where his work was seen. It was also very colourful, and it was always, there were happy paintings, and they had a sense of humour about them a lot. They told a kind of story which people could understand. And I think somehow instinctively that is the route that David took. He seemed to understand that, the way people perceive paintings, whereas many of us, we do what we think we want to do and pay very little attention to the audience, whereas I think Dave was very audience conscious.
1: That's interesting. And if you were to sum up his influence, how would you do that?
25: A lot of ordinary people who wouldn't necessarily turn to fine arts, apart from, you know, the Boots and the local art club. But he somehow managed to appeal to them. They're very appealing images, and they're very much about style. And
1: is there an element then of democratizing fine art?
25: Yeah, there's an element of that. And if I think of David when I first met him, he had shaggy black hair. He wore paint-stained trousers. He imitated and looked very much like Stanley Spencer and pushed his paints around when he went painting outside in a pram. And that was an image. It was the artist in the garret almost image. And then when he got to the Royal College, the world opened up and he became less parochial and began to look to America and look to style. And he changed his style. If you'd stood the David Hockney that was at Bradford next to the David Hockney after 2 years at the Royal College, one was a gold lamé, blonde, almost socialite artist, and the other was the sort of artist coming out of his garret like Stanley Spencer in Cookham. It wasn't an act. I think it was a natural sort of ability that happened to him, and he could do that. And for me, his work, it was very much about style. And I think people pick up on style. And I think he's given a lot of pleasure with his work.
1: You almost describe him as a work of art.
25: Maybe he was. Maybe he was, Steve. I mean, maybe an artist is his work, you know. And he was a very pronounced example of it.
1: British artist John Loker, who studied alongside David Hockney in the 1950s. Now, for relatives of the 260 people killed in the Air India plane crash exactly a year ago today, this anniversary will have brought back some awful memories, but it hasn't brought them the answers they were hoping to get about the cause of the disaster. Investigators said they were not ready to release their final report into the crash of the London-bound Boeing 787 Dreamliner soon after it took off from Ahmedabad. The plane came down about 6 kilometres from the airport. It ploughed into a building used for doctors' accommodation. 19 of its victims were on the ground. These people were near the scene of the crash.
0: When we heard the noise, we ran outside. The crash was so loud. We saw a massive fireball. My cousin was driving his car nearby and the glass shattered and he hurt his arm. And then when we ran further, we saw the plane had crashed. And then we saw some injured residents and then we helped them get into a taxi to go to the hospital.
1: 79-year-old Manju Patel was in seat 24C. Her granddaughter Rhea Patel told me about the day of the crash.
2: I was working from home. I saw the BBC News alert on my phone, and that's how I was first alerted of the crash. But in that moment, I didn't fully clock. It was actually my grandmother's flight. So my dad actually came in and he said he needed to talk to me. And he let me know that my grandmother was on the flight and she'd passed away. And I just like lost it completely. I started calling her phone. And then I also got in touch with my sister. Again, we were both just in such disbelief and she managed to get hold of the flight manifesto. And then that's where we got confirmation.
1: And then I guess the sort of practicalities, what happened next?
2: We obviously got in touch with some of our other family members. This news was just becoming even more real. And then we'd reached out to, was it the Foreign Office? And it was initially just about establishing which citizens had been part of the crash and which families had been impacted. And since that initial period, there really hasn't been that much contact or support from them.
1: And what about Air India?
2: No, I've not personally received any check-in calls or any support from them in that kind. Obviously, there are the legal processes that are ongoing and they get in touch with us through their proper channels.
1: And I guess, I'm trying to be delicate about this, but I guess there was the whole process of identifying the body that must have been rather traumatic.
2: Yeah, absolutely. It was my uncle who had flown out to provide the DNA and obviously identify the body. I can't speak on his behalf, but I can only imagine that it was extremely, extremely traumatic. And from my experience, there was this waiting game of a week where we were waking up every day and just waiting to hear whether she had been identified. And there were all kinds of reports about the state that the bodies were in, questions around whether we were actually going to get our loved ones back. Eventually, she was identified, and my uncle was able to receive her body for the funeral, all of which we watched through a video call.
1: And there are still many questions, aren't there? We heard today that the full report into what happened is still not ready. What did you make of that? Were you hoping today would bring some answers?
2: Yeah, absolutely. I mean, obviously, the earlier the better, but there was a lot of anxiety for me in the run-up to the day that I was going to be dealing with not only the grief of the anniversary, but then these answers were going to suddenly appear. There's been no formal communication and no timelines that have been established about when this report is actually meant to come out. We're completely in the dark. We're still asking ourselves the same questions from that very first day. What has happened? Why did it happen? Why are we having to wait so long for answers? Because somebody out there obviously knows what's happened. The least that all the families deserve is transparency, honesty, and the truth.
1: I just want to end perhaps by your grandmother. How do you remember her?
2: So she was the embodiment of what you expect a grandmother to be. Really loving, always obsessed about, you know, if my sister and I were eating enough, were we taking care of ourselves enough? She was encouraging us to take opportunities in life. Well, I do really miss that relationship that I had. Outside of that, she was extremely dedicated to her religious community, which is the SMVS Swaminarayan community. She'd take part in the community here massively. So she is remembered for a lot of that.
1: That was Rhea Patel, whose grandmother, Manju Patel, died in the Air India crash exactly 1 year ago. 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
17: 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I'm Deborah Shar. Taking a look at the traffic in the Oklahoma City Metro, there is heavy traffic and some slowdowns on southbound I-35 starting at South 44th, and some congestion reported at the junction of I-240 and I-44 near the airport. The National Weather Service is forecasting mostly cloudy skies tonight with lows in the low 70s. Scattered storms are possible in western and northwest areas late tonight and through the overnight hours. Sunshine and heat return tomorrow. Expect temperatures to reach the mid to upper 90s. And more storms are possible tomorrow evening. Right now it's 87 in Oklahoma City. It's 89 in Woodward. And 85 in Seminole.
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1: You're listening to the BBC World Service. This is NewsHour, coming to you live from London with James Kamara-Sami. Just an update on the football we were bringing you earlier. Co-hosts Canada have equalised in their match against Bosnia, 1-1. It's into the final minutes of that game. Yesterday, though, one of the other co-hosts, Mexico, beat South Africa in their opening match. Now, you may have heard Mexico has become the first country to host football's biggest tournament for a third time, but not that football first came to that country thanks to miners from a corner of the British Isles, Cornwall, in the southwest of England. I've been hearing more from Sharon Schwartz. She's a historian from Cornwall who studied the long history of Cornish mine workers in Mexico.
8: It began in 1824 when a group of eight Cornishmen arrived in Rio del Monte as employees of the London capitalised Rio del Monte Mining Company. Mexico had just gone through the Wars of Independence from Spain and its mining industry lay in ruins. Silver had been Mexico's main source of income, so the newly independent Mexico wanted to recover the fortunes of its mining industry, and it looked to Britain, which was of course then going through the Industrial Revolution, the workshop of the world, to provide not only the industrial know-how, but also the capital to finance the renaissance of its mining sector.
1: Tell me about how we know that it was the Cornish who introduced football to Mexico.
8: The first references come in the very late 1880s. In 1889, there was a football game played in Pachuca between miners from La Joya mine in Rio del Monte and the Rosario mine in Pachuca. Now, we only know about this football game because it descended into a brawl, and 14 men were actually hauled before the court in Pachuca for a public affray.
1: So, oh, not just red cards, but actually in court.
8: Actual, it resorted to physicality when a penalty was awarded to Pachuca, to the Pachuca team, the Rosario miners team, and the Rio del Monte players took exception to that.
1: So were there Cornish players involved?
8: Yes. Is one of the men involved was called Bennett's, and that's a Cornish name. We know that the football was being played in Pachuca as a team before 1892, so the little games that had been played amongst miners from various mines had translated into a football team. You know, the rivalries very much echo those at home in Cornwall between Camborne and Redruth, for example. So it just greatly amused me to see this kind of thing going on over in Mexico. When you think that in the mid-1860s, one quarter of all of the British subjects residing in the state of Mexico were resident in what we call Mexico's Little Cornwall. The Cornish community that's still there is very keen, you know, to make that story, that narrative come about. And of course, football is an ideal opportunity to tell that story, the story of the Cornish in Mexico. And it's not just the men. The Cornish women were really keen on following the sports team. They donned the sports colours, which were dark blue and light blue, the colours of Oxford and Cambridge, and they attended the matches and cheered on their local team.
1: That was historian Sharon Schwartz on the miners from Cornwall in southwest England who brought their skills and their love of football to Mexico, one of the co-hosts of the World Cup. Canada, one of the other co-hosts, still 1-1. It's into injury time. They are looking for their first ever win in a World Cup. Substitute Kyle Larin got the equaliser. Can they get one more? Can Bosnia get one more? 1-1 at the moment. We'll bring you the result if and when we get it. Let's return now, though, to our top story. Elon Musk becoming the world's first trillionaire after the share price of his SpaceX company soared on its stock market debut in New York. Now, most of us might think we know of Elon Musk. After all, he's a very prominent public figure, but fewer can lay a claim to actually know him. Adeo Resi does, though. He describes himself as Elon Musk's best friend, a venture capitalist himself. He met Mr. Musk at the University of Pennsylvania more than 30 years ago. He's been speaking to my colleague, Amal Rajan.
7: He's not had a normal life by any stretch of the imagination. So, for example, in college, one day I went into his room and it literally looked like he had been up for days. So I asked, "Hey, what's going on?" He's like, "It's broken." And I asked, "What's broken?" And he had been playing a video game for roughly 3 days. And he was not able to win it because at the very end of the game, there was some sort of glitch and he kept repeating it, trying to win. He's very determined. He's very focused on being number one, winning. His will is like nothing I've ever seen. And his mind is like nothing I've ever seen. So you really have a one of one person in the world today, like the modern Michelangelo.
9: When you say his mind is unlike anything you've ever seen, what do you mean?
7: He doesn't take notes. He plans all these complex physics and engineering feats in his head. He doesn't use software. So he just has a very unusual mind.
9: If you fast forward a decade or so from that first meeting at the University of Pennsylvania, it's a dark and starry night, I think, on the Long Island Highway. The two of you were sat in a car together. What did he say?
7: We were just deciding what to do after he had taken PayPal public and I had also exited my second billion-dollar company. So we were just batting things around. I think I joked space, but clearly he and I had some interest in space. So we ended up spending the rest of the car ride debating if space was actually a viable business to pursue or not. Very early on in the conversation, we realized that Mars was the destination. So by the time we got to New York City, we had decided we would set out, fly around the world. We launched a company called Life to Mars. We bought two ICBMs, or we're in the process of buying two decommissioned Russian ICBMs to act as our launch vehicles.
9: That's intercontinental ballistic missiles.
7: Yes, they do bring large amounts of payload to space. And initially, the Russians were charging us $7 million per ICBM, which we could afford and send something to Mars. But through the negotiation process, they tripled the price, and we just couldn't afford it. So the Life to Mars mission was in question, and that's when Elon said, "I'm going to start a rocket company," and the genesis of SpaceX.
9: You tried to make an intervention, didn't you?
7: I led the intervention, but I assure you that there was a large number of people trying to do the intervention, and I just ended up being the lightning rod to which they all came because we are best friends. So they all came and said, "Hey, Adeo, you got to talk to Elon." I'm like, "Okay." And so we put together with many of the top scientists and thinkers in space in Los Angeles in the Georgian Hotel and basically told him that launching a rocket company was a terrible idea. It was sort of like an alcoholic anonymous type intervention where he sat in a chair and everyone was in a circle sharing their horror stories of building rockets. He left that meeting and looked me in the eye and said, "I'm going to do it anyway." And I knew at that moment that he was going to do it.
1: And that was venture capitalist Adair Ressi, who was Elon Musk's college roommate. He was speaking to the BBC's Amol Rajan. And in the last few seconds, that Canada-Bosnia game has wrapped up. 1-1. The Bosnian who moved to Canada, we spoke to early in the programme, should be happy with that 1-1 draw. And that wraps up this programme as well. From me, James Kumarasamy, and the entire NewsHour team, thanks very much for listening.
10: 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She died last week. Also, actor Andrew Scott, the hot priest in Fleabag, Moriarty in the series Sherlock, and co-star of the new film Pressure. 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
12: Really, the thank yous go to all of you for keeping a straight spine as the doubters doubt.
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14: It has likely made Elon Musk the world's first trillionaire.
13: For Friday, June 12th, this is All Things Considered from NPR News. I'm Elsa Chang.
14: And I'm Mary Louise Kelly. How a national park is shaping the response to Ebola in the Democratic Republic of Congo.
15: Screening means that if you do get a case, that enables you to contain an outbreak much faster.
13: Also, could smartphones be a driver in declining birth rates? A new economic paper explores the connection.
26: I think it's possible that we'll continue to see effects of phones on behavior and outcomes like fertility for years to come.
14: And a federal judge says President Trump's name must be removed from the Kennedy Center.
13: Those stories after this news.
27: Live from NPR News in Washington, I'm Ryland Barton. Iran's foreign minister says a deal to end the war with the U.S. has never been closer. NPR's Adia Hadid reports President Trump reposted a screenshot of the foreign minister's statement on his social media account.
28: Sayyid Abbas Araghchi said on X that what he called the Islamabad Memorandum of Understanding, quote, has never been closer. The reference to Islamabad is because Pakistan is mediating these efforts. That statement was quickly reposted by President Trump without comment. Shortly afterwards, the Pakistani Prime Minister Shehbaz Sharif also posted on X that he could confirm that, quote, a final agreed-upon text of the deal had been reached. He added, peace has never been this close as it is now. It is so far unclear what the memorandum contains. It may include a 60-day ceasefire and mutual blockades of the Strait of Hormuz being lifted. Dear Hadid, NPR News.
27: President Trump's name is being removed from the Kennedy Center in Washington, D.C. today. A judge denied a request to pause in order to take his name off the Performing Arts Institution, which serves as a living memorial to John F. Kennedy Jr. The judge ruled last month that Trump's name was illegally added to it. He said only Congress could institute a change to the Kennedy Center's name and ordered references to Trump to be removed by today. A federal judge has issued a preliminary injunction blocking the Trump administration's nearly $1.8 billion anti-weaponization fund. The judge said the move was necessary despite Justice Department statements that the fund was not moving forward. NPR's Ryan Lucas reports.
29: At a court hearing on a lawsuit challenging the fund, U.S. District Judge Leonie Brinkema said the public statements from DOJ officials that the department was abandoning the fund were not sufficient. She noted that President Trump continues to publicly support the fund and that the government has refused to formally declare under oath that the fund is indeed dead. Judge Brinkema therefore issued a preliminary injunction blocking the fund, but she gave the Justice Department 1 week to provide a clear, unambiguous declaration under penalty of perjury, signed by the acting attorney general and the U.S. Treasury secretary, that the fund will not move ahead. If it does so, the judge said she will likely dismiss the lawsuit. If the government does not do so, then the case will move forward. Ryan Lucas, NPR News, Alexandria, Virginia.
27: Team USA makes its 2026 World Cup premiere tonight, facing off against Paraguay in Los Angeles. Steve Futterman has this preview.
0: I think the big thing always for the U.S. team is, can the Americans score? 4 years ago, the U.S. played four matches and scored a total of three goals. You can't really do that and expect to succeed. So can the U.S. show more offensive creativeness? Christian Pulisic is probably the top player. Remember that name. He's the captain. Another player to watch out for, Weston McKinney.
27: Steve Futterman reporting. This is NPR News from Washington.
17: Good afternoon. It's 4:04. I'm Deborah Schar for KGOU. Oklahoma's Republican gubernatorial candidates are spending tens of millions of dollars on their own campaigns ahead of the June 16th primary elections. State Capitol reporter Lionel Ramos has details.
4: Ethics reports show Republican candidates running for governor have spent a total of $22 million on loans to their own campaigns. And as the nonprofit newsroom Oklahoma Voice reports, Trump-endorsed Mike Mazey is at the top of that spending list, giving his campaign almost $11 million. Other

0: Bob Burke told Oklahoma Voice, politicians have been allowed to self-fund their campaigns via no-interest personal loans for a long time, paying themselves back with campaign donations. But the skyrocketing costs of running campaigns have made such moves prohibitive for potential middle and low-income candidates. In Oklahoma City, I'm Lionel Ramos.
1: The first round of primary elections is Tuesday, June 16th. Early voting polling locations are open until 6 o'clock tonight, and then will be back open from 8 to 2 tomorrow. In addition to the governor's race, voters will also decide House, Senate, and Attorney General races, among others. Winners will represent their respective parties in November. Some races are crowded, so if a candidate does not receive a majority, the top two finish will have an August runoff. For KGOU, I'm Deborah Shar.
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5: This is All Things Considered from NPR News. I'm Elsa Chang in Culver City, California.
6: And I'm Mary Louise Kelly in Washington. Today, shares of SpaceX traded on the stock market for the first time. Elon Musk's rocket company had a record-breaking initial public offering, and Elon Musk made a lot of money today. To make sense of it, we are joined by NPR's Jeff Brumfield, who covers space, and John Ruich, who covers tech. Hi, you two.
7: Hey there.
8: To the moon, Mary Louise.
6: I hope so. Okay, so John, kick us off. What more can you tell us about this IPO and SpaceX's first day trading?
7: Yeah, the IPO was the biggest in history. SpaceX raised $75 billion. That's more than twice the previous record. And demand was high for the IPO. That was borne out, actually, when it started trading on the NASDAQ today. The stock opened at $150, which was above expectations, rose to as high as $176 during the day, lost a little steam, and ended just shy of $161. But the bottom line is that it was up over 19% on the day. A lot of early investors and employees in the company got rich today, or richer, including Elon Musk.
6: Who is already incredibly, insanely rich. How much richer is Elon Musk at the end of today?
7: Yeah, it's hard to know exactly, but a little back of the envelope math, you know, Musk owns close to 40% of SpaceX's shares. So his stake is now worth around $800 billion with a B. Plus, he owns a chunk of Tesla shares and has stakes in other companies. So he probably became the planet's first trillionaire today.
6: Holy cow. Okay, this closing price has the value of SpaceX well above $2 trillion, trillion with a T. Jeff, you track SpaceX. Is it worth that much?
9: I think even SpaceX's supporters would tell you the business as it is today is not worth $2 trillion. According to the financial documents released ahead of the IPO, SpaceX is actually losing money. It lost $5 billion last year and another $4 billion in the first quarter of this year. A lot of those losses are due to the AI side of the business, which used to be Musk's other company, xAI. It's been burning cash at this incredible rate. It's sort of a financial black hole, if you will. Even without the AI losses, though, the rocket and satellite company are probably worth far less, somewhere in the hundreds of billions of dollars.
7: Yeah, just to add on to what Jeff is saying here, analysts at the investment research company Morningstar did a deep dive into SpaceX's core businesses. They crunched some numbers around what they think is likely or probable at this moment in terms of the company achieving its goals in space and AI. And they think a fair value per share of this company is $63, which is a lot less than it is now. Nicholas Owens is a financial analyst at Morningstar.
10: I would argue that for the next week, really what you're looking at is simple supply and demand. Today, there's limited supply and exuberant demand.
7: Yeah, on the supply front, the company only floated about 4% of its outstanding shares, so not much. In terms of demand, there's a lot of hype and excitement. But even for people who aren't actively buying these shares, SpaceX

0: is likely to end up in their portfolios because it's being included in a few stock indexes earlier than normal.
1: So, Jeff, back to you. What does the company need to do to actually meet these very high-flying expectations?
2: Well, I mean, I think the company itself, I just want to read their mission statement and their documents, Mary Louise, because it really gives a sense of their ambition. Our mission is to build the systems and technologies necessary to make life multiplanetary, to understand the true value or the true nature of the universe, and to extend the light of consciousness to the stars. That might be worth $2 trillion.
1: No big deal there.
2: Yeah, right. Exactly. The first step to getting to that kind of evaluation is to build this giant rocket called Starship. Now, Starship is behind schedule. It's costing the company billions to develop. But if it works, it will reduce the cost of sending things to space. Speaking at the opening bell today, SpaceX President Gwynne Shotwell sounded a defiant note as she addressed her employees. She said they've proven the skeptics wrong before.
3: The thank yous go to all of you for hanging in there, for keeping a straight spine as the doubters doubt.
2: But Starship is a lot more complicated than SpaceX's other rockets. So for all these dreams to happen, it's going to take a lot of work. I don't think anyone's ever been able to build a rocket quite like it. We'll have to see what happens.
1: Worth noting, today's IPO is the first of several blockbuster IPOs we expect this year. Jeff, tell us about those.
2: Yeah, that's right. I mean, the other big two are Anthropic and OpenAI, the big AI companies. They're each ballparked at around $1 trillion valuations. And like SpaceX, there's a lot of fuzziness about how much they're actually worth. A lot of this comes down to we don't really know just how big the market is for AI or what it's going to be used for. So, you know, a lot of this stuff is really betting on the future, I'd say.
1: John, just to let you land us and circle back around to the possibly, as of today, trillionaire Elon Musk. I mean, we've talked a lot about that, just how much money that is. But how much more powerful is he as a result of this IPO?
0: I think you could say a lot. You know, when companies go public like this and start selling shares to ordinary people, it usually means that those investors will be able to have more say in how a company's run. But here, the investors will have very limited ability to check Musk. Yeah, he has an iron grip on the company. You know, he's CEO. He will control the board of directors. He holds more than 80% of the voting power of shareholders. You know, Elon Musk obviously has his fans. There are a lot of believers. There are a lot of people buying the stock today because they think his vision is brilliant, frankly. He's highly controversial also. And so I think today he ends up more powerful in some ways than ever. And, you know, he's really put himself at the center of his own universe.
1: And here's John Ruich and Jeff Brumfield. Thanks to you both.
0: Thank you.
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5: The Ebola outbreak in the Democratic Republic of Congo is happening in a region of extremes. It's home to a deadly, decades-old conflict. At the same time, the area is known for vast, beautiful national parks, famous for gorillas and snow-capped mountains near the equator. So, what does that have to do with Ebola response efforts? NPR's Gabriella Emmanuel reports.
6: When Emmanuel Demarode looks around, it can be peaceful.
7: Most evenings, there are elephants crossing the river and pods of hippos.
6: Demarode is the director of the DRC Virunga National Park. But his attention these days has turned from hippos and elephants to the Ebola outbreak that's spreading in the area. His park has been tapped to play a key role in containing the virus.
7: The national park serves as a natural firewall of sorts.
6: A natural firewall because the park stretches almost 2 million acres, much of it along the DRC border with Uganda. His park rangers are busy building screening posts to check all travelers for symptoms of Ebola and track them. The first 3 posts will be completed by the end of this week.
7: Screening means that if you do get a case spreading eastwards into Uganda, Rwanda, or Kenya, you can trace everybody that they've traveled with. And so that enables you to contain an outbreak much faster.
6: In the 2018-2020 Ebola outbreak that hit the area, several thousand travelers were screened each day in the park.
7: If you build them where roads cross rivers, it's almost impossible to pass without being screened. So that's really important.
6: Each post includes an exam room, an isolation center, and housing for a team of about 30. Eight of those are paramedics who are being recruited now, and the rest, security personnel. This is a region long plagued by violence, but
7: the situation we're living through now is certainly the worst we've experienced in the past 30 years.
6: Demarode says four park rangers have been killed by rebel groups in recent weeks, and five others have been injured, three severely.
7: Which is really unprecedented for us.
6: He speculates a militia group may be leaving the Ebola-affected region. The violence is interfering with aid groups as well, but some have consciously not bulked up security. Anastasia Shkalanok is with Doctors Without Borders, which is operating at the epicenter. She's based in the nearby town of Goma, which is under militia control.
8: What we have learned from previous Ebola outbreaks in DRC is that having some security or militarized support around healthcare facilities is totally detrimental and counterproductive.
6: She says having guns doesn't build trust.
8: Simply, the population might be scared to go to the healthcare facilities.
6: But she admits this does leave Ebola treatment centers at risk of militia attacks.
8: So it's a huge risk for all the responders.
6: A Congolese doctor, also in Goma, says the city is bracing for Ebola patients, but it's isolated due to the security situation and now the outbreak. The airport is closed and all the borders are closed, he says. It's as if we are in an open-air prison, so how can supplies reach us? This doctor asked only to be identified by his first initial, R, because he fears being targeted for speaking out. He says foreign aid to the region has dropped and hospital supplies are dwindling. We don't have soap. We don't have disinfectant. There are no medical gowns. There are no protective face masks, he says. Often doctors try to buy soap with their own money. But amidst the conflict, banks have shut down, he says. And some doctors and nurses haven't been paid in months. But doctors have a moral obligation to care for Ebola patients, he says. So they will stay and sacrifice and do the best they can. Gabriella Emanuel, NPR News.

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1: It's 18 minutes after 4 o'clock. 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Time now for an Oklahoma City traffic update. Heavy traffic and some backups on southbound I-35 approaching I-240. Slowdowns reported on westbound I-44 at about North 10th and along eastbound I-40 starting at MacArthur. The forecast calls for mostly cloudy skies tonight with temperatures dipping to the low 70s. Scattered storms are possible in northwest and western areas late tonight and through the overnight hours. For Saturday, expect sunshine and a gusty wind, and it'll be hot. Temperatures will likely reach the mid to upper 90s. Widespread storms are likely tomorrow night. Right now, it's 88 in Oklahoma City. It's 90 in Chickasha and 90 in Norman. Still to come, KGOU's Capitol Insiders discuss the latest political news from across the state, including what you'll find on Tuesday's primary election ballot.
2: And everybody, Republicans, Democrats, Libertarians, and Independents, get to vote on State Question 832.
1: That's all coming up on this week's Capitol Insider at 444. 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
3: 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I'm David Freudberg. 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
6: This is All Things Considered from NPR News. I'm Elsa Chang.
0: And I'm Mary Louise Kelly. A researcher in Vermont has a striking new theory about why women are having fewer babies these days. Birth rates have tumbled more than 20% in the last two decades. The researcher suggests one factor could be the spread of smartphones. NPR's Scott Horsley reports.
7: The sharp drop in birth rates is a seismic demographic shift. It affects everything from the size of school classrooms to the solvency of Social Security.
8: Fertility really fell off a cliff in about 2007.
7: Economist Caitlin Myers of Middlebury College says at first the conventional wisdom was the Great Recession was causing people to put off having babies temporarily, as happened during previous downturns. But then the economy recovered and birth rates just kept falling. So if the recession isn't responsible for the baby bust, what is?
8: Whatever it is, it must be big and it needs to coincide with about 2007 because that's when we see all the births go down.
7: Myers has a suspect, a piece of technology that debuted that year, putting a telephone, a music player, and access to the internet all in the palm of your hand.
9: And we are calling it iPhone.
7: Apple CEO Steve Jobs introduced the iPhone at the Macworld conference in January 2007.
9: Every once in a while, a revolutionary product comes along that changes everything.
8: I don't think you mentioned birth, but yeah, it was a product that changed the world.
7: In a provocative new working paper titled, Is the iPhone Birth Control?, Myers argues that the spread of smartphones beginning in 2007 could explain between a third and half the drop in birth rate since then. To test that theory, Myers makes clever use of an accident of history that creates a kind of natural experiment. When iPhones first came out, they only worked with AT&T.
8: And in some areas of the country, AT&T had broadband coverage and you could get an iPhone. And in other areas, including where I live in Vermont, that coverage was much more limited. And what you can see in like this, the simplest of comparisons, bursts start to fall in the places where you can get one. And they're not falling nearly as much in the places where you can't.
7: One might argue the results were skewed because smartphones spread faster in urban areas or wealthier communities. But the results hold up even when Myers controlled for variables like population density and the local economy. The drop in birth rates has affected women of all ages, but it's most pronounced among teenagers. That sounds plausible to Jean Twenge, a professor of psychology at San Diego State University. In books like Generations, Twenge has documented the profound behavioral changes that accompanied smartphones, especially among young people.
10: The smartphone fundamentally changed the way adolescents spent their time outside of school. They started spending a lot more time online and on their phones and a lot less time hanging out with their friends in person and driving around in a car or going to the mall or just hanging out.
7: Meyer says it's not a stretch to think that would result in fewer babies.
8: If there's one thing I learned in abstinence-only sex ed in the 90s in Georgia growing up, it's that you're probably not going to get pregnant if you're not interacting with people in person, if you're not having sex.
7: Meyer suggests smartphones also gave users more access to information about contraceptives and abortion, and more access to pornography.
8: When I talk to my students at Middlebury College, this is the first one they actually bring up. Pornography was proving to be a substitute for in-person relationships.
7: Apple didn't respond to our inquiry about Meyer's paper. Eventually, copycat phones came along that could be used on other networks. And today, smartphones are ubiquitous. Meyer says that raises a question of whether birth rates will level off now or continue falling.
8: I think it's possible that we'll continue to see effects of phones on behavior and outcomes like fertility for years to come. But we'll just have to keep watching.
7: And if recent history is any guide, a lot of us will be watching on our smartphones. Scott Horsley, NPR News, Washington.
6: Last month, the U.S. government released dozens of previously classified case files, videos, and photographs related to reports of unidentified flying objects. The public reacted with both excitement and skepticism, a mix that critic Bob Mondello guesses will also greet Steven Spielberg's sci-fi thriller, Disclosure Day.
11: Steven Spielberg has been more or less single-handedly making the world safe for aliens since 1977. Other filmmakers tended to imagine monsters dropping from the skies, but Spielberg built mashed potato mountains and later left trails of Reese's Pieces, while urging audiences to look to the heavens not with terror, but with wonder. He's at it again in Disclosure Day, another roller coaster of a sci-fi yarn, though no one's looking at the heavens this time because the alien visitors are already here. The new film explores this notion on two tracks. One involves a tech whiz played by Josh O'Connor, who's determined to expose a shadowy corporation's hiding and exploiting of aliens.
12: What did you steal?
13: Secrets. People have a right to know the truth.
11: The other involves an increasingly discombobulated TV weathercaster played by Emily Blunt, who starts having a very strange day when a cardinal flies in her window and she finds herself suddenly speaking fluent Russian and Korean. And on her next weathercast,
14: good morning, Kansas City. Let's take a look at today.
11: Speaking something not quite human.
14: Today's...
11: This gets the attention of the shadowy corporation, and soon the two storylines are weaving themselves together, say when the tech whiz replays the broadcast for his girlfriend.
13: Do you understand what she's saying?
12: It's gibberish. I can't understand it.
13: I can't.
11: Which raises more questions than it answers, but also sets in motion...
13: What am I doing?
11: Car chases, escapes to safe houses, cars crashing through safe houses, cars dragged by freight trains into the paths of other freight trains. Basically, the whole Spielbergian catalog, augmented by something else the tech whiz stole, an elongated duodecahedron, the technical term they use in the film, if I heard correctly, is thingy, that fits in your palm but should be touched only with rubber gloves, and happily for David Koepp's screenplay, can do pretty much whatever is required of it at any given moment.
12: What is it?
13: You won't believe me if I told you. So I'm going to show you.
11: You can find all of this preposterous and still find it preposterously entertaining. Spielberg has accumulated a half century's worth of new cinematic tricks and a bit of worldly wisdom since he first considered how humankind might react to a close encounter. Back then, he innocently imagined scientists and aliens making music together. This time,
15: the human race cannot accept what we know.
11: He's dead set on beating back the idea that a world riven by division might shrink from contact entirely. He considers the spiritual implications.
14: Why would he make such a vast universe? yet save it only for us?
11: And the political consequences?
15: That truth will upend all established order across the entire world.
11: And the way we now process information. Spielberg pictures us at the moment of disclosure, staring not at the stars, as we did in the 70s and 80s, but at screens, cell phones, laptops, TVs.
16: We're interrupting our coverage.
11: Because they are the way we now interact with the world, including the IMAX screen you'll want to see Disclosure Day on. And he urges us to wonder along with him whether the discovery of something bigger than ourselves might allow us to look past wars and crises and maybe fix what's broken in society, in our relationship with nature, in us. Spielberg remains stubbornly optimistic about that in Disclosure Day, and also about the capacity of movies to open minds and unfreeze hearts. I'm Bob Mandela.

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6: It's All Things Considered from NPR News. I'm Ilse Chang.
7: And I'm Mary Louise Kelly. Coming up, pop artist Bebe Rexha has a new album out.
6: She talks about the healing powers of dancing with a community of people.
8: The music shuts your brain off, and you don't want to go back to reality, as sad as that sounds, but I think it's also very human.
7: The album Dirty Blonde, after the news.
9: Live from NPR News in Culver City, California, I'm Dwayne Brown. The Trump administration has an outline for a proposal to end the war with Iran. It reportedly includes reopening the critical Strait of Hormuz and ending the U.S. blockade, which has caused energy prices to spike worldwide. Aaron David Miller has served as a negotiator and advisor to both Democratic and Republican presidents. He says until a deal is officially done, uncertainty remains.
10: We've been here before. There's a bit of wash, rinse, and repeat here. I think by CNN's count, this is the 39th time the president, including yesterday, 39th time the president has basically put out a statement indicating we're on the cusp of an actual deal. I think it's reasonable to assume, and it is an assumption, that we are closer than ever, but ever actually has been extremely difficult to define when you're talking about Donald Trump and U.S.-Iranian negotiations.
9: Pakistan's prime minister says the U.S. and Iran have agreed to wording of a deal, but mediators on both sides are still working to finalize it. In Ohio, a group that organizes political activities for Democratic causes has been raided by the FBI. From Ohio Public Radio, Joe Ingles reports.
11: Ohio Organizing Collaborative board member Prentice Haney says FBI agents have searched premises and in some cases taken laptops and electronic devices, as well as interviewed people who work with the organization.
12: There's no reason for over 100 agents to be knocking on the doors of everyday Ohioans, demanding and accusing people of voter fraud as if it was a witch hunt, and scaring them with their children, following them in their cars to school and to work. I mean, this was a full-out assault. I mean, they haven't seen anything like this since Selma.
11: Haney says the people who were contacted by the FBI were told it was related to a case of voter fraud. The FBI has been contacted for comment.
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0: For KGOU, I'm Deborah Schar. One of the races seeing dollar signs ahead of next week's primary is the campaigns for state schools superintendent. State Impact's Beth Wallace has details.
13: Nonprofit news outlet Oklahoma Watch reports candidates have spent more than $335,000 on the race. The largest share of that comes from Peggs Public Schools Superintendent John Cox, who spent more than $200,000. He personally loaned his campaign $137,000 of that. Second is Senate Education Committee Chair Adam Pugh, who raised $95,000 and spent more than $51,000 of that. Robert Franklin, a 44-year educator, has raised more than $55,000 and spent about $18,000. According to a May poll of Republican voters by NonDoc, Cox leads the pack with about 12% support. The other six candidates are within less than 2 points of each other. But it's still anyone's game, as nearly half of the poll respondents say they're undecided. For State Impact, I'm Beth Wallace.
0: Nearly 300 artworks from 90 artists are on display at the National Cowboy and Western Heritage Museum in Oklahoma City. Sabrina Thaler has that story.
14: Watercolor snow covers the banks of the Missouri River. A Crow man, carved in bronze, embraces his bride. Oil-painted cowboys stampede through a gap in Nevada's Castle Mountains, brandishing pistols and whips. At this year's Prix de West, hundreds of renderings of Western culture and wildlife are on display in Oklahoma City. Seth Spillman is the cowboy's chief marketing officer. He says the exhibition will challenge common preconceptions about Western art.
15: This is art that could hang in any gallery, that would be at home in any museum, anywhere in the world. It just happens to be collected here every year, best of the best, in Oklahoma City.
14: The Prix de West sale is on Saturday. In Oklahoma City, I'm Sabrina Thaler.
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7: It's All Things Considered from NPR News. I'm Mary Louise Kelly in Washington.
6: And I'm Elsa Chang in Culver City, California. President Trump may not have top billing at the John F. Kennedy Center for the Performing Arts much longer. Today, a federal judge denied an appeal by the center's board of trustees for a stay on the removal of Trump's name from the building. And now the Trump administration has filed for an emergency stay. NPR's Chloe Veltman joins us now with the latest on this very quickly developing situation. Hi, Chloe.
17: Hi, Elsa.
6: Hi. Okay. What is going on at the Kennedy Center right now?
17: Okay. Well, right now there's this half-built scaffolding outside the signage on the facade of the building. Workmen were still putting it together and there was a crowd of people gathered underneath waiting to see what happens when a rainstorm started. So workers stopped for now. Workmen started to build the scaffolding a few hours before U.S. District Judge Christopher Cooper said no to the Board of Trustees' appeal to stay the removal of Trump's name from the building.
6: Huh. And why did the workers do that ahead of the ruling?
17: Today was the deadline for the board, which is stacked with President Trump's allies, to appeal a ruling Cooper handed down 2 weeks ago stating that the renaming of the facility was illegal and that such a move requires approval from Congress. And until yesterday, it looked as if the Trump administration would comply. The name has already changed on the center's website and some social media channels, and the Kennedy Center's general counsel sent a memo to staff saying the president's name would come off the building too. But then at the 11th hour, the Board of Trustees abruptly changed course and filed an appeal.
6: Wait, why did they wait that long?
17: Well, I reached out to ask the Kennedy Center about the late timing, but they haven't yet responded. The motion requesting a stay on the removal of Trump's name says there's no point in removing it when they'll probably restore the president's name anyway after winning an appeal. They also say removing his name would hurt the center's fundraising and contribute to its financial decline.
6: Okay, so appeal denied. What is going on with the sign right now? Like, is Trump's name still up there as we speak?
17: I've been monitoring live video feeds of the Kennedy Center facade. Workmen are still in the process of building the scaffolding. So as of now, the signage still says the Donald J. Trump and John F. Kennedy Memorial Center for the Performing Arts. Plus, just to be clear, Elsa, we do not yet have direct confirmation, honestly, from the Kennedy Center itself that the scaffolding is there expressly to remove Trump's name.
6: Okay, true. Let me just ask you, what can the Board of Trustees do to prevent Trump's name from being removed at this point? Anything?
17: Yeah, well, they had this option to still pursue a stay through the Court of Appeals, which, in fact, just now they did. I should mention the lawsuit was brought by Congresswoman Joyce Beatty, an ex officio member of the Board of Trustees, and Norm Eisen, one of her attorneys, just now posted to social media that the Trump administration has filed his emergency stay in the D.C. Circuit to keep his name on the Kennedy Center. Eisen says his team has filed an opposition. But, you know, he does say, he told me that any further attempt to overturn the court's decision is a waste of time.
18: It's no different than if a graffiti artist had climbed up on a ladder and tagged the front of the building with Donald Trump's name. It's an act of corruption and appropriation. It will not stand. Sooner or later, that name is coming off the building.
19: All right. That is NPR's Chloe Veltman. Thank you so much, Chloe.
17: You're welcome, Elsa.
7: David Hockney, one of the world's most important contemporary painters, has died at the age of 88. The British artist used electric colors to capture the world around him, something he talked about with our colleague, the late NPR correspondent Susan Stamberg, back in 2016.
20: To Hockney, looking and showing are as old as time. Some caveman picked up a rock and drew an animal on the wall.
21: And then when he'd got the animal down, the person would have grunted or something and said, I've seen something like that.
20: Is making pictures, do you think, part of the DNA of being human?
21: Yes, yes. Very young people pick up a crayon and start to draw, don't they? Very, very young people. I think the idea of making pictures is deep within us.
20: Hockney's History of Pictures book is chock full of images, a few photos, but mostly reproductions of paintings he's loved looking at over the years. He's crazy for Rembrandt, of course, and Picasso, his hero, and the late 16th century Italian painter Caravaggio.
21: Caravaggio invented Hollywood lighting.
20: Oh, my goodness. There's a woman. She's cutting a guy's head off. Judith beheading Holofernes, 1599. And look, at why do you call it Hollywood lighting?
21: Well, it is Hollywood lighting. I mean, this is lighting that's not natural.
20: No sun could shine so brightly on Judith's breast and then disappear to make such dark, velvety shadows right behind her. It's dramatic, unreal. Only movies can illuminate like that. Light, and where it comes from, is every painter's preoccupation. For David Hockney, light on water has particular fascination. What is it with you and water, David Hockney?
21: Well, water offers an interesting graphic problem, it seems to me. Say, a swimming pool, the water is transparent. How do you paint transparency? It has reflections and things.
20: A Bigger Splash, his best-known painting from 1967, shows a California swimming pool, tan diving board angling in from the bottom right and rising from the aquamarine water, a lively white splash. Someone just dove in.
21: I spent longer on the splash than on any other thing in the painting. I spent about a week painting it because it's painted with small brushes. I mean, I didn't want to just take a brush and splash it like that. I wanted to paint it slowly, and I thought then it contradicts the splash, really.
20: Yes. Oh, yeah. Because it took you so long to what in life took a second.
21: Yes, yes.
20: When you go in a museum or a gallery, what's the first thing you look at in a painting?
21: You look at the surface, the paint itself, and then you might then see a figure. But I think, first of all, you see the surface.
20: That is really a painter's answer. You or I would look first at the pair, the face, the horse. We're not Hockney. David Hockney believes painting can change the world. In the midst of all our miseries, he says, art lets us see the world as beautiful, thrilling, mysterious.
21: Well, I do see it that way, yes, I do. Because I enjoy looking, I do. I mean, I do get a deep pleasure from looking. I can look at a little puddle on a road in Yorkshire and just have the rain falling on it and think it's marvellous. I see the world as very beautiful, yes, I do.
7: That was the painter David Hockney, who died Thursday, speaking with the late Susan Stamberg.
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4: This is Capital Insider, taking you inside politics, policy, and government in Oklahoma. I'm Dick Pryor with Quorum Call publisher Sean Ashley. Sean, the discovery of screw worms in Texas has led to growing concerns about their effects on the agriculture industry and the U.S. economy. Experts predict that the spread of screw worms is inevitable, and states and the federal government are trying to figure out what to do about it. What is the state of Oklahoma's response to the threat?
22: State veterinarian Rod Hall outlined the state's current plan Wednesday at a meeting of the State Board of Agriculture. It focuses on surveillance and education, tracking the spread of screwworm infections in Texas and other states, and educating ranchers to be vigilant in caring for their animals. Screwworm flies lay their eggs in wounds of warm-blooded animals, particularly cattle and other farm animals. But unlike other forms of flies, the larvae do not just consume dead flesh, but instead continue to burrow into their host, making them difficult to find and treat, and can cause death. A number of states, particularly California, will not allow imports of farm animals from states with screwworm infestations, and that is a big concern going forward because of the size of the cattle industry in Oklahoma.
4: Absolutely. And it turns out the Oklahoma legislature was ahead of the curve on this issue.
22: They were. The Senate and House Agriculture Committees held a joint meeting in May of 2025, more than a year ago, to discuss how the Agriculture Department planned to respond to screwworms if they made their way back into the United States. At that time, they were 500 miles south of the Texas border, and now they're in Texas. Senate Agriculture Committee Chair Casey Murdoch, a Republican from Felt and a cattleman, said committee members felt it was wise for legislators to be informed about the issue and to learn what, if anything, the legislature might need to do.
4: Interest in the potential increase of screwworm cases is even showing up in prediction markets. Now, you're going to have to explain this.
22: Well, prediction markets permit participants to take a financial position that a certain event will or will not happen. The screwworm market focuses on the number of human infections by year's end. A majority of market participants believe there will be more than one human case in the United States by the end of the year. The last human case was reported in 2025. A Maryland resident who was infected during a visit to El Salvador, they were treated and fully recovered.
4: You've uncovered an unusual Oklahoma connection to prediction markets, and it involves Governor Kevin Stitt.
22: There was a prediction market for certain words Governor Stitt might or might not use in his February State of the State speech. It totaled more than $652,000. Some of the words one could take a position in that he used included common sense and marijuana, weed, or cannabis. Words that he did not use that one could have taken a position in were affordability, farmer, and ICE or National Guard. Tevis Hillis, Stitt's press secretary, told me in an email, Governor Stitt and his staff were not aware of this online gambling pool on his State of the State remarks. She took issue and umbrage when I asked whether anyone in the governor's office participated in the market. The entire suggestion, she said, that anyone in the governor's office had a hand in this is absurd, irresponsible, and beneath serious consideration.
4: Has the Oklahoma legislature done anything to regulate prediction markets?
22: No, at least not yet. Some states' governors have issued executive orders that prohibit state employees from using insider information to trade on prediction markets. And according to the National Conference of State Legislatures, at least 15 states considered prediction market-related legislation during the 2026 session. In May, Minnesota Governor Tim Walz signed the nation's first law banning prediction markets from operating within their state.
4: We're not going to make any predictions about the Oklahoma primary election, but it's coming up on Tuesday.
22: That's right. So if listeners did not send in a mail-in absentee ballot or vote early, polls will be open from 7 a.m. to 7 p.m. on Tuesday. And everybody, Republicans, Democrats, Libertarians, and Independents, get to vote on State Question 832, which implements a plan for increasing the minimum wage in Oklahoma. And there are numerous statewide and legislative primary contests on Tuesday's ballot.
3: Thank you, Sean.
22: You're very welcome.
3: And until next time, with Sean Ashley, I'm Dick Pryor.

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2: From NPR News, this is All Things Considered. I'm Mary Louise Kelly.
3: And I'm Ailsa Chang. Even if you have never heard of Bebe Rexha, you've likely heard the songs that she's written. She's written for the likes of Eminem.
4: I'm just relaying what the voice in my head saying. Don't shoot the messenger. I'm just
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3: Selena Gomez.
6: Walk like a champion, talk like a champion.
3: And Tinashe.
7: All in the front, all in the back, just like that.
3: Even though she found success while making music for other artists, Rexha struggled to get her own spotlight to shine as brightly.
8: I play shows or have people that I meet and they don't recognize my face. When I play them my songs, they're like, oh my gosh, I know so much of your catalog.
3: Rexha has been described as a pop chameleon, and that has never been more apparent than it is on her new album, Dirty Blonde. It blends EDM, pop, and country, just to name a few genres.
8: I think a lot of times the limits that we build are in our heads. So for me, it's more of a freeing thing.
3: Our colleague Juana Summers spoke with Rexha just before the album dropped.
9: This album is so fun. As I was listening to it, I was thinking, like, this is the perfect soundtrack for a messy girl summer. Was that the kind of vibe that you were going for?
8: Dang. Not really, but you know what? I'll take it. I think what's very freeing about this project is I allowed myself to do all the things without judging myself. And I'm like kind of doing everything. I wrote with Hit-Boy.
9: Yeah.
8: And I did a country song and I played it for Billy Ray Cyrus recently.
10: Halfway through the door and I can barely stand. Last thing I want to do is fight with my man.
8: And then I have the dance stuff that Chris Lake has worked on for me and DJ Snake. So I'm kind of like just touching all the parts, but like usually in the past I would feel a little insecure about it because I'm like, oh, I should stick to one sound and one lane.
9: One of the things I think fans love about your music is that you play with pop, EDM, hip-hop, country. You don't seem to limit yourself.
11: How did you get more confident in really blurring the lines and playing with so many genres?
8: I honestly, okay, let me keep this simple. I get bored. I get really bored. I think this album has been more so about stripping back all the things that I've learned about a traditional pop artist, a traditional rollout, and kind of accepting that I want to go my own way. Because if you told me I had to eat pizza every day, I mean, I love pizza. But for the rest of my life, I would be like, I can't do this.
9: Oh, for sure. I want to ask you about the song New Religion. It samples Insomnia from the group Faithless. What did that sample bring to this song and why did you want to work it in?
8: I started writing and I knew that I wanted to write a song called New Religion because I was going through a tough time with the major label system, with relationships, with a lot of the areas of my life. And I wanted to write a song about, like, when you are having a hard time with faith because you're like, why are all these things happening? Like, I don't feel like I'm being heard. Like, help me. So I kind of went back to finding a safe space within music. And I know it sounds corny, but it's like I was going out to a lot of clubs and dancing and just being in the mix in Europe because I was never that girl growing up. And it just felt, I don't know, always felt spiritual to me. Mm-hmm. Even though there might have been some drinks in my system, it was healing in a sense.
10: Found the music, my new religion.
8: And we had worked on an almost finished dance album. And somewhere in between all of this, I started writing songs like I Like You Better Than Me.
10: I like you better than me. I wish that I could fit in those size 2 jeans.
8: And I said, okay, I can't believe that I was able to be vulnerable. Because for a long time, I was very shut off. And I started writing more vulnerable songs.
10: Was it like inside your
9: Earlier this year, you split with Warner Records and partnered with Empire. I wonder what that's meant for your creative process and whether there are things that you can do now with Empire that you couldn't before.
8: Well, being with Empire now, I finally feel like I'm understood, I'm celebrated, and that does something to you, like, as a person. I finally feel understood, you know, not misunderstood. And when you have somebody that believes in you like that, and such a transparent team, you feel more confident. It's been really fun, just, like, all the visuals and stuff.
5: Yeah.
8: And, like, it's nice because, like, I'm working on my tour now, and, like, I just feel like I can try different things and have more fun.
9: Can we talk about the visuals? Because Dirty Blonde is a visual album. What goes into that choice? What kind of aesthetic are you going for?
8: If you look at Chica Chica. Chica Chica, Louis Vuitton Chica. My thing is, like, I started feeling very inspired by, like, classic beauties, like Marilyn, the way Madonna did it. But then, like, mixing it with Edge. And I was like, what would Marilyn Monroe be like if she was born in Brooklyn like me, raised in Staten Island around all the Italian girls, was Albanian. Take my number, 347, you know, look at. Liked having fun, was a little bit more street and on the edge. And that's kind of been my approach. If you show me yours, I'll show you mine. Chica Chica, Louis Vuitton Chica. I always felt like I didn't fit the mold in terms of, like, both my parents are from Albania. My dad's an immigrant. Like, my dad was, like, when I was growing up in New York, everybody had these nice backyards, and my dad was growing, because he grew up with a farmer dad, growing tomatoes in the backyard in New York City. And I'm like, oh my God, we had, like, you know, it was just, so for me, I think being able to incorporate that Albanian was really important for me.
9: I can't talk to you without asking you about the song Sad Girls, which you've described as an anthem for anyone who's ever been on a dance floor with a broken heart and refused to let it win. Very relatable, first of all. Tell us about the song. Was there an experience that sparked it?
8: Yeah. A lot of these songs are about my heartbreak. It's about getting broken up with, you know? Yeah, I was never, like, a party girl. And then I started, like, to be honest with you, partying, like, in my 30s now. Because I wanted that experience. I want to go where the people go. I want to feel the energy. I want to get sweaty. I want to get sticky. I want to hear what you're listening to. I want to be in the culture. And what I liked about it was I felt like I could express myself. And then I felt like I could spend 4 hours just, like, shutting my brain off, listening to music, dancing with strangers.
9: It's
8: like,
9: the best. It's the best.
8: Like, I remember meeting a couple because there was a guy and I was like, oh my God, you're so cute. And he was like, sorry, babes, I'm gay. And I was like, oh, this makes sense. Let's dance. So, like, I would make all these friends on the dance floor that I never have seen before and then never spoke to again after we had the best night of our lives, you know? And I think for Sad Girls, it was kind of like I was still going through my breakup internally and going out in these places and just being in the mix. I feel like I was in the culture and it was it's a very different environment. I guess Sad Girls is like, you don't want the night to end. You're feeling good. The music shuts your brain off. And you don't want to go back to reality, as sad as that sounds. But I think it's also very human.
9: We've been speaking with Bebe Rexha. Her new album is Dirty Blonde. Thank you so much.
8: Thank you. I could have sworn I saw you here, but when I looked away, you disappeared. Maybe
2: it's the flashing lights, or I just miss you too much tonight, and I'm not ready for the... You're listening to All Things Considered from NPR News.
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15: In addition to just how big it is and how much space it's literally and symbolically taking in his presidency, the nation's in the middle of a war.
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2: I'm Mary Louise Kelly.
3: And I'm Elsa Chang. Ahead this hour, what should we know about Todd Blanche?
2: For starters, he is Trump's former personal lawyer, now officially the nominee for Attorney General.
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2: Ruby Bridges remembers her last visit with Robert Coles.
17: 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And he said, you think so? And I said, you did a really good thing.
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18: Live from NPR News in Washington, I'm Ryland Barton. A senior Trump administration official says the agreement to end the Iran war is not 100% there, but it could be finalized in the coming days. NPR's Deepa Shivaram reports President Trump has gone back and forth over reigniting attacks on Tehran and moving toward a peace deal.
19: The official, who was not authorized to speak publicly, says the U.S. and Iran are about 80 to 85% of the way to an agreement, but nothing is finalized. It comes after days of back and forth from Trump, who relaunched attacks on Iran this week after saying a peace deal would come within 2 to 3 days. The U.S. official says the deal would reopen the Strait of Hormuz and end the blockade there, and it would end Iran's nuclear program and work on a performance-based model with incentives for Iran. The official says they expect U.S. allies, including Israel, to get on board with the peace agreement. Iran's foreign minister posted on social media saying an agreement has, quote, never been closer. Deepa Shivaram, NPR News, the White House.
18: The Justice Department cleared the way today for the proposed $110 billion merger of Paramount and Warner Brothers Discovery. The Trump administration says it found no threat to competition or consumers of film, broadcast television, or streaming. The merger would unite Paramount, owner of CBS, with the much larger Warner, which includes HBO and CNN. Several states, including California, have raised antitrust concerns. The European Union is investigating as well. President Trump's name is being removed from the Kennedy Center in Washington, D.C. today. A judge denied a request to pause in order to take his name off the Performing Arts Institution, which serves as a living memorial to John F. Kennedy. Meanwhile, the Washington National Opera has filed a lawsuit alleging the Kennedy Center owes the orchestra more than $17 million in donations. NPR's Isabella Gomez-Sarmiento reports.
20: The WNO's lawsuit accuses the Kennedy Center of wrongfully withholding several years' worth of donations and contributions. The Opera and Performing Arts Center ended their long-term affiliation earlier this year. In the complaint, the WNO states that the opera's funds were managed by the Kennedy Center, but that they were supposed to remain two separate legal entities. The opera claims it has been trying to collect the funds for over 5 months to no avail. In a statement shared with NPR, the Kennedy Center says the opera had a deficit. It calls the lawsuit meritless and says it plans to pursue a countersuit. Isabella Gomez-Sarmiento, NPR News.
18: Shares of SpaceX soared 19% in its Wall Street debut today, making CEO Elon Musk the first ever trillionaire. The shares opened at $150 and kept rising. Forbes is now estimating Musk's net worth at $1.1 trillion. Musk says the company is going public because it needs money to fund its ambitions of putting satellites and data centers in space and eventually establishing a colony on Mars. This is NPR News.
21: It's 4 minutes after 5 o'clock. I'm Deborah Shar for KGOU. Since ChatGPT's public release in 2022, teachers across the country have been grappling with how to treat artificial intelligence. KGOU's Jack Walters has more on a new law addressing AI in the classroom.
22: The Oklahoma Responsible Technology in Schools Act by Claremore Republican Ali Seifried requires educators to be actively involved while using AI tools in the classroom. It also allows parents to opt children out of using AI. Stateline reports other states are already developing laws and policies to deal with the rise of generative AI. Districts in Maryland are already required to have a dedicated AI coordinator in their system. This year, more than 134 bills across 31 states were filed in regards to AI in education. As AI becomes more and more widespread, skepticism is only increasing, with the Center for Democracy and Technology reporting that 70% of teachers are concerned about AI impacting their students. I'm Jack Walters.
21: The Oklahoma Sooners are one of eight baseball teams in Omaha, Nebraska this weekend, competing for a chance at a national title. It's the Sooners' 12th appearance in the College World Series and second trip in the past five seasons.

0: previously won the national championship in the sport in 1951 and 1994. Up first for the Sooners is the Alabama Crimson Tide, who won two of three games between the programs this past spring. That game takes place tomorrow afternoon at 2 o'clock. This is KGOU.
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2: 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She died last week. Also, actor Andrew Scott, the hot priest in Fleabag, Moriarty in the series Sherlock, and co-star of the new film Pressure. Join us.
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4: 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I'm Elsa Chang in Culver City, California.
5: And I'm Mary Louise Kelly in Washington. On Sunday night, the White House South Lawn will host a series of UFC fights as part of America's 250th anniversary celebrations. Sunday also happens to be President Trump's 80th birthday. The event is another in a series of passion projects taking up the president's attention while the war with Iran continues. NPR's Daniel Kurtzleben reports.
6: Trump announced the fights at a rally in Des Moines almost a year ago.
7: We're going to have a UFC fight, think of this, on the grounds of the White House.
6: So now there is a UFC arena at the White House. And tied to the anniversary, other planned events include a rally on the National Mall and an IndyCar race in the streets of D.C. And then there are the building projects. At official events, whether it's bill signings or announcements, Trump has taken to going on tangents about the reflecting pool and a pedestrian bridge he wants to build near the Lincoln Memorial. At a farmer roundtable in Wisconsin, he told the machine shed full of attendees about fountains.
7: Not one fountain in Washington worked. Out of the 22 fountains, they're all looking beautiful, just like the one I showed you.
6: Plus, he has knocked down the White House East Wing to build a ballroom and an underground military complex. And he's planning a massive arch near Arlington National Cemetery. The White House has defended many of these actions by pointing to past presidents' projects. And that's true to an extent, says Princeton professor of history Julian Zelzer.
8: You can find bits and pieces of what President Trump has done that are done very differently and with different purposes.
6: He points to boxing matches held by President Theodore Roosevelt and Truman's heavy White House renovations when the White House needed structural repairs. But all of Trump's side projects happen as the U.S. is at war with Iran, inflation has passed 4%, and his approval has sunk. Russia's war in Ukraine, which Trump once vowed to end, rages on, and he has mostly stopped talking about a healthcare overhaul, all of which casts this weekend's fights in a different light.
8: In addition to just how big it is and how much space it's literally and symbolically taking in his presidency at a moment the nation's in the middle of a war, it also raises all these conflict of interest questions, which are also different than having a boxing match in the White House.
6: A watchdog group has filed a lawsuit attempting to halt the fight, noting the money that UFC stands to make off the event, and that Trump owns up to $50,000 of stock in the company that owns UFC. The DOJ has responded, saying in part it would be too disruptive to halt an event a year in the making, and noting past presidents' White House events. White House spokesperson Davis Engel insisted to NPR there are no conflicts of interest and added that Trump's assets are in a trust managed by his children. Speaking to NPR recently, the UFC CEO Dana White, who introduced Trump at the 2024 Republican National Convention, insisted Sunday's event is purely about America's birthday, not Trump's birthday. He added, though, that UFC fights do reflect Trump's personality.
9: The will to win, the will to overcome, the will to, you know, he has every ounce of that plus some, even at 80 years old.
6: Second-term presidents think about their legacies, and there is a sense in all of this that Trump is thinking about his. In the case of Sunday's fights, he will be doing so with an organization he has a long history with. And Trump knows the sport. In 2023, he did an extended interview on the UFC Unfiltered podcast, where he riffed on what happens as fighters age.
7: As you get older,

0: It's not that you can't do it. I think you're physically the same. Maybe in some ways you're stronger and better, but you don't have that same motivation to do it.
1: Trump supporters have long said they see him as a fighter. And on the cusp of his 80th birthday, as he navigates the end of his presidency, he may also be showing what does and doesn't motivate him. Danielle Kurtzleben, NPR News.
2: Tonight, here in Los Angeles, the U.S. men's national soccer team plays its first game of the FIFA World Cup. This match is some 8 years in the making, as a so-called golden generation of American players has finally reached its prime, just in time for the U.S. to co-host the World Cup. NPR's Becky Sullivan has their story.
3: In one sense, this U.S. team's run at the World Cup will begin when the squad of 26, arguably the most talented team the U.S. has ever fielded, walks out onto the pitch in their red and white striped jerseys to take on Paraguay. But in another sense, the path to this point began years ago.
4: Trinidad and Tobago with a 2-1 lead over the United States.
3: When the U.S. had to put the pieces back together after hitting rock bottom. Heard here on BN Sports.
4: And the United States eliminated. Missing out on the World Cup for the first time since 1986. Unbelievable.
3: In international soccer, the U.S. has always played second fiddle to powerhouses from Europe and South America. Yet it had seemed the team was on the up and up through the 2000s and early 2010s. But by 2017, the U.S. national team was leaning too hard on an aging generation of players like Clint Dempsey and Tim Howard, who were in their mid to late 30s by then. It all finally fell apart in that must-have qualifier in Trinidad.
5: It was all very surreal. In the game, you're hoping to just find a goal from somewhere. You just think the miracles will happen. Something will happen. And it didn't.
3: Howard was the goalkeeper for that miserable game. Last year on his podcast, Unfiltered Soccer, he recalled just how low that moment was.
5: Nothing, like literally nothing was said in the dressing room. Nothing was said on the team bus. Go back to the hotel and went downstairs to a team meal. Like, I mean, you want to talk about the Walking Dead. It was, there were just people, no one spoke.
3: Only one guy who's still on the team played in that game, Christian Pulisic. He was America's boy wonder then. Had just turned 19 and scored the Americans' only goal. No one could blame him. But for basically everyone else, the criticism began at once.
6: This is an utter embarrassment with the amount of money in this sport. You don't deserve-
7: they failed themselves, they failed the sport, and they failed their country.
8: U.S. soccer just has to make certain now that this never happens again.
3: The head coach resigned a few days later, and within a year, the rest of U.S. soccer's leadership would turn over. It was a dark, dark time for U.S. soccer. Yet soon, there was a reason to have a little hope.
9: So we have a winner for the 2026 FIFA World Cup.
3: In July of the next year, FIFA awarded the right to host the 26th World Cup to a three-way bid from North America.
9: Canada, Mexico, and USA have been selected by the FIFA Congress to host the 2026.
3: That moment, an eight-year clock started ticking. A World Cup here at home was a golden opportunity, not just to play well on the field as host nations often do, but with so much attention, they could give the game of soccer a huge boost and lay a foundation for generations to come. In other words, the stakes couldn't be higher. So they brought in a new head coach, a former national team player named Greg Berhalter, who said on day one that he planned to give a new generation of players a chance.
10: It's important for players to be performing. It's important for them to grow through games, and that's going to be an important aspect of how we're picking teams, of which guys are contributing.
3: Soon the budding star Pulisic was surrounded by other promising young players. There was the spark plug midfielder Tyler Adams, raised by a single mom in New York, who made himself known quickly, as heard here on Fox.
11: U.S. and Adams has got a chance here and scores! Tyler Adams! U.S. 1-0!
3: There's Weston McKinney, the son of an Air Force officer who grew up playing soccer in Germany while his dad was stationed there, and an electric left back Anthony Robinson, the England-born son of a U.S. immigrant who played college ball at Duke. Together, they and others were hailed as a golden generation, but they needed time to learn on the job.
12: The beginning was not easy when we made certain choices and, you know, bringing the, I'll just say, the young guys in.
3: This is Ernie Stewart, who took over as GM of the national team, then sporting director for all of U.S. soccer in those years. There were some lumps for sure, he said. The team won only 3 games in 2018 and lost some ugly ones at times. But Stewart said it was all part of the process.
12: The near future was the World Cup in 22 and wanting to perform there as well. But also realizing that 4 years later it's going to be in your own country once again. And these guys being at the peak of their, you know, when they were 27 years old is, yeah, you have the experiences and hopefully that can come together and do some damage.
3: In 2022, the Americans were the second youngest team at the entire World Cup. A win over Iran and draws with England and Wales saw them advance to the knockout round where they lost to the Netherlands. It was a big, big learning experience, Tyler Adams said this week.
13: Those are games and experiences that you need because I don't want to say it was a wake-up call, but we didn't know really what to expect, how to manage the game, how to deal with certain scenarios. Whereas now I feel a lot more comfortable with our identity in our own skin to be prepared for that.
3: Now, for the first time, a U.S. World Cup squad is full of players who have key roles on teams in Europe's top leagues. Adams, Robinson, and the young star defender Chris Richards all play in the English Premier League. McKennie and Pulisic play in Italy. Other guys play in France or Spain or Germany, all of them facing off week in and week out against other top international talent. But what is truly irreplaceable, McKennie says, is the bond that only comes from having grown up together.
14: One has a comfortability with each other, a freedom to be themselves, to be who they are. And whenever you have that comfortability level with the players next to you, you can be completely honest with them and you can hold them accountable and understand who they are.
3: Over the past few months, that chemistry has shown in friendlies against some of the world's best teams, Belgium, Senegal, and Germany, broadcast on TNT.
4: Robinson's ball to McKennie! It's Christian Pulisic around the keeper! It's Pulisic with a goal! Oh my word, what a strike from Anthony Robinson!
3: Berhalter hasn't been their coach for a couple years now. He was replaced back in 2024 with Mauricio Pochettino, who's leading the Americans through the World Cup. But last week, Berhalter said, watching this group of guys reach this moment has been a joy.
15: When I got them, they were young. They were babies. And they were just learning what it takes to be a professional athlete. And now when I see them, they're men. And, you know, they have kids and they're adults. And they know exactly what it means to maintain themselves as professionals. And it's an amazing thing to see.
3: Now the opportunity, the stage, the stakes aren't lost on them. And they are ready for this moment, says Tyler Adams.
13: Like to inspire people to show that American players are at the level of the rest of the world. Let's show everyone what we're capable of doing.
3: The moment finally comes tonight for the U.S. men's national team when they take on Paraguay. Becky Sullivan, NPR News, Los Angeles.
16: 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Checking on Oklahoma City highways, traffic is backed up this hour on southbound I-35 approaching I-240 and along southbound I-235 at North 23rd. The National Weather Service says storms are possible in northwest and western areas late tonight and through the overnight hours. Otherwise, we can expect mostly cloudy skies with lows in the low 70s. It'll be sunny, hot, and humid tomorrow with temperatures reaching the mid to upper 90s. Scattered storms are likely tomorrow night. Right now, it's 90 in Norman. It's 91 in Chickasha. And 89 in Oklahoma City. Still to come, President Bush has nominated acting U.S. Attorney General Todd Blanche to take over the role permanently. Blanche had previously expressed interest.
17: President Trump chooses to keep me as acting. That's an honor. If he chooses to nominate me, that's an honor.
16: But his path to confirmation in the Senate may be a rocky one. A closer look in about 15 minutes. 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
2: 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I'm Elsa Chang.
20: And I'm Mary Louise Kelly. This next conversation is about the intersection of two remarkable lives. The first is Robert Coles, child psychiatrist, Harvard professor, Pulitzer Prize winner. The other is Ruby Bridges, civil rights activist and author. But back in 1960, she was a little girl, 6 years old, who became the first black child to desegregate the all-white William Franz Elementary School in New Orleans. Well, Robert Coles, who studied the emotional effects of desegregation, was there as federal marshals worked to escort her inside through a mob of white people.
21: 200 people waiting at 8:30 in the morning to tell her they were going to kill her. What would you expect? You'd expect that a child going through that would pretty soon start developing symptoms and be in trouble.
20: From that moment, Coles was on a mission.
21: I thought to myself, I would like to know that child. I'd like to know what's happening to her.
20: Robert Coles spent the rest of that year talking with and writing about Ruby. He died on June 4th at the age of 97, so we have called Ruby Bridges to remember him and remember a relationship that changed both their lives. Ruby Bridges, welcome. It is so good to speak with you again.
22: Oh, thank you so much, Mary Louise. It's my pleasure.
20: What do you remember about the first time you met Robert Coles?
22: It was just a little eerie, just listening to his voice just then. You know, being 6 years old, I had no idea that he was a psychiatrist.
20: Yeah.
22: And he would come over to visit.
20: At your house?
22: At my house. But we spent the majority of the time together, he and I. We would sit at the kitchen table and I was always excited about seeing him. He would bring gifts, which were crayons and drawing paper. And that's pretty much how we communicated. We would sit at the kitchen table. He would ask me questions and ask me to draw things for him. And I saw him as a friend and was excited about his visit.
20: I'm picturing y'all sitting at that kitchen table, drawing pictures back and forth. It sounds he was clearly learning from you, and you were learning from him.
22: I grew up in a family, African-American family, where pretty much in the 60s you were seen but not heard. So I had no idea what was happening around me at the time. It was very different from what I was accustomed to because I'd gone to kindergarten at an all-black school where everyone looked like me and had a great time, and now I found myself in a new school that emptied out the day that I arrived. So Dr. Coles would come and visit, and he did that for 3 years. So I saw him up until I was about 9 years old.
20: Yeah. He went on to write a series of books, Children of Crisis, won the Pulitzer Prize for it. The first book in the series was your story, Ruby Bridges. What was it like to grow up and read his account of your experiences?
22: It helped me to understand, because the truth of the matter is that after that year was over, pretty much school was normal. The kids that had left the year before, some of them returned. There were black and white kids together.
20: Mm-hmm.
22: So that second year was harder for me than the first. I felt like I was, you know, maybe I dreamed everything, that it didn't happen at all. So I believe having Dr. Coles there to ask me questions and discuss certain issues really helped me, even though I didn't realize it at the time.
20: Oh, that's so interesting.
0: Yeah. It was almost as though you were learning new things about your own story through reading about his account years later. Yeah. So I last interviewed you about your children's book, I Am Ruby Bridges. And I know you make a habit of visiting schools and talking with kids and helping them understand your history, which, of course, is also our history as a nation. As I was thinking about this conversation, I was thinking how powerful that is, flipping the roles. Today, you are the famous teacher sharing what you have learned with a new generation that's come up behind you.
22: I have to say it's been an amazing journey, and I often feel like I have one foot in the past, one in the present, and I'm still trying to figure things out, and here we are today. Seems as if we're reliving history all over again, yeah. Fighting for the same rights that we did back in the 60s. It's very confusing for me, so I can only imagine what it must be like for kids today.
0: The six-year-olds out there now.
22: Trying to navigate through all of the confusion in this country and what's happening. I often wonder, you know, is there a Dr. Coles for them? But you're right. So much of what he did shaped my life. And that wasn't something that I realized until later on in life.
0: When was the last time you saw Robert Coles?
22: I had an opportunity to visit with him about a month ago. His son and I, who are very close, reached out to me and suggested that I come and visit with him. He was actually in hospice, and so I did. And he was sort of in and out because he was suffering from Alzheimer's. But there was a moment when his son mentioned my name, Ruby Bridges. And I said to him, you remember Ruby Bridges, don't you? In New Orleans. And this huge smile came over his face. And he said, New Orleans. He said, a streetcar named Desire and Camellia Grill. Camellia Grill was one of his favorite places to go. So I knew that he connected at that moment. And then he started to talk about his time there.
0: Yeah.
22: He went back to 1960 and he said, my wife, Jane, said that I should help that little girl. I should talk to those kids. And he said, and I did. And I said, yes, you did. And I said, you did a really good thing and you've had an amazing life. And he said, you think so? And I said, you did a really good thing. He said, yes, it was a good thing. So he went right back to 1960. He remembered it.
0: That gives me goosebumps. It's beautiful.
22: Yes, it was amazing. And he kind of leaned back and he said, thank you. And he lifted my hand and kissed my hand, kissed the back of my hand.
0: Ruby Bridges is an activist, author, and founder of the Ruby Bridges Foundation. She's remembering her friend, Dr. Robert Coles, who died last week. Ruby Bridges, thank you.
22: Thank you so much, Mary Louise. It's been great to be able to walk back in time and think about what he meant to me and evidently what I meant to him. I appreciate the opportunity.
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20: 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From NPR News, I'm Mary Louise Kelly.
2: And I'm Elsa Chang. There's going for a bike ride, and then there's trying to bike the entire length of Route 66.
7: I will be the first person to actually set a world record time on Route 66.
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8: Live from NPR News in Culver City, California, I'm Dwayne Brown. Israeli and Palestinian activists are teaming up today in Paris to push for peace through a two-state solution. As NPR's Eleanor Beardsley tells us, they remain hopeful despite the alarming situation in the Middle East.
23: French Foreign Minister Jean-Noël Barrot opened the conference, which was also attended by dozens of foreign ministers. John Linden is executive director of the Alliance for Middle East Peace. He says that the more than 150 Palestinian and Israeli activists here remain determined.
24: They're clear-eyed about the challenges, the wave of dehumanization, the support for violence, this kind of tidal wave of extremism we've seen in the societies, and there's a bravery and a determination.
23: Linden says before, these peacemakers might have been afraid to gather together because of threats when they return home.
24: No one has time for that now. This is existential.
23: As one Israeli soldier turned peace activist put it, a conflict you pass on to your children is not a conflict you have won. Eleanor Beardsley, NPR News, Paris.
8: In West Texas, police say a gunman is dead after shooting 11 people, killing one of them. Authorities say a manhunt for the suspect ended in a standoff today with officers who shot and killed the gunman who was on the run for several days. From the Texas newsroom, Lucio Vasquez has more.
25: Authorities say the shooting began around 8 in the morning. They say the incident then unfolded across the West Texas city of Midland until ending miles away in a standoff with SWAT. Here's Midland Mayor Lori Blong.
26: Our thoughts and prayers are absolutely with the victims and with their families, with our first responders, with all of the medical staff that are responding this morning.
25: Authorities are investigating what may have motivated the shooting and whether the victims were targeted. For NPR News, I'm Lucio Vasquez in Houston.
8: Stocks got a lift on Wall Street after oil prices fell again today. 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
16: From the KGOU studios in Norman, I'm Deborah Shar. Results for the June 1st Osage Minerals Council election were overturned on Thursday. Thomas Pablo reports two candidates previously announced as winners will not move forward.
27: Osage Nation citizens elect the council according to vote share. The top eight candidates move forward to the assembly. On June 1st, the tribe announced eight winners, including Margot Gray and incumbent Myron Red Eagle. But a recount on Thursday revealed they did not receive enough of the share to move on to the council. And instead, Aaron Bates Logridge and Angela Tonita will take their places. True Ballot, a Maryland-based election services company, worked on the election. Its owner told Osage Nation leaders that the company takes full responsibility for the errors. The majority of in-person votes on Election Day were not factored into the overall tally. Candidates elected to the council will be sworn in next month at the Osage Casino and Hotel in Tulsa. In Oklahoma City, I'm Thomas Pablo.
16: A museum in Woodward has received a $17,000 grant to preserve thousands of historic photos from Northwest Oklahoma. KGOU's Nick Daniels has details.
28: The Plains Indians and Pioneers Museum was awarded the money through the Oklahoma Heritage Preservation Grant Program. The project will allow the museum to continue digitizing the McDonald collection and make more photos available online. Woodward News reports museum staff expect to digitize about 5,400 images this year as work continues on the collection's estimated 45,000 photographs. The Oklahoma Historical Society awarded more than $500,000 in preservation grants to 30 organizations across the state this year. I'm Nick Daniels.
16: I'm Deborah Shar. Thanks for making KGOU your NPR source on this Friday.
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20: On a Friday, it's All Things Considered from NPR News. I'm Mary Louise Kelly in Washington.
28: And I'm Elsa Chang in Culver City, California. President Trump has officially nominated his former personal lawyer, Todd Blanche, to be Attorney General. Blanche had been the number two official at the Justice Department until Trump pushed out his first Attorney General, Pam Bondi, more than 2 months ago. Trump nominated Blanche for the top job this week, but his path to confirmation in the Senate may be bumpy. NPR Justice correspondent Ryan Lucas reports.
11: As Todd Blanche tells it, his relationship with Donald Trump began with a surprise phone call during a ski trip in Colorado in early 2023.
12: We had finished skiing for the day. We're getting ready to watch the Super Bowl with my daughter and her friends, and we were at a little condo right at the base of the mountain, and I got a West Palm Beach number.
11: Blanche, retelling the story in 2024 on defense attorney David Marcus's podcast, says he picked up, and Trump was on the other end of the line.
12: We had a good conversation. I went with my wife to have dinner with him and his wife a few weeks later, and we clicked.
11: They clicked so much so that Trump hired Blanche to be his personal attorney. Blanche would make his name on the national stage defending Trump from criminal charges over hush money payments, mishandling classified documents, and attempting to overturn the results of the 2020 election. After Trump returned to the White House last year, he made Blanche the number two official at the Justice Department. Trump bumped Blanche into the top job on an acting basis after Trump pushed out his first attorney general, Pam Bondi, in April. Days later, Blanche was asked by reporters whether he wanted the attorney general job permanently.
12: I love working for President Trump. It's the greatest honor of a lifetime. And if President Trump chooses to keep me as acting, that's an honor. If he chooses to nominate me, that's an honor. If he chooses to nominate somebody else and asks me to go do something else, I will say thank you very much. I love you, sir.
11: That was early April. Blanche quickly got to work showing what kind of attorney general he could be. Under his leadership, the Justice Department has aggressively pursued Trump's promised campaign of retribution against his perceived enemies. It has charged former FBI Director James Comey with making threats against the president in a photo of seashells Comey posted online. It also has charged the Southern Poverty Law Center over payments it made to confidential informants to infiltrate extremist groups. And the department has opened an investigation that centers around the lawsuits the writer E. Jean Carroll brought and won against Trump for sexual abuse and defamation. Trump has made clear he likes what Blanche has been doing. Here he is speaking at a Rose Garden dinner in May.
13: We have a man who's doing a great job, I'll tell you. I knew it because he kept me out of jail for years. Acting Attorney General Todd Blanche. He kept me out of jail.
11: The president's remarks highlight the way he views his relationship with Blanche and the Justice Department more broadly in his second term. The nature of that relationship was laid bare last month when the department announced the creation of a nearly $1.8 billion pot of taxpayer money, dubbed the Anti-Weaponization Fund, as part of a settlement agreement with Trump. In return, the president dropped his lawsuit against the IRS over the leak of his tax returns. The Anti-Weaponization Fund caused outrage on Capitol Hill. Maryland Senator Chris Van Hollen summed up the Democratic view this way in a hearing with Blanche.
14: You created a $1.8 billion slush fund to dole out taxpayer dollars to the president's supporters, including those who attacked this Capitol on January 6th. That is pure theft of public funds.
11: The fund also was a problem for some Republicans over the possibility that January 6th Capitol rioters could receive payments from it. Here's North Carolina Republican Tom Tillis.
0: And I think it's irresponsible. It sends the signal, hey, go breach the Capitol, destroy the building, assault police officers. You may even get compensated for someday. That's absurd.
11: In the face of growing political pushback, Blanche told lawmakers this month the department was abandoning the fund. But he said the part of the settlement that shields Trump, his family, and businesses from IRS audits into past tax returns will remain in effect. On Monday, the White House formally submitted Blanche's nomination to the Senate. Asked by Fox News over the weekend what his priorities would be as Attorney General, Blanche said this.
1: Executing on the president's priorities that he has talked about since he was running for president, and that's making this country safe again.
11: He added that he looks forward to working with the Senate toward his confirmation. But Blanche has a narrow path to approval in the Senate, given that Democrats and even some Republicans have concerns about his track record at the Justice Department. Ryan Lucas, NPR News, Washington.
20: San Antonio Spurs fans are looking for those extra lucky good luck charms as the Spurs face a win-or-die finals game on Saturday night against the New York Knicks. Texas Public Radio's Brian Kirkpatrick has the story.
5: There is still a glimmer of hope among fans that the Spurs can win their sixth NBA championship, but they must win three straight beginning with Game 5 in San Antonio. Only one other NBA team has ever come back in the finals to win it all after starting 3-1. So fans are pulling out all the stops to beat the Knicks in this battle between big market NBA versus small market NBA. They've been wearing Spurs colors downtown. Kayla Moore has a unique way of dealing with the stress associated with this tense series that has seen very narrow losses by the Spurs and the historic comeback victory by the Knicks in Game 4.
6: I watch everything up into the second quarter, and then I take a break from the second quarter, and then I only come back at the fourth quarter because, you know, third quarter, you know, what do you call it, third quarter jitters I get.
5: Elizabeth Provencio has a game time ritual she likes to follow.
15: When they're on a streak and they're doing well, I don't change my seat. I don't change anything that I'm doing so we can keep the vibe going and help them ride that way all the way to a win.
5: Deborah Garcia believes she brings the team luck with jewelry.
17: Yes, I wear a Spurs bracelet. I won't forget to wear it. I always wear it when I go see the games.
5: Tracy Calvert brings the team good mojo the same way as the Spurs sisters from St. John Bosco, who went viral on social media for their courtside prayers for the team during the playoffs.
17: Just pray. That's all you can do.
5: Frankie Martinez says he has more than one superstition during game watching at his place.
18: You have to wear the same shirt you were wearing when they won and drink the same drink and have the same people over.
5: Martinez says there is a sense of family associated with the team in the city, often referred to as a big small town. And this team's fan base is the same way. They're sort of the Green Bay Packers of the NBA.
18: It means everything. The Spurs feed off of the fans. The fans feed off of the Spurs. It brings the city together.
5: There are lots of jitters across Spurs Nation, and some fans say if the team does not win this year, they are holding on to hope that their young roster, led by superstar Victor Wembanyama, could bring the team's sixth trophy in the years to come. I'm Brian Kirkpatrick in San Antonio.
2: And on tomorrow's show, a visit to the basketball club outside Paris, where a lanky French teenager became the once-in-a-generation player, now leading the Spurs in the NBA Finals. 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

0: You're listening to All Things Considered from NPR News. Every week, a guest draws a card from NPR's wildcard deck and answers a big question about their life. Brett Goldstein is known for playing Roy Kent in the TV series Ted Lasso, which is returning for another season this summer. He also currently stars in the Netflix movie Office Romance with Jennifer Lopez. When he spoke with wildcard host Rachel Martin last year, he talked about how empathy plays into his work.
1: What does age teach you about love?
2: I read something that Steve Martin said that he found stand-up harder as he got older because, maybe not stand-up, forgive me for misquoting, he found the comedy part harder because he had more empathy for people, so it was harder to be mean. And I guess that's where comedy was. I think if you look hard enough at anyone, you can love them. And I do really mean that. I don't mean that in a cheesy way. I mean it like, me at my worst, like I'm saying this, I don't, you know, want to hang out with people, but like, you know, if you're like trapped with someone, you're like, oh, this person's so boring, this person's so that's on you. Like I have to ask the right question. And I'm sure there is a key to this person that if I ask the right question, I will suddenly be flooded with love for them.
3: You know? Yeah, I do. No. But Can I nudge on that? How did you come to that realization?
2: I think I've had this cycle with people. I have it where I have it often. And I try to make the cycle shorter. But I've had it on jobs or something where there's a person that I will instantly dislike. Someone I'll be like, oh, this like, whether they trigger me or, you know, something about them I find so annoying or they're so pathetic, something about it. I'm like, God, they're so needy. I don't know what it is, something. I'm like, get this person away from me. And then something will happen along the way. A couple of weeks in, I'll see something, I'll see anything. And suddenly I will fight to the death for that person. Like, I'll be like, I have so much love for them.
3: Are you good at telling people after you've come to that, like, that arc? Like,
2: what, wow, do I go?
3: I really thought you were in that.
2: No, they wouldn't. I hope they wouldn't know. I wouldn't say, I thought you were an absolute nightmare. And I was wrong. Because often they still are. I mean, there's a certain type of person where it's like, you are still a nightmare, but I've now found a way to...
3: Right, that's right.
2: Have empathy and love you.
3: And they probably think the same about you.
2: No, come on. Be ridiculous.
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0: 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Time now for a final check on Oklahoma City Metro highways. Some backups this hour on southbound I-35 at I-240, and slowdowns reported on westbound I-44 at North 10th. The National Weather Service is forecasting mostly cloudy skies tonight with lows in the low 70s. Scattered storms are possible in western and northwest areas late tonight and through the overnight hours. Sunshine and heat return tomorrow. Expect temperatures to reach the mid to upper 90s. More storms are possible tomorrow evening. Right now it's 90 in Norman, it's 90 degrees in Clinton, and 89 in Oklahoma City. All Things Considered continues here for another hour. It's KGOU.
1: Sports have a chance to bring together the world, right? But is the White House border policy pulling the welcome mat out from under World Cup visitors? Plus, Maine Democrats choose Graham Plattner to challenge Senator Susan Collins. And could fixing mail-in voting avoid the conspiracy theories? I'm David Green. 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
5: This is All Things Considered from NPR News. I'm Elsa Chang.
0: And I'm Mary Louise Kelly. The Supreme Court's latest weakening of the Voting Rights Act has left limited ways to fight racial discrimination in redistricting. But advocates of minority voters are pushing forward with what they see as short-term solutions. NPR's Hansila Wong reports.
6: Weeks after the Supreme Court struck down a Louisiana congressional map as an unconstitutional racial gerrymander, voting rights advocates rallied at Delaware's state capitol.
7: Voting rights are under attack. What do we do?
8: Woo!
6: A group of Democratic state lawmakers is fighting back with a new bill. It would add Delaware to about a dozen states that have passed state-level voting rights acts that build upon federal anti-discrimination protections. State Representative Larry Lambert says the Delaware John Lewis Voting Rights Act has been in the works for a while.
9: When the decision came down, we started putting in a lot more hours, a lot more meetings. Here in Delaware, we knew that it was time to act with urgency.
6: Why the urgency here in Delaware?
9: Now, Delaware is the seventh blackest state in the nation in regards to percentage of African Americans. And we see that a lot of focus has been put on these states that have a higher percentage of African Americans.
6: States like Louisiana and Alabama, where voting is racially polarized. Republican lawmakers in those states recently eliminated congressional districts where black voters had a realistic opportunity of electing their preferred candidates. But state-level voting rights acts have their limits. They generally cover only state and local elections. They could be challenged in court. And
10: the trouble with state voting rights acts is that only blue states are passing them today.
6: Nick Stephanopoulos is a professor at Harvard Law School.
10: The places where you'd really want to see state voting rights acts are the Deep South and Texas and Florida and the like, but those are the places that will never pass those laws under current political conditions.
6: Those conditions are fueling a congressional gerrymandering fight that President Trump started last year and will continue for the 2028 election. In Democratic-controlled states that decide to gerrymander, research by Stephanopoulos has found a sort of silver lining for minority voting rights. Democrats can design new maps that spread minority voters who tend to support Democrats
10: in ways that make more districts reasonably safe, but not overly safe for Democratic candidates. They can design maps that are highly, highly skewed in a Democratic direction, thereby offsetting red state gerrymanders elsewhere, and that also don't sacrifice any minority representation.
11: But I am concerned that even all of that is just going to continue this race to the bottom.
6: Wilfred Codrington III is a professor at Yeshiva University's law school. Codrington says any attempts by states to protect minority voting power is worth making. But a long-term solution to a weakened federal Voting Rights Act would involve Congress strengthening the law and reforming the Supreme Court.
11: We need a federal government to be involved and invested in this problem if we're going to have any sort of wide promotion of democracy across the United States.
7: This is what democracy looks like.
6: Back outside Delaware State Capitol.
8: Yeah, you ladies coming down, making your voice heard. Okay, right, see me. Yeah, I'm momentum.
6: Democratic State Representative Larry Lambert is urging supporters of the Delaware John Lewis Voting Rights Act to show up at committee meetings for the bill.
12: What is your deadline here?
8: So the General Assembly here in Delaware ends on June 30th, so that's our deadline to get the bill passed.
12: You have your work cut out for you this month.
8: Absolutely, but we're built for it. We're ready for it. We're not stopping until we get there.
6: And advocates in Michigan and New Jersey haven't stopped either with their push to pass more state voting rights acts. Anzi Luong, NPR News, Dover, Delaware.
5: Irish ultra cyclist Joe Barr is attempting a Guinness World Record.
13: Here comes Joe.
14: I will be the first person to actually set a world record time on Route 66.
15: Today, Barr is expected to complete his trek across Route 66 to honor the highway's centennial. That is more than 2,000 miles from Santa Monica, California to Chicago, Illinois.
5: Wee! He began last week and it has been hot.
14: Most of the day has been sitting around somewhere between 97 and 103 on the bike.
15: Luckily, Barr's got a team to help keep him safe on the road.
5: His crew chief, Mark Poland, says large parts of Route 66 are in disrepair. Others have no pavement.
16: The dirt road slows you down for sure.
15: It took 2 years for Barr's team to map out a safe path.
16: Block by block in some cases.
5: Barr bikes for 20 hours a day and only sleeps for about 3 hours a night.
14: It's a very demanding schedule, but on the flip side of that, I would say it is by far the most enjoyable race I have ever done.
15: Barr has been welcomed warmly by strangers along the road, including a recent stop near Springfield, Illinois.
14: We pulled over to the side of the road to do something, and we have ended up in someone's home. At one point, Abraham Lincoln actually stayed in this house.
5: And there are some non-human visitors.
14: The wild horses were running on the road beside me.
15: And if that wasn't enough, tomorrow, it's Barr's birthday. Upon completing Route 66, he will turn 67.
5: So how is he going to celebrate?
14: I've been on a race nutritional program led by my wife for the last 2 years, getting prepared for this event, and I'm going to have some really nice ice cream and hopefully a really cool beer.
15: We'll be toasting you, Joe Barr. Congratulations.
5: A familiar face returns to the top of the Billboard pop charts this week and keeps a streak alive. Stephen Thompson of NPR Music has the story.
17: For the last few weeks, Drake has ruled the Billboard charts with the help of three full-length albums released simultaneously. This week, his grip loosens a bit as his song Janis STFU drops from number 1 to number 3 on the Billboard Hot 100. In its place, a new song from the singer, songwriter, and Oscar-nominated actress Ariana Grande. That's Hate That I Made You Love Me from Ariana Grande's upcoming 8th album, Petal. The song debuts at number 1 this week, extending an impressive streak. For each of the singer's 8 albums, the first single has debuted in the top 10. The success of Hate That I Made You Love Me was bolstered by huge sales numbers. Ariana Grande sold more than 55,000 downloads, a blockbuster number in the streaming era, thanks in large part to the availability of remixes and alternate versions. Hate That I Made You Love Me is the 10th Ariana Grande song to hit number 1, an impressive number. But for her co-producer and co-writer, the Swedish hitmaker Max Martin, it extends an even longer streak. Max Martin has produced an all-time record 28 number one singles, including huge hits for Taylor Swift, Katy Perry, and others. His run of chart-topping singles extends all the way back to Britney Spears' Baby One More Time in 1999. Hit me, baby, one more time. As a songwriter, Max Martin is closing in on another all-time record. He's written or co-written 30 number one singles, placing him just 2 behind a fellow by the name of Paul McCartney. As for McCartney, he's not taking the news lying down. This week, his latest solo record, The Boys of Dungeon Lane, debuts at number 5 on the album's chart. Stephen Thompson, NPR Music. No one

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1: Live from NPR News in Washington, I'm Ryland Barton. A federal judge has extended a block on President Trump's $1.8 billion fund that the administration says could pay allies who claim they've been targeted by the government. The judge said the move was necessary despite statements from Acting Attorney General Todd Blanche that the fund was not moving forward. The judge is giving the Justice Department 1 week to provide a, quote, clear, unambiguous declaration that under penalty of perjury that the fund will not move ahead. A federal judge has refused to stop the White House from staging a UFC mixed martial arts event on the South Lawn this weekend. The Trump administration calls the lawsuit baseless, saying it's no different from many other events hosted at public forums in the Capitol. NPR's Danielle Kurtzleben has more.
2: A watchdog group has filed a lawsuit attempting to halt the fight, noting the money that UFC stands to make off the event, and that Trump owns up to $50,000 of stock in the company that owns UFC. The DOJ has responded, saying in part it would be too disruptive to halt an event a year in the making, and noting past presidents' White House events. White House spokesperson Davis Engel insisted to NPR there are no conflicts of interest, and added that Trump's assets are in a trust managed by his children.
1: NPR's Danielle Kurtzleben reporting. The U.S. men's national soccer team plays its first game of the World Cup tonight in Los Angeles. NPR's Becky Sullivan reports they'll take on Paraguay.
3: U.S. soccer has been planning for this World Cup for a long, long time. After the Americans failed to qualify for the World Cup back in 2018, they cleaned house and a new staff brought in a whole new generation of young players to develop. The 2022 tournament was a first test for the young squad. They reached the round of 16. Now they're older. The core is in their prime and they're playing here at home. Here's midfielder Tyler Adams.
4: This is, like, for me, the biggest opportunity to just really grow the game, like to inspire people, to show that American players are at the level of the rest of the world.
3: Paraguay is the first of the team's three group stage matches. Next up will be Australia, then Turkey, then, the team hopes, a run in the knockout round. Becky Sullivan, NPR News, Los Angeles.
1: Oil settled at its lowest price in months today after President Trump once again promised that a deal with Iran is imminent. As NPR's Camilla Domonoske reports, gas prices are also coming down.
5: Global crude oil prices were north of $100 a barrel for much of this conflict. The global benchmark for crude is now well under $90 and lower than it's been at any point since early March. That's largely because of hopes for a deal. The U.S. also says it's been helping some tankers move covertly through the Strait of Hormuz. Lower crude prices have helped ease pressure at the gas pump. The national average for regular gasoline is now $4.11 per gallon, down more than 40 cents from a month ago. Camila Domonoske, NPR News.
1: U.S. stocks rose today. The Dow added nearly 0.75%. 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
6: It's 4 minutes after 6 o'clock. I'm Deborah Shar for KGOU. Oklahoma's Republican gubernatorial candidates are spending tens of millions of dollars on their own campaigns ahead of the June 16th primary elections. State Capitol reporter Lionel Ramos has details.
7: Ethics reports show Republican candidates running for governor have spent a total of $22 million on loans to their own campaigns. And as the nonprofit newsroom Oklahoma Voice reports, Trump-endorsed Mike Mazey is at the top of that spending list, giving his campaign almost $11 million. Other top GOP candidates in the running have also spent millions on themselves. Local historian and attorney Bob Burke told Oklahoma Voice politicians have been allowed to self-fund their campaigns via no-interest personal loans for a long time, paying themselves back with campaign donations. But the skyrocketing costs of running campaigns have made such moves prohibitive for potential middle- and low-income candidates. In Oklahoma City, I'm Lionel Ramos.
6: The first round of primary elections is Tuesday, June 16th. Early voting polling locations are open from 8 to 2 o'clock tomorrow. In addition to the governor's race, voters will also decide House, Senate, Attorney General, and other state races. Winners will represent their respective parties in November. For KGOU, I'm Deborah Schar.
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1: On last week's Wait, Wait, Olympic champion Alana Myers-Taylor says she doesn't wear her medals into restaurants to get free food anymore, like she did when she first won bronze.
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4: This is All Things Considered from NPR News. I'm Elsa Chang in Culver City, California.
5: And I'm Mary Louise Kelly in Washington. Today, shares of SpaceX traded on the stock market for the first time. Elon Musk's rocket company had a record-breaking initial public offering, and Elon Musk made a lot of money today. To make sense of it, we are joined by NPR's Jeff Brumfield, who covers space, and John Ruich, who covers tech. Hi, you two.
6: Hey there.
7: To the moon, Mary Louise.
5: I hope so. Okay, so John, kick us off. What more can you tell us about this IPO and SpaceX's first day trading?
6: Yeah, the IPO was the biggest in history. SpaceX raised $75 billion. That's more than twice the previous record. And demand was high for the IPO. That was borne out, actually, when it started trading on the NASDAQ today. The stock opened at $150, which was above expectations, rose to as high as $176 during the day, lost a little steam, and ended just shy of $161. But the bottom line is that it was up over 19% on the day. A lot of early investors and employees in the company got rich today, or richer, including Elon Musk.
5: Who is already incredibly, insanely rich. How much richer is Elon Musk at the end of today?
6: Yeah, it's hard to know exactly, but a little back of the envelope math, you know, Musk owns close to 40% of SpaceX's shares. So his stake is now worth around $800 billion with a B. Plus he owns a chunk of Tesla shares, and has stakes in other companies. So he probably became the planet's first trillionaire today.
5: Holy cow. Okay. This closing price has the value of SpaceX well above $2 trillion, trillion with a T. Jeff, you track SpaceX. Is it worth that much?
8: I think even SpaceX's supporters would tell you the business as it is today is not worth $2 trillion. According to the financial documents released ahead of the IPO, SpaceX is actually losing money. It lost $5 billion last year and another $4 billion in the first quarter of this year. A lot of those losses are due to the AI side of the business, which used to be Musk's other company, xAI. It's been burning cash at this incredible rate. It's sort of a financial black hole, if you will. Even without the AI losses, though, the rocket and satellite company are probably worth far less, somewhere in the hundreds of billions of dollars.
6: Yeah, just to add on to what Jeff is saying here, analysts at the investment research company Morningstar did a deep dive into SpaceX's core businesses. They crunched some numbers around what they think is likely or probable at this moment in terms of the company achieving its goals in space and AI. And they think a fair value per share of this company is $63, which is a lot less than it is now. Nicholas Owens is a financial analyst at Morningstar.
9: I would argue that for the next week, really what you're looking at is simple supply and demand. Today, there's limited supply and exuberant demand.
6: Yeah, on the supply front, the company only floated about 4% of its outstanding shares, so not much. In terms of demand, there's a lot of hype and excitement. But even for people who aren't actively buying these shares, SpaceX is likely to end up in their portfolios because it's being included in a few stock indexes earlier than normal.
5: So, Jeff, back to you. What does the company need to do to actually meet these very high-flying expectations?
8: Well, I mean, I think the company itself, I just want to read their mission statement and their documents, Mary Louise, because it really gives a sense of their ambition. Our mission is to build the systems and technologies necessary to make life multiplanetary, to understand the true value or the true nature of the universe, and to extend the light of consciousness to the stars. That might be worth $2 trillion.
5: No big deal there.
8: Yeah, right. Exactly. The first step to getting to that kind of evaluation is to build this giant rocket called Starship. Now, Starship is behind schedule. It's costing the company billions to develop. But if it works, it will reduce the cost of sending things to space. Speaking at the opening bell today, SpaceX President Gwynne Shotwell sounded a defiant note as she addressed her employees. She said they've proven the skeptics wrong before.
10: The thank yous go to all of you for hanging in there, for keeping a straight spine. As

0: the doubters doubt.
1: But Starship is a lot more complicated than SpaceX's other rockets. So for all these dreams to happen, it's going to take a lot of work. I don't think anyone's ever been able to build a rocket quite like it. We'll have to see what happens.
2: Worth noting, today's IPO is the first of several blockbuster IPOs we expect this year. Jeff, tell us about those.
1: Yeah, that's right. I mean, the other big two are Anthropic and OpenAI, the big AI companies. They're each ballparked at around $1 trillion valuations. And like SpaceX, there's a lot of fuzziness about how much they're actually worth. A lot of this comes down to we don't really know just how big the market is for AI or what it's going to be used for. So, you know, a lot of this stuff is really betting on the future, I'd say.
2: John, just to let you land us and circle back around to the possibly, as of today, trillionaire Elon Musk. I mean, we've talked a lot about that, just how much money that is. But how much more powerful is he as a result of this IPO?
3: I think you could say a lot. You know, when companies go public like this and start selling shares to ordinary people, it usually means that those investors will be able to have more say in how a company's run. But here, the investors will have very limited ability to check Musk. Yeah, he has an iron grip on the company. You know, he's CEO. He will control the board of directors. He holds more than 80% of the voting power of shareholders. You know, Elon Musk obviously has his fans. There are a lot of believers. There are a lot of people buying the stock today because they think his vision is brilliant, frankly. He's highly controversial also. And so I think today he ends up more powerful in some ways than ever. And, you know, he's really put himself at the center of his own universe.
2: And here's John Ruich and Jeff Brumfiel. Thanks to you both.
1: Thank you.
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5: The Ebola outbreak in the Democratic Republic of Congo is happening in a region of extremes. It's home to a deadly, decades-old conflict. At the same time, the area is known for vast, beautiful national parks, famous for gorillas and snow-capped mountains near the equator. So, what does that have to do with Ebola response efforts? NPR's Gabriella Emmanuel reports.
6: When Emmanuel Demarode looks around, it can be peaceful.
7: Most evenings, there are elephants crossing the river and pods of hippos.
6: Demarode is the director of the DRC Virunga National Park. But his attention these days has turned from hippos and elephants to the Ebola outbreak that's spreading in the area. His park has been tapped to play a key role in containing the virus.
7: The national park serves as a natural firewall of sorts.
6: A natural firewall because the park stretches almost 2 million acres, much of it along the DRC border with Uganda. His park rangers are busy building screening posts to check all travelers for symptoms of Ebola and track them. The first 3 posts will be completed by the end of this week.
7: Screening means that if you do get a case spreading eastwards into Uganda, Rwanda, or Kenya, you can trace everybody that they've traveled with. And so that enables you to contain an outbreak much faster.
6: In the 2018-2020 Ebola outbreak that hit the area, several thousand travelers were screened each day in the park.
7: If you build them where roads cross rivers, it's almost impossible to pass without being screened. So that's really important.
6: Each post includes an exam room, an isolation center, and housing for a team of about 30. 8 of those are paramedics who are being recruited now, and the rest, security personnel. This is a region long plagued by violence, but
7: the situation we're living through now is certainly the worst we've experienced in the past 30 years.
6: Demarode says 4 park rangers have been killed by rebel groups in recent weeks, and 5 others have been injured, 3 severely.
7: Which is really unprecedented for us.
6: He speculates a militia group may be leaving the Ebola-affected region. The violence is interfering with aid groups as well, but some have consciously not bulked up security. Anastasia Shkalonok is with Doctors Without Borders, which is operating at the epicenter. She's based in the nearby town of Goma, which is under militia control.
0: What we have learned from previous Ebola outbreaks in DRC is that having some security or militarized support around healthcare facilities is totally detrimental and counterproductive.
6: She says having guns doesn't build trust.
0: Simply, the population might be scared to go to the healthcare facilities.
6: But she admits this does leave Ebola treatment centers at risk of militia attacks.
0: So it's a huge risk for all the responders.
6: A Congolese doctor, also in Goma, says the city is bracing for Ebola patients, but it's isolated due to the security situation and now the outbreak. The airport is closed and all the borders are closed, he says. It's as if we are in an open-air prison, so how can supplies reach us? This doctor asked only to be identified by his first initial, R, because he fears being targeted for speaking out. He says foreign aid to the region has dropped and hospital supplies are dwindling. We don't have soap. We don't have disinfectant. There are no medical gowns. There are no protective face masks, he says. Often doctors try to buy soap with their own money. But amidst the conflict, banks have shut down, he says. And some doctors and nurses haven't been paid in months. But doctors have a moral obligation to care for Ebola patients, he says. So they will stay and sacrifice and do the best they can. Gabriella Emanuel, NPR News.

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1: You're listening to KGOU. The National Weather Service is forecasting mostly cloudy skies tonight, with temperatures falling to the low 70s. There is a slight chance of storms in western and northwest areas late tonight and into the overnight hours. Sunny, hot, and breezy conditions are expected tomorrow. Temperatures will likely reach the mid to upper 90s, with triple-digit heat index values possible.
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0: For KGOU, I'm Carter Denton with information on two events you can find in our online events calendar. OKC Parks hosts a community soccer clinic at the Wendell Wisenhunt Sports Complex June 27th from 9 to 11 a.m. The program is for participants aged 5 to 18 and includes separate skill stations focused on dribbling, passing, shooting, and agility. Players are grouped by age and ability in the program, which encourages teamwork and personal skill development. Also on the 27th, 89th Street in OKC hosts Gimme Gimme Disco from 7 to 9 p.m. This DJ-driven event features disco hits from the 70s and 80s by artists like the Bee Gees, Donna Summer, and Cher, to name a few. This event is aimed at offering a night of nostalgia and nonstop dancing. For more information on these events and others, visit kgou.org and view under the Events tab.
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2: This is All Things Considered from NPR News. I'm Mary Louise Kelly.
3: And I'm Elsa Chang. Hollywood giant Paramount is poised to get a whole lot bigger, like a tuna that swallowed a whale. The company's proposed $111 billion takeover of Warner Brothers Discovery just got a green light from the U.S. Justice Department. Now, this deal would put all under the same roof, Paramount Pictures and Warner Brothers Studios, HBO and Paramount Plus, and CBS and CNN. To lay everything out for us, we're joined now by NPR media correspondent David Folkenflik. Hi, David.
4: Hey, Elsa.
3: Okay, so it seems like there's a lot of combining of similar properties here. Like, what exactly did the Justice Department say in announcing this decision?
4: Well, the Justice Department put out a statement late this afternoon that NPR obtained and reviewed, and it said that it had conducted an intensive 8-month review of this, looking at this from all angles, in fact saying that it was helped by looking at a proposed earlier deal that Warner Brothers had struck to sell itself off to Netflix, or most of itself off to Netflix. It said, look, we've looked at this, and there is no reason to consider this bad for people who have a stake in this business, that is producers and writers and actors and the like, because there are so many other players in this field now. You've got, even though you're combining these two titans of studios, Paramount, mm-hmm. Warner Brothers, et cetera, you've got Netflix and you've got Apple and you've got Amazon Prime and you've got a bunch of smaller players who are streamers in this case. And they say that the streaming market has so expanded the competition for conventional Hollywood studios, it's not anti-competitive. Similarly, they're making the same case, they argue, for consumers. They're saying consumers are not being sold out here because they've got a lot of other places to get entertainment.
3: Okay, so lots of choices for everybody, they say. That's what federal regulators are saying. But I know that you've been reporting on the political dynamics around this whole deal. Explain what's been at play here.
4: Well, it's all in play here, in part because President Trump is such a player in such decisions in a way that's not been seen as appropriate or even present to the same, anything like the same degree in previous administrations. The family that is about poised to take over Warner Brothers Discovery and add it to Paramount, mm-hmm. is the Ellisons. That's Larry Ellison, the co-founder of Oracle, and his son David Ellison, the founder of Skydance Media. They only took over Paramount and CBS last summer. They're now doing this much bigger deal this year, and they have intertwined their business interests with the president's political interests. Larry Ellison, a financial backer and advisor of the president on AI and other political matters, and the president just in January essentially turned over control of TikTok US to the Ellisons as a sign of, you know, their connection there. Right. The president has said that he wants the Ellisons to help take over CBS to help CNN to help make it a little bit more like CBS.
3: Okay, you just named two entities, CNN and CBS. I mean, I can't help but wonder, how are journalists at both CNN and CBS feeling right now? Tell us what you've been hearing.
4: Well, there's great consternation And that's for two reasons. One is that, you know, in any such merger, what you almost inevitably see is extraordinary degree of layoffs and compression of jobs. There's a lot of overlap at these two of the five most important TV networks in the country. There'd be a lot of layoffs. But also there's concern that essentially they would seek to make CNN more friendly to President Trump. That's certainly what he believes, as critics of CBS say they've done in controlling CBS News. And that's unlikely to be the final word on this. You're going to see some state AGs probably weigh in, but we don't know how this is going to play out.
3: That is NPR's David Folkenflik. Thank you so much, David.
4: You bet.
3: This is All Things Considered from NPR News. I'm Elsa Chang.
2: And I'm Mary Louise Kelly. A researcher in Vermont has a striking new theory about why women are having fewer babies these days. Birth rates have tumbled more than 20% in the last two decades. The researcher suggests one factor could be the spread of smartphones? And Pierre Scott Horsley reports.
5: The sharp drop in birth rates is a seismic demographic shift. It affects everything from the size of school classrooms to the solvency of Social Security.
6: Fertility really fell off a cliff in about 2007.
5: Economist Caitlin Myers of Middlebury College says at first the conventional wisdom was the Great Recession was causing people to put off having babies temporarily, as happened during previous downturns. But then the economy recovered and birth rates just kept falling. So if the recession isn't responsible for the baby bust, what is?
6: Whatever it is, it must be big and it needs to coincide with about 2007 because that's when we see all the births go down.
5: Myers has a suspect, a piece of technology that debuted that year, putting a telephone, a music player, and access to the internet all in the palm of your hand.
7: And we are calling it iPhone.
5: Apple CEO Steve Jobs introduced the iPhone at the Macworld conference in January 2007.
7: Every once in a while, a revolutionary product comes along that changes everything.
6: I don't think he mentioned birth, but yeah. It was a product that changed the world.
5: In a provocative new working paper titled, Is the iPhone Birth Control?, Myers argues that the spread of smartphones beginning in 2007 could explain between a third and half the drop in birth rate since then. To test that theory, Myers makes clever use of an accident of history that creates a kind of natural experiment. When iPhones first came out, they only worked with AT&T.
6: And in some areas of the country, AT&T had broadband coverage and you could get an iPhone. And in other areas, including where I live in Vermont, that coverage was much more limited. And what you can see in like this, the simplest of comparisons, births start to fall in the places where you can get one. And they're not falling nearly as much in the places where you can't.
5: One might argue the results were skewed because smartphones spread faster in urban areas or wealthier communities. But the results hold up even when Myers controlled for variables like population density and the local economy. The drop in birth rates has affected women of all ages, but it's most pronounced among teenagers. That sounds plausible to Jean Twenge, a professor of psychology at San Diego State University. In books like Generations, Twenge has documented the profound behavioral changes that accompanied smartphones, especially among young people.
8: The smartphone fundamentally changed the way adolescents spent their time outside of school. They started spending a lot more time online and on their phones and a lot less time hanging out with their friends in person and driving around in a car or going to the mall or just hanging out.
5: Myers says it's not a stretch to think that would result in fewer babies.
6: If there's one thing I learned in abstinence-only sex ed in the 90s in Georgia growing up, it's that you're probably not going to get pregnant if you're not interacting with people in person, if you're not having sex.
5: Myers suggests smartphones also gave users more access to information about contraceptives and abortion, and more access to pornography.
6: When I talk to my students at Middlebury College, this is the first one they actually bring up. Pornography was proving to be a substitute for in-person relationships.
5: Apple didn't respond to our inquiry about Myers' paper. Eventually, copycat phones came along that could be used on other networks. And today, smartphones are ubiquitous. Myers says that raises a question of whether birth rates will level off now or continue falling.
6: I think it's possible that we'll continue to see effects of phones on behavior and outcomes like fertility for years to come. But we'll just have to keep watching.
5: And if recent history is any guide, a lot of us will be watching on our smartphones. Scott Horsley, NPR News, Washington.
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0: It's All Things Considered from NPR News. I'm Elsa Chang.
8: And I'm Mary Louise Kelly. Coming up, pop artist Bebe Rexha has a new album out.
0: She talks about the healing powers of dancing with a community of people.
9: The music shuts your brain off, and you don't want to go back to reality, as sad as that sounds, but I think it's also very human.
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10: Live from NPR News in Culver City, California, I'm Dwayne Brown. A federal judge has issued a preliminary injunction blocking the Trump administration's nearly $2 billion anti-weaponization fund. The judge said the move was necessary, as we hear from NPR's Ryan Lucas.
11: At a court hearing on a lawsuit challenging the fund, U.S. District Judge Leonie Brinkema said the public statements from DOJ officials that the department was abandoning the fund were not sufficient. She noted that President Trump continues to publicly support the fund and that the government has refused to formally declare under oath that the fund is indeed dead. Judge Brinkema therefore issued a preliminary injunction blocking the fund, but she gave the Justice Department 1 week to provide a clear, unambiguous declaration under penalty of perjury, signed by the acting attorney general and the U.S. Treasury secretary, that the fund will not move ahead. If it does so, the judge said she will likely dismiss the lawsuit. If the government does not do so, then the case will move forward. Ryan Lucas, NPR News, Alexandria, Virginia.
10: Well, workers are beginning the process of removing Donald Trump's name from the facade of the Kennedy Center in Washington. It's already been stripped from all digital and print branding after a federal judge ruled it was, quote, crystal clear that the Arts and Cultural Center was intended to be a living memorial to former President John F. Kennedy. The judge said only Congress could change that. So that means Trump's name has to come down despite an appeal from the White House. Here's NPR's Elizabeth Blair.
12: The government filed a motion for a stay, which says the Kennedy Center would be, quote, forced to squander time and money only to potentially revert back to the current name after appeal. They also say removing Trump's name will hurt the center's fundraising and will contribute to its financial decline. Now, ever since Trump took over the Kennedy Center, artists have canceled shows and ticket sales have plummeted.
10: That's Elizabeth Blair. 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
13: Stardate, June 12th. Every star in the night sky is moving, orbiting the center of the galaxy. Some are moving toward us, while others are moving away. We can't see that motion because the stars are so remote, but we can measure it with special instruments, one of the most important techniques in astronomy. The instruments break the light of a star or other object into its individual wavelengths or colors. Each chemical element imprints its own barcode in that array of wavelengths. A star's motion toward or away from us causes the barcodes to shift position. If it's moving away from us, the shift is toward longer, redder wavelengths, a red shift. And if it's moving toward us, the shift is toward shorter, bluer wavelengths, a blue shift. The size of the shift reveals the speed. The technique also can reveal how fast a star is spinning. The side that's rotating toward us is blue-shifted, while the opposite side is red-shifted. And it can reveal orbiting companions. Their gravity pushes and pulls the star, slightly changing its motion. Two bright stars with well-measured shifts are in view as the sky darkens this evening. Regulus is in the west, well to the upper left of the brilliant planets Venus and Jupiter. Its light is redshifted. It's moving away from us at about 9,300 miles per hour. And Ceres, quite low in the southeast, is sliding toward us at about 8,600 miles per hour, giving its light a definite blue shift. You can find out more about the stars in Stardate magazine. 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
8: It's All Things Considered from NPR News. I'm Mary Louise Kelly in Washington.
17: And I'm Elsa Chang in Culver City, California. President Trump may not have top billing at the John F. Kennedy Center for the Performing Arts much longer. Today, a federal judge denied an appeal by the center's board of trustees for a stay on the removal of Trump's name from the building. And now the Trump administration has filed for an emergency stay. NPR's Chloe Veltman joins us now with the latest on this very quickly developing situation. Hi, Chloe.
18: Hi, Elsa.
17: Hi. Okay. What is going on at the Kennedy Center right now?
18: Okay, well, right now there's this half-built scaffolding outside the signage on the facade of the building. Workmen were still putting it together and there was a crowd of people gathered underneath waiting to see what happens when a rainstorm started. So workers stopped for now. Workmen started to build the scaffolding a few hours before U.S. District Judge Christopher Cooper said no to the Board of Trustees' appeal to stay the removal of Trump's name from the building.
17: Huh, and why did the workers do that ahead of the ruling?
18: Today was the deadline for the board, which is stacked with President Trump's allies, to appeal a ruling Cooper handed down 2 weeks ago stating that the renaming of the facility was illegal and that such a move requires approval from Congress. And until yesterday, it looked as if the Trump administration would comply. The name has already changed on the center's website and some social media channels, and the Kennedy Center's general counsel sent a memo to staff saying the president's name would come off the building too. But then at the 11th hour, the Board of Trustees abruptly changed course and filed an appeal.
17: Wait, why did they wait that long?
18: Well, I reached out to ask the Kennedy Center about the late timing, but they haven't yet responded. The motion requesting a stay on the removal of Trump's name says there's no point in removing it when they'll probably restore the president's name anyway after winning an appeal. They also say removing his name would hurt the center's fundraising and contribute to its financial decline.
17: Okay, so appeal denied. What is going on with the sign right now? Like, is Trump's name still up there as we speak?
18: I've been monitoring live video feeds of the Kennedy Center facade. Workmen are still in the process of building the scaffolding. So as of now, the signage still says the Donald J. Trump and John F. Kennedy Memorial Center for the Performing Arts. Plus, just to be clear, Elsa, we do not yet have direct confirmation, honestly, from the Kennedy Center itself that the scaffolding is there expressly to remove Trump's name.
17: Okay, true. Let me just ask you, what can the Board of Trustees do to prevent Trump's name from being removed at this point? Anything?
18: Yeah, well, they had this option to still pursue a stay through the Court of Appeals, which, in fact, just now they did. So I should mention the lawsuit was brought by Congresswoman Joyce Beatty, an ex officio member of the Board of Trustees, and Norm Eisen, one of her attorneys, just now posted to social media that the Trump administration has filed his emergency stay in the D.C. Circuit to keep his name on the Kennedy Center. Eisen says his team has filed an opposition. But, you know, he does say, he told me that any further attempt to overturn the court's decision is a waste of time.
19: It's no different than if a graffiti artist had climbed up on a ladder and tagged the front of the building with Donald Trump's name. It's an act of corruption and appropriation. It will not stand. Sooner or later, that name is coming off the building.
17: That is NPR's Chloe Veltman. Thank you so much, Chloe.
18: You're welcome, Elsa.
20: David Hockney, one of the world's most important contemporary painters, has died at the age of 88. The British artist used electric colors to capture the world around him, something he talked about with our colleague, the late NPR correspondent Susan Stamberg, back in 2016.
21: To Hockney, looking and showing are as old as time. Some caveman picked up a rock and drew an animal on the wall.
22: And then when he'd got the animal down, the person would have grunted or something and said, I've seen something like that.
21: Is making pictures, do you think, part of the DNA of being human?
22: Yes, yes. Very young people pick up a crayon and start to draw, don't they? Very, very young people. I think the idea of making pictures is deep within us.
21: Hockney's History of Pictures book is chock full of images, a few photos, but mostly reproductions of paintings he's loved looking at over the years. He's crazy for Rembrandt, of course, and Picasso, his hero, and the late 16th century Italian painter Caravaggio.
22: Caravaggio invented Hollywood lighting.
21: Really. Oh, my goodness. There's a woman. She's cutting a guy's head off. Judith beheading Holofernes, 1599. And look at why do you call it Hollywood lighting?
22: Well, it is Hollywood lighting. I mean, this is lighting that's not natural.
21: No sun could shine so brightly on Judith's breast and then disappear to make such dark, velvety shadows right behind her. It's dramatic, unreal. Only movies can illuminate like that. Light, and where it comes from, is every painter's preoccupation. For David Hockney, light on water has particular fascination. What is it with you and water, David Hockney?
22: Well, water offers an interesting graphic problem, it seems to me. Say, a swimming pool, the water is transparent. How do you paint transparency? It has reflections and things.
21: A Bigger Splash, his best-known painting from 1967, shows a California swimming pool, tan diving board angling in from the bottom right and rising from the aquamarine water, a lively white splash. Someone just dove in.
22: I spent longer on the splash than on any other thing in the painting. I spent about a week painting it because it's painted with small brushes. I mean, I didn't want to just take a brush and splash it like that. I wanted to paint it slowly, and I thought then it contradicts the splash, really.
21: Yes. Oh, yeah. Because it took you so long to what in life took a second.
22: Yes, yes.
21: When you go in a museum or a gallery, what's the first thing you look at in a painting?
22: You look at the surface, the paint itself, and then you might then see a figure. But I think, first of all, you see the surface.
21: That is really a painter's answer. You or I would look first at the pair, the face, the horse. We're not Hockney. David Hockney believes painting can change the world. In the midst of all our miseries, he says, art lets us see the world as beautiful, thrilling, mysterious.
22: Well, I do see it that way, yes, I do. Because I enjoy looking, I do. I mean, I do get a deep pleasure from looking. I can look at a little puddle on a road in Yorkshire and just have the rain falling on it and think it's marvellous. I see the world as very beautiful, yes, I do.
20: That was the painter David Hockney, who died Thursday, speaking with the late Susan Stamberg.
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1: This is Capital Insider, taking you inside politics, policy, and government in Oklahoma. I'm Dick Pryor with Quorum Call publisher Sean Ashley. Sean, the discovery of screw worms in Texas has led to growing concerns about their effects on the agriculture industry and the U.S. economy. Experts predict that the spread of screw worms is inevitable, and states and the federal government are trying to figure out what to do about it. What is the state of Oklahoma's response to the threat?
3: State veterinarian Rod Hall outlined the state's current plan Wednesday at a meeting of the State Board of Agriculture. It focuses on surveillance and education, tracking the spread of screwworm infections in Texas and other states, and educating ranchers to be vigilant in caring for their animals. Screwworm flies lay their eggs in wounds of warm-blooded animals, particularly cattle and other farm animals. But unlike other forms of flies, the larvae do not just consume dead flesh, but instead continue to burrow into their host, making them difficult to find and treat, and can cause death. A number of states, particularly California, will not allow imports of farm animals from states with screwworm infestations, and that is a big concern going forward because of the size of the cattle industry in Oklahoma.
1: Absolutely. And it turns out the Oklahoma legislature was ahead of the curve on this issue.
3: They were. The Senate and House Agriculture Committees held a joint meeting in May of 2025, more than a year ago, to discuss how the Agriculture Department planned to respond to screwworms if they made their way back into the United States. At that time, they were 500 miles south of the Texas border, and now they're in Texas. Senate Agriculture Committee Chair Casey Murdoch, a Republican from Felt and a cattleman, said committee members felt it was wise for legislators to be informed about the issue and to learn what, if anything, the legislature might need to do.
1: Interest in the potential increase of screwworm cases is even showing up in prediction markets. Now, you're going to have to explain this.
3: Well, prediction markets permit participants to take a financial position that a certain event will or will not happen. The screwworm market focuses on the number of human infections by year's end. A majority of market participants believe there will be more than one human case in the United States by the end of the year. The last human case was reported in 2025. A Maryland resident who was infected during a visit to El Salvador, they were treated and fully recovered.
1: You've uncovered an unusual Oklahoma connection to prediction markets, and it involves Governor Kevin Stitt.
3: There was a prediction market for certain words Governor Stitt might or might not use in his February State of the State speech. It totaled more than $652,000. Some of the words one could take a position in that he used included common sense and marijuana, weed, or cannabis. Words that he did not use that one could have taken a position in were affordability, farmer, and ICE or National Guard. Tevis Hillis, Stitt's press secretary, told me in an email, Governor Stitt and his staff were not aware of this online gambling pool on his State of the State remarks. She took issue and umbrage when I asked whether anyone in the governor's office participated in the market. The entire suggestion, she said, that anyone in the governor's office had a hand in this is absurd, irresponsible, and beneath serious consideration.
1: Has the Oklahoma legislature done anything to regulate prediction markets?
3: No, at least not yet. Some states' governors have issued executive orders that prohibit state employees from using insider information to trade on prediction markets. And according to the National Conference of State Legislatures, at least 15 states considered prediction market-related legislation during the 2026 session. In May, Minnesota Governor Tim Walz signed the nation's first law banning prediction markets from operating within their state.
1: We're not going to make any predictions about the Oklahoma primary election, but it's coming up on Tuesday.
3: That's right. So if listeners did not send in a mail-in absentee ballot or vote early, polls will be open from 7 a.m. to 7 p.m. on Tuesday. And everybody, Republicans, Democrats, Libertarians, and Independents, get to vote on State Question 832, which implements a plan for increasing the minimum wage in Oklahoma. And there are numerous statewide and legislative primary contests on Tuesday's ballot.
1: Thank you, Sean.
3: You're very welcome.
1: And until next time, with Sean Ashley, I'm Dick Pryor.

0: This is KGOU. The Friday evening forecast calls for mostly cloudy and warm conditions with temperatures in the low 70s. Isolated storms are possible in western and northwest areas late tonight and into the overnight hours. It'll be mostly sunny and hot tomorrow with a gusty wind. Expect temperatures Saturday in the mid to upper 90s.
1: 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I'm Mary Louise Kelly.
2: And I'm Elsa Chang. Even if you have never heard of Bebe Rexha, you've likely heard the songs that she's written. She's written for the likes of Eminem.
3: I'm just relaying what the voice in my head saying. Don't shoot the messenger. I'm just
4: I'm friends with
3: the
4: monster that's trying to pop it.
2: Selena Gomez.
5: Walk like a champion, talk like a champion.
2: And Tinashe.
6: All in the front, all in the back, just like that, like that, like that.
2: Even though she found success while making music for other artists, Rexha struggled to get her own spotlight to shine as brightly.
7: I play shows or have people that I meet, and they don't recognize my face. When I play them my songs, they're like, oh my gosh, I know so much of your catalog.
2: Rexha has been described as a pop chameleon, and that has never been more apparent than it is on her new album, Dirty Blonde. It blends EDM, pop, and country, just to name a few genres.
7: I think a lot of times the limits that we build are in our heads. So for me, it's more of a freeing thing.
2: Our colleague Juana Summers spoke with Rexha just before the album dropped.
8: This album is so fun. As I was listening to it, I was thinking, like, this is the perfect soundtrack for a messy girl summer. Was that the kind of vibe that you were going for?
7: Dang. Not really, but you know what? I'll take it. I think what's very freeing about this project is I allowed myself to do all the things without judging myself. And I'm, like, kind of doing everything. I wrote with Hit-Boy.
8: Yeah.
7: And I did a country song, and I played it for Billy Ray Cyrus recently.
9: Halfway through the door and I can barely stand. Last thing I want to do is fight with my man.
7: And then I have the dance stuff that Chris Lake has worked on for me and DJ Snake. So I'm kind of like just touching all the parts, but like usually in the past I would feel a little insecure about it because I'm like, oh, I should stick to one sound and one lane.
8: One of the things I think fans love about your music is that you play with pop, EDM, hip-hop, country. You don't seem to limit yourself.
10: How did you get more confident in really blurring the lines and playing with so many genres?
7: I honestly, okay, let me keep this simple. I get bored. I get really bored. I think this album has been more so about stripping back all the things that I've learned about a traditional pop artist, a traditional rollout. And kind of accepting that I want to go my own way. Because if you told me I had to eat pizza every day, I mean, I love pizza. But for the rest of my life, I would be like, I can't do this.
8: Oh, for sure.
10: I want to ask you about the song New Religion. It samples Insomnia from the group Faithless. What did that sample bring to this song and why did you want to work it in?
7: I started writing and I knew that I wanted to write a song called New Religion because I was going through a tough time with the major label system, with relationships, with a lot of the areas of my life. And I wanted to write a song about, like, when you are having a hard time with faith because you're like, why are all these things happening? Like, I don't feel like I'm being heard. Like, help me. So I kind of went back to finding a safe space within music. And I know it sounds corny, but it's like I was going out to a lot of clubs and dancing and just being in the mix in Europe because I was never that girl growing up. And it just felt, I don't know, always felt spiritual to me. Mm-hmm. Even though there might have been some drinks in my system, it was healing in a sense.
9: Found the music, my new religion.
7: And we had worked on an almost finished dance album. And somewhere in between all of this, I started writing songs like I Like You Better Than Me.
9: I like you.
7: And I said, okay, I can't believe that I was able to be vulnerable because for a long time I was very shut off and I started writing more vulnerable songs.
10: Earlier this year, you split with Warner Records and partnered with Empire. I wonder what that's meant for your creative process and whether there are things that you can do now with Empire that you couldn't before.
7: Well, being with Empire now, I finally feel like I'm understood, I'm celebrated, and that does something to you, like, as a person. I finally feel understood, you know, not misunderstood. And when you have somebody that believes in you like that, and such a transparent team, you feel more confident. It's been really fun, just, like, all the visuals and stuff.
10: Yeah.
7: And, like, it's nice because, like, I'm working on my tour now, and, like, I just feel like I can try different things and have more fun.
8: Can we talk about the visuals? Because Dirty Blonde is a visual album. What goes into that choice? What kind of aesthetic are you going for?
7: If you look at Chica Chica, my thing is, like, I started feeling very inspired by, like, classic beauties, like Marilyn, the way Madonna did it. But then, like, mixing it with Edge, and I was like, what would Marilyn Monroe be like if she was born in Brooklyn like me, raised in Staten Island, around all the Italian girls, was Albanian. Take my number, 347, you know the guy. Liked having fun, was a little bit more street and on the edge, and that's kind of been my approach. Show me yours, I'll show you mine. I always feel like I didn't fit the mold in terms of, like, both my parents are from Albania. My dad's an immigrant. Like, my dad was, like, when I was growing up in New York, everybody had these nice backyards, and my dad was growing, because he grew up with a farmer dad, growing tomatoes in the backyard in New York City. And I'm like, oh my God, we had, like, you know, it was just, so for me, I think being able to incorporate that Albanian was really important for me.
8: I can't talk to you without asking you about the song Sad Girls, which you've described as an anthem for anyone who's ever been on a dance floor with a broken heart and refused to let it win. Very relatable, first of all. Tell us about the song. Was there an experience that sparked it?
7: Yeah. A lot of these songs are about my heartbreak. It's about getting broken up with, you know? Yeah, I was never, like, a party girl. And then I started, like, to be honest with you, partying, like, in my 30s now. Because I wanted that experience. I want to go where the people go. I want to feel the energy. I want to get sweaty. I want to get sticky. I want to hear what you're listening to. I want to be in the culture. And what I think what I liked about it was I felt like I could express myself. And then I felt like I could spend 4 hours just, like, shutting my brain off, listening to music, dancing with strangers.
8: It's, like, the best. It's the best.
7: Like, I remember meeting a couple because I, like, there was a guy and I was like, oh my God, you're so cute. And he was like, sorry, babes, I'm gay. And I was like, oh, this makes sense. Let's dance. So, like, I would make all these friends on the dance floor that I never have seen before and then never spoke to again after we had the best night of our lives, you know? And I think for Sad Girls, it was kind of like I was still going through my breakup internally and going out in these places and just being in the mix. I feel like I was in the culture and it was it's a very different environment. I guess Sad Girls is like, you don't want the night to end. You're feeling good. The music shuts your brain off. And you don't want to go back to reality, as sad as that sounds. But I think it's also very human.
8: We've been speaking with Bebe Rexha. Her new album is Dirty Blonde. Thank you so much.
7: Thank you. I could have sworn I saw you here, but when I looked away, you disappeared. Maybe
1: it's the flashing lights, or I just miss you too much tonight, and I'm not ready for the... You're listening to All Things Considered from NPR News.
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12: 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And could fixing mail-in voting avoid the conspiracy theories? 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
15: From WHYY in Philadelphia, this is Fresh Air. I'm Dave Davies. Today, Irish actor Andrew Scott. He played the so-called hot priest in the series Fleabag, Moriarty in the BBC Sherlock series, and Tom Ripley in the Netflix series Ripley. He's now co-starring in the new World War II film Pressure. It's based on a true story. Also, we remember French-Iranian artist and writer Marjane Satrapi, who died last week at the age of 56. Her groundbreaking black-and-white graphic novel Persepolis introduced readers to life in Iran during the Islamic Revolution. She was 14 when her parents sent her to Austria.
16: I was too much outspoken. I was just, talking all the time. And you should know that in these years, in the Iranian prison, you had kids of 15 years old, 16 years old, 14 years old.
15: And Justin Chang reviews Steven Spielberg's new film,